0: The remarks delivered at a press conference with the United Nations Commission of Inquiry on the occupied Palestinian territory, including East Jerusalem and in Israel, launching their latest report on Israel's deliberate targeting of Palestinian children. During the third segment, we will listen to Bushra Khalidi, head of humanitarian policy at Oxfam International, addressing the United Nations Security Council emergency session on Gaza, warning that the ceasefire in Gaza is failing and urging member states to uphold their obligations under Resolution 2803. During the fourth segment, we will listen to some of the remarks delivered at the International Conference Against War held in the United Kingdom on June 20, 2026. We will listen to the remarks of Dr. Mustafa Barghouti, Palestinian physician, activist, Secretary General and co-founder of the Palestinian National Initiative, and Zahra Sultana, a British politician who has served as member of the Parliament for Coventry South. Let's begin with the Electronic Intifada newscast, a summary of the latest developments in occupied Palestine and Lebanon, presented by Noura Burrows-Friedman, Associate Editor at the Electronic Intifada.
1: This is the Electronic Intifada newscast. I'm Noura Burrows-Friedman, Associate Editor at the Electronic Intifada. It's day 993 of Israel's genocide in Gaza, and here's a brief summary of some of the latest developments this week in Palestine and Lebanon. In Gaza on Wednesday, Israel attacked a group of children who were playing in displacement tents in the Mawasi area of Khan Yunus. The attack killed 12-year-old Ahmed Mossen al-Rakeb. Reporter Adli Abu Taha filmed relatives in anguish, mourning over Ahmed's body, with one man saying, quote, "What did this child do to deserve this? What did he do wrong? Why did they target him? He's innocent. These were just children playing. Why did they suddenly bomb them with a missile? Why is the world silent about us? They're busy with the World Cup while we lie buried in death." On Tuesday, an Israeli attack on Khan Yunus killed at least two Palestinians, and a teenaged boy was critically injured. Also on Tuesday, a disoriented elderly Palestinian man was found near the so-called yellow line, reportedly released by Israeli forces with his hands and feet still restrained. Reporter Doa Albaz captured footage of the elder receiving care in the Nasser Medical Complex in Khan Yunus, with hospital staff saying that his body showed clear signs of torture. They added that he could not even remember his own name. On Monday, June 22nd, Israel carried out a series of airstrikes and attacks in both Gaza City and Al-Mawasi in Khan Yunus. In Gaza City, journalist Ayman Al-Hessi reported that Israeli missiles tore through a crowded street with busy shops and displacement centers in the Ramal neighborhood in a so-called double-tap strike that killed a 17-year-old girl and wounded at least five others. According to reporter and researcher Maha Husseini, writing in Middle East Eye, the teenager, Ragad Ashour, left her family's makeshift tent in central Gaza City and set off for a nearby learning center. She never arrived. Just meters from the center, Ragad was killed in an Israeli drone strike. Her great-uncle, Jamil Ashour, told Middle East Eye that, quote, "despite everything she had been through, she was determined to attend her classes. She found a center near the camp and went there every morning. She studied hard and would arrive early to secure a desk and make sure everything was ready before lessons began. But she never made it to the center." Ragad was the only daughter in her family, Maha Husseini reports. Her father was killed in an Israeli attack when she was about 3 years old, leaving her mother to raise her and her four brothers alone. "Just yesterday, I visited them in their tent and drank tea she had made with her own hands," Ashour said. "She told me stories and we laughed together. She was the flower of the house. Her brothers adored her, and her mother always said she was more than a daughter. She was her friend and companion through the darkest days." Also on Monday, an Israeli drone struck a car in Mawasi. Reporter Ahmed Al-Najjar said that a paramedic, Maisara Al-Khawaja, was killed in the attack. At least 15 Palestinians, including three children, were killed in multiple massacres over the weekend. On Sunday, an 8-year-old girl, Julia Al-Balawi, was killed while playing in her displacement tent in Al-Mawasi, according to Ahmed Al-Najjar. "The missile strike killed her and another man," he said. In a video filmed by Tamer Keshta, relatives mourn over Julia, stroking her small face as her body lays on a metal table in the morgue. An Al Jazeera reporter was killed in an Israeli strike on Saturday in the Burej refugee camp in central Gaza. Ahmed Wishah, a photojournalist, was 25 years old and was one of three people killed in Saturday's strike on a house in the camp, and the 12th Al Jazeera journalist murdered by Israel since October 2023. Ahmed had buried his brother, who was also a reporter, earlier this year. Mohammed Wishah was targeted by Israeli forces and killed in his car on April 8th. The Gaza government media office has counted nearly 300 journalists and media workers who have been hunted, targeted, and assassinated by Israel in the last 2.5 years since the start of the genocide. At least 7 Palestinians were killed in additional attacks on Saturday, including in Gaza City, where a pre-dawn strike on an apartment killed 3 members of the same family, including 2 children. Hussein al-Safadi was killed with his 2 daughters, 4-year-old Zaina and 14-year-old Lana. His 9-year-old son, Omar, was critically wounded in the bombing and had to have his leg amputated. Reporter Syed Hezbollah filmed scenes at the hospital where the bodies of the Safadi family members were taken, as well as those injured in the strike. Local reporters say that Omar's amputated leg was buried alongside the bodies of his father and sisters. A man was killed and at least 8 others were wounded when an Israeli drone bombed a group of people in Khan Yunis, and Israeli strikes in the northern city of Beit Lahia killed a man and a woman. Israeli drone attacks wounded at least 4 people in Gaza City. James Elder, the spokesperson for the United Nations Children's Fund UNICEF, delivered these remarks on the escalating and unrelenting Israeli attacks against children in Gaza this week.
2: For many, many months, the world has been told there is a ceasefire in Gaza. Yet for Palestinian children, this so-called ceasefire has become a cruel and a deadly illusion. Since the ceasefire was announced in October last year, 265 Palestinian children have been killed across Gaza. That is an absurd, that is a devastating figure. So during a period supposedly defined by restraint and protection, a child is killed on average every single day for more than 8 months. Now, let's be clear what that means. These children were not killed in a war zone. They were killed in their homes. They were killed in their schools. They were killed playing football. They were killed fishing. They were shot. They were bombed. They were struck by quadcopters. While the world continues to speak the language of ceasefire, families in Gaza continue to bury their children. However, if a child is being killed every day, surely the debate now is no longer about the quality of this ceasefire. It's about the credibility of calling it one. The killing of children, it's not the consequence of a lack of options. It is the consequence of a lack of political will. Every day that passes without responsibility sends the same message. Palestinian children's lives can be taken without accountability. This is no longer a failure of the system. It has become the system.
1: In related news, a new report published by a UN Commission of Inquiry this week highlighted Israel's deliberate hunting and targeting of Palestinian children in Gaza and the West Bank. The report, entitled "The Essence of Childhood Has Been Destroyed," draws on the Commission's 2025 conclusion, finding that Israel has committed genocide against Palestinians in Gaza. This new report says that, quote, "the intense scale and systematic nature of the Israeli military operations have continued, resulting in unprecedented death, injury, and trauma of Palestinian children." Amongst some of the data in the 94-page report are that Israel has killed 20,000 children and injured 44,000 more between October 2023 and October 2025, and that, quote, "severe physical and mental injuries, mass trauma, orphanhood, separation, disability, repeated displacements, starvation, and the collapse of education and healthcare have erased childhood and will continue to affect children in Gaza throughout their lives." Furthermore, as Palestinian and international journalists have documented for years, the report highlights how Palestinian children have been arrested and subjected to torture and other severe forms of mistreatment in Israeli prisons and detention facilities, with no information on their whereabouts. Israeli security forces have used sexual violence against children as part of the collective shaming and oppression entrenched within a prolonged ethnic, gendered, and intergenerational pattern of occupation and hostilities, the report says. The commission reiterates that the deliberate targeting of children is one of the key elements establishing the genocidal intent of Israel and its forces to destroy the Palestinian group, in whole or in part, in Gaza. By targeting children, Israel is eroding the foundational structure of Palestinian society, weakening the demographic vitality and overall capacity of the Palestinian people to sustain and exercise its right to determine its future as a people, the report says. The commission's chair, Srinivasan Muralidhar, said that, quote, the protection, care, and survival of Palestinian children are inseparable from the Palestinian people's right to self-determination. By targeting children, Israel is attacking the very capacity of the Palestinian people to exist and to determine their future. During a press briefing in Geneva on June 23rd, Commissioner Chris Sidoti gave his remarks on the gravity of the report's content.
3: The hardest decision we had to make in completing this report was the decision not to name the Palestinian children whose deaths, injuries, and suffering we describe. It was a hard decision because children have a right under the Convention of the Rights of the Child to a name and an identity. And one of the difficulties in dealing with public understanding of the situation in Gaza and the West Bank is that these children are anonymised. They're anonymised in the statistics themselves of tens of thousands of children affected in this way. And they're certainly entitled to be recognised, to be named in death. We didn't name them because we feared the consequences for their families. We have a basic fundamental principle not to add further harm to the harm that people have already suffered. And it was hard for us not to name these children. But my final comment is to plead with us all to see these children, to see them as individuals with identities, with lives that they must have been enjoying at least before October 2023, and futures that have now been cut short. And to see in these children our own children and grandchildren, because this is a universal issue. This is not merely a Palestinian issue. It's an issue that should affect us all.
1: Turning to the occupied West Bank, the local Wafa news agency reported that a 32-year-old man, Mustafa Al-Khatib, was shot and killed by Israeli forces in the village of Sarta on Thursday after soldiers stormed his home. Israeli soldiers opened fire on a house in the town of Al-Yamun near Jenin on Wednesday, killing a 29-year-old man, Mohammed Nazim Azad Zayed. The Ministry of Health said that his body was being withheld by Israel. On Monday, Israeli forces stormed the town of Beit Omar, northwest of Hebron, killing two Palestinians, including a child. Middle East Eye reported that Israeli forces fired at several Palestinian youth near the illegal Israeli settlement colony of Karmet Zur, according to local reports. The Palestinian Health Ministry confirmed the killing of 15-year-old Reda Sami Hassan Awad and Isa Arafat Ismail Awad, who is 19. The teenagers were left bleeding for an extended period before their bodies were taken and withheld by Israeli forces. Two other people were wounded in the attack and later taken to a hospital, where their condition was described as stable. Israeli settlers, meanwhile, carried out pogroms and attacks on villages across the West Bank this week. Settlers wearing military uniforms attacked a group of Palestinian laborers while they were working in a vineyard east of the town of Tamun on Wednesday. Also on Wednesday, Israeli settlers raided the village of Rashida near Bethlehem, firing live ammunition near people's homes. The Wafa news agency reported that dozens of settlers stormed the archaeological site in the town of Sebastia, northwest of Nablus, on Tuesday, under heavy protection from Israeli forces. The town of Sebastia has been subjected to frequent incursions carried out by settlers and Israeli forces, especially in the archaeological area, as part of attempts to seize control of the historical site and erase its Palestinian identity, Wafa noted. On Monday evening, Israeli settlers damaged Palestinian property in Masafariyata, south of Hebron or Al-Khalil. An activist speaking to the Wafa news agency said that Israeli forces stormed Hirbet Herbet al-Nabi in Masafariyata, detained two brothers, and took them to an unknown destination. He pointed out that there has been continuous escalation by Israeli forces and settlers targeting Palestinians, their property, and agricultural lands in the area. In Lebanon, the country's health ministry reported on Wednesday that 19 more people have died from wounds sustained in previous Israeli attacks, bringing the death toll since March 2nd to more than 4,200. Israeli artillery and drone strikes have continued to target villages in southern Lebanon, despite the so-called ceasefire. Our contributor Rokaya Shamsuddin reported from the south this week. Here are two of her short reports from Duer and Nabatea on Monday, in the aftermath of recent Israeli airstrikes.
4: I'm reporting live from Duer, which is a prominent, historically significant village nestled in the Nabatea district of southern Lebanon, just north of the Litani River, known regionally for its rich agricultural hills and as the birthplace of renowned Lebanese intellectuals. The village was struck multiple times over the last week during one particular devastating Israeli attack on June 19th. Six people were killed. 24 hours later, an Israeli drone strike killed a man on his motorcycle in the village. And as you can see, similar situation as to what's been happening across all of southern Lebanon. From the southern Lebanese city of Nabatea, this is Rukaya Shamsuddin reporting from the area in the aftermath of recent Israeli airstrikes near a local mosque. They targeted businesses, cafes, bookstores, residential buildings, and as usual, you can see what remains of people's livelihoods buried here beneath the rubble. Everything from clothing, furniture, to school books, because despite everything that's going on, we had the local education authority try and dictate to students in Lebanon that they still had to study for their exams and take their exams. And some students actually ended up being killed by Israeli airstrikes because they were trying to attend these exams.
1: That was Rokaya Shamsuddin reporting from southern Lebanon. We've published many features in the last week, but today we're highlighting Gaza's journalists forced to start from scratch by Ahud Nassar, writing from Gaza. Inside the Media Solidarity Center in Gaza City, journalists work away on laptops or talk on their phones. On many days, the center is so crowded that it's a struggle to find a seat. Established in August 2025 by the Gaza Journalists Syndicate, the Media Solidarity Centers, including one in Khan Yunis and another in Deir al-Balah, serve as a home base for journalists who have seen their offices destroyed and their colleagues killed by Israel. The Gaza City hub is located in a large white tent, about 100 square meters, inside the courtyard of the Rashad al-Shawa Cultural Center. The walls of the tent are lined with photos of the journalists who have been killed by Israel since October 2023, including Al Jazeera correspondents Anas al-Sharif, Mohamed Kareka, and Ismail al-Ghul. Israel has killed nearly 300 journalists in Gaza since October 2023. 14 of those killings have occurred after the October 2025 ceasefire. Journalism in Gaza is a precarious and dangerous profession that has undergone massive ruptures in the past 3 years. Yet the center provides a sense of community and camaraderie for the 100 or so journalists who come here each day, many of them to use the internet and to take advantage of the electricity to charge their devices. There is no longer a place for journalists to work, said Ahed Farouana, secretary of the Gaza Journalists Syndicate, in an interview with the Electronic Intifada. The tools and equipment they relied on have been destroyed or worn beyond use, and there are no spare parts to replace them. Farouana has been a journalist since 1998 and has held the secretary position of the syndicate since 2023. He said that field reporting has become a priority in Gaza as journalists strive to convey the suffering of the people as a result of the occupation's crimes. Yet journalists, newsroom, and the equipment that makes reporting possible have all come under sustained attack by Israel as it seeks to dismantle the infrastructure of independent documentation in Gaza. The Palestinian journalist exhausts every possible means to overcome the obstacles this war has imposed, he said. Photographer and writer Samar al-Yazigi, 38, was forcibly displaced from her home in Jabalia to a school at the beginning of the war. She brought her equipment with her. But when Israeli soldiers raided the school, she had to leave everything behind. When she returned after the incursion ended, her gear had vanished. She believes the soldiers took it. Al-Yazidi's situation has become increasingly precarious. Before the war, she worked 12-hour days at Al-Alamiya News. Now she can only manage four. Her phone is old, its memory is full, and she cannot load more photos or video footage. Within a week or two at most, I will lose my ability to work entirely, she said. My phone is going to give out completely. She cannot afford to replace it. Her latest work focused on a child named Ali, who developed kidney disease due to drinking contaminated water. Although Ali holds an approved medical referral for treatment abroad, the closure of the Rafah crossing has prevented him from traveling to receive life-saving care. During the ongoing genocide in Gaza, Al-Yazidi has been drawn to covering humanitarian stories. The limitations she faces could have meant a dead end in her career, but she continued to adapt and find ways to continue her work. Around 4 p.m., the Media Solidarity Center tent empties out, and only a few journalists are left working. Nearby is a large encampment of tents where displaced families live. There, next to the journalist's tent, daily life carries on as women cook over fires and wash clothes by hand. Those are excerpts from Gaza's Journalists Forced to Start from Scratch by Ahud Nassar, a journalist and teacher in Gaza, on electronicintifada.net. And now, as we always do, we wanted to highlight people expressing joy, determination, and reclamation across Palestine and around the world. The Electronic Intifada's contributor, Mohammed Assad, filmed crowds of people at the beach this past week in Gaza, enjoying the sea and flying kites. He says, quote, "A glimpse of Palestinians gathering on Gaza's beach to find some relief and recreation at their only remaining open space, despite the ongoing violations and attacks by the Israeli occupation forces."

0: And that's it for the news roundup. 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You've been listening to the Electronic Intifada's newscast. I'm Nora Barrows-Friedman. Want to hear more? 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Produced by Nora Barrows-Friedman, Tamara Nassar, and Pierre Loisel.
1: You're listening to Arab Voices, a syndicated radio talk show that airs on dozens of radio stations in the U.S. and Europe since 2002. This is Saeed, executive producer and host of Arab Voices. During the news segment we just heard from the Electronic Intifada, Nora Barrows-Friedman talked about the newly released UN report and the press conference held by the United Nations Human Rights Council on June 23, 2026, with the Commission of Inquiry on the Occupied Palestinian Territory, including East Jerusalem and in Israel, to talk about the newly released report on Israel's deliberate targeting of Palestinian children. This latest report is titled, "The Essence of Childhood Has Been Destroyed, Israel's Deliberate Targeting of Palestinian Children in the Occupied Palestinian Territory Since October 7, 2023. The report finds that the Israeli authorities and security forces have deliberately targeted Palestinian children, resulting in genocide and atrocity crimes in the Gaza Strip and war crimes in the West Bank. I'm going to share now portions of the remarks delivered at that press conference by Srinivasan Muralidhar, chair of the commission.
2: I would like to start the press conference by announcing that today the commission has released a 100-page report documenting violations and crimes committed by Israel against Palestinian children in the occupied Palestinian territory since 7th October 2023 until 31st March 2026. We just briefed member states this morning on the report's findings. The Commission's comprehensive report is unique, being the first specialized report on crimes and violations against Palestinian children in Palestine by a UN investigative body. The report draws partially on earlier findings of the Commission as published in previous reports while incorporating newly collected evidence and investigated cases. The Commission found indisputable evidence with regards to the deliberate targeted killing of Palestinian children, including since the October 2025 ceasefire, the use of torture, inhumane and degrading treatment, including use of sexual and gender-based violence against Palestinian children, as well as targeting of critical infrastructure essential to children such as orphanages, healthcare, and educational facilities. There has been a widespread and systematic killing and harming of children between 7th October 2023 and 7th October 2025. We have witnessed more than 20,000 children who've been killed and more than 44,000 children who've been injured. Children constitute 30% of all those killed in OPT, and the killing and injuring of children has been a continuing activity. Children are being killed mainly in two ways. One, through airstrikes using high-yield explosives with wide-area effects, and second, using quadcopters, drones, and sniper rifles that specifically target and kill children to their head and upper body. There is also a severe orphan crisis with an estimated 58,554 children who lost one or both parents between 7th October 2023 and 7th October 2025. There has been a systematic disruption by Israel of the children's ability to learn, thereby sabotaging the intellectual and social foundations of the Palestinian society. The Commission's findings are that Israel targets children to weaken demographic vitality and deny the Palestinian people's right to self-determination. 97% of all schools have been destroyed. 95% of the universities have been affected in Gaza. 22 out of the 38 universities have been completely destroyed. We have found the use of starvation and imposition of conditions of life obstructing children's survival. As of 1st October 2025, there have been 151 children's deaths on account of malnutrition. We've also found that between October and December 2023, there have been at least more than 1,000 instances of children undergoing amputation of one or more limbs. Based on all the evidence gathered, the report makes legal findings and concludes that the Israeli authorities and the Israeli security forces have deliberately targeted and killed Palestinian children and destroyed their childhood. Israeli authorities and the Israeli security forces are responsible for crimes against humanity, including persecution and war crimes in the Gaza Strip and war crimes in the West Bank, including East Jerusalem. The report released today further substantiates our finding on genocide. The protection, care, and survival of Palestinian children and pregnant women are inextricably linked to the Palestinian people's fundamental right to self-determination, as children represent the future bearers of their collective identity and resilience. By targeting children, Israel is eroding the foundational structure of Palestinian society, weakening the democratic vitality and overall capacity of the Palestinian people to sustain and exercise its right to determine its future as a people. Our report concludes that the settler violence in the West Bank functions as a means of implementing Israeli state policies, with both the state and violent settler groups working in collaboration towards the same strategic objective, unlawful territorial expansion.
1: That was Srinivasan Muralidhar, chair of the UN Commission of Inquiry on the Occupied Palestinian Territory, including East Jerusalem and in Israel, speaking at a United Nations press conference about their newly released report on Israel's deliberate targeting of Palestinian children. I have a link to the full report posted on our website, arabvoices.net. You're listening to Arab Voices, a syndicated radio talk show that airs on dozens of radio stations in the U.S. and Europe since 2002. This is Saeed, executive producer and host of Arab Voices. On June 18, 2026, Bushra Khalidi, head of humanitarian policy at Oxfam International, a Palestinian mother from Jerusalem living in the occupied West Bank, addressed the United Nations Security Council during an emergency session on Gaza, where she warned that the ceasefire in Gaza is failing and urged member states to uphold their obligations under Resolution 2803. Let's listen to her remarks.
3: Madam President, esteemed council members, thank you really for your gracious invitation to brief this council. I'm here as a humanitarian to speak today as Oxfam Global Humanitarian Policy Lead. I bear witness to what Oxfam's colleagues, local partners, and communities in Gaza share daily. Palestinians are being denied the basic conditions to survive. I speak also as a Palestinian mother from Jerusalem, living in the West Bank. My husband's family is trapped in Gaza. For years, my son knows his family through separation, forcible displacement, and loss. And I share this not because my story is exceptional, but because it reflects a wider Palestinian reality. Gaza is not separate from Jerusalem or the West Bank. It is governed by the same system of Israel's unlawful occupation, a system that regulates and denies movement, restricts crossings, threatens homes, divides families like mine. We cannot travel freely. And Gaza is where that system reaches its most devastating expression. Madam President, the humanitarian emergency in Gaza continues. The ceasefire is failing. Israeli forces continue to kill Palestinians, three this morning in an airstrike. Gaza is being carved up again, with more of its entire population squeezed into a shrinking fraction of the strip. Civilians remain trapped, displaced, hungry, and unprotected. Peace cannot be measured by declarations. It must be measured by whether people can live, whether parents can feed their children, families can sleep without fear, and people can access clean water, and whether patients receive medical care and communities rebuilt. This council knows the devastation. You have been briefed for almost 3 years. Knowledge is not the issue. Action is. Madam President, pallets, tonnage, and trucks are often pointed to as evidence of access. But a truck crossing a border is not the same as aid reaching a family. It doesn't tell me or you whether its cargo was humanitarian or commercial, whether aid reached those most in need across Gaza. Progress must be measured against clear humanitarian outcomes. Do hospitals have medicine and fuel? Are water and sewage systems being repaired? Can children return to safe learning spaces? Can families sleep without sewage and waste surrounding them? Without their children waking up to rats biting their cheeks? By these measures, Gaza's not recovering. My colleagues and I hear from people like Iman. She's a mother of three. She lives with her family in a cloth tent, and she says, mice and rats eat through the tent and contaminate our food. Tahrir. She's a grandmother. She walks for hours for water and tells us every cup has become precious. Some goods can be found in the markets for sure. But availability is not access when most families have no income and can't afford food. Wheat is more than 5 times its pre-war price. Eggs cost 4 to 5 times more. Cooking gas has more than doubled, and basic medicine remains out of reach. Since March 2025, Israel has blocked Oxfam and other humanitarian actors from bringing any goods into Gaza. Limited entry through a handful of approved channels is no match for the scale of need. Palestinians in Gaza are not asking others to rebuild their future. They want to lead it. Gaza needs systems restored. They need water. They need hospitals. They need shelter. They need sanitation, schools, electricity, public services, protection. Under impossible circumstances, my colleagues and our Palestinian partners continue to deliver essential aid. Water, sanitation, food, hygiene kits, the bare minimum. Since October 2023, we at Oxfam have reached almost 1.5 million individuals. Madam President, the humanitarian infrastructure necessary for recovery has been deliberately dismantled. Credible humanitarian actors, including UNRWA, are blocked from doing their jobs, despite being audited, transparent, accountable, bound by humanitarian principles. We coordinate. We serve people according to need. We speak when civilians are harmed or in danger. And that includes condemning the atrocities committed against Israeli civilians on the 7th of October, but also speaking clearly about the genocide and collective punishment imposed on Palestinians in Gaza. Yet, we are obstructed, restricted, deregistered, killed in shocking numbers. These are the experienced professionals that parties should want in a response. Blocking principled humanitarians is part of wider collective punishment. When they are blocked, opaque and unaccountable actors fill the vacuum. Prioritization collapses. Coordination erodes. Communities are left to navigate scarcity and survival on their own. Madam President, Resolution 2803 was adopted to uphold the ceasefire and address the apocalyptic humanitarian situation in Gaza. But adoption is not implementation. 7 months later, even these basic objectives are not being met. And implementation is not the ceiling of what Palestinians are owed under international law. It is a baseline. It must be judged by whether people in Gaza are safer, whether aid is reaching them at scale, whether Palestinian rights are upheld. And by these measures, implementation is failing. The Council must hold the parties accountable now, and not after further political negotiation, not after disarmament, not as a reward for compliance, now. Are civilians protected? Are crossings open? Is aid independent? Are services restored? Can people in Gaza and in the broader Palestine move, return, and rebuild safely? Those questions require independent, transparent processing at Gaza's crossings and reporting verified by the UN and humanitarian actors. Not once every 6 months. Not based on announcements by the parties. And not treated as a substitute for actions. If benchmarks are ignored or dismissed, this Council must act by using all its available political, diplomatic, and legal tools to end the atrocities, to end the occupation. Madam President, the drivers of this humanitarian catastrophe are political. Political choices produce humanitarian consequences. Siege, settlement expansion, denial of movement, obstruction of humanitarian actors, destruction of civilian infrastructure, annexation, dispossession, Palestinians are being denied self-determination. In Gaza, they're being denied even the basic conditions to survive. These conditions will not end while the unlawful occupation that produces and sustains them continues, and while impunity continues. Member states cannot call for humanitarian relief while allowing economic, trade, business, or military ties deepen Palestinian dispossession and need. Madam President, the people of Gaza do not need another framework that manages their destitution and their basic survival. They need a ceasefire that holds. They need all crossings open, aid at scale, protection, accountability, support for women and children living with trauma, loss, and repeated displacement, the right to return to their homes, to rebuild, and to determine their future. On July 3rd, we will mark 1,000 days of this war. This month also marks 19 years of Israel's siege on Gaza. Palestinian voices must not only be heard, they must be centered in every decision about Gaza's future. Our lives and futures are too often shaped in rooms where we are absent. States must uphold international humanitarian law, the ICJ provisional measures, the ICJ advisory opinion, and the commitments made through the New York Declaration. They must protect civilians and humanitarian workers. They must secure access and ensure that their trade, business, and military ties are not sustaining further violations. Excellencies, history is not going to remember how many reports were filed or how many meetings were convened. It will judge whether, when confronted with lives and futures being obliterated, this council acted with urgency, with courage, with humanity. As teams from countries around the world gather here to play football, Palestinians are asking for something far more basic: to live, to move, to return, to rebuild, to see our children not having to risk their lives to kick a ball, to see our children simply survive another day. We must be protected, and these atrocities must be stopped. But people in Gaza cannot wait for some future reckoning. They're trapped in the present, surviving it or being killed in it. The choice is yours.
1: That was Bushra Khalidi, a Palestinian mother from Jerusalem living in the occupied West Bank, who is head of humanitarian policy at Oxfam International, addressing the United Nations Security Council during an emergency session on Gaza held on June 18, 2026. 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This is Saeed, executive producer and host of Arab Voices. Stop the War Coalition, based in the UK, organized an international conference against war and was held on June 20th, 2026 in London.

0: followed by Zahra Sultana.
1: I want first to thank you all for your great solidarity with Palestine. You give us hope. You give us confidence. You give us optimism that we will win eventually. Friends and comrades, there is no place in the world, no people in the world in modern history that have been subjected to so many wars, so much oppression, like the Palestinian people have been subjected to in the last 120 years. 120 years of struggle against the most awful imperialist settler colonial project against the Palestinian people. 120 years of struggle against ethnic cleansing, against apartheid, against occupation, against all forms of oppression, and against the most terrible genocidal war in modern history. And now we have to face not only the genocidal war in Gaza, but also to face the settler terrorist gangs who are trying to imitate and repeat what the settler terrorist gangs did in 1948 in Palestine. And we are struggling not only against occupation, but we are, the Palestinians, struggling against the growing fascism, not only in Israel, but worldwide too. Our struggle is your struggle against fascism. Our struggle is your struggle against the wars. Our struggle is your struggle to achieve true, just peace for all the people of the world. And as Nelson Mandela said once, Palestine has become the title and the symbol of struggle for justice all over the world. The struggle for justice everywhere and against what the Israeli Zionist establishment wanted, against what all those who support Israel wanted, Palestine has become today an internal issue in every country in the world. Palestine has become an issue of elections in every election in the world. Palestine has become part of every struggle and every movement for peace worldwide. There was a time when it was Vietnam and the struggle of the Vietnamese people, and they won. There was a time when it was the struggle of South African heroic people against apartheid, and they won. Now it is the struggle of Palestine, and Palestine will win. I call on you to continue your support to our struggle to steadfast and remain in Palestine. They want to get us out of Palestine, and we will never leave Palestine. We call on you to continue your struggle to stop this genocidal war, because it didn't stop yet in Gaza. They have violated the ceasefire already 3,250 times. They've already killed more innocent, more than 1,300 people in Gaza after the ceasefire. So please continue the pressure. We want you to continue your struggle and support to prevent their main goal, which is the ethnic cleansing, not only of people of Gaza, but also the people of the West Bank and the people of entire Palestine. We ask you to translate your solidarity, your activism, your activities into material effect by supporting total comprehensive

0: the boycott, divestment, sanctions against this Israeli establishment. And I ask you to stand with us in supporting our struggle to free our 12,000 hostages, Palestinian hostages, and they should be called hostages in Israeli concentration camps and prisons. They are subjected to torture. Believe me, they are subjected to starvation. They're deprived of medical care. Thousands of them suffer now from scabies and other infections. Some of them have died from that. They're losing their weight. They're losing their ability. And they have been subjected not only to torture, they've been subjected to the most horrible act of rape, men and women. They've been subjected to being handcuffed, for some of them, for more than 2 years, imagine, non-stop. And when they had infections in their wrists, they amputated them, and many times even without anesthesia. We want you to stand up and wear this red ribbon that I'm wearing today. This red ribbon represents the right of Palestinian hostages to be free, so please wear it and struggle with us to free our Palestinian hostages from all this oppression. We want you to stand with us against the death penalty, illegal laws that they are passing to justify the execution, the field execution they are conducted against Palestinian people. And I assure you, regardless of how much we are subjected to oppression, regardless of how much they are torturing us, we will steadfast. We will stay. We will not leave. And we will overcome, whether they like it or they don't like it. People ask me sometimes, what gives you hope? And I'm a medical doctor by profession. And I want to tell you a short story. When the war, the genocidal war, started in Gaza, we were very concerned about the 70,000 pregnant women there. Because Israel destroyed all facilities. Women could not get to any clinic, to any hospital. We were worried about what will happen to these 70,000 children in the wombs of their mothers. We didn't sit down. We hired 90 midwives, and we asked these midwives to go and help women, pregnant women, wherever they are, under the war, under the bombardment. Yes, Israel viciously, criminally, killed no less than 22,000 Palestinian children in Gaza. But in the last 2.5 years, we saved the lives of 82,000 newborn children that are alive now. For me, this is not just humanitarian work. This is resistance. Resistance and resistance. And nobody anywhere in the world should deprive us from the right to resist injustice. And nobody anywhere here or wherever should prevent you from showing solidarity and practicing solidarity and resisting injustice, whatever it takes. I want to tell you, friends and comrades, there is nothing more powerful in the world than a powerful idea that its time has come. And time has come for the idea of freedom of Palestine. Palestine will be free. Free, free Palestine. Free, free Palestine. Free, free Palestine.
1: It's now my great pleasure to introduce to you one of the greatest anti-imperialists in the British House of Commons. Please give a warm welcome to the Your Party MP for Coventry South, Zara Sultana.
2: Good afternoon, everyone. It is an absolute pleasure to welcome you all to London, and I want to thank the organisers for putting on such an incredible conference where thousands of you have travelled to be here with us today. We meet at a moment of profound crisis, but also a moment of profound possibility. Across Europe and beyond, our governments are finding endless amounts of money to fund war while telling working class people there is nothing left for public services, for welfare, for housing, or for healthcare. Last year, global military spending reached £3.9 trillion. Think about what that means. Nearly £4 trillion spent on weapons, armies and war. Nearly £4 trillion that could have been used to build homes, fund our schools, strengthen our hospitals, tackle climate breakdown and lift millions out of poverty. And here in the UK, our Chancellor has announced plans to increase military spending to £62 billion while demanding cuts across government. When pensioners struggle to heat their homes, they're told there is no money. When disabled people need support, they're told there is no money. When our public services are stretched to breaking point, they are told there is no money. But when arms manufacturers demand more contracts and military budgets rise, then suddenly the magic money tree appears. We're told that the working class must tighten their belts while defence companies celebrate record profits. So we have to ask a simple question. Why is there always money for war and never enough money for the poor? The wealthiest people in history have never been wealthier. We now have over 3,000 billionaires, and Elon Musk, an insecure Nepo baby, has become the first trillionaire, a man that sows seeds of hate and division, telling us what to do. Meanwhile, one in four people across the world experience food insecurity. This is not a crisis of scarcity. This is capitalism working as it was designed, where wealth is concentrated at the very top and everyone else pays the price. And nowhere else is the brutality of this economic system more visible than in Gaza. For decades, Palestinians have lived under occupation, siege and apartheid, and for almost 3 years, the world has witnessed Israel wage a campaign of destruction on a scale that has shocked the conscience of humanity. Entire neighbourhoods levelled, schools destroyed, hospitals bombed, journalists killed, children buried beneath the rubble or starved by deliberate restriction of food. The greatest scandal isn't that this has taken place, but that it has taken place in full view of the entire world. Every government knew, every leader knew, every excuse has collapsed, yet the weapons continue to flow. And my government, the UK government, has continued to roll out the red carpet for Israeli war criminals and continue to supply components for the Israeli military. Shame on the UK government. Shame on European governments for enabling genocide. And just this week, the security minister in Israel, Ben-Gavir, declared that for every tear of an Israeli mother, 1,000 Lebanese mothers must weep and that all of Lebanon must burn. So let's say this clearly. Zionism isn't just a racist ideology. It is a genocidal death cult that we must all oppose. And in our political crisis in the UK, where the government has eroded our civil liberties, prescribed a non-violent direct action group, Palestine Action, for the first time in British history, and locks up pensioners for opposing genocide, people are looking towards Andy Burnham as the second coming. But we must judge politicians not by media narratives or by the nice guy act they might have, but by their record. Andy Burnham voted for the Iraq war that killed over 1 million people and refuses to call the genocide in Gaza a genocide. So will anything fundamentally change? No. Will Britain continue arming Israel? Yes. Will military spending continue to be directed toward, will spending be continue to be directed towards military and defence? Yes. So just to wrap up, since I'm running out of time, despite everything, there is hope. But hope is not something that we have to wait for. Hope is something that we build. We see it with the dock workers in Italy and Belgium who refuse to load weapons enabling genocide. We see it with the students organizing against conscription. We see it with workers taking collective action. And we see in every act of solidarity where ordinary people organize in their trade unions, in their tenants unions, and fight back. So the world that we are fighting for, a socialist world, has to be built up from meetings like this. I'm so glad that you're here. We must continue to fight for it, and as Arundhati Roy reminds us, another world is not only possible, she is on her way. On a quiet day, I can hear her breathing. So let's make that a reality. Thank you so much for solidarity.
3: What you just heard were the remarks of Zara Sultana, a British politician who has served as Member of Parliament for Coventry South in the UK, and Dr. Mustafa Barghouti, Palestinian physician, activist, Secretary General and co-founder of the Palestinian National Initiative, speaking at the International Anti-War Conference held on June 20, 2026 in London. The International Anti-War Conference released a statement which includes calling for a coordinated day of demonstrations in every country for Palestine on October 10, 2026 to end 3 years of genocide and decades of occupation and apartheid. I have a link to the full statement on our website, arabvoices.net. 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And that does it for the show today. Thanks for listening. This is Saeed, executive producer and host of Arab Voices. Until we meet next week, peace on earth.

0: 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It is 6 o'clock. Coming up next, this week's edition of Pirate TV, this week featuring Morris Berman on Why America Failed. It was recorded November 4th, 2011.
1: There were three books that I did on the decline of the American Empire. In 2000, a book called The Twilight of American Culture. 2006 was Dark Ages America. And now this year, 2 weeks ago actually, Why America Failed. However, I do want to say I moved to Mexico after I wrote Dark Ages America, and soon after I was asked to be a contributing columnist to two kind of literary publications in Mexico. And so for 3 years, I did one article for one of them every 3 months and the other every month. And finally, after that time, I said, why don't I do a book of articles? It was the first time I did a collection of essays. That was published about a year ago under the title A Question of Values. And I mention that because this talk really is situated between this book, the essay collection, and Why America Failed. I won't be reading directly from Why America Failed, but I can if you want, and also in the question and answer period, you might have, you know, questions to raise about Why America Failed, and we can do that. But this book is situated somewhere, this talk is situated somewhere between the two. I also wanted to mention this or recommend it because it turns out there's material in the essay collection that's not in any of the other three books. And it's kind of important to get the whole picture in that what I talk about a lot in those essays is the unconscious programming that directs Americans without their realizing it. And once you realize that what's been going on, I mean, you can see it in these so-called presidential debates, you know, what Obama says, and what basically Americans on a daily basis say to each other and the way they behave is that we're largely a collection of marionettes on strings. And those strings are being pulled from the late 16th century, which is what Why America Failed is about. It's very old programming. It's 400 years old. And with that, I would have to say that, you know, the chances of turning this situation around as a result is just about negative infinity, you know. Being generous, you know. Okay. The title of this talk is The Way We Live Today. Despite the great pressure to conform in the United States, to celebrate the U.S. as the best system in the world, the nation does not lack for critics. The last two decades have seen numerous works criticizing U.S. foreign policy, U.S. domestic policy, in particular the economy, the American educational system, the court system, the military, media, corporate influence over American life, and so on. I've learned a lot from reading these books, but two things in particular, at least in my view, are lacking and have a very hard time making it into the public eye, partly because Americans are not trained to think in a holistic or synthetic fashion, and partly because the sort of analysis I have in mind is too close to the bone. It's too difficult for Americans to hear. Even it's not a question of IQ. It's a kind of ontological basis. You know, it's primal. You know. The first thing that these works lack is an integration of the various factors that are tearing the nation apart. In other words, these studies are institution-specific. You can read works on how the educational system doesn't work, problems with the military, the economy, and so on. All that's typical. It's also the case, the second thing I find lacking is a relationship to the culture at large, that is, to the values and behaviors of Americans on a daily basis. As a result, for me, these critiques are rather superficial. They don't really go to the root of the problem. The avoidance involved enables the work to be optimistic, and that places them, in fact, in the American mainstream. The authors often conclude their studies with practical recommendations as to how the particular institutional dysfunctions can be rectified. As a result, they're not much of a threat. It's usually a mechanical analysis with a mechanical solution. If the authors were to realize that these problems don't exist in a vacuum, but are related to all the other problems and are finally rooted in the nature of American culture itself, in its DNA, so to speak, the prognosis would not be so rosy, I don't think. Two examples for me. I mean, there are many one could take, but two examples for me are Michael Moore and Noam Chomsky. Now, I admire them greatly. They've done a lot to raise domestic awareness in the U.S. of what's going on, to show that domestic, foreign and domestic policy are both wrong-headed and headed in the wrong direction, dead ends, whatever. But both of these writers assume that the problem is coming from the top. In other words, from the Pentagon and the corporations. That's basically the assumption they have. That's partly true, of course. I mean, I don't deny that. But the problem for me is that it rests on a theory of false consciousness. In other words, the belief is that these institutions have pulled a wool over the eyes of the average American. And so the solution that basically the average citizen is ultimately rational and well-intentioned. You know, I don't know who they've been talking to. But, you know, it's, maybe they haven't been talking to anybody, and that's the problem. I don't know. But the idea is if you pull the wool away from the eyes, off the eyes of these, you know, deluded individuals, the citizenry will spontaneously awaken. It will commit itself to some sort of populist, in the case of Moore, or in the case of Chomsky, democratic socialist vision. Is that happening with Occupy Wall Street? That's something we might want to discuss. What is going on, and what is the significance of that? But my question is, what if it turns out that the wool is the eyes? Ah, different story, you know. Yeah, right. You know, the so-called average citizen, as far as I can make out in the United States, really does want to, quote Janis Joplin, a Mercedes-Benz. I mean, that's the great American dream, and is probably grateful to corporations for supplying us with the oceans of consumer goods, to the Pentagon for protecting us from those awful Arabs lurking in the Middle East, you know. So then, if you see that, then the possibilities of fundamental change appear to be quite small, because what would be called for in that case is a completely different set of institutions and a very different type of culture, and I doubt there's much chance of that occurring. Even in the case of the Wall Street protests, we have to say, what's the aim of that? You know, America is what it is, you know. Surveying that critical scene, then, I find very few writers who see things synthetically or as an integrated whole and who further relate this to the nature of American culture itself. That being said, there are a few. I'm thinking of Sack van Berkovich, who wrote The Puritan Origins of the American Self, or Chris Hedges, who wrote War is a Force that Gives Us Meaning, or Walter Hickson, The Myth of American Diplomacy. And the titles, I think, are very revealing. It's also the case that a few eminent historians come to mind, C. Van Woodward, William Appleman Williams, David Potter, Jackson Lears. There are those who are radical in the sense of going down to the root of things. They're not many, but they do exist. Berkovich, for example, is a Canadian who taught for decades American studies at Harvard. And he argues that as early as 1630, the colonists were imbued with the idea that they were establishing a new nation under the direction of Providence and reenacting the drama of the Exodus in the Old Testament. And so crossing the Atlantic was equivalent to crossing the River Jordan. They were entering the New World, Canaan, flowing with milk and honey. They rejected the decadence of England and Europe in general, that is, ancient Egypt. And they established the New Order, the New Jerusalem, and all of this in accordance with God's will. Walter Hickson, a historian, I think, at University of Akron, claims that American identity originally coalesced around the idea of the other, whoever it was, as being savage, and thus that our identity has always been based on war. We never really negotiated anything with anyone, as other nations found out, usually too late. Chris Hedges amplifies this notion by arguing that war gives Americans a reason for being, a meaning to their lives. All of this, to me, is much more sophisticated than some theory of false consciousness, some belief that Americans are fundamentally well-intentioned and rational, and just the question of removing the wool from their eyes. Instead, it essentially argues that we are, and have been since our earliest days, hopelessly neurotic, and that the belief that we can pursue a truly different path at this stage in the game is quite deluded and would require yanking out the American psyche by its roots. Ain't going to happen. Okay. I like to think that I fall in this latter, you know, category of historian only because I think that it's this version of American history that's faithful to reality. There are a number of themes, you know, we could get into at this point, and I've examined some of them in the trilogy I wrote on the American Empire. But you don't want me speaking for 12 or 14 hours, I'm sure. So let me just take one idea, okay, and elaborate on that. There's an essay in this collection, A Question of Values, called Locating the Enemy. And in that essay, I take an idea from Hegel, that of negative identity, by which Hegel did not mean a bad identity, he meant reactive. That is to say, a negative identity is one that's formed in opposition to something or someone else. It enables you to develop very strong ego boundaries, always pushing against an enemy, but since it's formed against opposition, says Hegel, it has no real content. You know, it's just basically form. As a result, it looks strong, but it's actually weak because its self-definition is relational. What would a master be, says Hegel, in a very famous passage in his work, what would a master be without a slave? Take away the slave, the master would have nothing to define himself by. So what I argue is that this concept of negative identity applies particularly well to the history of the American continent. Opposition in whatever form provided the colonists with a guiding narrative that enabled them to make sense of their lives. And since, as Berkovich easily demonstrates, this was a religious narrative, as we just talked about from the Exodus, it didn't take much to turn that into a Manichaean one in which the enemy, whoever he was the darkest of the dark. The target of this self-righteous hatred has metamorphosed over time. Is that a word, metamorphosed? Can I say that? But the form, that of Manichaean opposition, has remained the same. So Native Americans were quickly seen as little more than savages, an obstacle to, quote, civilization, and treated accordingly. Every Thanksgiving, like which is coming up, we all sit down, carve up a turkey, and celebrate the genocide and near extinction of an entire indigenous people. Pass the squash. Okay. The next target was the British, which surfaced during the American Revolution, although this was already present, obviously, when the Pilgrims left for America in 1620. Britain was decadent and corrupt in the view of the colonists, hierarchical, organic, while we, citizens of the future United States, were essentially not British, not European, but rather Republican, that is to say, anti-monarchical. The terror and brutality that was visited upon the Loyalists, which you should know was nearly 500,000 people at that time, that is roughly 30% of the population on the continent. Those who did not go along with this simplistic black and white agenda almost never gets discussed in American history books. It does in Canadian ones. It does in British ones, but never in American ones, or rarely. But it has been recorded. Constant intimidation, tarring and feathering, confiscation or burning of property, being driven from their homes, frequently murdered as, quote, traitors. The most recent study, and probably most comprehensive, is called Liberty's Exiles. It's by Maya Jasanoff, and probably they have it somewhere upstairs. There are very few American books in this genre because they violate the myth of American innocence, which is very important for Americans in their own minds. Moving right along, we come to Mexico in 1846-48. This involved provoking a phony war and then stealing more than half of the entire country. Remember the Alamo. As in the case of the American Indians, it was convenient to cast the Mexican people as ignorant and undeveloped, as savages of some sort, lacking the go-go energy of U.S. capitalism. And frankly, that stereotype persists down to the present day. Just read the American papers about, you know, drug crimes and all that sort of stuff. It's like 10% of what's going on in Mexico, if that, you know. But that's the way that the United States likes to see Mexico. As in the case of the Native Americans, Mexicans were seen as being in the way of progress, and I use that word in quotes, of American manifest destiny, again ordained by God. The truth is that the Mexican government was quite aware of who they were dealing with. In the late 1820s, a Mexican commission wrote a secret report saying that Americans were, quote, an ambitious people, always ready to encroach upon their neighbors without a spark of good faith. We have that now. I mean, you know, it's not classified anymore. Even without WikiLeaks, I was able to get this and, you know, tell you about it. It's actually quoted in a book by Robert Kagan called Dangerous Nation. And virtually everybody viewed the United States in this way, including the Spanish, the French, the Russians, and the British. French diplomats called the American populace warlike and restless. Shortly after, that same framework was applied by the North to the American South. It was a lazy, do-nothing society sitting in the way of progress. As I discuss, and there's a chapter on it in Why America Failed, it was not Northern opposition to slavery that triggered the Civil War. Later on, obviously, it became an important unifying theme or rallying cry. And I have to say that, you know, I'm sure that critics of the book will say that I'm pro-slavery or something. You know, I can see it now, you know, really. But these people are not that bright. And, you know, they're not into nuance. Not their thing. But it could well be argued that without the war, slavery would have continued for several decades more. Probably that's the case, although some historians have argued it's not true. But the more fundamental conflict was a clash of cultures. It was the slow, easy way of the South, as opposed to the restless economic expansion of the North. Both sides regarded the other as the devil incarnate, and the result was the loss of 625,000 lives and a massive destruction of the South, epitomized by Sherman's March to the Sea, which was violent beyond belief. Those scars still exist. As far as the South goes, the war is not really over. You just have to travel through the South to see that. The resentment runs very deep, and it's because their way of life was never acknowledged as having any validity at all. You know. The Germans were next, although that's an opposition that seems thoroughly justified. We got that one right. You know. And then the godless communists, of course. The conversion of the Russians from ally to enemy occurred almost overnight, and it isn't difficult to see why. With the Axis powers out of the picture, there had to be an enemy in place to fill the resulting vacuum. And although the USSR as a regime was quite repressive, we all know that, it did not, as George Kennan was later to argue, have to be cast as the ultimate enemy because its real goal was in securing its borders. That was really it. KGB files that came open after the fall of the Soviet Union revealed that Russia's real fear was not of the United States, but of a rearmed Germany. That was really the major thing in their minds that they were scared about. However, there was no attempt to negotiate anything with Russia. As Stalin pointed out as early as 1946, for the Americans, negotiation actually meant capitulation. That was the American idea of negotiation. The other side simply lie down and roll over. In any case, the Cold War kept the United States busy for decades, and the so-called perimeter defense, which held that any disturbance in the world was a cause for U.S. military action, led to the disasters of Iran, Guatemala, Vietnam, Chile, and so on. A long and unhappy list, well documented by Stephen Kinzer of the New York Times and William Blum in his book Killing Hope. Of course, the psychological structure of negative identity led to a crisis when the Soviet Union finally collapsed. Suddenly, we had no one to define ourselves against. The Gulf War of 91 helped fill the gap for a time, but the Clinton years were largely meaningless. Without an enemy, we had no idea of who we were, so we filled the space with O.J. Simpson and Monica Lewinsky. And that sort of kept us busy, you know, for several years. Finally, the Islamic world did us the greatest favor imaginable. It attacked us. And overnight, terrorism replaced communism as the crucial buzzword. Bush Jr., like Reagan, in characterizing the Soviet Union, said this is the ultimate evil. It's a contest between good and evil. It's a crusade, not a good word to use if you're talking to the Arab world. And there was no possible discussion of American foreign policy in the Middle East as having played a role in these events. In fact, you know, the notion was tantamount to treason. Susan Sontag, who said it in the New Yorker shortly after, lost her job. And you, even today, you can't talk in those terms, you know. These people are evil and insane, end of discussion. They're savages. To this day, under the Obama administration, you should be aware, your tax dollars pay for workshops that teach the police and the military that Islam is an evil religion out to destroy America, and which must therefore be destroyed first. If you don't believe me, I don't know if you're aware of this, but if you don't believe me, go to truthdig.com, Chris Hedges' column of May 9th, of this year, in which he names names who are giving these workshops, how much they're receiving, to whom he's giving these workshops, what's the funding, all that's all there. You know. Once again, civilization and the savages. That's the model. Kennan tried to warn the American government that making a monolith out of communism was a big mistake, that there were huge conflicts, for example, between Russia and China. But since Manichaeanism requires cardboard figures, American presidents from Truman on paid no attention to his advice. A similar thing now exists with respect to Islam. It turns out that only about 10% of American Islams are actually religious. In this sense, they're like the Jews. It's basically social. You go to the mosque, you meet people. That's really what it's about. And of the 10% that are religious, the tiniest minority are jihadists, you know. But when your identity is a negative one in the Hegelian sense, this type of nuance has to be kept out of everyone's consciousness. For example, Americans tend to regard Pakistan as a dark and awful place, the country that hid Osama bin Laden and protected him from, you know, from American troops and so on, or that harbors al-Qaeda operatives. Hence our drone strikes in that country, which mostly kill civilians, you know, making the president really a war criminal, basically. Or that it's in league with the Taliban and so on. What would Americans say if they read in the newspapers, and you can't in American newspapers, it's just that last June I happened to be in London, and I picked up a copy of The Guardian. There was an article about a very popular TV show in Pakistan that's of a run by a sort of Jon Stewart-type comedian. And he pokes fun at the government and at Muslim fundamentalism. You know, I mean, one would not think that. He hosts groups. There's one group that has a song called Burqa Woman, which is based on Roy Orbison's song, you know, Pretty Woman. It's the same music, you know. So the song goes, Pretty Woman, Burqa Woman, walking down the street, Burqa Woman with your sexy feet, because that's all you can see, you know, like that, you know. I mean, this did not get picked up by the American press, you know, because basically it complicates the picture. Then the enemy's not totally black, you see. It would open up a questioning of who we are beyond the nation in opposition to something, and that means the game would be up, so we don't want that. Marshall McLuhan once wrote that all forms of violence are quests for identity. I love that line. All forms of violence are quests for identity. More recently, David Shulman, who's professor of humanities at the Hebrew University in Jerusalem, wrote, "There is nothing more precious than an enemy, especially one whom you have largely created by your own acts and who plays some necessary role in the inner drama of your soul." Boy, does that characterize an awful lot of what's going on, you know? What is the American soul? Do we actually have one? You know, it's an interesting question. Beyond opposition, what defines the United States? This emptiness of at the center makes our quest for identity especially violent, especially acute. The policy we pursue is always one of scorched earth, of shock and awe. That's how we handle things. So that means, at least to me, that in the fullness of time, it was we who proved to be the savages, not the savages. it's interesting that the theme of Paul Auster's novels, if you've read any of his stuff, is that American society is incoherent, that it lacks a true identity, and that it's nothing more than a hall of mirrors. He's been saying that for decades, and by and large, Americans don't know who Paul Auster is, and they don't read him. Auster is tremendously popular in Europe. He's been translated into more than 20 languages. Those are the bulk of his sales. Americans are not interested in this kind of perception. Criticism is not possible in a Manichaean world, of course, and the U.S. is very good at marginalizing writers who attempt to write a critique of the country in a fundamental way. Overt censorship, as a result, is not really necessary. I get this question all the time when I talk in Latin America. Well, aren't your works censored? I said, there's no need for it. The flood of information is so huge, how am I going to even get noticed, you know? I mean, it would be like, you know, a sledgehammer to kill a fly. Why would they even bother, you know? Famous last words, but, yeah. The result is that, as in the famous Goya painting, which if you go to Madrid, go to the Prado, Saturn devouring his son. That's a great, Saturno devorando su hijo. It's really powerful, 1818. So it's really a horrifying painting. You have to see this. But the United States is now imploding. It's now eating itself alive. That's what's been going on. I argued this in Dark Ages America in 2006. The data for this that have accumulated since then are quite enormous. There is not a single American institution that is not seriously corrupt. I could document this for hours, but again, you've got other things to do. Let me just cite a few examples. First, Ronald Dworkin, one of America's leading intellectuals, did an essay a few months ago in the New York Review of Books showing that the Supreme Court has become a court of men and not of laws. In the case of 5 out of the 9 justices, he says, decisions are made in advance in a right-wing political direction, and then the justification for the decisions is trotted out after the fact, even though it often violates the Constitution. Well, what kind of a court is this? It's a kangaroo court. Number two, in the book Academically Adrift, sociologists Richard Arum and Josipa Roxa report that after 2 years of college, 45% of American students haven't learned anything, and after 4 years, 36% haven't learned anything. Including in what they didn't learn is any kind of critical, analytical, reasoning, ability, skills. They don't have it. They don't know what the difference is between an argument and an opinion, and they don't know what evidence is. They literally have no idea. You know. Most of the students, when asked, defined their college experience as social rather than academic or intellectual. That was what they were there for, to meet people, make friends, get laid, drink a lot of alcohol, and so on and so forth. Half the students in the study said they hadn't taken a single course in the previous semester that required more than 20 pages of writing. A third said they hadn't taken a course requiring more than 40 pages of reading. What were they doing? You know, watching videos? I mean, no idea. A Marist poll released July 4th of this year showed that 42% of American adults are unaware that the U.S. declared its independence in 1776. 42%. And when you go to the below 30 age group, it rises to 69%. Okay. 25% of Americans don't know from which country the United States seceded. Bulgaria? You know, Ghana? A recent Newsweek poll revealed that 73% of Americans can't give the official version of why we fought the Cold War, let alone the real version, but they can't give the official version of that, and 44% are unable to say what the Bill of Rights is. A poll taken in the Oklahoma public school system, this just a few months ago, turned up the fact that 77% of the students didn't know who George Washington was. 77%. In a number of cities, libraries have closed for lack of funding, but I also think it's probably for lack of interest. I mean, who wants to bother with books? So last January, one serious presidential candidate praised the founding fathers for, quote, working tirelessly to abolish slavery. Now, it turns out that these founding fathers declared that a black person legally constituted 60% of a human being, and they enshrined slavery in the Constitution. This person also claimed that the United States government was colluding with the Chinese to abolish the dollar. And on August 18th, after her straw poll victory in Iowa, she asserted that the American people are, present tense, concerned about the rise of the Soviet Union. I was puzzled that she didn't mention Hitler. I understand that he's poised to invade Poland at any moment, you know. This person, I mean, Michelle Bachmann, is essentially a dimwit. Yes. In the recent GOP debates, presidential GOP debates, she made the statement, Obama has invaded Libya, and now he's thinking of moving on to Africa. Where did she think Libya was? In Northern Europe? You know. The interesting thing is not that she's a nutcase. The interesting thing is that millions of people regard her as presidential material. They are your neighbors, folks. When you go to borrow a cup of sugar, you're talking to them. You know, they're your neighbors. You know, this is not in some hinterland. This is, you know, right here. The new high school curriculum in American history in Texas does not have any units on Washington, Adams, or Thomas Jefferson, but it does have a study unit on Estee Lauder. When I, you know, it was like reading The Onion, you know, that satire. When I first read that, I said, oh, this is a joke. But satire has become reality in the United States. I looked more closely. I mean, I saw it, I think, in Common Dreams. I looked more closely. That article appeared in the Austin Statesman. I mean, it really is true, you know. And I've been thinking of, you know, writing a letter to the Board of Education in Texas suggesting that they eliminate the unit on Franklin Delano Roosevelt, which I'm sure they don't have anyway, and putting in a major unit on Kim Kardashian, you know. And you laugh, but it's only a couple of years away. Yeah. You know, I mean, this satire becomes reality in the United States. Why not? I mean, you go to CNN.com, and there are articles about Kim's rear end, her psoriasis, her wedding, her divorce. Why not? When, you know, if Estee Lauder can make it, I don't see why Kim should be excluded. Anyway, this factor of the stupidity of the American public, again, is not something that Michael Moore, Chomsky, and the others point out because it's politically incorrect, and it's very impolite to say it. But I did find one besides me, a political scientist named Philip Green, who did an article this year called Farewell to Democracy, in which he wrote, what has seized a critical mass of Americans is historical amnesia and intellectual vacuity. The result is a politics of social self-destruction. What could be more obvious, really? Three, in the aftermath of the crash of 2008, the very people who promulgated the ideology that led to the crash got appointed the president's economic advisors. The fox now guards the hen house. Lawrence Summers, Timothy Geithner, Ben Bernanke, the whole crowd. Not a single Wall Street financial leader has faced jail. Major corporate figures who brought the economy down were in fact awarded huge bonuses. Some secured prestigious appointments at places such as Johns Hopkins University and the Brookings Institution. I couldn't get a job as a janitor at the Brookings Institution. I mean, let's be clear about that. Meanwhile, the very practices that led to the crash, such as derivatives, credit default swaps, and all that sort of stuff, are now being pursued with more vigor than they were prior to the crash. It's not that, you know, we can't do this because it, no, no. You know, it's more of the same. Paul Krugman asks somewhat rhetorically, how is it that in the wake of the obvious failure of casino capitalism and neoliberalism, the blame for the crash is not put on the banks, which received finally bailouts of roughly $19 trillion and the corporations, but on the public sector? So you have the crash because of the private sector and all the blame directed out to the government, you know. Fourth, between 1987 and 2007, the number of Americans that are so disabled by mental disorders that they qualified for supplementary security income or Social Security disability insurance increased 2.5 times, so that one out of every six Americans now falls into this category. For children, the increase is 35 times during the same period. That's our future. Mental illness is now the leading cause of disability among the child population of the United States. A survey of American adults conducted by the National Institute of Mental Health over 2001-2003 found that 46% of them met the criteria of the American Psychiatric Association for being mentally ill. 10% of Americans over the age of 6 now take antidepressants. Actually, it stretches back to at least age 4 now. Toddlers are taking Prozac. And I read elsewhere that in terms of the global market, in terms of volumes of sales, American consumption of antidepressants is 2/3 of the entire world's consumption. So here's a country with less than 5% of the world's population taking 67% of the antidepressant drugs. This has got to tell you something about the United States. Okay. Some time ago, actually it was a friend of mine in England when I was there, she is an art consultant. She lived for many years in New York City, and she bought a plaque when she was there. I don't know, so there's no Woolworths, but it was a store like Woolworths. And the plaque says, "Evenings at 7 in the Parish Hall." That's the title. And underneath it, it says, "Monday, alcoholics. Tuesday, abused spouses. Wednesday, eating disorders. Thursday, drug addiction. Friday, teen suicide. Saturday, soup kitchen. And then finally, the Sunday sermon at 9 a.m., America's joyous future." Yes, we have some joyous future coming up. 5, the infrastructure in the United States is crumbling, and there's no money to fix it. Also, in some cases, ideological opposition to fixing it is very strong. Apparently, the levees of New Orleans are in the same shape now that they were before Katrina. Okay? I read an article some time ago about the attempt to address this. Now, I don't know whether it was on the municipal level of New Orleans or the state level. I can't remember exactly, and I didn't save the article. But the councilman stated that they did not want to move on it because it would require a cooperative effort, and this, they said, meant socialism. So apparently working together is equivalent to socialism, and it's better to risk another Katrina than to have that. You know? Boy, it doesn't get dumber than that. You know, I mean, it's the limit. 6, the national debt now stands at more than $14 trillion. The official figure for poverty and hunger is 45 million citizens, but in fact, that's based on criteria that are pretty much obsolete. In fact, something like 200 million Americans live from paycheck to paycheck if they can get a job. As far as that goes, it's, don't believe those figures about 9% unemployment. It's close to 20 in real figures. And this is verified by the U.S. Bureau of Labor Statistics. If you go to the website of the U.S., you know, U.S. Department of Labor, you'll find it. It's like 18%, which means that 1 out of 5 Americans are out of work, and economists say there's little chance they're going to find it for, another 10 years. You know, not a rosy prospect. 7, the president now has the right, although it violates the Geneva Accords, to designate any American citizen, or actually anyone on the planet, an enemy, and have him or her assassinated. In fact, that recently happened on September 30th. Obama had 2 American citizens, Anwar al-Awlaki and Samir Khan, murdered. And one can say, they were al-Qaeda supporters and so on. First of all, that's not proven. And the second thing is, so what if they were? The Constitution says you have a right to have your day in court, not a right to get rubbed out, And there's no worry about that on the part of the government. And furthermore, American citizens don't care. It doesn't make any difference to them. In an essay entitled America's Disappeared, this was posted on Truth Dig, 18 July, Chris Hedges writes, "Torture, prolonged detention without trial, sexual humiliation, rape, disappearance, extortion, looting, random murder, and abuse have become, as in Argentina during the Dirty War, part of our own subterranean world of detention sites and torture centers. We know of at least 100 detainees who died during interrogation at our black sites. There are probably many more whose fate has never been made public. Tens of thousands of Muslim men have passed through our clandestine detention centers without due process. We tortured people unmercifully," admitted retired General Barry McCaffrey. "We probably murdered dozens of them, both the armed forces and the CIA. So tens of thousands of Americans are being held in super maximum security prisons now, where they're deprived of contact with anyone and psychologically destroyed. Undocumented workers are rounded up, and they vanish from their families for weeks or months. Militarized police units break down the doors of some 40,000 Americans every year and haul them away in the dead of night as though they were enemy combatants. And, of course, as you know, habeas corpus no longer exists. Once again, Philip Green comments on this. A people that accepts as a normal course of events the bombing of civilians, torture, kidnapping, indefinite detention, assassinations, secret governments at home, and covert wars abroad has lost touch with the moral basis of civil society. Good description of us today, I think. Eight, the U.S. military, which soaks up 50% of the discretionary budget, is apparently unable to win two wars in two small countries. In fact, it has not had a serious victory since World War II, after which it decided to play it safe and stick to tin pot dictators and minor nations. Number nine, a U.S. intelligence report released in 2008 called Global Trends 2025, you can download it on the web, predicts a steady decline in American dominance over the coming decades, with U.S. leadership eroding, quote, an accelerating pace in political, economic, and cultural arenas. To my knowledge, the president has never mentioned this report, nor has anyone in public office. 10. On July 19th of 2010, the Washington Post reported that 854,000 people work for the National Security Agency, the NSA, in 33 building complexes amounting to 17

violation of communications laws, AT&T, Verizon, and Bell South were only too happy to open their electronic records to the government. I have to say that at the height of its insanity, the Stasi in East Germany, you know that film, Leben des Anderes, Lives of Others, was spying on one out of every seven citizens. The United States is now spying on seven out of every seven citizens. Everybody in this room, your emails, your phone calls, it's all recorded. 11, you can now go to jail in the United States simply for speaking. In late July of this year, environmental activist Tim DeChristopher was sentenced to 2 years in prison for his repeated declaration that environmental protection required civil, that is to say, nonviolent, disobedience. One wonders if the same judge, D. Benson, would have also put Rosa Parks and Mahatma Gandhi in jail had he been around during their lifetimes. Number 12, this is my favorite. This was also in July of this year. Somehow this was symbolic, it seemed to me, of what's happened to America in the last 60 years. Police in Georgia shut down a lemonade stand being run by three girls aged 10 to 14 who were trying to save up money for a trip to a local water park. The police said that they didn't know what was in the lemonade. Acid trips. Right? And in addition, that the girls needed a business license, a peddler's permit, and a food permit in order to run the stand. It turns out that the permits cost $50 a day. You know, so kind of counterproductive as far as the girls were concerned. And finally, Baker's Dozen, number 13, the deepest locus of corruption, it seems to me, is the American soul. The sheer cruelty of the American people that now is starting to fill many articles. I have to say, again, it's a question of macrocosm and microcosm. On page 56 of Why America Failed, I wrote, as George Walden writes in his aptly titled study, God Won't Save America, Psychosis of a Nation. Quote, the peculiarities of nations, good and bad, tend to reflect the temperaments and qualities of their peoples. As Plato remarked, where else would they have come from? And at that point, when my editor, this, you know, several months ago, was working over the manuscript, at this point he wrote in the margin, this is the turning point of the book. You know, this is it. This is the hinge point of the whole thing. So, you know, as far as evidence for that goes, Jonathan Schell did an article in The Nation October 17th talking about some of the meetings for Republican candidates. Ron Paul had apparently said something like he would recommend that anybody who got sick and didn't have health insurance, you know, it's his risk after all. And Wolf Blitzer asked him, so he should just die? And that was the implication. And there were cheers from the crowd at this point. They roared in approval. They also applauded enthusiastically when Rick Perry, you know, reported that he had killed the state of Texas had murdered 235 criminals on death row. That also brought, you know, enthusiastic cheers. There's so much of this this material now. Most recently, there was an article in the New York Times about a law firm, Stephen J. Baum, located near Buffalo, New York. It's commonly referred to as a foreclosure mill firm. It does the dirty work for banks, you know, and evicting people and so on. And a year ago, Halloween, 2010, they had a Halloween party, and the staff showed up with their costumes being homeless people. They dressed as the people that they themselves evicted. Here are the pictures. You know, I mean, so the people, you know, dirtied their faces, and they had signs, we'll work for food, and stuff. This was funny to them. This was funny. Of course, the firm immediately denied it, but the pictures are online. You know, I mean, you know, deny away. It seems to me, I mean, as far as the data for this goes, this is anecdotal evidence, but the University of Michigan began a study on empathy among college students in 1979. It ran for 30 years, and the conclusion was that there was a 48% drop in empathy among college students and an inability to understand another person's point of view.
Douglas Lebeer, who is a

therapist in Washington, D.C., calls this empathy deficit disorder, which he says is rife in the United States. After all, capital punishment is regarded as barbaric in Europe. 38 states in the U.S. have it with great support on the part of the population. And when somebody's executed, crowds typically show up with signs and say, "Die, you son of a bitch," and things like this, you know. Anyway, let me stop at 13 examples. It's probably quite enough. But, you know, just want to say that it seems to me that a harsh environment, which is the environment we live in, creates cruel people. Although he doesn't get into the issue of negative identity per se, the French writer Denis Duclos, who is a director of the CNRS, the Research Institute in Paris, pegged the problem of the obsession with having an enemy and the violence that results from that in his book of 1994, Le Complexe de Loup-Garou, The Werewolf Complex. In his epilogue to the 2005 edition, Duclos writes that America is always dependent on a werewolf figure, a dark, savage beast that's out to destroy it. And the beast, he says, changes in content, but the form is always the same. At the center of this, he says, is a terrible fear that Americans have of emptiness, which is an anxiety of not existing. And they disguise this with a hyperactive optimism. Have a nice day. A curious society, he writes, of people who don't know who they really are. Like the Romans, they see themselves under siege, and he says this could finally trigger a fascist populism, which, of course, we're seeing with the Tea Party. The American fear of the monster, he writes, has always marked its history, whether this exists on the inside or the outside. This leads to isolating the country in a sort of collective psychosis that can only contribute to international instability. In fact, that's how most of the world sees us. A few years ago, there was an international poll that asked the question, which nation do you believe is the greatest threat to world peace? The United States and Israel said Iran, and everybody else said the United States. Writing in Der Spiegel last August, the German journalist Jakob Augstein argues that the United States is basically a failed state. It's not part of the West anymore, and that Europe needs to keep its distance from what is a very different and apparently, his word, insane political culture. There is, he concludes, no deliverance in sight for the U.S. Some time ago, I got an email from a fan who wrote, "I just read The Twilight of American Culture and Dark Ages America. I went to thank you for your brilliant and pointless books." Now, I found this comment quite hilarious because I felt the guy was right. The books are pointless in that they have no ability to change anything whatsoever. One wonders why I even bother. You know, really. You know, I got nothing better to do but sit in my study. What does mental health mean in an individual case? It's at least this, that a person knows his or her personal narrative and is able to see it from the outside, and as a result of this transparency, at least try to do something about it. Perhaps the same thing is true of a nation or a civilization. I don't know. But what I know is that there's very little understanding in the United States as to what the underlying narrative is, or even the fact that there is an underlying narrative. This seems to escape most Americans, almost all. There's also very little interest in thinking about national identity or lack of same in anything more than a superficial way, which is provided, for example, by the New York Times. In such a situation, change is simply not possible. The odds that we're going to continue on this unconscious path are overwhelming. We saw it with the 10th anniversary of 9/11. It was still a repeat of this happened from the outside. We didn't do anything. We never, you know, overthrew the regime of Mohammad Mossadegh in 1953 in Iran that led to this endless Islamic resentment of us. Oh, no, that had nothing to do with it. In that sense, my work is indeed pointless. I mean, I'm a writer and social critic. I can't stop the plane from crashing. Nobody can. But I'm rather like the engineer who surveys the wreckage and locates the black box and takes it apart and writes up the report, the postmortem. And that, I believe, does have some small value because finally we need to know why America failed. Thank you very much. There's a great myth in the United States of the self-made man or person.
And this is always held up as, you know, if you're entrepreneurial enough, you can be like Bill Gates or whatever, or God forbid, Oprah Winfrey. The thing is that by 1850, 4% of the New York population owned 50% of the wealth of that city. And so all the studies that have been made are that this lopsidedness of control has been a major feature, and that almost very, very few Americans escape the social class into which they were born. So there's a mythology behind it. The question is, we tend to vilify the enemy, whoever that is. Is there something special about the U.S. that creates that pattern? And I would say yes, for the reasons that Marshall McLuhan said. Violence reflects a search for identity. We don't know who we are. We never did. And the notion that we were Republican or anti-monarchical, those ideals of the 18th century really blew away like dandelion spores by the time the War of Independence was over. You know, it's the United States has always been, I mean, this is the theme of why America failed. It has always been a hustling culture. And basically, if your goal in life is more, then you have no goal. Because once you have more, then there's always more. You know, it never ends. So who are we and what are we doing? And once you have that kind of emptiness at the center, you're going to be quite violent. And it's why... And de Tocqueville talked about this in Democracy in America. He said, Americans are really strange. They live in a perpetual state of self-adoration. You know, they're always saying how fabulous they are. And he said, if you challenge that, they get very fierce very quickly. You know, this is 1831. You know, not too bad, not too shabby an assessment. The question was, I must have some observations about how we're going to get out of this mess. And my answer was, you leave the mess. That's what I did. I would encourage everybody to do that. I get letters on my blog regularly, especially from young people, what should I do? And I say, what do you think is waiting for you 30 or 40 years down the line when there's no Social Security, no Medicare, no social safety net whatsoever, and we are making yet another war on some forcocked country on the other side of the planet and spending trillions of dollars to do that, whoever they are, and if we run out of countries, we're going to invade Antarctica and clean up those communistic penguins that are creating problems. There's no end to this. We don't know how to do anything else. And the chance that we have, quite honestly, of turning this around are roughly the chances that we have or would have of turning around an aircraft carrier in a bathtub. So, quite frankly, not only is there no way out, but I would recommend you get out. Things will only get worse in the United States, and frankly, they could get very ugly. They could get quite nasty. There are already signs of that. This cruelty that I talked about is quite endemic. And I think that it's not that unusual to think that maybe 10, 15 years from now, a book like this couldn't be sold, couldn't be published. You know, I did submit it to 13, my agent submitted it to 13 publishers, 12 turned it down. Three of those said, this is too hot for us to handle. They were honest. The rest came up with answers that I had to decode, you know, because they do a little song and dance, you know. But it was either it was too hot to handle, or it was we can't make enough money on this. It's not commercially viable. It was interesting because a number of these that turned it down used adjectives to describe the book like groundbreaking, wonderful was what one publisher said. We're going to pass on it. So you mean if it was less wonderful, then you'd publish it? You know, I should have made it less wonderful, you know. So as time goes on, who knows what's going to happen? The Occupy Wall Street movement is an interesting thing to consider. But the general tendency in the United States as far as revolution goes is that it would occur from the right, not from the left. And I don't think that's too far-fetched and makes me edgy, you know, I have to say. But, you know, I mean, I don't have a crystal ball. You know, the question is not everybody can leave the United States. What if you do if you're trapped here? What if you do if you can't get out? I did answer that in the first book in the series, The Twilight of American Culture. Yeah, right. Basically, look, there are three possibilities. One is that you could change the country, turn it totally upside down. That's not a possibility.
The second is that you leave. Okay. The third is, if you can't, you have to do a kind of inner emigration. And that's what the monastic option was about. In other words, you have to find on a local basis, which I never was able to do. You have to find on a local basis communities, groups, grassroots organizations, study groups, whatever it is, that enable you to work toward the preservation of what's good in the culture, and then you take your chances in terms of what's going to happen.

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1: Airing on Asheville FM in Asheville, this is the Final Straw Radio. This week, Ian spoke with Flint Taylor of People's Law Office in Chicago about his new book, The Conviction Machine, Prosecutors, Politicians, and Police Violence in Chicago, out now from Haymarket Books. The conversation vacillates between past and present as Taylor talks about the misconduct and cover-up by the FBI and Chicago PD in the assassination of Chicago Black Panther leaders Fred Hampton and Mark Clark, the 40-year effort to free Jackie Wilson, the tradition of movement lawyering, and the legacy of the People's Law Office. We hope you enjoy.
2: Good afternoon. We are joined today by Flint Taylor, author of the recently released on Haymarket Books, Conviction Machine, and prior to that, The Torture Machine, which was from a few years back. Mr. Taylor, can you introduce yourself to listeners and offer an overview of your career as a lawyer and subsequently as an author?
3: Well, I am an attorney with the People's Law Office here in Chicago. I have been now for over 55 years since we founded the office in 1969. I've been involved in several very important cases, both here in Chicago and nationally. First and foremost, perhaps, is the assassination of Black Panther leaders Fred Hampton and Mark Clark in 1969. I was involved in 13 years of litigation in that case, which ultimately established that it was an assassination that was a mastermind by the FBI with the local police and the state's attorney, the prosecutor, chief prosecutor of Cook County, and also been involved more recently in helping to uncover and litigate against a pattern and practice of systemic police torture here in Chicago that lasted for about 20 years from 1972 to 1991 and was masterminded by a police commander by the name of John Burge. So the office here continues, and it continues to represent many movement folks who get caught up in the throes of the, for that lack of a better word, fascist state, and prosecuted or brutalized and sometimes murdered and assassinated.
2: Thank you so much. Going back to the beginning, can you talk about the origins of the People's Law Office? What influenced its inception? And what, if anything, was it modeled upon? And what impact it has it had from a local, national, and professional perspective?
3: This the office started, as I said, in 1969, in August of 1969. And it started because several young lawyers, and I was a young law student working with these young lawyers, were working in legal aid offices in the city, and they were representing the Black Panthers, the Young Lords Organization, SDS, and other radical and revolutionary organizations and members and leaders. And of course, the legal aid did not countenance such representation out of their offices. So they basically gave an ultimatum and said, either you stop representing these folks or you're no longer working with us. So the lawyers took the initiative to go out on their own and to find a old sausage shop on the near west and north side of Chicago. And we made it into an office. And previous, as I said, we'd been representing various organizations, most prominently the Black Panther Party and its young, very charismatic leader, Chairman Fred Hampton. And so we moved into the office. The lawyers were Dennis Cunningham, Don Stang, Francis Skip Andrew, and Jeff Haas, and several of us law students as well. And we took the name People's Law Office. There's several explanations for why, but the one I like the best is that the Panthers, of course, had the People's Breakfast Program and the People's Medical Clinic, and we were their lawyers. And so we were the people's lawyers in the sense. So we were the people's law office. And so that's how we were named. And we take that name very seriously. And so within months of the founding of the People's Law Office in December 4th of 1969, Fred Hampton, the chairman that I mentioned of the Black Panther Party, who was perhaps the foremost upcoming Black Panther leader in the entire country at that point, and Mark Clark, a leader from Peoria, Illinois, who was visiting Chicago, were assassinated in the early morning hours by a group of 14 Chicago police officers who were formed their own little unit under the chief prosecutor of Cook County, Edward V. Hanrahan. And that raid left both Hampton and Clark dead, and five of the other young Panthers in the apartment wounded. They were all, the seven survivors were charged with attempted murder, certainly a frame job. And that led to this 13 years of litigation in the criminal courts and in the federal courts of Cook County, having to do with exposing the truth about the assassination of Fred Hampton.
2: So jumping ahead just a little bit, Edward Hanrahan, at least in the first part of the book, is something of an antagonist. He figures prominently in the conviction machine, and he seems to embody many of the political and social currents which the Black Panthers were sort of in conflict with or swimming against. Can you talk a little bit about who he was and, you know, I guess where he figured in the Chicago political machine?
3: I think to say that he was a bit of an antagonist is a bit, quite an understatement, particularly in the book. I focused on prosecutors. As you know, the title of the book is The Conviction Machine, which is kind of an extension of The Torture Machine, my first book. But The Conviction Machine is prosecutors, politicians, and police violence in Chicago. And so I looked at Hanrahan and all of the state's attorneys, the assistant prosecutors who worked for him during that era. And the era we're talking about is 1968 through 1972 specifically. Hanrahan was elected in 1968. He was part of the Democratic machine. He was perhaps or was the second most powerful politician in the city of Chicago. At that point, Richard J. Daley, the father of Richard M. Daley, who had been the mayor of the city of Chicago for over 15 years at that point. He was headed towards either retirement or passing the torch. And the person who was expected to have the torch passed to was none other than Edward V. Hanrahan. And Hanrahan was a person larger than life that was very much a advocate of and of, quote, law and order, which was a thinly veiled attack here in that time on the Black community in general, on the youth in the Black community in particular, and even more particularly on what he called and what he unveiled along with the mayor, the war on gangs. And the war on gangs, again, was a euphemism for a war on Black organizations. There were many strong street organizations in the city of Chicago, as well as several revolutionary groups. And the most prominent of those Black groups, of course, was the Black Panthers. So that war on gangs was in reality a war not only on gangs in the city of Chicago, but particularly against the Black Panther Party. And so from there, Hanrahan, within a year of his election in late 1968, had taken the war on gangs all the way to 2337 West Monroe Street, which was the apartment that his little group of Chicago police officers that were assigned to him, 14 in number, attacked and raided and murdered the morning of December 4th.
2: Sort of a maybe slightly off the topic, but I wonder at what point in your opinion the Black Panthers became to authorities such a threat.
3: Well, I think it started almost as soon as the Panthers were born in Oakland. 1966 with Huey Newton and Bobby Seale, because the Panthers had a 10-point program. And the 10-point program covered many what we'd call now socialist programs, the breakfast program, for example, the health program. It was serving the people. They had a newspaper. But they also were very much in opposition to the war in Vietnam that was happening at that time. Their program called for resisting going to fight. The program also called for the abolition of prisons, in essence, the release of political prisoners. And it also quite prominently called for self-defense against the rampant police brutality and police violence that we found in the various, particularly in the black and poor communities across the country. And certainly Chicago was one of those communities. So local authorities, local police, very early on, came in conflict with and focused it, the Black Panther Party, for attack, for ultimate neutralization and destruction. And of course, J. Edgar Hoover, who was the head of the FBI for decades at that point, he totally got involved in going after the Black Panther Party with his, among other things, his secret COINTELPRO or counterintelligence program. So that was at some point, Hoover told Congress that the Panthers were the biggest threat to the internal security of the country. And so the focus shifted from the mid 60s, which was an attack on the Black liberation movement, Malcolm X, for example, Martin Luther King, Stokely Carmichael of the Students Nonviolence Coordinating Committee. And as the Panthers blossomed in the North, particularly starting in California and then moving east to New York and Chicago and all over the country, they became the focus of COINTELPRO and were targeted for neutralization, the term that was used, was popular with the FBI, and ultimately for destruction or to attempt to destroy their leadership, who were marked as those whom I named, and also for, in their own words, the FBI's own words, to prevent the rise of a messiah who would unify and electrify the Black nationalist movement. So they were looking to not only neutralize the leadership from Dr. King all the way to Malcolm X and Fred Hampton, but they were very concerned with disrupting and preventing the unification and the coalitions between Black and Latin and radical white organizations in the late 60s.
2: Thank you very much for that. Moving a little bit into the process of constructing these narratives, both of your books have been placed into narrative form, in my understanding, based on your notes and your records. What are the challenges of piecing together a story in this way, and can you talk a little bit about the process of writing these books?
3: Well, you know, for many years, as I mentioned earlier, I had been fortunate enough to be involved in significant, highly significant political cases that involve the police and prosecutors and politicians. And from time to time, people would say, hey, you ought to write a book about that. And so as I neared 50 years in my career back in the late teens, I said, well, maybe I will do that. And so I started to think about writing and actually did start to write. And what I was able to do, because I was in the unique position of having lived through and been one of the persons who fought against the powers that be in these cases, I not only had a memory of them, but I also had kept pretty religiously records. I mean, I had transcripts. I had transcripts from the infamous or famous Panther trials. I had transcripts from all of the torture cases. I had briefs and other things that we all had written from time to time. I had all sorts of articles that I had collected. So I was able to put together on paper a history that not only had in it the detailed factual data that I had collected, but because I had lived through it, it also, I had my perspective and my own understanding and memories. So that was how it came together. It was no easy feat to do it. The torture machine ended up being around 550 pages long. So I took two or three years to write that piece by piece, chapter by chapter, sometimes in the evenings because I was still an active lawyer at that time. But I was fortunate and with regard to the torture machine and again with the conviction machine to have a very, very skilled, sympathetic and understanding editor at Haymarket. Woman by the name of Carolyn Luft. And she took what was a lawyer writing and helped to make it more understandable in terms of what a layperson would read rather than what a lawyer might write.
1: This is the Final Straw Radio on the Pacifica Network, and you're hearing our interview with Flint Taylor of the People's Law Office about his recent book, The Conviction Machine.
4: Can you speak to that a little bit? Because I think that that's an important distinction to make, and I would like to know like what permutations need to take place in your written language to achieve that sort of that layperson voice that you mentioned.
3: Well, lawyers, as anyone who's picked up a legal brief or a court decision can certainly attest to, is kind of a stiltified language. It's codified or codified in a way that you're talking about legal cases, you're talking about legal theories, you're using legal lingo, all of that. I was fortunate, and we at the People's Law Office were fortunate enough to, from the beginning, under the mentorship of Dennis Cunningham, learn to write what would be considered now outside of the legal box. In other words, from the beginning, we would write briefs that more focused on the facts, more focused on bringing out the contradictions in the cases, bringing out the outrageousness of what had happened, and an attempt to put that in less legal terms. I'll give you an example. In the Hampton case, we went through an 18-month trial. We had one of the worst judges that could be imagined. It's in the book. It's in both books, actually. People can read about that process. But he threw the case out after 18 months of trial, just to synthesize all of this. Outrageous decision. So we then had to go through a 37,000-page transcript, pull out the facts to convince an appeals court that he had wronged us, that he had wrongfully made this decision. So we wrote a 250-page brief, which would be unheard of in this day and age, which synthesized all those facts. And going back and reading it now, it still stands the test of time in terms of how we told the story of the conspiracy to assassinate Hampton and Clark and to cover it up, and who all of the people from Hanrahan to the FBI to the police, that conspiracy. So we were already wrote in a different way than most lawyers, let's put it that way. And in our brief, as you open the cover, we had the pictures of Fred Hampton and Mark Clark. Now, that's not something that you'd see in a normal brief. And when you got to the end of the brief, usually lawyers will sign it respectfully submitted, and then they'll sign their names. Well, the three of us many of us worked on the brief, but three of us who were kind of in charge of the final production, we debated whether to change the respectfully submitted to all power to the people and sign the brief all power to the people. And so we debated it for a while, and we came to a lawyer's compromise in which we signed it respectfully submitted, but on the left, that would be on the right side of the bottom of the page, but on the left side of the bottom of the page, we put all power to the people. So in some ways, we and I were a step or two ahead of or removed from your normal lawyer writing. But nonetheless, I would get edits back from Caroline, and I would send her, you know, a chapter, let's say, a draft of a chapter, and she'd come back and she'd redline it, and, you know, and I would learn from that, you know, how to write a little more like less like a lawyer and more like just a writer.
4: Okay.
3: And so that was a process that went on for several years. It took us several years to finish the torture machine. And I learned quite a bit from her on that. And I'd also been writing a lot of articles, you know, for different publications. And so some of which would be legal publications and I'd focus on the law. But other times, you know, I'd be writing for something like Truth Out or occasionally The Nation or whatever. So I, you know, I would be writing in different forums and therefore, you know, I would be learning how to and changing the focus of how I wrote depending on where and whom I was writing for.
4: Sure.
3: But I'll say one final thing on that, and that is I would say partly, if not predominantly, because of the way we wrote that brief in the Hampton case, we were able, you get three appellate judges, and we were fortunate enough to draw two very good out of the three judges on appeal. And if you read that opinion, and any young lawyers or law students who are in the audience listening, if you go to the citation of 600 Federal Second 600, which is the law book citation, you read a 70-page decision which lays out the conspiracies in a way that I would challenge anybody to find another case in the law books that is quite that remarkable in how it lays out the facts of the conspiracy to overturn the decision of the judge who threw out our case.
4: So with all of your experience, you know, from then until now, can you speak at all to the shifting terrain of, is movement lawyering an okay phrase to use? Does that seem like an accurate description?
3: Yes, I think it, like being a people's lawyer, it's a term that has a very positive,
4: sure,
3: in my mind, a very positive meaning.
4: Can you then speak to the shifting terrain between then and now? And I would imagine that it's something that is affected and ebbs and flows over the years, depending on external factors. But I guess maybe in broad strokes, and then maybe we'll try to get a little bit more specific with it, if that makes sense. So I would imagine that the factors that influence the efficacy at any given moment are political and social factors that people might expect. But can you maybe draw what those factors are, draw those factors out for listeners, and maybe point to the obstacles and advantages at any given point that are static and those that are dynamic?
3: Well, being a movement lawyer can mean many things to many people. And some lawyers will call it being a public interest lawyer. That's a little bit more of a sanitized version. But movement lawyers, people's lawyers, public interest lawyers, we're all part of a big family of lawyers who are dealing with issues rather than money. In other words, lawyers who are committed in some form or another to the struggle. And the struggle is obviously was and is multifaceted. It covers a wide range of topics and issues and confrontations, as it were, and different fights that, as you say, ebb and flow to some degree, but there's a current, there is a constant flow through all of it that the system, government, the people who enforce the rules and regulations of the government and of capitalism, they continue to be there, and they continue to do some version of the same kinds of things, same kinds of oppression and repression, the same kind of, in various forms, of racism, white supremacy. All those factors you see running through the history, I can speak from when I first became a law student involved with the People's Law Office to the present, which is about 55 years at this point, 57 years. And you can see those similarities. So in other words, when you look at what appears to be fascist, the government acting in a very fascist way, in the various communities, we had it here in Chicago with ICE for several months, you tend to think it's the worst and the only time it happened, unless you think back to what happened in the 60s and 70s, for example, and what government forces did at that time, whether it be in the Fred Hampton case or whether it be in Kent State and other places around the country, what the National Guard did there. And then you think about Charlottesville you go back to the 80s and what happened in Greensboro, for example, and when the Klan came in and the police allowed them to come into Greensboro and murder 5 anti-Klan demonstrators and get away with it. And then you look at what happened in Charlottesville just 6 or 7 years ago. And so you see these similarities. You see, and each time, you see movements and movement lawyers and people and activists resist those specific situations to bring truth to power in all those situations. So in that sense, if you want to call it static, you said static versus dynamic, right?
4: Yeah.
3: I guess those are terms that I'm not exactly sure how I'm addressing those two concepts.
4: I think that you certainly answered my question, certainly. As an aside, what are you seeing in terms of, I guess maybe what did you make of the response to the ICE siege in Chicago, and what are you seeing in terms of repercussions of that, either in Chicago or nationally?
3: Well, specifically in Chicago, it was very heartening to see what happened. It was tremendous how the communities across the city came together and resisted ICE in so many different ways and organized as, you know, neighborhood to neighborhood, and resisted when they came to kidnap people, and how, in fact, it was such a broad-based resistance to it that judges in Chicago, the federal judges, all of them issued orders and decisions in support of the people who were demonstrating and against the actions of the ICE and the Border Patrol, which spread all the way or spanned all the way from tear gassing, pepper spraying, and other forms of, quote, non-lethal attacks against demonstrators at the Broadview facility where they were taking many of the detainees that they were ripping off the streets, to the murder of 2 people, similar to what happened later in Minneapolis and what had happened previously in Los Angeles, of people who at most were in their cars trying to impede in some manner or to support in some manner those who were protesting in the communities, and they were just shot down. One person survived, one person was killed here in Chicago. But in all those cases, the judges stepped up and found the actions of Bovino, who was the front man for all of it, and his shock troops to be in violation of the Constitution and to be a violation of the constitutional rights of the demonstrators and of those persons who were resisting. And also that they were violating wholesale the constitutional rights of those who they were just mass rounding up, those who were allegedly undocumented.
1: This is the Final Straw Radio on the Pacifica Network, and you're hearing our interview with Flint Taylor of the People's Law Office about his recent book, The Conviction Machine.
4: Now, as part of the legal community there, you see this coming down the pike. You see ICE is coming to my city. Is it a matter of seeing what they do before you determine how you will respond, or do you kind of have a vague idea of what is going to be under attack and how you respond?
3: Well, as a lawyer, a lot of what we do is represent people who are on the front lines. Some of our lawyers were legal observers at some of the demonstrations, and some of our lawyers represented those who were arrested at demonstrations. There was immigration lawyers who were very much mobilized to represent those who were seized in the raids. And there were civil rights lawyers who went to federal court to get injunctions to stop the kind of illegal activity that the government and their agents were engaging in. There was a bit of a blueprint that people on the ground had because they did this similar thing in Los Angeles. Los Angeles was the first place where they really did a full-fledged attack. And Trump, of course, promised that he was going to come to Chicago. So people had the experience of Los Angeles to get their mobilization in order to the degree you could do that. And I think Minneapolis people had the blueprint of not only how it was done in L.A., how it was resisted in L.A. and resisted in Chicago, but the blueprint of how ICE and the Border Patrol would act when they got to Minneapolis.
4: The way that you wrote your book in the granular detail, it sort of makes me, I guess it sort of disavowed me of the notion that these events in the past unfolded in a slower way than they do now. I think with social media, you can see things minute by minute. And I think that perhaps the ease of communication currently allows social movements to be maybe more nimble or more responsive, but that doesn't take away the speed at which these things unfold. Would you agree with that?
3: Yes, I think that when you look back at it, you can call a demonstration in 30 minutes now, is my understanding, on Facebook or what, you know, Instagram or whatever the most current iteration of social media is to do so. And you can also publicize what happened with videos, which you couldn't do in the past, and primarily bystander videos, people who pull out their phone with the drop of a hat and are able to video what's happening in real time and post it, you know, within minutes of the time that it happened. Now, that kind of instant activity didn't happen back in the day. It was newspapers and TV and that kind of thing where you publicized what happened. So in that sense, it wasn't as fast developing. But as you say, it certainly wasn't like slow and measured all the time as well. You the resistance that you had to mount was as instantaneous as was what the government would do.
4: Do you find that the positions of larger, more visible groups like the ACLU or the National Lawyers Guild or CLDC tend to set the tone for, I guess, movement lawyering in whatever sense it is similar to the work of the People's Law Office in terms of, I guess, public perception, in terms of strategies of those smaller groups? And do you think that the choices made by these larger groups have a limiting effect, kind of trickling down to the smaller groups?
3: Well, you've put together several different organizations.
4: Sure.
3: ACLU is quite different than the
4: Absolutely,
3: National
4: yes.
3: Lawyers Guild, for
4: yes.
3: example. And the Law for Black Lives is quite different than the NCBL, for example.
4: Too general then, perhaps, yes.
3: Yes. And we, as members of the Lawyers Guild, and being in the forefront of certain aspects of movement lawyering, we're going to make our determinations of what cases we think are important to be involved in, to the extent and limitations of our office, because it's a small office. It's not the ACLU. It's not funded the way the ACLU is. And the ACLU, for example, has been in the forefront of many important struggles. But you're right that if they, in the sense that they set the terms of it, if you don't agree with those terms or you think they're limiting, that is a frontier that you have to push beyond. And I remember back in the day when, because the ACLU is very committed to First Amendment rights,
4: right,
3: then in Chicago, the American Nazis were raising hell here, and the local ACLU represented them. Now, we totally disagreed with that. Mm-hmm. And because of the hate speech that they were spewing, and we would never represent someone from the right like that. We're always in opposition to them, like we were in the South when we were some of the lawyers who fought against the Klan and the Nazis in the Greensboro massacre case. So, but the ACLU also does a lot of good, and they're the focus of a lot of the rights attack as well. They take a lot of the heat, because of they do take stands, and they represent people who straight lawyers would never represent. Now, the Guild, for example, will take a much more take positions that are much more consistent with our politics and with what we believe in and the kinds of cases that we would be involved in. So I think that there's a multi-layered answer to your question.
4: Sure. Well, thank you. I appreciate that. Kind of as we segue into questions about, you know, current struggles, your new book, The Conviction Machine, explores both the killing of Fred Hampton by Chicago police and the torture and wrongful incarceration of Jackie Wilson 13 years later. Listeners are likely familiar with Fred Hampton case, perhaps less so than the Jackie Wilson case. Can you talk about the Jackie Wilson case and what were the similarities and differences in the cases themselves and in your approaches to them?
3: Well, the Wilson brothers case was happened in 1982. As you say, was 12 or 13 years after the assassination of Fred Hampton. And the Wilson brothers were involved in the killing of two white Chicago police officers. And because they were not initially apprehended, there was the largest manhunt, quote unquote, in the history of the city of Chicago to find them. And what that meant was it was an unbelievably violent attack on the black communities of the south and west sides of Chicago. And they terrorized people, and they grabbed people, they tortured people, they beat people, they kicked down doors, looking for the Wilson brothers. And when they found them, the mastermind of police torture in Chicago, they took them to a Southside detective station, and they tortured them unmercifully to get confessions from them, number one, but also to punish them for killing the two police officers. And they used the kind of tactics that you would expect to be used in South Africa under apartheid and some of the fascist regimes in South and Central America. But they used it here in Chicago. And they had imported it from Vietnam, where Burge had been one of the people, a military sergeant on a POW prisoner of war camp, where they used electrical shocks among their tactics. So he used electrical shock and burning on a hot radiator and other kinds of torture techniques on these two men. They were, of course, convicted. Andrew got the death penalty, and Jackie got two life sentences. This led to our getting involved in representing Andrew, the brother who was alleged to have fired the fatal bullets into the two Chicago police officers, in a civil rights case, not dealing with his criminal conviction, which had been overturned, and he was retried and ultimately convicted, but did not get the death penalty the second time. But in the civil rights case that dealt with his torture. And that case went on for over 10 years, and ultimately were successful in establishing that he was tortured, and it led to the firing of this police commander, John Burge. And this then set forth a series of cases that have continued to today, which exposed the realities of the systemic torture and the cover-up. And to talk about the similarities, while Jackie and Andrew were not political leaders by any stretch of the imagination, like Fred Hampton and Mark Clark were, they were victims of the kind of police violence, systemic police violence, organized police violence that was in the annals of history of city Chicago could be called outside of the norm. You know what I mean? Sure. Even more outrageous than your day-to-day brutality and violence. And the narratives that were put forward by the powers that be, in the Hampton case by Hanrahan, the prosecutor, and in the torture cases by Richard M. Daley, who was the chief prosecutor, who was the, he was the Hanrahan of the 80s in terms of his role and his political power, was a narrative that was false. And in both instances, these prosecutors were involved, Hanrahan in the planning, Daley in the cover-up. And so there were those similarities. And the similarities in the police violence were, as I described, but also because of the overt racism that was involved in it. In the Hampton case, that was obvious. And in the torture cases, there were black men that were being tortured almost exclusively by Burge and his men. So there were those similarities and the fact that an entire prosecutor's office under the leadership of their chief prosecutor, Hanrahan in the Hampton case, Daley and his prosecutors in the Wilson brothers case, closed ranks and were part and parcel of the going forward, the cover up. And without these prosecutors in each instance, the police violence would not have occurred and certainly would not have been covered up. Another thing that is similar to the two cases is, as I said, there was a popular false narrative Hanrahan put out. It was a shootout. The Panthers, the vicious Panthers. And in fact, as we and the Panthers and other activists were able to show over a decade, it was not a shootout. It was a shoot-in. That shoot-in being 90 shots fired by the police to only one by the Panthers. There was not only just a shoot-in, but it was a murder of Fred Hampton and Mark Clark, that they specifically went there to kill Hampton and Clark. And it was not only a murder, but it was a political assassination because the FBI had specifically targeted Fred Hampton, particularly, and the Panthers for neutralization and destruction

0: department that was countenanced and encouraged and covered up by the highest levels in the police department and in the prosecutor's office. And in each case, the chief prosecutor, Hanrahan on the one hand, Daley on the other hand, were involved and implicated in it. So that's how I brought, it's definitely two parts, the book. The facts are distinct, but the similarities, as I've tried to lay out to you just now,
1: absolutely.
0: That's what makes it the conviction machine.
2: This is the Final Straw Radio on the Pacifica Network, and you're hearing our interview with Flint Taylor of the People's Law Office about his recent book, The Conviction Machine.
1: You just described a 40-year process. When you are going through that, or do you have to be, I guess, attuned to, I would assume, very subtle trends in terms of, I guess, when to bring something new to the case? Like, if you see, is it like that? Like, is it like that you see a possible precedent, a possible similarity, and then you try something new with the case? Is that how it works?
0: Well, that's an interesting question. We cut our teeth in the Hampton trial, as I mentioned. That was a 18-month trial. The judge was totally set against us. He had his roots in Alabama and came north and was part of the Democratic machine. And he was totally devoted to beating us. So as young lawyers, Jeff Haas and myself primarily, we just fought tooth and nail. That's all we knew how to do. We knew that we weren't going to win this case in front of this judge with the jury that he gave us, but that we also knew that we were right there in the wake of Watergate, that we were dealing with some remarkable evidence, and that the government was covering this evidence up from us, and that we had to go as hard as we could to uncover that evidence, and then when we got that evidence, to take whatever risks were necessary to publicize that evidence in the teeth of the government and the judge, not only not wanting us to get the evidence, but when we were able to disgorge the government of some of that evidence, that they would, try to keep it secret. So we had to devise ways of fighting the case in and outside of court. So that, as young lawyers, is what we knew and what we were able to do over those 18 months, which I discuss in both books to some degree. And so now we're in the torture situation, and we've and like it was at the beginning of the Hampton case, the projection of success in the sense of winning the case were almost nil. As I set it up, the convicted cop killer with a first grade education versus the commander of police, we got another terrible judge in federal court. So here we are again, and so we are again fighting to try to uncover and expose. And in that case, we caught this incredible break of an anonymous police source contacting us during the first trial. We dubbed him or her. We never found out who it was, as Deep Badge, kind of like Deep Throat in Watergate. And he or she gave us this information that helped us to make the connections to show that it wasn't just a one-off torture of two alleged cop killers, but was part of the systemic program that led us over the decades to uncover that there were over 125 or 130 known victims of police torture under the command of this John Burge. So it was piece by piece, but the overview of it all was that the understanding of what we thought we were dealing with, and then step by step actually uncovering and exposing the realities of what we firmly believed to be the case from the beginning. And along the way, we were able to accomplish some quite remarkable legal and political victories, and to, in both cases, change the narrative. And in the torture cases, and Jackie Wilson, he spent 36 years

0: in the penitentiary, and his crime, quote unquote, was driving the car when his brother hopped out and killed these two cops. And Jackie stood by in shock, but he nonetheless spent 36 years in the penitentiary until we and lawyers from Elliott Spasser and people from the Loewy firm were able to get him a new hearing about 10 or 11 years ago. And we ultimately were able to get a judge. And then, sometimes you think all judges are the same and part of the system. And of course, they are part of the system. But in terms of these political cases, a tremendous amount is determined by who that judge is. As I just mentioned with the Hampton case and with the Andrew Wilson case. Well, ultimately, in Jackie's case, when it got returned to the criminal courts, it initially we drew the worst criminal court judge possible. He was one who had been implicated in a torture case, but he refused to take himself off the case. But because we were able to get an editorial that exposed his position, we then were transferred to the most independent black judge in the courts. And that had a tremendous difference. And ultimately, we were able to get Jackie exonerated, to get his confession thrown out of court, and to have him declared innocent, and to get a huge settlement for his 36 years in the penitentiary. So you take it step by step. I guess you could say, to use a kind of shop-worn term, you keep your eyes on the prize, politically and legally. It doesn't always work out the way you want it to be, but that's sort of what you're driving at. You're thinking not only of what you're accomplishing in court, but what you can accomplish in terms of establishing the narrative and people's history.
1: A couple more broad questions as we wrap up here. What do you make of the increasing entanglement between public police forces, private security concerns, and surveillance firms? We talk frequently on the show about the increasing ubiquity of like flock cameras, for example. What challenges do these trends present? And I wonder if you go so far as a lawyer on these topics to imagine the possibilities that they might invite in terms of seeking justice down the line.
0: Well, they're very dangerous and pernicious. And as you say, they're getting, growing in terms of the connections. I think about the Anti-Defamation League and its long history of informing, working with the FBI. And at this point, at least until recently, they have been informing and giving information on the Palestinian movement in particular. But once again, this isn't something that just popped up anew in the last few years. When we look back to the 60s and 70s, there were right-wing organizations here in Chicago that were working with military intelligence, that were working with the FBI. And so there's, this historical precedent for it. What we have here is, I think, all of what's happening here, for lack of a better word, is what the government has done on steroids. That Trump's approach and all of his people's approach is to just, it's just right out in the, right out. They're not hiding it. They're proud of all of this, and it's part of their political agenda that they're publicly trumpeting, whereas in the past, there was at least some attempt by government officials to cover up what they were doing and to deny in a way that you don't see that even happening today as much. They feel that their forces are so encouraged by what they're doing that they want them to know what they're doing. And that I see as a difference, even though some of the techniques, including the ones you mentioned of using private security, and I think in Standing Rock against indigenous folks, there was, I'm forgetting the name right now, of the private agency that worked hand in glove with the law enforcement forces out there to repress the Native folks and others who were demonstrating against the pipeline at Standing Rock. And so you see that again and again in these various cooperations. And so here we are again. And but what's even more scary is we're in an age where we have artificial intelligence and all of that, which allows them to do the surveillance in a much broader and in some ways efficient way than you could ever imagine that they were doing when it was a wiretap here or there or informant infiltrating.
1: Last question. As organizers mobilize or seek to mobilize and protest against police actions, ICE actions on the streets and in the courtroom, with the caveat that you are, of course, nobody's lawyer until they make it so, can you offer any broad or practical information for their consideration? And finally, what do you wish more people knew about the law?
0: those are a couple of really closing questions, aren't they? Well, I think that that the people in the movement today, they know what they're doing. I mean, I find them to be very educated in the sense of their tactics and understanding the law and understanding what they want to do and what they want to accomplish. And I have a tremendous amount of respect for the young folks who are fighting the battles that we all were involved in many years ago. And so in that sense, I think that the best advice I can give is that they need to relate to the leadership that they find within their organizations. And when they need legal help, the Lawyers Guild is always there with observers and to represent them if they get arrested. So on the ground, that's some of the things. I don't pretend to want to give them the kind of advice in terms of what targets they're picking, for example, what kind of tactics they're using in terms of civil disobedience or whatever it may be, demonstrating. I think all of that is good, and I support all of it as resistance and moving forward the movements. So in that sense, I don't sit here as trying to be some kind of big Pooh Bear and telling people what they should do, but they should know that the Guild and lawyers and offices like ours are there to help and to represent them to the degree we're able to do so. And the second part of your question?
1: What do you wish more people knew about the law?
0: Well, I think by writing these books and hopefully getting them out to as many people as possible and talking, you know, people like you and other folks who want to know about these mixed legal and political battles, I want more people to understand the law in that context, to understand the law not as some standalone piece, but as part of a system that attempts to and does oppress people of color, poor people, not only here, but around the world. And so if in some small way, writing about the police torture scandal here, writing about the court proceedings in the Jackie Wilson case, for example, and all the different judges and courts and grand juries and everything that was involved in that, in the Hampton case, federal and state, you can get hopefully a feel for the law, and that you get a feel for the law and the political context of the law, that you're not going to learn certainly from the corporate media, or you're not going to learn by some kind of sterile type of courses that you might take in either college or at law school. And so in that sense, hopefully these books open people's minds, people who are interested in political struggle, the context and the relationship of law and courts and politicians and prosecutors and cops to the law, to the criminal legal system, that these books will maybe open some eyes in terms of what the realities are with regard to the law in these contexts.
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0: Welcome to the Project Censored Radio Show on Pacifica Radio. I am your co-host, Eleanor Goldfield. And this week, first up, I sit down with Professor Abood Hamael to discuss the misuse of history, in particular, archaeology, as a tool of ethnic cleansing and genocide in Palestine. Abood also deconstructs the performative solidarity of pity, the entangled histories that make Palestine a lens through which to frame our own struggles, the jealousy of the settler, and stepping outside of colonial time. Next up, Meta's censorship of LGBTQ voices brings together digital activists, legal experts, and LGBTQ communities to combat invisibilization. We discuss the problematic dependency on social media platforms, how this can spur the creation of alternative comms and organizing methods, digital legal frameworks in the EU versus the US, and more. That's coming up this week on Project Censored. Ritualized alibi skies, another guise of democracy, politics, and the apocalypse. Got the skies looking ominous. So the ocean burned bright with waves full of poison. Genocide wars fall for little boys, and the weapons manufactured paid for by taxes while the bridges and the levees and the mines collapsing. All the prisons build the capacity citizens in the times for the master. Welcome to the Project Censored Radio Show on Pacifica Radio. I'm your co-host, Eleanor Goldfield, and here's some of the news that didn't make the news the week of June 22nd, 2026. In new reporting by researcher and frequent guest of the show, Dr. Austin Coker, the number of active 287G agreements deputizing state and local police for immigration enforcement has skyrocketed from 134 in early 2025 to 1,954 as of last week. Of course, local police don't need a 287G agreement to collaborate with ICE, but the agreement officially recognizes local police as federal immigration agents, which of course makes our communities doubly policed and far less safe. Austin also notes that a recent report shows that it costs a conservatively estimated $500,000 a year per person to hold someone at the concentration camp known as Alligator Alcatraz. Several things go into this exorbitant fee that's roughly 16 times the $30,000 that Florida spends to house a convicted person in state prison, including the fact that the facility went up in 8 days on a remote airstrip with no water, sewer, or power infrastructure. So the state trucks in about 60,000 gallons of water and burns roughly 21,000 gallons of diesel a day. Stupidity costs more than common sense, and torturing people costs more than treating them well. America. Relatedly, a new Institute for Policy Studies National Priorities Project report reflects on the home front cost of the perpetual and perpetually growing war machine. For instance, one single precision strike missile is $1.6 million, which could fund 182 public housing units a year. One Tomahawk missile cost $2.6 million, which could fund 1,144 people receiving SNAP food stamp benefits for an entire year. One THAAD interceptor missile costs $15.5 million. That could fund 1,809 people receiving Medicaid for an entire year. And also relatedly, new research by Stephen Semler shows that nearly one in four tenants fell behind on rent in 2025, not least of all thanks to a rise in rental prices combined with the continued attacks on all social programs, the paltry ones we had, like Medicaid, student loan pauses, rental assistance, SNAP, etc. And ProPublica's reporting shows that more than 770,000 children are no longer receiving SNAP benefits after the Trump admin gutted the federal food program last year. 770,000. Already in 2022, some 13 million children in the U.S. were food insecure. 13 million. These numbers are absurd. And most of these kids rely on school lunches to carry them through the day, even on a paltry amount of calories. During the summer, of course, those school lunches aren't available, so millions of kids are even more hungry, causing the supposedly fun summer vacation to be a torturous wait for what in many cases is a barely edible school lunch. And in case you were still in doubt that we live in an oligarchy, a recent report found that 88 of the largest U.S. corporations that paid no federal income tax last year spent roughly $852 million on U.S. campaign contributions and lobbying during recent election cycles. And that's despite reporting combined U.S. pre-tax income of around $105 billion. That's relatable. And in a new report by inequality.org, the so-called gig economy is driving wages lower, workers harder, and corporate profits higher. The seven largest gig platforms in the U.S. are using data that tracks how long its users stay on the app, what jobs they accept, and basically how urgently they need the income. So the algorithm calculates what the employers can pay to get the job done at the lowest rate individuals will accept. And in this week's episode of How It Started versus How It's Going, back in March of last year, the Trump administration said that they'd be cutting bird flu and screwworm monitoring programs as part of their DOGE cuts. Fast forward to today, there are now 12 known cases of screwworm in the U.S. That's a flesh-eating parasite, much like our government, that had been eradicated in the U.S. back in 1966. The monitoring program cost roughly $15 million a year. The Trump admin now says they'll spend $1 billion to combat the new screwworm outbreak. And if that ain't efficiency, y'all, I don't know what is. In a new report by Morena Hanbury-Lemos and Jason Hickel, in 2020 alone, the global north extracted some 4 million square kilometers of land, 935 million tons of materials, and 53 billion hours of labor from Latin America. Just Latin America, just in 2020. This report, of course, affirms the political understanding that the prosperity of the imperial core, the global north, depends on the continued exploitation of the global south. An Intercept investigation found that when Israel says jump, Meta asks how high. The rate of takedown requests granted by the social media giant is at or over 94% since October 2023. As Sam Biddle writes, quote, this creates a deeply lopsided dynamic when it comes to the Iran war. The two arguably best represented governments in the world within Meta, U.S. and Israel, are allied belligerents in a conflict against a state deeply sanctioned by the company's speech rules, end quote. And this is why with Project Censored, we say that media literacy doesn't have to be your first issue, but it needs to be at least in the top five. A report by the Explosive Weapons Monitor found that 56% of all recorded civilian fatalities from explosive weapons in 2025 were attributed to the Israeli armed forces, with the overwhelming majority occurring in Palestine. And as the ink from the new Iran deal hasn't even had a chance to dry, Israel escalated its bombing of Lebanon, killing at least 47 and wounding more than 100 in only 12 hours. As of the recording of this on Sunday, June 21st, Iran has once again closed the Strait of Hormuz. So as usual, the question is there any conceivable point where the U.S. would actually stop supporting Israel? And while it's tempting to be more like the Italians in a lot of ways, this one is perhaps the best lesson to study. On May 29th, Italy witnessed one of its most significant days of coordinated national mobilization against the war economy and the genocide in Palestine. Over 2,200 trains were canceled, roughly 25% of national rail traffic. Tens of thousands of public sector workers walked off the job. Ports, logistics, hubs, and military factories around the country faced blockades and picket lines. The people united. And wrapping up with a bit of good news this week, UAW delegates voted to divest the union's reported $400,000 in Israel bonds, making a victory for decades of rank and file organizing. It is possible, y'all. And that is some of the news that didn't make the news for the week of June 22nd, 2026. And now on to this week's program. Thanks, everyone, for joining us at the Project Censored radio show on Pacifica Radio. I am your co-host, Eleanor Goldfield, and we're very glad right now to be joined by Abood Hamael, who's a Palestinian intellectual, lecturer, and political analyst. He's currently an assistant professor in the Department of Philosophy and Cultural Studies at Birzeit University in Ramallah. Abood, thanks so much for joining us.
1: Well, thanks for having me.
0: Absolutely. And I wanted to start off here with something that, of course, corporate media would never cover. The so-called Judean Samaria Heritage Bill, which once established, it would be granted powers to manage antiquities, conduct excavations, carry out conservation work, supervise sites, and declare archaeological sites in the West Bank, as well as the ability to purchase land for the purpose of safeguarding, conserving, researching, and developing sites, and the authority to expropriate land and antiquities. So basically, it would be able to take privately owned land under the pretext of protecting antiquities. So there's obviously this very present tactic of using this as yet another way to ethnically cleanse Palestinians from their homeland. And it's also a very clear attack on memory, on history. And of course, the genocide in Gaza, these ancient places and all of these histories were targeted specifically. And Israel has a history of targeting history, be it in Palestine, Lebanon, Iran, etc. So starting off here, could you talk about this latest bill that's currently in the Knesset and how this represents a long line of genocidal tactics to erase Palestinian history through control and destruction of archaeological artifacts?
1: I mean, the use of archaeology is nothing new in the sense of utilizing it functionally as a way either for the expansion of the settlement project within the West Bank or even in the pre-1940 territories before 1967, or it's used to basically reassert, reaffirm some sort of direct lineage between, you know, the Israelites, Jewish history in Palestine, and Ashkenazi Jewish also tradition in trying to construct this narrative where, you know, Israelis are trying as much as possible to nativize themselves to the land of Palestine in many ways. So archaeology has multiple functions. It goes into this kind of building of the, it's a colonial nation building activity, if you want, and technique. And it has in this context, I mean, when this bill was proposed recently in 2026, you know, there was a direct, basically, assertion of what it means, at least to Israelis. I mean, Amit Halevi, who actually constructed and sponsored the law, said something along the lines of, this is a war, meaning the war of genocide that Israel is committing, about identity and culture, about God, about deep belonging to the land. And therefore, this move comes through this framing, this kind of ideological framing that some of the sponsors of this bill wanted. But in fact, it also had this kind of administrative also importance in the sense that in the past, things within the West Bank are actually handled by the Israeli military, the Israeli military bureaucracy. And through this slow process of what Israel calls annexation of the West Bank, there is an attempt by Israel through the change of the legal codifications around how the West Bank is run to actually transfer much of the backdrop of the administrative legal framework that actually governs the West Bank from the Israeli military towards Israeli civilian bureaucracy, including Israeli ministries. So this move can also be understood as one part of a larger piece in Israeli slow rolling annexation, meaning annexation here, at least as a legal term, by which it gives up military governance, military occupation, Israeli pretensions of governing this territory as part of, you know, Geneva laws, international laws that govern, you know, the role of an occupying power and moving it slowly towards Israeli bureaucracy itself. So this is the significance of it, at least in terms of those interested in, for instance, in the two-state solution or interested in the international legal framework more broadly, where Israel is slowly but assuredly deconstructing that military governance and provisioning more power to the civilian rule over the West Bank specifically. But as you also said, of course, like anything else in the West Bank, whether it's declaring areas, you know, national parks, whether it's archaeological digging sites, it is also a means through which Israel can control more land and empty that land from the population. And there's many examples along those lines in how Israel utilizes archaeological findings or archaeological dig ups and also or heritage sites throughout the West Bank to basically push and expand the spatial presence of the settlements, linking them with these archaeological sites and preventing Palestinians from accessing them and therefore also getting its hand on a lot of private Palestinian property within the West Bank as well.
0: Yeah, absolutely. And it's a longstanding colonialist tactic. It reminds me of the British Museum. You know, like the British Museum only exists because Britain plundered various cultures and then displayed those stolen goods. And they continue to argue to this day that they, you know, for instance, for the statues taken from Athens, that they need to keep them because they'll take better care of them than the lesser than people whose history they actually are. And I want to dig into something here a little bit along those lines. Last year in the monthly review, you noted that there's a deep structure at work here, one that insists that the Palestinian must always remain the sufferer, the testifier, the exhibit. Even those who claim solidarity often do so on the condition that we remain suspended in that role, the bearer of pain, not the producer of thought. And you note how this has shifted because of the genocide to not merely a Palestinian framing, but a global framing. Could you talk a little bit about that?
1: Well, I mean, here, I mean, something a bit, you know, just a critique of this form of so-called solidarity that comes in engulfed with a form of pity, which is, you know, it's a top-down form of relationship that is being constructed when you look at the Palestinians as a pitiful figures, receivers of colonial violence, but still at some level, you are comfortable with a status quo in which the Palestinian remains as such. And what I mean by that is that many intellectuals in the West, philosophers, public speakers, engagers, whenever Palestinians actually resist or fight back, we end up in this kind of politics of equal, placing Palestinians in this kind of equal or two-sidedism type of approach, or condemning Palestinians for their resistance, or attempting to revoke resistance as an object of thought that can actually be thought of its own right, with its own history and practices, its own material realities, its own dilemmas that it tries to actually respond to. So as long as the Palestinians remain, you know, confined into these kind of figures that, you know, you can perhaps have some tears around or cry around, but remain within this kind of tragic structure, the figures and receivers of violence, you can at some level cleanse yourself emotionally by saying, I stand with the Palestinians at some level. But it doesn't really change the realities of the structures, the world that governs and produces the Palestinian as this figure. So I think it's also a psychological mechanism through which a lot of people feel morally right, ethically on the right side, but they're not willing to go as far as actually understanding that the Palestinians is a subject of history that they have had in their history of long confrontation with Zionism and Israeli settler colonialism, precisely a very rich tradition, whether it's intellectual literature or it is a resistant, whether it's practices or production of thought. And I think that in that tradition, Palestinians have a lot to offer the world, not only because it is this, you know, some sort of conflict somewhere in the Middle East, where many people don't know even where Palestine is. In fact, that long delay conflict can tell us something about the human condition on universal terms more broadly. So it has something more resonant for people's struggles across the world. And of course, not to mention that Palestine is always in many ways more than itself, in the sense that it always has universal implications. And we saw that with the Gaza's genocide, how the unconcealment of truths around the institutions that we, at least in the West, exist, the production of a hypocrisy that is unbearable. For instance, leaders upholding human rights, but at the same time backing a genocide. You know, things along those lines that have actually implications outside the dynamics that happen within the area between the river and the sea.
0: Yeah, and I want to ask you a little bit more about that, because I think along those same lines, this idea of using colonialist structures to gain freedom, there's a saying in the U.S., you know, you can't, the master's tools will never dismantle the master's house. So the idea of using the UN, the institution that itself created Israel, to seek legitimacy, or the Oslo Accords, etc., that this is then not the way to gain freedom. And that is both uncomfortable, but it is also, it's illuminating. And that the ways of trying to push the question of Palestinian freedom or liberation into those spaces is another way of folding into a colonized writing of the present, which then becomes colonized history, placing that resistance into a colonial time, which I know that you've also discussed. I was wondering if you could talk a little bit about that colonial time, and also the framing of like, oh, well, you can seek liberation within these colonialist confines, but then how could you ever actually access liberation?
1: I mean, look, I think this is a very complicated topic. So, because on the one hand, I mean, if we started from this position, the sheer fact, for instance, that I'm speaking to you in English and trying, for instance, to engage with perhaps an American audience or an international audience, so I'm speaking outside of my natural language, which is Arabic, can be seen also as this attempt to use the master's tool to dismantle the master's house. And I think that critique, as much as it's accurate on some level, that it has a utility to understand where the master's tools, while you're using them, can actually eventually lead to the incorporation of the struggle in a way that makes it less subversive, less radical, less capable of actually changing the world. But there is something about Palestine that is very particular, in the sense that no matter what language we use, whether it's human rights discourses, whether it's institutional respectable discourse that, you know, a liberal in the U.S. can actually understand and perhaps engage with, or whether we use discourses emanating from Islam, or there is something that actually excessive about Palestine in its own contradictions, where despite using all of these different discourses and languages, something remains, there's a glitch in the whole system as such. You know, what I mean by that is that Palestine is not really capable of being incorporated in a meaningful manner. And that's why Palestine remains this kind of remainder outside that is actually in many ways capable of disrupting the whole structures. And because there's a long history of attempting to pacify Palestinians through discourse, institutional arrangements, through some sort of narrative even, narrative construction, whereby people could, for example, claim this is two national groups claiming the same land, fighting for each other, or creating this kind of topology of the Palestinian victim through human rights discourses, where the Palestinian is basically archived as, you know, the receiver of Israeli colonial violence without any implications as such, or with Palestine going to all these UN institutions, whether the ICJ, ICC, etc. But if we look at fact what happened in the past three years, specifically the intensity, not only of Gaza's own resistance, but also the sheer fact that many of these institutions, many of the discourses around these institutions were revealed as either limited or hypocritical, or worse, in many ways, that they know the truth but still act otherwise. And whether that's international law discourse or whether it's like the political classes in the UK, in the US, or otherwise, that there is a truth that is now circulating that is in your face. It's a truth that there is a crime being committed, live streamed, being seen by millions of people. And at the same time, of these discourses not really being able to actually fold a meaningful articulation that renders it explainable and therefore renders it confined and incapable of being excessive in the sense of creating political crisis wherever we are. And I think if we look at the U.S. at how the universities deal with their students, if we look, there is an actual implosion happening in many of these institutions. Not implosion in the sense that they're all going to be, you know, institutions that are being destroyed, but that there are pretensions around these institutions that don't hold it. That there is this gap between some of these ideological pretensions and the actual practices of many of these institutions. Again, whether it's universities, whether it's media operations or media institutions, whether it's governments, whether it's the political class, that this is something that has actually widened up. And I think this is why Palestine remains radical in the sense that it opens up a horizon for people to actually see the truth of institutions that perhaps they also intellectually and theoretically know that they sustain the political system under which we live, whether it's capitalism, whether it's forms of hierarchies that exist in various societies, but that Palestine is capable of basically widening that gap, revealing that truth, making it in your face in a way that is undeniable and not easy to incorporate. So I think this is what is really subversive and perhaps a bit radical about the Palestinian issue specifically. And the reasons for that are myriad, historical, but it's also the sheer fact that we have the persistence of brute, you know, colonialism within this post-World War II environment of international law, human rights, that it's built on this kind of structural material arrangements whereby still these kind of racialized hierarchies exist. It touches upon different motifs in the history of also Europe and its own treatment of Jews within its confines and the long history of pogroms and anti-Semitism leading to also, of course, the Holocaust. It touches upon, so it hits all of the different notes, not for reasons necessarily tied to the Palestinian as a figure, but because of that kind of entangled history. And therefore has this power of boomeranging in many ways, creating, I think, also opportunities for those interested in radical change in their own societies as well.
0: I just want to remind our listeners that you're tuned to the Project Censored radio show on Pacifica Radio, and I am speaking with Professor Abood Hamayel. I want to dig into that a little bit because you, in that same piece, you call this area of the Mediterranean the cradle of anti-imperial dreaming. And you'll oftentimes hear people, like in the U.S., they say not only will Palestine be free, but Palestine will set us free. It'll free us all, which part of me goes, like, I don't like the way that sounds because it has these kind of lackadaisical undertones of like, hey, let them fight for our freedom. We'll just sit back and watch. But there is something to this aspect that fighting against Israel is not just fighting against a singular project, but really kind of a figurehead, a placeholder for the larger, the global conglomerate of imperialism, of colonialism, of apartheid. And I was wondering if you could dissect that a little bit, this, that, that kind of framing that not only will Palestine be free, but Palestine can free us all.
1: Yeah, I mean, look, I think I have the same hesitation towards this slogan for reasons that you also mentioned a bit around it, which is there is something to which you say that we can treat the slogan as a bit one where we can displace the struggle onto others while remaining ourselves unengaged in a meaningful manner. And I think this is a typical, if you want, operation by which, you know, you elevate something to some sort of, you know, we can call it sacred or some sort of catechism, and then still, you know, the principal dynamics of that operation is that you maintain a distance from the sacred. You remain a distance, you remain in awe, but you keep that distance as a signifier of your inability to actually meaningfully engage in the struggle. So there's one element to that. It could also be sometimes problematic in the sense that Palestine becomes an empty signifier. So it becomes an empty signifier in the sense that instead of looking at it as concrete history with its own material set of practices, with its own dynamics, with a long array of struggle, with people who have suffered, but at the same time, through that suffering created different ways of producing hope and, you know, all of that that comes with that. It becomes an empty signifier for whatever struggle we're engaging in at the moment, wherever we are. You know, it becomes a holder for something that Palestine cannot hold by itself. Let's put it that way, that it's a bit larger. So here, you know, we're already hitting like some of the tensions around like that catches. The other thing I think, which I was articulating earlier, is that yes, it's true that on some level, our region, for reasons beyond our own necessary, you know, as people of this region, beyond our own control, you know, are sitting in the crucible of a struggle at the frontiers of a struggle with different articulations of what it means to be human. And it also produces many forms of dreaming of a different world, a world that could be otherwise, no? And it is more urgent here, more necessary perhaps on some level for those interested in political change as well here, interested in having a meaningful different life as well. And because of the ideological, if you want, lineages of racialized hierarchies that our European colonizers brought with them, in articulating their own vision of what it means to own the land, what it means to build a state, what it means to be human, that there is something along those lines where the Palestinian struggle in of itself produces the possibility. And I'm not here saying articulates a meaningful horizon of what actually, it doesn't have a content necessarily. It's more like an imageless, if you want, image. It opens up the possibility for thinking the world otherwise, for imagining a different form of relationship, if you want, to the future as such. And I think this is something that emanates from that direct confrontation and also emanates from the complexity of the confrontation itself. And, you know, of the fact that Palestinian peasants living in Palestine had to confront an entire edifice of colonial operation for more than 130 years for them, you know, like, and that builds the urgency of what is to be done and the urgency of what it means to do something that would actually articulate a different future.
0: Yeah, absolutely. I mean, I'm going to butcher the quote, but David Graeber talked about how we wake up every day and we recreate the world. And there's absolutely no reason that the imaginary concepts of capitalism and colonialism and imperialism must be made every day. It's just that they are, and they could just as not easily, but they could be done otherwise. And I think this is also, you know, kind of circling back to the initial point, like this is also why it's so important to erase memory, because you erase the recollection, those who carry knowledge that it was otherwise. You know, colonialism has not been around since the dawn of time, you know, and of course, what is a struggle without memory, without that rootedness of understanding that, something else is possible? And I feel like also this is something that the US and Israel have in common, right? You see this with the far right in the US and really just the US as an institution. They try to make themselves native, right? Like the blood and soil, like we are part of this land, even though that's a total hogwash, but it's a kind of like this, it's a way of like the funhouse mirror of looking at their own amputated histories, all that they've lost through violence that they've done or that's been done to them. It's really like a jealous lashing out is what it feels like. Like I am jealous of your connection, not just to place, but to time. And so I have to somehow erase that so that we can be level and that you are also amputated from place and time as I am.
1: Yeah, I mean, I think you're right. I mean, there's a lot of funny anecdotes here, like also about the relationship between sometimes even colonial bodies touch and, for instance, specific temperatures, you know, like in Israel and Australia, for example, have one of the highest skin cancers. You know, like it has to do with people coming from European origin and, you know, ending up in a different climate than they used to. There is a jealousy, and I think that jealousy has different operations. It can even be, I don't want to go into philosophical discourse too much, even on the level of sheer presence of the Palestinian, him or herself, can cause a disruption in the colonial gaze in a way that when there's violence, the only possible answer for that gaze. And this is, there's a weird operation here in many ways. I mean, if you, for instance, many of the Israeli settlers in the West Bank, who, for instance, to go back to this kind of archaeological new law and bill, who, for instance, when they came to the West Bank, one of the things that they quite observed about how Palestinian peasants, for instance, treat the land, build their own forms of wall, we call it silsile, for instance, work as shepherds, you know, ultimately we see, in fact, a lot of mimetic behavior among these settlers of Palestinian practices, cultural practices, practices that tied the Palestinians to the land, and they mimic them while still denying the Palestinians, you know, any form of relationship to the land. And in fact, working tediously to ethnically cleanse and in some cases inhalate the Palestinian presence as such. So we see that. We see it in the appropriation, for instance, of food culture, you know, like of Palestinian food and presenting it as Israeli cuisine and building large scale Israeli restaurants everywhere that actually holds, you know, the old recipes of Palestinian grandmas. You see this form of appropriation of elements within Palestinian culture that could be easily incorporated to nativize the Israeli settler in many ways. And it does have this quality of a confession as well in it. It confesses something. It confesses that on some level, the settler realizes that the native is native and realizes that there is a real concrete connection to the land that is ongoing, that has a long history, that is durable. And therefore, the native holds, you know, a quite organic relationship that doesn't need much of legitimation, recognition, annexation, all of this legal discourses that comes also with modernity. You know, like it is also on some level quite strange that somebody who claims to be native wants the world or wants the US to recognize that, for instance, Judea and Samaria is theirs. Of course, it has a political significance. You can understand that desire for political significance of, you know, the American empire recognizing that the Golan Heights, for instance, is Israeli. But at the same level, it is as if there is an insecurity around the relationship to place, time, and practices around it that always needs outside affirmation. And if you come to the West Bank, for instance, you'll see thousands of Israeli flags on roads. You know, the settlers just put Israeli flags everywhere. Of course, it's an attempt to provoke the Palestinians. It's an attempt to declare that this land is ours. But, you know, this obsession with placing flags everywhere, this obsession of removing Palestinian flag, this obsession with, it tells us something about this kind of settler psyche that is unsettled, incapable of truly creating an organic link that is not in constant need of affirmation, validation from sources outside of itself. And it's weird because as people of the land, we don't have that need. Like, I don't really, you know, despite the fact that we're threatened of, you know, we as Palestinians are threatened by annihilation, we really didn't, you know, most Palestinian society did not care much about the world recognizing the state of Palestine. It's not something that touched us in deeply, you know, like it's not a, you know, yes, there is reasons for it politically that is good, but it's not something that, you know, would really secure us in our relationship with our, you know, it's, for Israelis, on some level, it is. For Israelis, on some level, it's a necessary psychic mechanism through which they feel more entitled, more coherent as a social nation building project. And I think that kind of, you know, if you want, discrepancy between our psyches is already telling about the relationship. And I think also that it touches upon your other questions around time, you know, what it means to be comfortable with time. And I think here, I mean, to articulate time in this, you know, in this context is quite complicated, because there is something in Israel. And I think here I draw a lot from also a friend of mine and a Palestinian scholar called Nasser Abu Rahmeh, who's in the US. And he speaks about the fact that Israel is stuck in its moment of inception. With Israel, that the fact that, you know, half of the population between the river and the sea, if not more, is of Arab Palestinian origin, that there's no retrospective legitimation of the settler colonial project in a way that actually the settler can feel comfortable with, that the settler is always in this kind of a position of expansion as to mean to garner security. We can see that with this idea of buffers and zones in Gaza and Lebanon and in Syria. And the more they expand, the more they create new frontiers, the more that there's new frontiers, the more there's settling, the more there's settling, the more there's confrontation, the more it needs more affirmation, validation. So it is an expansive mode, but so it's unsettled. And part of the problem is that because it's unsettled and there's this kind of disruptive relationship to time where you're both stuck and incapable of being comfortable in where you are in place and time, it does produce a violent expansionist settler ideology that is incapable, in fact, of truly feeling secure. And in that sense, is always capable of producing the magnitude of violence that we saw in Gaza, whether it's now or in the future.
0: Yeah, absolutely. I mean, to quote Shakespeare, thou doth protest too much. And, you know, the only thing that the Israelis can do, and you see this in the U.S. too, as the empire continues to fall, it leans back on the only thing that it knows, which is violence, internal and external. I want to wrap up here just sharing this, that because I thought that this was such a beautiful way of putting it, that also from the Monthly Review, and if you had anything to add here, but the temporal revolts and the folding of history, a refusal to inhabit the world as structured by the colonial timeline, and instead another kind of time. It's dense, recursive, haunted, and alive with the presence of that which the world insists must be buried. And I just thought that was such a beautiful framing and a reminder that also the way that we learn history in the U.S. is very much linear. There's no cycles of time. There is no connection. There's not like this layering of ancient history. Things started in 1776 and then everything else. Like it's a very amputated history, which of course feeds the sort of settler colonial project that, of course, at the core of the U.S. is. And I felt that kind of reminder and that shift of framing and paradigm was really beautiful.
1: Thanks.
0: And thank you again so much for coming on the show and sharing your insight. Again, I think it's really important for folks in the U.S. and wherever you're listening, whether that be the imperial core of the U.S. or Europe, I think these are important lessons. So thank you so much, Abood.
1: Thank you for having me again.
0: You're listening to the Project Censored radio show on Pacifica Radio, and I am your co-host, Eleanor Goldfield. Coming up next on the program, Meta's censorship of LGBTQ voices. That's coming up right now, so please stay with us. Thanks, everyone, for joining us at the Project Censored radio show on Pacifica Radio. I'm your co-host, Eleanor Goldfield, and we're very glad right now to be joined again by Martha Dimitratu, who's the founder and executive director of Repro Uncensored, a global nonprofit documenting and challenging systemic online censorship, AI-driven harms, and the influence of big tech on access to information, freedom of expression, and democratic participation. Repro Uncensored's research and investigations have been featured by hundreds of media outlets worldwide. And through Repro Uncensored, Martha also develops cultural initiatives and movement-building projects that bring together art, technology, digital rights, and social justice. And we're glad to be joined for the first time by Casper Pisters, who's the head of communication for Amsterdam's wonderful and notorious Club Church, with a background in journalism. Currently, Casper does comms for the Dutch HIV organization. And Lotje Beek, who is a policy advisor at the Dutch digital rights organization Bits of Freedom, focusing on big tech and online platforms. She mainly works on digital rights within European platform regulation. And in that context, she advocates for the effective enforcement of the Digital Services Act. And Bits of Freedom recently won a court case against Meta platforms based on that law. So we're going to talk about Meta some today, which of course means that this probably won't get shared on Instagram, but that's fine. So let's start off here with just some basics to orient our listeners, particularly because most of our listeners are in fact in the evil empire known as the United States. So y'all are involved in a case against Meta, which for those who don't know is the parent company of Instagram and Facebook, evil Zuckerberg, etc. And as I understand it, it's a case that challenges the rights of corporations to essentially invisibilize already marginalized communities online, something that we see or perhaps don't see happening seemingly at an increasing rate, not just, of course, in the US, but as we're discussing here in Europe as well. So starting off here, what prompted the case that y'all have brought and what are the main like parameters of that case?
2: With Repro Uncensored, we've been documenting a lot of the censorship that is happening on platforms such as obviously Meta. Specifically, we documented a big wave of censorship back in November, December, with hundreds of accounts that were ultimately taken down in the US and globally. Many of the accounts were actually based in the Netherlands, including Club Church and other accounts like the Queer Agenda that we saw taken down. A lot of the accounts ultimately were put back up, but it took quite a bit of a process, whether it's like a mix between public pressure, press, trying to get contacts that we have within to ultimately get them back. It's very difficult to get the accounts reinstated. The redress mechanisms are harder and harder, despite having legislations in Europe that are supposed to protect account holders against this kind of, you know, discriminatory practices. What we're seeing later on in, I would say, April of this year is a second big wave of censorship that takes down also a lot of the same accounts that we saw in the first wave, including again Club Church, the Queer Agenda, and many other accounts like Teletech and, you know, so on, that were like a lot of incredible.

0: laptops. And people started reaching out to each other. And we were going back and forth with ways to try and get the stuff back, informing each other about other organizations that were being affected. And at some point, I realized that this was a network that was starting to be built. In a way, you could say Meta is organizing their own resistance, because they really are bringing us together to an extent that I have never experienced before. We can't do without Instagram just yet. So much of our communication happens there. But to just keep on going there and hope and pray that we, you know, that we last a little while, that doesn't make sense. So something has to happen. Something has to happen. And we all felt that. And that, I think that was very vital too, because probably everyone on Instagram at some point already has had that thought. Every queer person for sure, like, should I be doing this apart from all the mental health aspects of being on those platforms and the hours of our lives that we hand over to those platforms in return for cat videos and whatnot.
1: In the EU, we have this regulation called the Digital Services Act, which we as Bits of Freedom and many organizations within the digital rights groups have been working on for years. And that's actually the part that's super interesting to us, is whether Meta is obeying the law here. Because like, Meta is allowed to take down accounts if only they are making sure to offer the safeguards that are in this regulation. And what Marta and we found is that many of the organizations didn't get like the legal protection that they are supposed to get when their account is taken down. So when Meta takes your account down or takes your content down or makes like any decision about your account or your content, they have to motivate that decision. And it has to be kind of a like broad motivation, like, what rule did you breach and what exact piece of content was breaking the rules and why was this piece of content breaking this and that rule? And then also when they do remove your account, they have to offer you a way to appeal that decision. And we saw that in many of the cases, accounts didn't even get like any explanation. Some cases they got explanation that didn't make sense at all. And some organizations just got, hey, you breached Meta's rules, period, which is obviously not enough for a legal motivation that they are supposed to give. And this is something we've been seeing within the queer community now, but also outside of the queer community in so many places. So that's something that's super interesting to us and definitely shows that we have like some legal ground to stand on against Meta.
2: Yeah, absolutely. And I'm curious, in the US, just a lot of things, but in the US, you never get an explanation and you can't appeal. I mean, you can try to, but I mean, it's like throwing stones at Mount Everest. But I'm curious, did anybody ever respond and say, oh, these are the rules you broke? Or has it still been totally quiet and they've still not given you any even like paltry excuse as to why things were taken down?
0: No, there's zero. There's a standard prompt also when we got our account back. Thank you, Martha. There was just a message, you can use your account again. And it didn't even feel good this time around. That is the weird part. Like, yeah, for how long?
3: What we get often is, yeah, that was a mistake, or, you know, it's just nothing. It's just we get the account back. And we are seeing that it's becoming harder and harder to reinstate the accounts. It's becoming harder and harder to get access to someone to get any kind of answers. And it's often the same accounts that get hit again and again. So there's no institutional memory that this keeps happening again to the same groups over and over again. And then I think what's also very interesting to talk about is a bit, I don't know if Lotte you want to say, but GDPR, which is, you know, a piece of legislation that is pretty robust, that is supposed to protect your personal information and data within the EU at least. But we've seen how you have like groups of accounts that are related to one account holder, let's say, whether because they use their email or their IP or whatever they use. And all of a sudden, all these accounts are taken down together. You know, that's not the way to go. Obviously, that has nothing to do with the content of the account, but with the actual user. So, you know, there's these kind of questions. And then I think what's also very important to stress is, you know, the whole thing about freedom of expression. And I know the work that you all do with Project Censor. So, you know, often we hear the anti-rights movement saying, yeah, we're getting censored. But the truth is that it's all these culture incredible groups that keep getting taken down. And

0: That goes very much against freedom of expression and freedom of speech, at least within the EU. So,
1: just want to remind our listeners that you're tuned to the Project Censored radio show on Pacifica Radio. And right now, we're talking about Meta's censorship of LGBTQ voices.
2: So we sent a summons letter to Meta. But before that, these organizations have gathered a lot of media attention, which is great because then Meta can maybe feel a little bit more pressure. And in the media, at both the like waves of removals, Meta didn't respond for the first couple of weeks. And after a couple of weeks, they responded to like one or two media outlets with like insane explanations saying this was a technical error, which is something they've been saying for like 1 or 2 years now, every time something like this happens. So when young people couldn't search for queer related content for months, they also said it was a technical error. So like pushing technical error as an excuse for this like super smart company every time something goes wrong that usually the same kind of like minorities are targeted. That's interesting to say the least.
3: Well, first of all, our accounts are reinstalled. So apparently what it is that we were doing in the end wasn't wrong. Otherwise, I don't think we would have gotten it back. But what they effectively accomplish is by attacking some of us, they didn't get to all of us. Even when we lost our stuff, there were some other queer initiatives that were hesitant about posting about it because, you know, it injects certain fear. Like, oh my God, what if that means we're also being taken down? It is very effective to accomplish that you start censoring yourself and everything that you put out there. I think that is why it's very important to push back.
1: Yeah, absolutely. The complying in advance and the self-censorship is really dangerous. It can be slipped into so easily. And hearing y'all speak, it also highlights some things that we experience in the US, the difference between like corporate queerness and like a grassroots, like we like to say that, you know, the first Pride was a riot. And, you know, you're not supposed to have Lockheed Martin or the police, you know, at Pride. Like, that's not what Pride is about. And you'd think that places like the Netherlands or, you know, right now I'm in Sweden, who has like a huge Pride parade and da da da and everything's so great. Unless we like start acting up, right? Like we're supposed to be the nice queers that wave our national flags and, you know, serve in the military, right? But if queers start talking back and pushing back, that like grassroots, that dissident queerness is not okay. And so you see like during Pride Month, of course, there's going to be Pride flags plastered everywhere, you know, like literally weapons manufacturers have Pride flags, which is, And I wanted to ask you where the case is now. You mentioned Lucia, you mentioned a letter. Can you tell us where things stand right now? We're recording this so folks are aware. We're recording this on June 8th. Obviously it's airing later, but what is the status now?
2: So I think like 10 organizations sent a summons letter to Meta. So that's mostly affected organizations and some supportive organizations like Bits of Freedom and Reaper Uncensored. So a summons letter basically means that our lawyers sent a letter to Meta saying, hey, you haven't been following the law and this and that should change. These are our demands. And Meta has received the letter. Right now we're waiting for a meeting with them.
1: Yeah, I imagine the goal is to tire you out. And I wanted to also ask kind of, because Casper, you brought this up too, like the effects that it has, both good and bad. You know, you've got the how this kind of seeped out of the digital space and into, as the kids say, IRL in real life, actual organizing that takes place face to face, which I as an organizer think is the most powerful organizing. So I'm curious, like, how has this then affected that digital space, but then also that in real life organizing in this kind of feeling that, okay, well, then us queers have to find different spaces and different ways to promote our voices and to not be silenced.
3: Yeah, I think Meta is absolutely fine with you criticizing Meta as long as you do it on the Meta platform. They want you to engage in whichever way, angry, sad, happy. The other day, I saw this nice sticker, The Future is Offline. I made a photo of it holding it in my hand, wanted it to post it on Instagram. And I was like, no. As a club, of course, we are about offline and we are about people meeting each other on the dance floor. But yeah, you still, we kind of handed over this whole communication aspect to Meta. We used to have different ways of getting that information out there. All of that is gone now. How to rebuild that? We're very much in an early stage of that. So I can't really tell, but I can tell you that it's happening.
0: I would just add that we have been coming together within this incredible group, and also generally I'm thinking of alternative technologies and platforms of communication, you know, which by nature may be harder to move everyone to for multiple reasons, including the fact that we're looking for things that are less addictive, right? I mean, you know, so it's a bit of a paradox on its own. And then I think, yeah, doing as many events as possible. We also, with our colleagues, because there's a lot of accounts also in Germany that were taken down, just did two great events, also called No Longer Online. There is efforts also in terms of policy and litigation. There was a lot of health accounts in France that were recently taken down. They're also reconsidering a bit, you know, maybe doing a complaint as well. So I think coming together in a multi-layered way is important. I mean, what we've seen is how easily when you just poke into a specific community to find out a bit about what's going on in censorship, you all of a sudden have hundreds of accounts that are coming out, you know, and saying that they've been censored. So I do really believe that, I mean, you know, this podcast and just campaigning and awareness is very critical. I mean, understanding that there is a very regional on the ground pattern, but also like a global scale of how this is doing and how meta policies are affecting the world, I think is obviously very important.
1: I think that is, I mean, there are so many more threads and I feel like we could sit here and talk for hours until I go get my first glass of wine for the day, but you all have lives to live as well. So folks, do check out Repro Uncensored. They do incredible work and we've actually collaborated with them on Instagram.
0: So many times.
1: Yeah. It's like the mafia. Like it's like you try to leave and then it's like, nope. Yeah, I feel like Al Pacino. Anyway, so do check out their work and thank you so much, all of you. Martha, Casper, Loce, thank you so much for coming on the show and even more so, thank you for the work that you do. Really appreciate it.
0: Yeah, thanks for having us
2: and giving us a stage.

That does it for another episode of the Project Censored radio show on Pacifica Radio. I'm your producer and co-host, Eleanor Goldfield, along with my co-host and executive producer, Mickey Huff. For more information about all the things that the project does, from the classroom to the radio waves, please check out projectcensored.org. I'd also like to remind listeners that the views and opinions expressed on this program are those of the guests and hosts and do not necessarily reflect the official policy or position of Project Censored. 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We have a lot of tools, resources, and information over at our website. Again, that's projectcensored.org. Please also follow us on social media at Project Censored. As always, thank you so much for listening, and we'll see you next time. Politics and the apocalypse got the skies looking ominous. So the ocean burn bright with waves full of poison. Genocide wars fall for little poison. The weapons manufactured paid for by attacks of all the bridges and the levees and the mines collapsing. All the prisons filled with capacity citizens. And the times for the master thief combine and conquer, steal a masterpiece. Open your eyes and realize what's happening. Times running out to reach all potential fame. At the table, then you're probably on the menu.

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1: Nuclear Marathon. That's what it feels like to produce Nuclear Hot Seat every week as we start on its 16th year. One day at a time is a recovery cliche, but one episode at a time is a full-time job. What does it mean to focus one's time, energy, resources, and intent on putting together a one-hour episode on nuclear issues every week for 782 weeks and counting? It takes a savvy interviewer posing the important questions to the one who's usually asking those questions. And when she gets me to admit how I actually learned most of the material that I use for this show, and I say, I got them to talk with me and tried to ask them the questions that I think most people would have, which are sometimes very basic. But without that basic understanding, we can't build on top of it. And if I have a criticism of many of the activists or the people who I would like to interview, it's that they get way too technical and way too alphabet soup with the abbreviations for a normal listener to be able to follow. Remember, I'm broadcast over Pacifica's audio port network, which means that somebody driving down the road in the car is going to be hearing me. I want to make the information accessible. So I figure if I can wrap my head around it and come up with language to be able to explain it, not having come from a technical background, other people will be able to follow my trail of breadcrumbs and hopefully gain their own knowledge to be able to understand exactly what's going on. Well, when Linda Williams, who performs as the physics chanteuse, interviews Libby Halevi, that's me, about the hows, whys, and wherefores that led to and continue to fuel this weekly hour-long look at the Hydra-headed nuclear industry, you learn what it takes to every week face down that awful, deadly, dangerous seat that we all share.
2: Nuclear hot seat, what are those people thinking? Nuclear hot seat, what have those boys been drinking? Nuclear hot seat, the corium is sinking. Our time to act is shrinking, but our activists are linking. Nuclear hot seat, it's the bomb.
1: Welcome to Nuclear Hot Seat, the weekly international news magazine keeping you up to date on all things nuclear from a different perspective. We're a show for people who know nothing about nuclear who want to know something, and people who know something who would like to know just a little bit more. My name is Libby Halevi. I am the producer and host, as well as a survivor of the nuclear accident at Three Mile Island from just 1 mile away. So I know what can happen when those nuclear so-called experts get it wrong. This week, the microphone gets flipped, and Linda Williams, a physicist and activist who performs as the physics chanteuse, interviews me on how the heck this whole show happened, the personal background that led me to doing this work, how I keep it going, and future plans for both the show and my award-winning play, Atomic Bill and the Payment Due. We will also have nuclear news from around the world, numbnuts of the week for outstanding nuclear boneheadedness, and lots of honest and verifiable nuclear information. All of it coming up in just a few moments. Today is Tuesday, June 23rd, 2026, and here is this week's nuclear news from a different perspective. Here in the U.S., the Trump administration announced a plan for providing up to $17.5 billion with a B dollars in low-cost loans to help electric utilities buy expensive components that could be used to build up to 10 large nuclear reactors. Weren't they just touting the small nuclear reactors a while ago? And how many solar panels could $17.5 billion provide? Enough for all of us to not need nuclear reactors, that's for sure. Meanwhile, Holtec International, a company that has never run a nuclear reactor, is pushing to restart the Palisades reactor in Michigan, which has been shut down and up on the block since May of 2022. But worse than that is Dwayne Arnold, which always sounded to me like a character from a Roseanne sitcom. That turkey has been up on the block since August of 2020. But now, Next Era Energy, the owners, are trying to get that white elephant back on the line. And in New York, at the shuttered Indian Point nuclear plant on Long Island, Holtec, they are such bad actors, Holtec, they're trying to get approval from the state of New York to release the contents of a spent fuel pool, which is not spent, it's highly radioactive, into the Hudson River. There's also a push by U.S. Secretary of Energy Chris Wright and local representative Mike Lawler to reverse the shutdown of the plant, which took place in April of 2021, and start the dang thing up again. And Holtec has created that fine mess again up in Massachusetts at the Pilgrim plant. Shut down since May of 2019, and Holtec wants to dump its tritium-contaminated water into Cape Cod Bay. Actually, they're only in it for the money, but they'll never admit that out loud. How reliable are these big old nukes that are even still in operation? In France, a reactor at the Goldfish nuclear facility near Toulouse, after temperatures as high as 46 degrees Celsius, which is 114.8 degrees Fahrenheit, making the water in the Garonne River, which is supposed to cool the reactor, too hot to do that job. So why are we wanting to build more of them? Beats me. And now...
2: Nuclear hot seat, nuclear hot seat, nuclear hot seat, none that's out of week.
1: When is nuclear waste not nuclear waste? When the nuclear industry twists the language so up is down, down is up, and Sweden, a country I used to think of as being sane, falls for the nuclear con job. Sweden's parliament has approved reclassification of uranium mining in order to streamline the permitting process for the extraction and processing of uranium. They plan to treat it in a similar way to other metals and minerals. You know, the ones that aren't radioactive and don't produce deadly health and life-threatening contamination that cannot be remediated and that remains active for thousands of years. But wait, there's more. Because Sweden has also approved a government-proposed amendment that will open up more coastal sites to potential nuclear power projects. Mm-mm-mm. The parliament voted in favor of amendments to Sweden's Nuclear Activities Act, under which uranium mines are no longer to be considered as a nuclear facility. The bill also includes an amendment so that, quote, extraction waste from a nuclear activity that concerns the extraction and processing of nuclear materials is not considered a nuclear waste product. Did you follow that? But don't take my word for it that this is a load of bovine feces and numbnuts. Ask the people of Navajo Nation, which has been dealing with the after effects of uranium mining since 1944. Between 1944 and 1986, nearly 30 million tons of uranium were extracted from Navajo lands for nuclear weapons and energy. Navajo Nation banned uranium mining in 2005 due to the severe health toll, including lung cancer and kidney failure, caused by its radiation. Despite this ban, adjacent mining and ongoing transport of materials through their lands remains a highly contested issue because it puts the members of Navajo Nation at ongoing risk. You can also check out the Navajo Birth Cohort Study, which tracks genetic damage and physical problems in the children, grandchildren, and now great-grandchildren of uranium miners. The Navajo Birth Cohort Study investigates the health impacts of chronic non-occupational exposure to legacy uranium mining waste on Navajo Nation lands. The study tracks pregnant women and their children to evaluate how environmental metal exposures affect birth outcomes and child development. And let's just say that the results they have found so far are damning. So Sweden, listen up and smarten up before it's too late. Because if you keep going on this path of changing nuclear names, but not its impact on life and health, you will continue to carry the stigma of having been awarded this week's
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1: Here's this week's featured interview. It's been a really exciting time for me and the show. With so much to celebrate, it seemed an appropriate time for me to step out of my rather stretched out comfort zone and place myself on the other side of the microphone. So I asked Linda Williams if she would interview me. Linda is a physicist, investigative journalist, activist, and performance artist who performs as the Physics Chanteuse. She has performed for scientists and general audiences around the world, touring her one-woman show Atomic Cabaret, most recently in the UK, at the Edinburgh Festival, and around Europe. Currently, she is working on analyzing and writing about the Nuclear Regulatory Commission and Department of Energy deregulation, as well as a video blog podcast called Nuke Puke. Linda asked the questions and shared some laughs with me in what I can only consider to be a unique interview. We spoke on June 23rd, 2026.
3: Aloha, Libby Halevi, to Nuclear Hot Seat. What a thrill it is to reverse the microphone and be the first person to interview you on your own show. I've known you for what? Over a decade? Meeting at different conferences and events. I love you and your show so much. It's such an inspiration and source of information for me as an activist. And I'm just thrilled to be able to talk to you today.
1: And I'm thrilled that you're the one doing the reversal on the microphone with me, because I have not only known you, but appreciated and cheered on your activism and your creativity and artistry. So I feel we're pretty well matched. Have at it.
3: You have produced Nuclear Hot Seat podcast every week now for 15 years, since 2011. This week starts your 16th year. Why do you keep doing this?
1: Beats me. Actually, it is at this point so integrated in my life, I can't imagine my life without it. I find that there is so much nuclear news that is out there that people are not aware of, nor are they aware of how the pieces connect to each other and what it means and the danger that we put ourselves in on so many different levels, that I feel compelled to be the one to break silence, to share the information, to try and make it as accessible and understandable as possible, so that people are not overwhelmed with the doom and gloom and catastrophe that, of course, it's very easy to slip into. But understand that not only are there ways to work against nuclear to try and get them to slow down and tune back the insanity, but that anyone can participate in that. And there already are people around the world fighting back, doing a great job, who would welcome other people to join them. And without proper information, we can't do anything. A long time ago, a man I knew who published a gay magazine in New York said to me that he started it right after Stonewall because he realized that without our own means of communication, we are at the affect of any major news organization and their biases and their censorship, and we can't count on them to give us this true information. So we need to be able to talk to each other and share the real things to be able to progress. That's why I keep doing it. I'll keep doing it for as long as I physically can and for as long as there's need for it, which I don't think there will ever not be a need for it.
3: That's exactly what I appreciate about the show is because, you know, they say, oh, you're just in a vacuum chamber singing to the choir. Well, guess what? The choir needs to be sung to. And I find as an activist and a journalist, I can come back to your archive and look up a guest you had and get a quote or get information about an issue, because you have the top people in the world on your show reporting about what is happening in the world about nuclear everything. And it's such an amazing resource. And I just want to really thank you for that. And I'm sure many other activists also rely on this show. Were you always an anti-nuclear activist or environmental activist? How did you get into this?
1: I tried being an environmental activist when I was in my teens. I grew up in Chicago. My grandmother had a place in the Indiana Dunes, and the Indiana Dunes were in danger of being torn down to build steel mills. And I tried to get involved in that. There was a huge pushback against it, including Senator Douglas from Illinois. And I wrote a letter to the White House, very indignant, asking John F. Kennedy to not allow this to happen. And months and months and months and months later, some toady wrote me some mealy-mouthed letter. And I looked at this and I went, it ain't going to happen. And it didn't happen. The dunes were torn down. Steel mills were built and then abandoned, but nature was destroyed. And at that point, I lost heart because I knew nobody else who was doing this work. So I went about my way growing up, going to college and pursuing a journalism / broadcast career.
3: Well, you were at Three Mile Island as well, and you wrote a book about that. Tell me about that.
1: That was one of those ceiling of the Sistine Chapel, only in a bad way. I wanted to visit a girlfriend of mine who I hadn't been in touch with for many years. When I called her, she had just moved with her new husband to a small town in Pennsylvania, and she invited me to come visit. It was right outside Harrisburg, Pennsylvania. When she met me at the airport, she said, you've really come to the right place to cool out and get some time away from Los Angeles. Middletown is really Middletown. Nothing important ever happens here. 5 days later, 1 mile from the home in which they were living and where I was staying, the nuclear reactor at Three Mile Island malfunctioned. Had what is called a partial meltdown. That's like saying you're partly pregnant. It was a meltdown. Being that close to it, we didn't take it seriously for the first 2 days because we thought that the media was just embellishing it and doing scare tactics and trying to build sweeps week or whatever it was. But we weren't really taking it seriously. And on the second day, I actually went out as a freelance writer, walking around interviewing people, taking my impressions and figure, okay, I'll write an article about how the media has overreacted. And the next day I was alone in the house and I heard a loudspeaker go down the middle of the street and it said, stay indoors. Do not go outside unless you have to. Close your doors and windows and basically hide. I had no transportation. The phones were not working because they were all overloaded. They just gave this weird noise on it. My friends were both at work. And as far as I knew, that thing could explode. And I was only 1 mile away. I mean, literally, you could walk out front of the house, go to like the top of a little bit of a rise that was there, a little bit of a hill, and look down. And right down the Susquehanna River, there was Three Mile Island. You could see the cooling towers. That was an ultimate freakout for me. I can't begin to tell you how much post-traumatic stress was created by it. My friends ultimately got through to me. We did evacuate. We stayed about 150 miles away. And about a week later, the airport opened up again. I came back to Los Angeles, but I was a total wreck. I tried to be an activist after that, but I found myself, first of all, dealing with people who didn't understand exactly what it was all about. They were all just trying to gain some kind of purchase with the celebrities who were responding to this and going to be doing a concert. The turning point, the real over-the-top point for me, was when I went to a rally and concert and marketplace put together by the Alliance for Survival here in Los Angeles. And there was somebody who was selling candles at a booth that were shaped like the cooling towers of Three Mile Island so you could have your own personal meltdown. And at that point, I went, I don't belong here. I shut the door on nuclear. I ignored it. I paid no attention, and I walked away from the whole thing and got on with my life, not realizing what a big lump this was inside me.
3: Wow, this is your origin story, like any other superhero. What were you doing at the time? You're theater gal. So you were doing journalism, but you were also writing plays, doing musical theater. Like, what was the goal there? To be on Broadway?
1: The ultimate goal was to write something that would be a hit on Broadway and give me royalties for the rest of my life so I wouldn't have to worry about making a living and I could do whatever I wanted.
3: Yeah.
1: I did know Marshall Bearer, the man who wrote the lyrics and co-wrote the book for Once Upon a Mattress. That was his one-hit show, and he lived off it for the next 50 years. So such things were possible then, and that was my goal. I had been in theater since high school. I wrote plays. I've won awards. My play, Shattered Secrets, about incest survivors, ran 2.5 years in Los Angeles, has been translated into other languages and performed around the world. And many other projects as well, from 10-minute plays to 2-hour musicals with more than 50 productions around the world.
3: So 79 is Three Mile Island. You go back to theater and doing what you're doing. What changed? How did you get into nuclear? Was it Chernobyl? What was it that exploded in your life that made you realize that you needed to get into anti-nuclear activism?
1: When Chernobyl happened, I was still dealing with post-traumatic stress from Three Mile Island. So my logic was, oh, people are scared of nuclear now. I already know what it's like to be scared of nuclear. I don't have to go there. And I completely ignored Chernobyl. I didn't watch the news. I would turn off the radio. I didn't read articles about it. I walked away from any conversation about it. And this being Los Angeles, there weren't many conversations about it. And went on with my life. But when Fukushima happened, things were different. First of all, I had gone through massive healings in my life on a lot of issues. So I wasn't paralyzed or crippled by the information. And as the story rolled out, it was horrible earthquake, tsunami. Oh my God, how horrific that was. But then I heard about the 3 nuclear reactors on the coast that had been swamped by the tsunami and that were in the process of melting down. And that brought me right back to Three Mile Island. Not only the fear, but more than that, the information that I had gleaned at that part. I recognized exactly how bad this was. I think it was on the 4th day that the explosions started happening. And the stories came out that there was a plume of radiation that had been released from these sites, and that because of the rotation of the earth and the winds, it was projected to hit the west coast of North America in 8 days. By the west coast of North America, they meant kind of from Northern California all the way up through Vancouver, possibly a little bit more. Really terrible. And the next day, the news stories came out and they said, in 7 days, this plume will hit. The next day they came out, in 6 days, this plume will hit. And the next day, the story disappeared. It was nowhere. I Googled. I searched. Every mention of that countdown disappeared. It was like it was scrubbed from the internet. And that doesn't happen without a really big piece of pressure coming down on media to force this kind of obliteration of an ongoing news story. And I think that was the key that led me to, about 2.5 months later, while on a retreat in Sequoia, I was crying and apologizing to the earth and praying and journaling and wondering, is this the end of everything? And while I was there in the midst of all of this processing, it was like I heard a voice in my right ear say, you will do your first podcast on Tuesday. Now, a disclaimer. I'm not clairaudient. I am not schizophrenic. I do not walk around hearing voices. But this was as if someone was just standing there and saying, you will do your first pod. And I tried arguing with it. I tried debating with it. And finally it said, if you don't do your first podcast this Tuesday, you will always regret it. And that got to me because I've lived my life to not have regrets. Because you regret what you don't do. You don't regret what you do. And I didn't want to have any regrets around this. So when I got back from Sequoia, it was a Monday. I put out one, this was big marketing, one post on Facebook saying, I'm thinking of doing this thing. Would anybody like to be on a conference call with me so I can start a podcast about this? And two people showed up. One of them I didn't even know, the magic of the internet, and recorded this first conference call. And they both said, yeah, we'd be interested in doing this. And I said, okay, well, I'll do this until either there's not a need or I get tired of it or whatever. And here it is, the start of the 16th year with 782 episodes up and running. And I'm still going.
3: Incredible. Your energy and devotion is amazing and very inspiring to me as I'm trying to do my own podcast. So Sunday, how did the format of the show develop from that first show? And who wrote the great theme song?
1: It was an evolution. It was trial and error with a lot of error. Because for about the first 2.5 months, it wasn't really a podcast. It was a conference call. And it was live on Tuesdays at 2 p.m. West Coast time. I would have to contact people beforehand, including the two who had originally been on, and say, I need people on this or else the system is not going to work. Would you please call me? And I would reach out to people who I saw online who were talking about things, who seemed to know what they were talking about. And I would ask them on the show to be the interviewee. And I can't tell you the number of times people said, oh yeah, I'll be there. And then blew me off completely. Because who was I? Nobody knew me. I hadn't been around anywhere. But I kept doing it. I went to a meeting that took place in the San Francisco area that was put together by NEARS. And that was where I met a whole room full of activists, let them know about the podcast, talked with a lot of them individually, and started building my network of people. The format had no kind of introduction. And then I found out that there were sirens that went off around nuclear reactors if there was a problem. And I got a copy of the recording of the siren from San Onofre, and I used that as the start of the show with this very serious voiceover that said, that is the sound of a nuclear reactor. That is a sound no one ever wants to hear. It means that you are in the nuclear hot seat. Boom, boom, boom, boom. I mean, it was dire.
3: How did the name of the show come to you?
1: Oh, that came to me when I was in Sequoia. I thought if I was to do a show, what would it be? And it's like nuclear had to be there because it's a searchable term, but nuclear what? Nuclear this, nuclear that. And I went, what's something that's dangerous that people will understand off the top without any explanation? And nuclear, when I got hot seat, I went, okay, that's the title. So once I had this show, which was developing a format, I then began recording the show so I could edit after the fact. And I wasn't tied into getting all these people live on it. And I got a lot of complaints from people saying, boy, that's a really annoying sound. And it's meant to be because it's a nuclear warning. But I realized it wasn't necessarily the best possible intro. And I've written musicals. I am a lyricist. I am a librettist in addition to a playwright. I had an idea for a jingle, but no musical ability to bring it forth. Unfortunately, I know some really terrific musicians. I contacted Marilee Weaver, who's the singer on it, wonderful singer, and her husband, John Barnard, who improvised all of the accompaniment on it. John has since passed away just very recently. But they came into studio. I finished writing the lyric while I was there, and I gave it to them, and I gave them prompts as to what I had in my mind, and they turned that into the music, and Marilee sang it, and that was it. That was the same day we also did the jingle introduction for Numb Nuts of the Week. And that was all a single recording session of 2 hours, and that's what I've relied on ever since. People have complained, it's so lighthearted. How can you do that? I don't want to gild the lily with doom and gloom anymore. It's kind of like we're a community. We're working to end nukes. This is going to give you information. There will be humor wherever I can possibly find it. And this is just to set you up for wanting to listen as opposed to being afraid to listen.
3: Nuclear Hot Seat airs on Pacifica stations. How did that happen?
1: The esteemed Harvey Wasserman. Harvey has been affiliated with Pacifica for I don't know how long, certainly decades, I would say. we were together at a gathering in Santa Monica, and somebody from Pacifica was there who was the general manager at the time. And Harvey said, you should be on Pacifica. So he introduced me to this man, and we talked, and he said, look, we don't have time on the big Pacific broadcast stations, you know, like KPCC or WBAI in New York. He said, there's no space on that. However, there is a secondary Pacifica network called AudioPort, which is for community radio stations, smaller stations, and provides a range of programming that they can pick and choose from. And we can put you on that platform. So they did that about 9 years ago. And I've got a network of about 20 stations that pick me up on a regular basis. And I'm hopeful that many more will want to as soon as they find out what the show is covering, because nuclear is such a prominent issue in the world today on so many of its different levels.
3: How did you manage to write a play while producing Nuclear Hot Seat? So you've written this play, Atomic Bill and the Payment is Due. What's it about, and how did you come to write it?
1: As I like to explain, it answers the question, how do you hide a nuclear bomb blast in plain sight? It is the Oppenheimer adjacent true story of a New York Times science reporter who was embedded in the Manhattan Project, and how he sold his soul to get the story, as well as the story of the podcaster in current times who became obsessed with taking him down. It is on many levels the story of William L. Lawrence, who was that science reporter. He was an absolutely completely respected reporter, journalist for the New York Times, until he started getting a little too close to Manhattan Project stories without clearance. This was before the Trinity test. This was before Hiroshima and Nagasaki. Leslie Groves, who was the head of the Manhattan Project, was freaking out because this guy was coming up with stories that were way too close to what they were actually doing, simply because he understood the science and he could put the pieces together. To get control of him, this is my take on it as to why he was offered as opposed to somebody else. He was brought into Los Alamos and the Manhattan Project to write stories about the building of the bomb and the people around it and all of those things. None of them could be used yet. They were all put in a safe by General Groves and couldn't be used until after they got clearance. But he wrote all of these stories. He knew this was going to make his reputation. This was going to make him money. This was going to be huge. And he was tasked with writing a press release to cover up the fact that the Trinity blast had happened, because you've got a nuclear bomb going off. You can't quite say it's nothing. So he invented the story of it being a munitions dump explosion at a base in the middle of the desert. And the press release that went out said nobody was harmed. There was some damage to the property. Nobody died. Go on about your lives, basically. However, I then learned that that wasn't the only press release he wrote. He wrote four separate press releases before the bomb went off, covering everything from that to there's been poison gas released. They couldn't say radiation. Poison gas released, and we have to evacuate this part of the state of New Mexico, and martial law is instituted. So he had four different ones, and they just picked the one that was most appropriate in the moment, because they didn't know if the bomb was going to ignite the atmosphere and destroy the planet. Those were the kind of games they were playing. Beyond that, Lawrence was just convinced this was going to make him all the way. But there kept on being, even after Hiroshima and Nagasaki, he didn't get clearance to give them to the New York Times. Groves was sitting on them. And then an Australian reporter writing for a British newspaper had managed to get into Hiroshima ahead of General MacArthur's clampdown on the site. He saw what had really happened there, because MacArthur only wanted them to write about the physical damage to the site and the power of U.S. might having the bomb. This man, Wilfred Burchett, saw the dead and the dying and the skulls in the rubble, and he wrote an article that got published with the headline Atomic Plague, subtitle Doctors Dying Where They Stand. I write this as a warning to the world. He put it out there, and Groves had to clamp down on it. And Lawrence was enlisted, he was coerced, he was whatever words you want to use, into writing the article for the New York Times that completely discounted and undercut Burchett. And it was only after that that his articles got released. They got published on the front page of the Times, and he became famous, and they gave him a Pulitzer for it. But there was an after story to that, because he never got from this what he thought he would get. Now, realize in finding out the pieces I could find about Lawrence, I also learned that he had destroyed his files, his letters, his calendars, all of his research and resource materials, and left behind his published articles, 4 books, and 2 very manipulated oral interviews at Columbia. Other than that, there was no material on him. So I had to try and piece it together. And this is where I use my background. I have a master's degree in spiritual psychology. So I understand psychologically how pieces fit together and how subliminals come forward. And I had to try and figure out who this man was and how he did it. I have no idea why, but from the time I found out about the 4 press releases, I was absolutely obsessed with figuring out how did this take place. I did not set out to write a play. I set out to solve a puzzle. And after 6.5 years of doing this and taking notes and sticking them into a file over and over again, I looked at it and I went, you know, maybe there's a play in this. And it took me a couple of years. And the first play read like something that would be a sequel to Fiddler on the Roof, because he came from Eastern Europe and the pogroms and all of that. It was not a very good play, but at least I got it out of my system. And then I joined a playwriting workshop led by a wonderful playwright and teacher named Jamie Brandley. It was 6 women. Through the course of taking 2 rounds of this workshop, I had 4 separate readings of the show, either Act 1, Act 2, or both. Through that process and the feedback I got, I was able to shape it into the form that is in now. And that's what I have been sending out to theaters, activist groups, to possible producers. I'm looking for representation, so agents and managers, and using it as the key to the door to open up my future, not just for this play, but for the rest of the work that I have done.
3: What is it that a play can accomplish telling this story that a journalist or a podcast or a documentary can tell? Like, why did you feel motivated? Because you can do it all. So why do you feel this deserved a play, a theatrical treatment?
1: First of all, in terms of expressing myself, theater is my first language. I started writing plays and musicals when I was in high school, and I've continued to be involved in theater for decades since then. I actually co-founded and ran my own musical theater development workshop called Broadway on Sunset for many years. Theater is my default because that's where you can get to emotions. And for me, it's unresolved emotions that run the world and are behind the worst of the decisions that are out there and the worst of the steps that are taken. So as I was getting this information about this individual, I started trying to construct him as a person. And that led to scenes falling out of my brain. And I found that I was finding the rationale, the human rationale, flawed though it was, in the decision to drop the bomb. That's what theater provides that documentaries cannot, because I can go into an imagined backstory based in reality, but not based on any source material. I have a quote from the man who directed the film Bombshell. It's a documentary. It's been on Frontline. It's won awards, and it deals with media manipulation and includes a big chunk about Lawrence in there, but it's fact-based information. I interviewed the director, Ben Letterman, for Nuclear Hot Seat, and he said, as documentary filmmakers, we feel we're working with handcuffs. We can only use a picture or written words that we find, and we have to find them. We don't have the creative license to break this down more psychologically. You did, and that, meaning your play, is astounding to me. And it's astounding to me that you did it. It was really terrific.
3: Congratulations. And I heard as well that you just won a special script award from the 2026 International Uranium Film Festival for the play. What's that and what does it mean for you?
1: First of all, Atomic Bill and the Payment Due is a play, not a film. It's not even a film script. It's a play script. Now, I have working relations with the co-founders of the International Uranium Film Festival, Marcia Gomez de Oliveira and Norbert Sukhanek. And just as somebody in their circle of friends, I sent them a copy of the script and said, if you got any thoughts on this or any notes on this, just let me know. It was not a submission or anything. And I was not expecting them to turn around and recognize it with this award. And Marcia wrote in the jury statement that this is a future piece of great importance. This is a story that needs to be seen. I can think of no higher endorsement. Basically, I was levitating once I heard it. And I've been getting that information out as well because, you know, everybody likes to be recognized and acknowledged and all the rest, but I've now put in 14 years on this play. To have it be in a place where it's being acknowledged is wonderful and will help it lead to future acknowledgments.
3: Well, congratulations.
1: Thank you.
3: So what's happened with the play since you finished it? Are you doing rewrites? Are you having readings?
1: There will be readings until after the Broadway premiere when that version of the script is published. It's done for now, but there continues to be evolution of it. But I've already been fortunate that the show was selected by the Peace Resource Center of Wilmington College in Ohio as a centerpiece of their 50th anniversary celebration. We were in a 400-seat theater, beautiful theater, huge rear screen projection. And for a staged reading, the actors have their scripts in hand. They sit on chairs that are on risers and do a little bit of movement, either walking up to a microphone or walking to a blank area. We're not talking about a big production. The director, who's one of the heads of the theater department there, Tara Liddy, who's just wonderful, added all kinds of pictures and film clips and copies of articles projected on the rear screen to fill in the picture so that afterwards people said, oh my God, I felt like I was in the middle of a movie. And there were places at one point, the podcaster character, who's based on, me, is delivering a speech in front of the United Nations. And there was just this projection, full screen, wide, 400-seat theater projection screen with the United Nations in the background and the actor standing in front of it. And you'd think she was standing in front of the United Nations. So the illusion was there, even though it was at a very modest level of physical production. That was remarkable. I do have a video of that, which has helped me move the play forward. It was also selected by a group called the Athena Theater Project for a feedback project they do with dramaturgs called Read and Rant. So I got the benefit of multiple dramaturgs giving me feedback and notes on that, which helped shape it further. And right now we're awaiting final word, fingers crossed, that on August 6th, the anniversary of the Hiroshima bombing, the South County Peace Group on Long Island will be presenting a stage reading of the play as part of their commemoration. They are going to be in conjunction with other peace groups from Long Island. And all things being equal, I will be flying out and playing the lead role.
3: Fantastic.
1: Again, we're waiting for some approvals to come through. It's very short notice, but Tara Liddy is again on board as the director. We have a couple of the actors who have volunteered to return for it. And it's very exciting because it's close to New York. And I want New York agents, managers, those kind of people to at least have the opportunity to come out and see the play in this form.
3: Right on.
1: Because I'm looking for representation, be it for the play or be it for me as a playwright. Either way, this deserves to have some muscle behind it

0: inspired by Three Mile Island, called Kazoo. And Kazoo is a musical myth. It's about a dysfunctional family that spends the day in an amusement park where all the rides are emotional confrontations. And they cannot leave until they come to terms with the fact that they haven't been communicating with each other. And if they stay in the park past a particular ceremony, they're going to be trapped there forever. They're going to become like Disney characters who can sing and dance but can't speak for themselves, and thus will have lost the ability to communicate. So the play is about the need for communication and for love if families, if the world is going to survive. I need a composer for that, because the composer stepped away from that after a number of years. He just left musical theater entirely and wanted nothing to do with it. The other is a Marilyn Monroe play that I have. Two characters, Marilyn Monroe and a feminist therapist, who are in purgatory, and neither one can leave until Marilyn claims the rage for how she was manipulated by men during her life, and the therapist, who has many issues, including a major scar on her face, accepts her own beauty. So it's on feminism and femininity. That's the meditation. So one of those two will be my next project. But for now, everything is about getting Atomic Bill and the payment due into the right hands for the right productions. And if it's a stage reading or a reading, I can do multiples of that in many locations. All of it aiming towards a professional production, preferably on Broadway.
1: Well, I hope to see it on Broadway. I can't wait to go to the premiere someday. And I just have to say, Libby, it's been a delight and a pleasure and an honor to interview you on Nuclear Hot Seat today.
0: Thank you for having stepped forward to do this, Linda. You did a great job. And of course, I'm a big fan of yours. We're going to use one of your songs at the end of the show to show people some of what your ability is as the physics chanteuse.
1: You know, there is something I want to say, and I don't know if you want to add it in, but one thing I'm really impressed about your work is, as a physicist and someone who's fact-based most of the time, is your knowledge of physics and how you do stick to the facts. You don't use hyperbole. I've never heard you jump into conspiracy theories or even have overly emotional, irrational, you know, activists are always claimed to be irrational because we're pissed off. But you're not a physicist by training. So, like, the question is, how did you educate yourself about this topic, which is not trivial and is challenging and scary to people? And what is your ethos that you use to maintain your focus on facts and rationality? It's truly remarkable and inspirational for all lay people to see what you can accomplish on your own.
0: Well, I didn't do it on my own because they're all the people that I've interviewed. The easy way to explain it is I asked stupid questions until I learned enough to ask smarter questions. That was cumulative. I've had the benefit of interviewing multiple times Arne Gunderson of Fair Winds Education, Gordon Edwards of Canadian Coalition for Nuclear Responsibility, scientists and researchers like Joe Mangano of Radiation and Public Health, Mary Olson of Generational Radiation Impact Project, award-winning environmental journalist Carl Grossman, and of course, the mother of us all, Dr. Helen Caldicott. All these people and so many more, M.V. Ramana, David Lockbaum, I got them to talk with me and tried to ask them the questions that I think most people would have, which are sometimes very basic. But without that basic understanding, we can't build on top of it. And if I have a criticism of many of the activists or the people who I would like to interview, it's that they get way too technical and way too alphabet soup with the abbreviations for a normal listener to be able to follow. Remember, I'm broadcast over Pacifica's audio port network, which means that somebody driving down the road in the car is going to be hearing me. I don't want them sitting, taking notes there and trying to look up something on Google or, heaven forbid, on ChatGPT to be able to figure out what's being said. I want to make the information accessible. So I figure if I can wrap my head around it and come up with language to be able to explain it, not having come from a technical background, other people will be able to follow my trail of breadcrumbs and hopefully gain their own knowledge to be able to understand exactly what's going on.

0: is your ethos about remaining even keeled? How do you avoid hyperbole and emotionality? But you know, it's true because you are like, you're not some hysterical show. Like you're very, cause you're a journalist. It's your journalist, mate. It's your journalism. I'm sure.
1: It's more than that. I've had a lot of emotional education in my life, both in my own healing process and through Shattered Secrets. I also worked on the National Child Abuse Hotline, 1-800-4-A-CHILD, as a counselor. And with what I've learned about the emotional equation of how things happen, if we're going to get to the facts, I have to take myself out. I ask a question and let the person run with as much of an answer as they have to give, because they're the expert. I'm just the expert in asking the question that will trigger them. If I find that by accident I have made a mistake, the following week I have a retraction. I will always err on the side of truth, because as far as I'm concerned, I'm creating an archive of certainly 15 years weekly of what's happening in the nuclear world. But beyond that, for the future, for people to be able to research, as you do, and find out the truth without having to say, well, do I believe her or do I not? And there are a lot of sources I do not trust. I can spot the bovine feces or the hyperbole or the doom-shouting fear-mongers really quickly. So I only use trusted sources. I try and keep myself calm. This is all abetted by the fact that I have significant hearing loss, at least 50% at this point. So I ask a question, let the person talk, and hear the full answer on playback when I can bump the audio level.
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1: Thank you for having stepped forward to do this, Linda. You did a great job. And of course, I'm a big fan of yours. We're going to use one of your songs at the end of this show to show people some of what your ability is as the physics chanteuse. And I thank you for joining me this week, though from the other side of the microphone, for Nuclear Hot Seat. This has been Nuclear Hot Seat for Tuesday, June 23rd, 2026. 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Fill in your first name and email address, and bam, every week we will deliver one email to you with the link to that week's show as soon as it posts and a brief description of some of its content. That way, you never need miss a single episode ever again. Help us out in another way, because if you have a story lead, a hot tip, or a suggestion of someone to interview, send that information in an email to info@nuclearhotseat.com. And remember, if you can go to Nuclear Hot Seat and donate of our 16th year, we will really appreciate it. This episode of Nuclear Hot Seat is copyright 2026, Libby Halevi and Nuclear Hot Seat. All rights reserved, but fair use allowed. As long as you cite the program, website, names of any guests, use comments you use, and me. For now, this is Libby Halevi of Nuclear Hot Seat, reminding you, the main principle of journalism, besides being accurate and fair, is to be skeptical, to raise questions, to not take what officials say as the gospel truth, unless it's really proven, if there's documents. There you have it, your weekly nuclear wake-up call. So whatever you do, don't go back to sleep, because we are all in the nuclear hot seat. And we're going out on a song written and performed by Linda Williams. It's called Depleted Uranium.

0: Herb Edwards lived in the little town of West Seattle on the other side of Puget Sound. Little tiny house, little bitty kitchen. He was a Norwegian immigrant, gave all of his life to the logging and to the union. He carried his red card in the union every working day of his life. We sat in that little kitchen and he told me the story of the Spokane Free Speech Fight, 1910. I would not attempt to duplicate that rumbling baritone voice or that Norwegian accent, but is the story the way he told it. He said, "Well, they boomed into Spokane and towns all over the West, looking for work in the silver mines up in the Coeur d'Alene or in the logging camps or in the wheat harvest, the 110 cats, the great wheat lands that flow away south of Spokane called the Palouse. Well, you jungle up in the flops, wait for the weather to break, and then you go down on the street on Trent Avenue, and there were these rows of little shops called labor sharks. Well, labor sharks hold jobs. You give a labor shark $4, and it entitled you to a job, say, putting down a new mine shaft up in the Coeur d'Alene. Well, you'd boom up there to that job, burning up your road stake as you went. You get up there, work a month, get paid, and then fired. Why? Because the foreman on the job was splitting the labor fees with the shark in town. So crooked as hell, they called it perpetual motion, where you had one job, one worker going to the job, one worker on the job, one worker coming back to buy another damn job. Well, he said that the union, the Wobblies, IWW, they came into those towns all over the West in Spokane and to build union hiring halls to control the conditions of their labor. Well, the one in Missoula, Montana was burned down. The one in Spokane was torn down by the law. So the Wobblies went down on the street, and they put up soap boxes, and they get up on the soap box and start windmilling, street speaking, exhorting, and they'd always set up right across the street from the Starvation Army. Be over there, Bible banging, and Jesus preached, and telling these working folks that to give what they had to Jesus. To
1: you
0: get
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0: Hi, this is Arnie Arneson, and this is The Best of the Attitude with Arnie Arneson and producer Chloe Lacasse. So we grabbed David Sirota. He's the founder and editor-in-chief of The Lever. It's a reader-supported and investigative news outlet, but what it does is it focuses on corporate corruption, of course. And we were talking about the California initiative to tax billionaires. It's an amazing conversation. You need to listen, okay? Because it's a depressing conversation because people are so willing to cave. And at the same time, when you recognize what they will raise and how little it'll affect the 250-plus billionaires in California, oh, my God, I hope it happens. And then I think we should replicate it around the country. And then we did an interview with Amy Littlefield. Amy is the abortion access correspondent for The Nation magazine. And she went to the Turning Points Women Summit. And the stories she tells about these conservative women having a conversation about who they are, how they should present, and what they see as their future is something that you need to take notes. That's all I have to say. This, everyone, is The Best of the Attitude. Stick around. I've been trying to follow what's going on in California, and I realized I really needed to talk to someone who could sort of hold my hand and explain exactly what's happening. Joining us right now is David Sirota. He is the founder and editor-in-chief of The Lever. Is it The Lever or The Lever?
1: Either way.
0: Either way. Well, whatever way.
1: If you're British, it's The Lever. If you're American, typically, it's The Lever.
0: Well, good. I'll be both. It's a reader-supported investigative news outlet focused on exposing the negative influence of corporate corruption on American society. Sirota was a speechwriter and senior advisor for the Bernie Sanders 2020 presidential campaign. In 2022, he received an Academy Award nomination, I saw this movie, for the best original screenplay for conceiving the story for Netflix Don't Look Up, alongside the co-writer and director Adam McKay. So, David, I don't know if you know this, but Bernie began his campaign for president in 2015 in my house.
1: All right? I did not know that.
0: You did. We call it the Bernie birthing moment. Isn't that cool?
1: That's amazing.
0: And I have known Bernie since I used to do talk radio in White River Junction, Vermont. And Bernie had just gotten elected to Congress, okay? And so I needed to cover Vermont and New Hampshire because I was in the Upper Valley. So Bernie used to be on my show almost every week. Because
1: I think we must have run into each other when I was his press secretary in the House.
0: It was unbelievable.
1: 1990s.
0: Yeah, so when he decides to run for president, I get this phone call. And I'm like, and it's like, I pick up the phone and goes, "Hi, Arnie, this is Bernie." I'm like, Bernie Ho. I mean, literally, it was him. And I said, "So, like, why are we calling?" And he said, "I hear you moved to Concord. I'm thinking of running for president, and I was wondering if we could do an event at your house." And I start laughing. And I go, "You're doing what?" And he said, "I'm thinking of running for president." So after I stopped smiling and laughing, I said, "So here's the deal, Bernie. I'm in the media. I don't endorse candidates. But I promised the former owner that the house would always be open and available to presidents in waiting. All right? I mean, Jimmy Carter slept in this house, okay? Bill Clinton began his campaign in this house. So I said, I'll move aside the furniture, put out water, and you can show up." And he does. And out of nowhere, 150 people show up, but there was only one cub reporter from the Concord Monitor because nobody took it seriously. And yet we call this the Bernie birthing moment because it was at that moment when he came to sort of talk to the audience, I looked at him and said, "I have a $64,000 question for you, Bernie." And he goes, "Yeah, what's that?" And I said, "Which party?" And this is January of 2015. And remember, I cover presidential politics. I know Hillary really well. And he gets really quiet. And I said, "So I'm not going to be a jerk, but I am. If you don't pick a party, you should leave the house. Because people are here for a conversation and not a solo performer." And then he gets really quiet. You could hear a pin drop in the room. And then he finally looks at me and says, "I think I'm going to run as a Democrat." And you know what I did, David? I put my arm around him and I said, "It's hard for me to say it sometimes too." Okay? And that's how it began. And I knew that if he didn't come out of the box picking a party, if he'd run as a Green or an Independent, there'd be no Bernie. But now Bernie is one of the most trusted people in the country. And yep. I also just made a recommendation. I wish he was 10 years younger because I would love to have Pope Leo and Bernie be the president and vice president because I think it's morality squared. And they really offer a vision of a place in a world I want to be. So anyway, so let's talk about California. So there is a initiative to tax billionaires. And the initiative was really sort of encouraged by the SEIU and a labor union. And I understand their rationale for it. They would like to sort of target this money of what is it, 200 billionaires in California, and they want to use it for healthcare. And as we all know, healthcare is a real challenge for all of us, and it's getting worse with each passing year. But not surprising, the governor of California is opposed to it. A number of unions, unfortunately, are also opposed to it. So what I want to understand is, what is the initiative? Who are they targeting? How much are they talking about raising? And why is there such incredible pushback? Because this is a moment where the idea of taxing the rich is something that really sort of speaks to every base, a red base and a blue base. And this would seem to be the time to actually sort of pull that trigger.
1: So the situation is that the one big beautiful bill, Donald Trump's bill, ended up imposing major cuts to healthcare across the country, huge cuts to hospitals, rural hospitals, et cetera, et cetera. We all know the broad outlines of this. And California said, hey, hang on a second. If we're facing all of these cuts to Medicaid, if 3 million people are going to lose access to healthcare, a bunch of other hundreds of thousands, maybe even millions of people will be underinsured. We also have the highest number of billionaires in the country. I think there are about 250 billionaires living in California. And so what happened is that the healthcare workers union, United Healthcare West, they one of the biggest healthcare unions, I think maybe the biggest healthcare union in the country, about 120 plus thousand members, said, we have an idea of how to deal with this. If we impose a 5% wealth tax on the 250 billionaires or so who live in California, a one-time 5% wealth tax, that will raise roughly up to $100 billion, which could then, and this is the proposal, that most of that money is then put into replenishing those healthcare cuts. Some of the money is for state food assistance programs, some of the money for education, but the lion's share to simply cover those healthcare cuts and keep 3+ million people from not being thrown off of their medical coverage. So 5% tax, one time wealth tax, total assets, right? They have a whole formula of how billionaires would have to account for their assets. So we're not talking about income here. We're talking about how much wealth do you actually have? And billionaires can't run away from it, because it's which billionaires were legal residents in California on January 1st, 2026. So you can't just run to another state. Now, to be clear, you can just run to another state if you're a billionaire. There will be a legal process, but under that law, your assets would still be subject to that law. So a tax on a 5% tax, one-time 5% tax on total assets would raise $100 billion. So the bottom line is this. If you want to understand the math here, to do a one-time 5% wealth tax on about 250 people in California would prevent for about 5 years 3 million people from being kicked off of their medical coverage. So that's the bargain that's been proposed by the healthcare workers union, who turned in far and away more signatures than necessary to put that measure on the ballot. Now, you asked, where is all the opposition coming from? Well, the first obvious place it's coming from, of course, are the billionaires.
0: So let me just stop you for one quick second.
1: Sure.
0: So I want to make sure I understand. So you are not taxed on anything up to $1 billion.
1: No.
0: So you have to have, so if you have $999,999 worth of assets, which seems like a lot of money to me anyway, we don't touch it. So you have to hit that 1 billion mark. Therefore,
1: right.
0: It's only on the 1 billion and over is the 5%. But I also want to do a little more math, because math to me it tells a big story. How much did those billionaires get in a tax cut from Donald Trump? So when you actually focus on the amount of money they got back from Trump, does this actually sort of level the playing field once again? So what Trump gave that they didn't need will in fact be returned for something that people need.
1: Yeah, that's a great point. This is a class of people who have been getting tax cuts for, it's not just Donald Trump, I mean, George Bush. Right. I mean, it's like every time there's a tax bill, it's like the billionaires are getting more and more. So I like to think of this as, you know, if you're a billionaire, somebody putting their money in a stock index fund, okay, you're typically right now, you're getting more than 5% per year. You have been, even in a high yield savings account.
0: Right.
1: Okay, just on interest. So essentially what's being said here is the billionaires would have to give back to the state in the midst of these healthcare cuts just 1 year of those passive earnings, right? Earnings where people aren't even working for them. You just put it in a stock index fund, you put it in a high, right? We're talking about like 1 year basically of interest in order to prevent 3 million plus people from losing their medical care. So those numbers are like incredibly stark. And again, the opposition coming from billionaires, you know, Sergey Brin, the Google founder, has put in, I think, reportedly $80 plus million into the prospective campaign to try to stop this. Peter Thiel has put in millions of dollars. I mean, the usual suspects. Now, people listening to this might think it's not the usual suspect, that then there's a lot of Democrats in a blue state, right? If you're looking at this and you're not thinking all that much about this, you're like, well, California is a blue state. You know, it's a progressive state, at least branded that way. Gavin Newsom is leading the fight to try to stop this. First trying to get it taken off the ballot so voters don't even have a chance to vote on it. And then if it gets on the ballot, he's trying to, you know, he's leading the campaign to try to get voters to vote against it. I mean, my takeaway from that is Gavin Newsom is trying to run for president. Gavin Newsom knows that 200 or 50 or so billionaires could be very helpful to the Gavin Newsom for president super PAC. And so I think this is just kind of nakedly transactional. Although, of course, Gavin Newsom wouldn't say that, right? What Newsom is and a number of Democrats in the state, establishment Democrats, are saying about this is, well, we're afraid that the billionaires will leave the state, which will subsequently deprive the state of wealth, will deprive the state of taxable, revenues for the public, you know, over many, many years. I mean, my question on that, first of all, two things. One, we know that typically has not happened. We've heard that canard all the time. You know, this state or that state's going to raise taxes on billionaires. Oh, everyone's going to leave to Florida. And, you know, maybe some of them do, but there hasn't really been, the doomsday effect on public revenues. I think the second, point is that we know from a lot of reporting that billionaires are paying a much lower tax rate than everyone else on average. And we know in many cases, billionaires are barely paying any taxes at all, using all sorts of complex tax schemes, et cetera, loaning themselves money out of assets in trusts, et cetera, et cetera. So one question that comes to mind is, well, if a couple of billionaires leave California, would that really be such a terrible thing?
0: Great point that they have hired all these lawyers and all these accountants so they actually don't have to pay taxes. And suddenly the threat is, well, if you do this, I will leave the state and you will lose my taxes. But it turns out you probably never paid them anyway.
1: So what will
0: we notice?
1: That's right.
0: Brilliant, and, David.
1: Yes. And I think, you know, so the whole, the billionaires will leave. I mean, not only does it seem like a hollow threat, there's part of it that's like, well, so what? Right. Well, I mean, and the thing is, we're talking about California. California is one of the most, I mean, so, you know, every state has wonderful things about it. California is like one of the most amazing places in the whole world. It has everything, you know, mountains, beaches, all sorts of different kinds of economies. If you made me list states whose economies I was like worried about long term, I mean, California's got its challenges, climate, et cetera, but like as an economy, as a vibrant place, a place that people want to live, California is not at the top of my list that I worry about. So I just think this idea that California will die if it imposes a tiny little tax on billionaires to make sure 3 million of its residents don't get thrown off of medical care. I just think that whole line of reasoning is ridiculous.
0: Well, and not only that, but I want to know what those billionaires would not be able to do as a result of this tax. Like, what would they give up? Now, I mean, okay. I'm seriously, when you're talking, here's part of the problem, David. We can't even comprehend what a billion is.
1: No.
0: So there's a real problem with not being able to comprehend it. And now you have 250 people who have billions plus. So we're thinking in rational terms about what our income and wealth looks like, and it doesn't even come close to applying. So in a lot of ways, this 5% tax on anything over a billion, people need to understand it's like pocket change in their sofa. Okay.
1: Yeah. Let me give people here's a good math example to understand what just $1 billion is, right? Sergey Brin's like 200 plus billion, or you know, Elon Musk a trillionaire. But let's just talk about 1 billion. We just talked about our mythical high yield savings account.
0: Yes.
1: Okay. You put your $1 billion not in the market. You just put it in literally in cash, into a CD, right, or a high yield savings account. Okay. 4%, if you're lucky, 4.5%, 5%. You're making $50 million a year in your sleep. Like you're not doing anything, right? Like you're literally, that's just coming in. That's the money making money while you sleep. So that's like $1 billion. But I want to get at your question, because I think it's so important. Like, you're right. What does 5% of someone's billion plus assets actually mean to the billionaire, or even to their kids or their grandkids, or like, right, you know, generations? It doesn't mean anything. But here's what I think it means to them. I think there's two things going on. I think one, these are people who are used to nobody ever saying no.
0: Yes.
1: And I think they are taking this as sort of an insult, as if like, you have done something wrong. We are punishing you. You are saying no, and we, the public, don't care. And that is offensive to them. So I think there's like a psychological situation going on here. I also think there's a political question. I think they're deeply afraid that if a place like California does this, other states will say, hey, wait a minute. If California can do this, why can't we do this? And if other states can do this, why can't the United States do this, right? I think that they understand that this is the beginning, or this could be the beginning, of a much longer fight over wealth inequality in this country. And so they are trying to stop it and make a statement stopping it, as loud a statement as possible, to say to any politician who tries to support this, we will come after you. We will defeat this. It's not even worth waging this fight.
0: And when you speak to voters, I mean, what do the uber wealthy want to do with their wealth? Do they want to invest it in you? Do they want to make capital investment? Do they want to make the world a better? I mean, when you ask the question, not only is there grotesque inequality, David, but it's like they want to have a moat of money around them, not because it's a value to us. It's a way of insulating them from you. That's
1: exactly
0: all it is. It is a moat to keep you from actually understanding that it's your sweat. It's your work that made it possible. It's your country that made it possible, but they don't want to make anything in the way of a return. They just want to keep building this wealth moat. And for what purpose? What? To buy and sell countries? You know, like what is the point of their wealth other than to say, I have more than you?
1: Yeah, I think to me, at a certain point, you get past a certain level of wealth and it becomes about power.
0: It becomes about power.
1: Yeah, like these are people who want to live in places where they get to buy the elections, where they get to dictate the policy, and no policy ever constrains them at all. So I think that's what this is about. And I think that's, as we discussed, I think Newsom's presidential political ambitions are about this. I mean,
0: So how does he think he's going to win the, how does he think he's going to win a Democratic primary when he wants to extend and make an even greater moat around the rich? Because this isn't the first time he has opposed any kind of tax on the wealthy. He has never done that. So he's already genuflected to them. We already realize that that's a problem, a la Donald Trump. So just because we put a D next to the name, I mean, just the fact that you are like you're a Democrat, but you still are willing to bend your knee to the billionaire, that doesn't create change. That just basically rearranges the deck chairs.
1: Well, he argues that this is better done at the federal level, that that doing this at the state level, you know, could singularly harm California. I think it's a, I think that argument's a lot of nonsense. But I also would say on the politics, my guess, and I'm just speculating here, my guess is that this is, he is an establishment politician who has gotten ahead in politics in the old fashioned traditional way of courting big donors who fund and finance an expensive set of campaigns for him that he has won. And so my guess is he foresees a presidential race where he's just going to run that back, right? Court a lot of big donors who can put a lot of ads on TV, and hope that the anti-billionaire message thrown at him doesn't have enough resources behind it to actually make voters aware of it. I mean, it's a very cynical calculation, but I think that's the calculation here. And I think the question for 2028, if Gavin Newsom does this and runs for president, are there enough resources out there for an opponent to make clear to voters, hey, this is the guy who stopped a modest tax on billionaires at a moment of oligarchy. Now, I think Ro Khanna, who's from California, has taken the opposite position. I mean, what's incredible, it's a very interesting political situation. Ro Khanna represents Silicon Valley, where there are a lot of billionaires. And Ro Khanna, the Democratic congressman from Silicon Valley, is leading one of the leaders in the fight for the billionaire tax. And so I kind of think, not to speculate too much, but I kind of think we're seeing like a proxy battle here for that could preview 2028 between two people in California who are likely to run for president. And they're making the exact opposite arguments in the same state. And I would like to believe our politics has changed enough where the old formula of I'm just going to raise as much billionaire money as possible and drown everyone out with super PAC spending. I'd like to believe we're in a new political era in Democratic primaries where an opposite model can succeed.
0: And look what Roe is doing. So Roe is known for Epstein and the Epstein files. Well, we're pissed off about that. So Roe is now leading.
1: Just to be clear, for exposing the Epstein files.
0: For exposing them. Yeah. My audience knows that. I mean, when you kind of look, I mean, he just signed the peace pledge about AIPAC money.
1: Yeah.
0: I mean, it's like when you look at what Roe is doing is being the anti-Newsom.
1: Yes.
0: I mean, it's almost like he took all of Newsom's, what Newsom thinks are his assets, and he realizes, well, it's an asset for money, but it's not an asset for the people. And what Roe is trying to do is become an asset for the people. I mean, I've been talking to Roe for years now. And like one of the things that Roe did 2 or 3 years ago was he realized that one of the real affordability problems is the cost of daycare. So what did he do? He introduced a piece of legislation for $10 a day daycare bill based on what, David? On the Canadian model that's now passed in Canada universally. So he is looking at the affordability issue and saying not only what are you challenged by, but guess what? There's plenty of money for us to be able to tap. And the money that we're able to tap won't hurt those very wealthy people except in their egos. And if their egos are the only thing we tarnish, then guess what? What an opportunity to make an investment in all of us and make a stronger, more secure country.
1: And just to add, Roe was targeted by the billionaires in his state when he came out for this tax and they ran a primary against him. And he ended up winning big in that Democratic primary, which I think was a real signal like, maybe things really are changing inside of Democratic politics, that the old model of just overwhelm and buy primaries, overwhelm them with money, this idea that, I mean, that worked for a long time, right? I don't think it's working as well anymore. And I think this Newsom-Khanna situation with the billionaire tax is kind of a microcosmic test of it. But to be clear, I just want to make clear for everybody, I don't care if you're living in California or not. The California ballot initiative really is the beginning, I think, yes. or could be the beginning yes. of a much bigger fight. And that's why billionaires in California are so focused on stopping it. I don't think it's like, hey, I'm Sergey Brin, I'm worth $260 billion. I'm only be worth $250 billion if this tax actually passes. I don't think Sergey Brin is actually financially worried about that. I think billionaires like him are saying, hey, if this wins, then there's going to be lots of these fights throughout the country and even at the federal level, fights over whether we get to remain as wealthy and politically powerful as we are.
0: And now I want to remind everyone that a billionaire walks into the voting booth with one vote. I walk into the voting booth with one vote. And we're like the Lilliputians, okay? So there's a lot of us. And if we understand our power, and I know they're trying to gerrymander us out of power. I know they're trying to create voter suppression. I get it. But if there was ever a time to fight, now is the time to fight. Why? Because they know they have money, but they fear your power. They fear your power. And this is really becoming an interesting moment because people, thanks in part to Donald Trump, I will have to say this, he has really exposed all the rot in such an incredible way. And people can't afford to live in his world and they don't want to live in his world. David Sirota, please join us again. He is the founder and editor-in-chief of The Lever or the Lever, a reader-supported investigative news outlet focusing on exposing the negative influence of corporate corruption. We've been talking about the tax on billionaires. Thank you again.
2: If you're just tuning in, this is the Best of the Attitude with Arnie Arneson.

0: So, you know, I always do an opening thought. And I did my opening thought for my Facebook page. You're getting double dipped today because I'm going to do another opening thought, but this is for Amy Littlefield. And as I read it, she will understand why I did it. And this was a story I posted for Father's Day 6 years ago, okay? And I suddenly realized I needed to bring it back. It is one of the saddest stories. I'm going to tell you right now, it is not going to make you smile. It's going to make you sad. But Amy will understand as I read it why I decided to read it now. And I wrote, "Tonight I will write a story about my dad. It is about understanding, love, my first sexual encounter, and the challenges of balancing the toxicity between mother, the wife he adored, and daughter, the apple of his eye. Life is never a fairy tale. It was 1973. I had transferred from St. Olaf College to the University of Minnesota, and as fate would have it, I, dorky Arnie, met and fell head over heels for a handsome, tall, curly-haired young man from the Twin Cities. It turned out that we were both government majors, and having just returned from a semester in Israel, I was considering focusing on international relations. Greg's major as well, not his real name. I remember the first time I saw him. He'd walked into the house I shared with two guys from Israel and two women from the Midwest. He was talking to one of my Israeli roommates when he mentioned the Munich massacre. I quickly piped up that I had landed at Lod Airport near Tel Aviv the day after the Munich massacre, and that the entire country was in shutdown. He suddenly noticed I was even in the room and engaged in conversation and shook my hand in the way of introduction. I muttered something about living outside of Jaffa Gate in the Anglican compound, but managed to quickly retreat to the kitchen, where two of my roommates were cooking up a storm. I immediately went into my best Loretta Young imitation and held up my hand and announced, 'I'll never wash this hand again. He's beautiful.' They looked at me and then pointed at the kitchen door. There was Greg looking at me and laughing. Anyway, 7 months later, after a first kiss at Minnehaha Falls, losing my virginity under a pool table, and a breakup that included taking me to The Way We Were, which had just come out on the big screen, and Greg said would explain our relationship. Yeah, he did kind of look like Robert Redford. I would pack my bags and head back home. Staying in the Twin Cities was impossible, and I needed to figure out who I was and what the hell had just happened. When I arrived home, my parents were still on some cruise, and the house was empty. Empty house at that moment was a gift. Ah, but not so empty. On the night table next to my bed were a couple of books and pamphlets, information on sex before marriage, a leaflet from the local health clinic, and my confirmation Bible. Oh, S-H-I-T, why couldn't they have just left me a note telling me the fridge was full and hoping the car trip home was uneventful? Yeah, but no such luck. 2 days later, my parents returned from the islands. The fact that I was sitting at their kitchen table and that I had fled Minnesota never even came up. I, of course, am beyond depressed and don't leave the house for nearly 2 weeks trying to deal with my broken heart. Finally, a male friend calls me and insists that I meet him for a cup of coffee. I reluctantly agreed. When I got home around 9 p.m. that night, I noticed the light on in the living room. My parents were both teachers and went to bed at 8:30 promptly every night. I walked into the living room to see my mom in one of her overstuffed chairs reading a magazine. I flopped on the couch, picked up the Wall Street Journal. My mother suddenly put her magazine down and said, 'Was breaking up with Greg so hard because you went to bed with him?' I was shocked at the question, but figured, what the hell? 'Yes,' I said, 'it did make it harder.' Suddenly, she starts screaming at me, calling me a prostitute, an embarrassment of a daughter, pathetic. I can't remember all the words because I was in complete state of shock. I finally pulled myself together and said, 'Why did you ask? Did you think I was going to lie to you?' She continued to scream and rant at me for another 5 minutes and then run upstairs to the bedroom she shared with my dad. I couldn't move from the couch. I'm beside myself. Why the hell had I come home? I hear her crying and wailing, but soon it gets quiet. I've not moved from the couch. I am frozen. Suddenly I hear the sounds of slippers on the stairs. It's my dad, in his plaid flannel pajamas. He sits next to me, puts his arm around me and says, "You know, I love you very much." "I know, Dad. So let me try and explain your mother." "Don't bother," I said. But he insists. "What you don't know is that when I married your mother, I was the virgin and she was not. She has carried that guilt with her and now feels like she's looking in the mirror with you." And then I turned to my pop and said, "Oh, Christ, Dad, doesn't she get it? She found you. Wasn't your love enough?" That was 6 years ago.
1: Oh,
0: as I think about this moment, oh, Amy, and I was getting ready to interview you, I knew I needed to read this to you because to a large extent, it really kind of relates to the conference that you covered. Like, who are we? How do we define ourselves? My mother with her sense of guilt, my father with a sense of understanding. I wanted my national audience to hear it, but I actually wanted Amy to hear it. Because this is what you write about. These are the things that you talk about. And I wanted you to know, I have lived it. I have lived it. Amy Littlefield is the abortion access correspondent at The Nation and a freelance investigative reporter who focuses on the intersection of religion and healthcare. She's the author of Killers of Roe, A Real Life Whodunit on the Death of Abortion Rights. She wrote a recent piece at The Nation, which I recommend all of you read, but I'm going to ask her to go almost sentence by sentence, paragraph by paragraph, because I wasn't there, but you were. And it's entitled, "Inside the Conference, Where Conservative Women Let Loose. The mainstreaming of brazen sexism in the conservative movement left the attendees at Turning Point's Women's Summit looking for a soft place to land." And I was really kind of kidding, but not kidding. I would kind of like to go with you if you ever go to one of these again. I want to be in that room. I mean, part of me totally understands it, Amy.
1: Okay, yeah,
0: completely.
1: I know you do.
0: So thank you for joining this program and thank you for allowing me to read that as an opening. But it just felt a little bit of a bookend to what you had written about, because while it was many, many years ago, we're still sort of experiencing this sort of conflict about how we see ourselves as women and what does that mean.
1: Yes, so, and what women demand of each other, right?
0: Yes.
1: That's what that brings up for me, how forgiving your dad was. Mm-hmm. And how accepting of you and how your mom, and I think there is something so deep and so complex about how women ally themselves with patriarchy.
0: Yes.
1: And force their daughters to do the same, right? And let's be clear, we're talking about white heteropatriarchy here, right? And I mm-hmm. saw that in such vivid relief at this conference, right? Women, so many pairs of mothers and daughters there, and mothers teaching daughters that this is what's expected of you. This is what the conservative movement, this is what your religious community needs from you, is to submit to this.
0: All right. So let's remind everyone about Turning Point, because again, you know, there are so many organizations and we keep forgetting, you know, Turning Point with this organization, with that organization. But more importantly, when I think Turning Point, I think Charlie Kirk. But now I'm not allowed to think Charlie Kirk because Charlie Kirk was murdered. And now I think of his wife, Erica.
1: Yes.
0: And she now has sort of taken over Turning Point. And Erica was trying to, she's almost like the translator for Charlie. So when Charlie would say things that were so misogynist and so
1: over
0: the top, she would try to soften his rhetoric so that it was at least not as offensive as it really was. And yet to the same extent, in softening it, I think she made it worse.
1: Yes. Yes. Okay, Arnie, I'm going to take you inside this conference. I want everyone to close their eyes, okay?
0: I'm there.
1: I have been to hell, Arnie, and it is pink and linen, okay? And cream, and cream-colored tweed, okay?
0: Okay.
1: I want you to close your eyes, and I want you to imagine this beautiful hotel in San Antonio. And I want you to imagine that the second you pull up to the hotel, there are stickers cut to fit every opening, every window, every column in this hotel. I mean, it's a complete takeover. Can you imagine the amount of time and effort? As you go up the escalator, these stickers are on the side of the escalator. It's like they've painted the entire hotel. And it's all pink, curated for her, holistic, empowered, redeemed. And this is Turning Point's attempt to deal with a crisis, which is that young women are very pro-choice. Young women are activated about Dobbs. Young women are not going to church in the numbers that they used to. And there's a real problem for the conservative movement with outreach to young women. And so this conference, the Women's Leadership Summit, they had dropped the word young from it this year, which I thought was interesting. So,
0: well, that's because, as you said, instead of them being under the age of 30, most of them were over the age of 30. So
1: a lot of them
0: wasn't exactly applicable.
1: No, no. And, you know, there was an attempt, you know, speaking of redeemed, right? There was an attempt this year to reckon with something that happened last year, right? Okay, so I want you to imagine you come into this hotel, you see all these stickers. There's the illustrations, Arnie, it was like you need a feminist theory class to unpack this, I swear. There were illustrations of some of the headliners of the conference, Riley Gaines, who's made a career off of having to swim against a trans athlete, Alex Clark, who's a wellness influencer, who was really the force behind this event. She's a wellness influencer and Trump supporter and right-wing figure.
0: A MAHA together. Too. She's also a MAHA. Yeah.
1: She's the link between MAHA and you know, the Charlie Kirk Turning Point USA conservative movement. And so there's illustrations of them as paper dolls with little accessories. And in the exhibit hall, because of Alex Clark's touch, it's all wellness stuff, vitamins, this powder made out of cow brains that's supposed to be really good. I mean, bread mills, like all of this, you know, MAHA wellness stuff next to, like, you know, the Heritage Foundation, right? So that's the vibe. I've never been to a political conference that's less political, right? Because the message here to women, overwhelmingly delivered by white women, was that your role in the movement is to have babies, as many babies as possible.
0: And no, what's interesting is, but they're also talking about how you need to sort of purge your body from toxicity and have to fight pesticides. I agree with all that. But at the same time, they're also anti-vaccine.
1: Exactly.
0: So I'm looking at this going, how do you protect your babies if you're not going to make sure that you're able to access the science and the medicine that will ultimately protect your babies? Let me introduce you to measles. You know what I mean?
1: Right.
0: Did measles ever come up, Amy?
1: No. I mean, vaccines came up.
0: I'm sure.
1: But not, you know, yeah. I mean, and everything about protecting your body. I mean, I went to an 8 a.m. Saturday panel on fertility that was packed, right, with teenagers. You know, with women who are learning, here's how you can pay $1,500 for a membership to this service where you can get your biomarkers tested to make sure you're maximizing your fertility, right? So it's wellness for a pronatalist purpose. And this is about, you know, compelling white Christian women to procreate. And, you know, of course, so the most interesting part about this to me, Arnie, is that last year's conference, there was this really sort of viral moment that happened where Charlie Kirk and his wife Erica took the stage together, and they did this kind of, like, we're going to talk about relationships and marriage together as a couple. And Charlie had said some really offensive things that had actually really upset women in the audience. And I talked to some of them who were, like, crushed by what he had said, which was basically, if you don't get married by the time you're 30, you know, there's a very good chance you're not going to ever get married. You're not going to ever have kids. And he was basically telling, you know, high school and college students present who had come to a leadership summit, you know, was telling them,

0: like laughing. It's almost like this cathartic moment. They're laughing, you know, at Charlie, which, I mean, he's basically sanctified, you know, in his, you know, martyrdom, political martyrdom in this space. And so it was really striking to me. And then Alex Clark sort of reiterates his point, but in this softer, more feminine way, as a girl who gets it, right? She's like, you know, we're, you know, I'm a, you know, this is how to spend your single season, and it's okay, and you'll, you know, if,
1: but it's,
0: you
1: know, the single season. No, just how she describes it's like, this is the bridge to marriage. You're in your single season.
0: Yes.
1: But realize it's only a season. Oy vey.
0: It's your waiting season while you're waiting, you know, for your real, I mean, that's what she called it, your waiting season. You can buy as many throw pillars as you want. You can go to Paris. You can, you know, praise Jesus. This is what you're supposed to do in your waiting season. And then she's like, but the statistics are even worse than Charlie said. So she's doing the same fear mongering, right? And then the amazing thing about it, Arnie, at the end, the lights go dark.
1: This is incredible. Keep going.
0: A screen lights up, and there's a picture of Alex with her fiance. And so she's got this Taylor Swift, Travis Kelce, you know, engagement announcement moment. And so, you know, I talked to one woman who was there, who's 29, who had cried in her seat at last year's conference when Charlie Kirk was like, you have a 50% chance you'll never get married. These statistics, by the way, are, I mean, this is the same, you know, 1980s marriage panic stuff that's being trotted out again. So we're not even going to address the inaccuracy of it there. But, you know, she cried in the room because she felt so unwelcome when Charlie Kirk made those comments last year. And now she's seeing a fellow woman say, okay, we can all laugh at grandpa, you know, saying these sexist things, but really I'm going to tell you the same thing in a softer, more companionable way as a woman who gets it. And now I'm going to announce my engagement.
1: Well, it's almost here's what she's doing. She's sort of extending the time. So if you were told that you were supposed to be married by 30, we'll make it 33.
0: 33.
1: Right. Yeah. Well, extend the season. He just didn't get it. But again, there was one of the women you were interviewing wasn't sure how she was going to be able to do this when she has to work 15 hours a week. She's like, where do I have time to like make bread, to wear linen, to like be barefoot? I mean, it's like, do you understand survival? And I think that's the other interesting tension is, you know, and then when you begin to realize that in order to pay the bills, the affordability issue, how do you afford rent or a home, a car and food without both of you working? And so again, there's also this disconnect between, you know, the man bringing home the bacon when he can't even bring home a ham sandwich because he's not getting paid enough, and yet your bills are increasing. So did anyone talk about affordability? That how do you live this perfect, pristine life where you stay home barefoot and pregnant when you can't afford to actually pay the rent?
0: You know, Arnie, this is going to shock you, but there was not a lot of class consciousness at this Turning Point USA conference.
1: Right.
0: There just was not. I mean, that's the thing. It's economically not feasible for most families to survive on one income. And so they are selling people this myth. And, you know, of course, there's a contradiction baked into the very fabric of this entire weekend, because they are hearing from women who have jobs, who are on the stage.
1: Right.
0: Because for the most part, there were a few
1: the
0: people
1: governor
0: who were
1: of
0: there
1: Arkansas.
0: Because they were married to, yes, the governor of Arkansas was there talking about how she had three kids, you know, when she was the White House press secretary, right? Sarah Huckabee Sanders, and how she had three young children. And, you know, I think the youngest was like 1 year old, right? Yeah. And, you know, but the message from all of these women is like, well, I did it. And the most important thing is that I'm a mom, you know? And so it's a sort of reiterating of the same of put that role first from women who have high powered careers, right?
1: Yeah.
0: And probably a lot of staff, you know?
1: Well, it's Phyllis Schlafly. Think about Phyllis Schlafly. You know, when you sort of look at how she lived her life and then how she told us how to live, you know, the idea that we didn't need an ERA. And yet she seemed to be almost be the poster child of the opposite of what she was actually preaching.
0: That's right.
1: And so, but in a lot of ways, but that's Donald Trump.
0: That's
1: you know,
0: right.
1: Don't look at what I do, listen to what I say, even though it contradicts what I do. You know,
0: and it's the contradiction is the appeal, right? Because these women are living, you can't be a woman in the conservative movement right now and not be willing to live a contradiction, right? I mean, this is the conservative movement is having this hard tilt towards misogyny right now, right? I mean, I've read so many articles recently about how the next Charlie

0: Kirk seems to be this guy, Nick Fuentes, who's an open white supremacist, you know, anti-Semite. I mean, who thinks women should be sent to the breeding gulags, right? I mean, this
1: and
0: is
1: shouldn't
0: where,
1: vote. I agree. I think
0: yes,
1: he also said
0: yeah.
1: they shouldn't
0: I mean,
1: vote.
0: there was a woman speaker at this conference who thinks women shouldn't vote, right? I mean, so, you know, you're hearing from that at the same time that you're hearing from the governor of Arkansas. I mean, so it's like, it has to be, it sort of has to be a mess of contradiction, because that's how you have to live your life if you're going to participate in these spaces.
1: So as I'm thinking about your article and about the turning point event and what's happening with Erica Kirk, I posted a picture, and it says, "Why is lunch debt a thing that exists? It's food. They're kids. Just give it to them." Okay? So they're talking about feeding kids. So someone said, "Well, if you can't feed your kids, why are you having them?" This is a comment. Now, I want to remind everyone at that Turning Point conference. So they're down on abortion. They're down on birth control. They want you to stay home and have babies. Of course, what we also know is that, and you may not have access to the kind of health care you need, because we're seeing what's happening with the ACA and being turned off of men. I'm looking at, even if they don't talk about class and maybe they come from the wealthy, they also know that their spouse could die. They could lose a job. I mean, they know what life is. And all of a sudden, I have people on my Facebook page saying, well, if kids need school lunches, they probably shouldn't have had those children. That is their answer. And that answer doesn't fit how people live their lives and the calamity of living, Amy.
0: But can I tell you, Arnie, what is so remarkable is that the quote that Charlie Kirk's quote that gets repeated by these white blonde women time and time again is, have more kids than you can afford. Now, can you imagine Ronald Reagan saying that to a black woman? Can you imagine anyone in this day and age, right? Have more children than you can afford. Right? No. That's his message. And that
1: he
0: has
1: acted,
0: been
1: has
0: by
1: he
0: the
1: actually
0: women.
1: Said, he
0: yes,
1: actually said
0: have
1: that.
0: More kids than you can
1: oh
0: afford.
1: Oh my God.
0: And so who is that message for? And that is how you know that white supremacy is the real theme of this party. Right.
1: Yes. Yes.
0: Because who are they talking to? Have more right. kids than you can afford.
1: Well,
0: right?
1: They are not talking to
0: black women in this country who's, you know, they are not talking to people whose SNAP benefits they're taking away. They are not talking to people whose Medicaid they're eviscerating. Right. Yeah.
1: Wow. So, how well attended was this conference, Amy? I know that Charlie was a big draw. So there was always thousands and thousands. Is Turning Point still that kind of a draw? And does Erica produce the kind of numbers that we saw with Charlie?
0: No, I mean, I think Erica Kirk is struggling with her leadership of this organization and frankly was barely present at this event, right? I mean, there's imagery of her everywhere. I think there were about 2,000 people there.
1: Okay.
0: I think last year had been the highest attendance ever at this event. She's this beautiful, she's, you know, an idol, I think, of some of the women I talked to there, because she's very beautiful. She's very poised. Her sort of political, you know, martyrdom, her, you know, as a widow who's been through, helps with this sort of grievance narrative that they have, that they're under assault by a violent left. You know, there were protests outside and there was a huge focus within the conference on, you know, oh, we're under, you know, attack. And there was an interruption of Erica Kirk's speech by someone who shouted, "Erica Kirk protects pedophiles." It's sort of unclear to me if that came from the kind of swirl of Candace Owens inspired conspiracy theories that's swirling around Erica Kirk. I mean, I talked to people there who were like, I don't trust Erica Kirk. You know, and Candace Owens has planted this scene among conservatives that maybe Erica killed Charlie, right? And
1: yeah,
0: so
1: I
0: there's
1: heard about
0: these,
1: that.
0: These wild conspiracy theories swirling out there. And so I think it's very complicated for her. She's really not the face of this endeavor. It was very much Alex Clark and her engagement story and her wellness, you know, maha mom.
1: Well, in a lot of ways, she's not about Turning Point. She's about making money. Because everything she is doing feeds into not only her narrative, but what she's selling.
0: Yeah.
1: I talked to one exhibitor in the
0: exhibit hall, was like, the only place we've ever advertised is Alex Clark's podcast.
1: I'm going to let you go, but I just want people to know you wrote, thanks largely to Clark's curation, you just mentioned it, this was Gen Z conservatism dipped in a buttery vat of maha. I love it, buttery vat. In the exhibit hall, mixed in the Christian right's typical fare. Booths set up by policy shops like Heritage Foundation, anti-abortion groups like 40 Days for Life, and Christian education institutions like Hillsdale, or displays advertising prenatal vitamins, toxin-free toothpaste, organic makeup. She's getting the cut on all of these. Organic makeup, wheat mills, blue light, blocking glasses. I mean, women in floor-length skirts stood shaking violently side to side on vibration boards, intent to burn calories and reduce joint pain. I mean, I am reading this. I want to go just for the booths.
0: Oh my gosh, Arnie, we have to go in matching skirts next year, please.
1: Yeah, I promise we will. We will. It's oh my God. I understand wanting to be a mother. I understand wanting children, but what they are asking you to be in that endeavor is just so shocking. And in so many ways, so threatening, because I think the level of vulnerability that they're introducing women to is overwhelming. The name of the piece at The Nation magazine, which I absolutely recommend you read every sentence, Inside the Conference, Where Conservative Women Let Loose, the mainstreaming of brazen sexism in the conservative movement, left the attendees at Turning Point's Women's Summit looking for what? A soft place to land. Thank you, Amy Littlefield, for doing this. I appreciate it. Thanks to segment producers Dave Scott and Stephanie Collins. And remember to tune into this station next week for more Best of the Attitude.

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1: Do you know where Bolivia is? Do you know that the streets of Bolivia have erupted in violence? Do you know why you should care? Stay tuned. You'll find out why and why it's important to you. I'm Bert Cohen, and with your help, we are keeping democracy alive.
2: He's not breathing.
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2: Barely.
1: With so much of the world's focus on Iran and the Strait of Hormuz, we miss a lot of other important international stories. You may not have noticed, for example, that the streets of Bolivia have erupted in violence. In fact, Bolivia is currently in the grip of one of its most severe crises in decades. The country is facing a perfect storm of political chaos, economic collapse, and intense social unrest, with daily life disrupted by widespread road blockages, shortages of basic goods, and violent clashes between rival factions. Understanding what's happening in Bolivia right now is highly important, as the situation could have far-reaching consequences for the country's future stability and for the region of South America as a whole. Ordinary Bolivians are suffering. Long lines for fuel stretch for hours or days. Food prices have soared, and some families have been forced to reduce meals to once a day. It's not accurate to say that Bolivia is in full-scale civil war, but the country is unmistakably on the brink of something very serious. There have been armed confrontations, kidnappings, the use of explosive at blockades. This matters greatly because Bolivia's crisis could spill over into neighboring countries, especially as it is a key supplier of gas and a transit route in South America. Bolivia, again, is not yet in a civil war, but the elements are all there: armed groups, political fragmentation, economic collapse, and social desperation. Understanding Bolivia's crisis is essential, not just for those interested in Latin America, but for anyone concerned with how fragile states can unravel when political, economic, and social pressures collide. How did Bolivia go from socialist government of the country's first indigenous president, Evo Morales, to this violent insecurity? And why should we, as North Americans, care? That's the topic of today's Keeping Democracy Alive with our guest, Andre Arauz, Senior Research Fellow at the Economic Policy and Research Center in Washington, D.C. He's a former Chief Operating Officer at the Central Bank of Ecuador and a former Minister of Knowledge and Human Talent of Ecuador. His article is titled, Bolivia's Streets Have Erupted, Here's Why, and the article appeared in The Nation magazine. Andres, so thank you so much for being with us on Keeping Democracy Alive.
4: Thank you. Thank you, Bert, for having me. I'm happy to be here.
1: Bolivia is a country rich in resources, including natural gas and lithium, a rare earth substance which is essential for so much of what goes into our computers. It was quite a revolution, I believe, when the indigenous leader and head of the Movement for Socialism, Evo Morales, came to power as president. He was in there from 2006 until 2019. Before we delve too deeply into the nature of the current eruption, please tell our listeners about who Evo Morales was and is, and how we got there from there to here.
4: Great. Well, so Evo Morales is, many people call him the Nelson Mandela of the Andes, because he's a historic leader of the Cocaleros movement, or peasant movement that grew coca leaves, and that for a very long time was basically resisting both imperialism and autocratic dictatorships in Bolivia. And then he led the resistance to the neoliberal era in the 90s and the early 2000s, until he eventually rose to power by leading a big coalition of left, center-left, indigenous, peasant, miners, unions, and in general, the working classes, to lead a long time in government since 2006 through 2019, where he basically led a peaceful revolution that implemented a new constitution called the Plurinational Constitution that basically changed the power relations within the country. It basically set in stone that Bolivia was to be a pacifist nation, that it was going to prioritize integration with its Latin American neighbors, that it would be an anti-imperialist nation, and that its economic policy would always favor the working classes. It established a mixed economic regime that did allow for private property and capitalism, but only as one part of the whole economic system, whereby you also had a large state-owned enterprise sector, an important and powerful public administration, and also something that's seldom talked about, which is called the plural economy, which is basically community economy associations, cooperatives, mutual associations, and so forth, that allowed for a diversification of property in the economic regime. This was, of course, fairly heterodox for the context, and has always been criticized by both the domestic elites that continue to have a lot of power. There was no massive expropriation or anything like that during the domestic elites, and also by basically imperialist forces and bureaucracy of the neoliberal institutions such as the World Bank and the IMF.
1: The World Bank and the IMF. They seem to always have their thumbs in everything. Has there always been a divide between the wealthy elite and the rest of Bolivia? And has there also been a history of a small percentage of the population having most of the power and money? Was that the case before Evo Morales came in?
4: Yeah. Unfortunately, that's been the case ever since the colonial era in the case of Bolivia, and, you know, some timid reforms in the mid-20th century with sort of center-left military governments that they had. But basically, it's very similar to most Latin American nations, where you have a very concentrated, light-skinned, land-holding elite that now has diversified into financial and commercial interests that have basically used the country's natural resources for private gain. And a key point in this context is that they keep most of their wealth offshore, right? They're not capitalists that are permanently investing in their own economy or increasing the country's productive capacity, but they actually stash their wealth abroad. For example, soy exporters, Bolivia is one of the main soy exporters in the world, even given its size, but unfortunately, the elites that control the export of soy keep their holdings, their dollar holdings, outside of the country. And that's one of the reasons why now there is the scarcity of foreign exchange in Bolivia.
1: Well, I wonder, it's a good thing Morales wasn't president during, well, I guess he was for a short term, during Trump's term. But please tell us about President Morales' relations with the United States when he was in power.
4: Well, the relationship has been confrontational even before Morales was in power, because he constantly denounced U.S. intervention in Bolivian domestic affairs when he was in the opposition. Of course, when he arrived to power, he tried to keep a reasonable relationship with the United States. So it actually did happen while mostly democratic administrations were in power. However, he did have a strong position against U.S. interference in domestic affairs. He kicked out the USAID, the DEA, from Bolivian territory. And, of course, he allied himself with the leftist countries in Latin America. Bolivia was never a threat, of course, to the national security of the United States, but it did get confrontational at the level of rhetoric. At the moment of the coup against him in 2019, there was a famous quote by Elon Musk, who by then was very close to the U.S. administration, saying that the U.S. Will coup whoever it wants. That's what Musk had said. And, of course, it was relevant at the time because Bolivia has the largest reserves of lithium in the world. And, of course, lithium was a key component for electric batteries, which was one of the big ventures that Elon Musk had with Tesla.
1: And so Morales had some of the wealth spread around. It wasn't just going to the top.
4: Of course, that was a huge difference between basically all of the previous governments in Bolivia's history and Morales's government, which was that first he nationalized the hydrocarbon sector. So what Bolivian calls hydrocarbons are basically oil and gas. They back to state hands, and that gave Bolivia a huge ability to distribute wealth with social policy, with increase in salary, increase in wages, and in public investment. Bolivia had the public investment in all of Latin America with relation to GDP. There was a huge investment in education and in direct to the poorest members of Bolivian society. That's why Morales was always extremely popular. He won re-election a couple of times. And always, you know, with overwhelming popular support. Even a good part of the middle class was very happy with the Morales government because money that hadn't flown, hadn't been distributed within the domestic economy in the past was finally reinvested. And you could see that in terms of Bolivian infrastructure being deployed.
1: And what percentage of the population of Bolivia is indigenous? And have they had traditionally had a role in government?
4: So given the scale of racism and still colonial mindset, official figures point to around 40% of Bolivia self-identify as indigenous. From a more casual perspective, you could easily say that it's over 75% if you talk to people who perhaps could be classified as indigenous but don't self-identify as that because of colonial mindset. So it's an overwhelmingly indigenous country, and which is why I mentioned that Evo Morales in the history books will probably remain as the Nelson Mandela of the Andes. Because it was the first time that, you know, over 200 years of history, Bolivia finally had an indigenous president when most of the population was indigenous. Yeah.
1: And he left power in 2019. What made him leave power? Did he get outvoted or what happened?
4: So this is one of the controversial points. In 2017, if I'm not mistaken, there was a referendum in Bolivia whether to change the constitution to allow for re-election and indefinite re-election. So basically that a president can be a candidate as many times as he wanted. And the people narrowly voted against re-election. However, the constitutional court did pass an amendment to the constitution allowing for re-election, and Evo Morales ran again in 2019. This candidacy was controversial, but at the voting booth, Evo Morales did get just enough to get re-elected. However, the result of the election was not recognized by the opposition, and famously, the OAS, by manipulating statistics and by basically coming up with a fake fraud, said that there had been fraud in the Bolivian elections, which led to an uprising, and then the armed forces basically coming out and saying that they recommended that Evo Morales resign, which is clearly understood as a coup. And then the Mexican Air Force, you know, and President AMLO, López Obrador from Mexico, flew in a Mexican military plane to Cochabamba, one of the Bolivian cities, where close to where Evo Morales was, and basically flew him to Mexico to avoid further confrontation among. So that was a story. It's really a shocker. But, you know, at CEPRS, where I work and where I'm a senior research fellow, we did, you know, abundant statistical studies and audit of the OAS's role in Bolivia in 2019. And our conclusion is that there was no fraud whatsoever, that the reason why the results surprised many people that in 2019 was because the latter tally sheets arrived from the more remote rural regions in Bolivia, where, of course, Evo Morales had even more support. And that final arrival of tally sheets did push him up the 40% threshold that was necessary to win re-election outright.
1: If you just tuned in, Bert Cohen here. The show is Keeping Democracy Alive. We're speaking with Andres Arauz, I hope I pronounced that right, who's in Panama, and he's talking about what is going on in Bolivia. Why have the streets of Bolivia erupted? And he wrote the article in The Nation magazine. So moving on from there, well, where is Evo Morales today? He's still alive, yes?
4: Yes, Evo Morales is around. He is in his local parish in Cochabamba in the Chapare region, basically where he grew up and where he has his strongest political base in the Cocaleros region of Cochabamba. He's there, but you know, in the last election, he decided to boycott that election because they didn't allow him to run as a candidate, not even. And he's basically opposing the PAS recently elected government because PAS betrayed, according to Evo Morales, his campaign promises to basically not go to the IMF and not to privatize the economy and so on. And here is PAS doing just exactly what he promised not to do. So Evo Morales is being blamed as supposedly leading the protests. And of course, that's a convenient narrative for right-wing government bosses. However, it's true that what's true is that the social movement in Bolivia is autonomously strong enough, and actually, on this occasion, does not depend on Evo Morales' leadership.
1: Ah, interesting. Well, you've mentioned the name Paz. The full name of the current president is Rodrigo Paz Pereira, but you use the middle name in Latin America. Tell us about his economic policies, please.
4: Well, so Paz Pereira are his two surnames. We tend to use two surnames, you know, fathers and mothers, but in this case, because his father was also Rodrigo Paz, the second last name, and he also was the president of Bolivia a few decades ago.
1: Oh, wow.
4: As you can see, he take turns in leading the country.
1: Yeah.
4: So that's why second last name is also used frequently in this case. But basically, Paz Pereira, you know, he formed a right-wing coalition. But in the campaign last year, he, at the last minute, dropped a right-wing vice president and made an agreement with a populist TikToker, a former police officer called Edmond Lara, who will basically campaigned exclusively on social networks as a former police officer, saying, oh, I'm going to get the corrupt. I'm going to go after the rich people who don't pay their taxes. I'm going to get the people who have been corrupt with Bolivian's resources. And so he had a huge following in the social networks and in the urban areas. And basically, I think it's safe to say that Edmond Lara, the vice presidential candidate, pushed a path to winning the ballotage, the second round of the elections in Bolivia last year. And now, he's an economic populist. He said that, Edmond Lara said that Bolivia should not privatize its state-owned enterprises, that it should not raise the price of fuel, that it should increase wages, and that it should continue public investment, in that Bolivia should not go through the route of austerity. And of course, Lara also rejected any agreements with the IMF when he was campaigning. And Paz Pereira agreed with that. He also promised that he would not go to the IMF, that the IMF had been a force for pain and suffering of Bolivian people in the 90s, and that it would not be good to go to the IMF. However, and here's what's happening right now, Paz Pereira, you know, as soon as he won, he established a committee, a working group that went to Washington, D.C. and started meeting with the IMF to arrange for an IMF program full of austerity, privatizations, deregulation of the economy. And, of course, people started protesting. Paz Pereira increased the price of fuel. That led to even more protests. Then he imported sort of very damaged fuel from abroad that basically broke down a lot of people's cars. And so it created a lot of frustration in the middle classes that own vehicles. And now he has to deal with these mass protests because he doesn't want to turn back on his sort of neoliberal turn of the economy.
1: Yeah, people sometimes don't understand the term neoliberal. It's nothing to do with liberalism at all. It's really imperialism, just by another name. you write that the country now imports fuel for nearly $3 billion annually compared with just $1 billion in natural gas exports, a dramatic reversal for a country that for decades was characterized by hydrocarbon surpluses. How could that be? How is that? Why is that?
4: Well, this is one of the things that happened as a consequence of the coup in 2019. The coup in 2019 led to Janine Áñez, who became basically a 2-year-long dictator in Bolivia. And her policies were to basically stop public investment in the hydrocarbon sector. So in Bolivia, it's a state-owned enterprise that exports gas. And, you know, if you decide to stop capital expenditures and investing in your own company, then over the course of the years, it's going to produce less. It's going to export less. And this is exactly what happened. Also, we've had a shock in the region, which is that Argentina, which was one of the main importers of gas, from Bolivia, developed its own gas fields with the Vaca Muerta project led by Chevron. So Argentina stopped buying oil from Bolivia, and that also had a shock in terms of the price of Bolivian gas. So yeah, this basically led to a downfall of Bolivia's main export product. And at the same time, you know, a rising middle class inherited from the Evo Morales era continued to grow, continued to have strong wages and a little bit of disposable income. And they were able to buy new cars and more cars, and more cars means more fuels. But if you don't produce any fuel, then you have to import that fuel. And so now we have the situation where because of Bolivia's growth, but the more recent mistakes on behalf of the Áñez dictatorship at not having invested in producing fuel, now you have this contradiction where a hydrocarbon exporting country has to import its fuel and how now has a large deficit in that area.
1: We talked a little bit about the IMF, the International Monetary Fund. What's their role in all this? Tell us a bit about what that is and their relations with developing nations in general. What interest does the IMF serve? Who benefits and who must absorb the costs of their dictated adjustments?
4: So the IMF, the International Monetary Fund, is basically a bank. It's a financial institution that lends to countries. And the country that has the most voting power within the IMF is the United States. In fact, it has veto power. So if the United States disagrees with any decision, the IMF cannot make that decision.
1: Wow.
4: So the IMF is a very powerful entity because when countries need liquidity, need money, and nobody else is willing to lend them, they usually go to the IMF. IMF, in order to provide that loan, they ask for what's called conditionality. So they say, okay, if you want that loan, then you have to behave well in the international markets, which means pay your foreign debt to the foreign banks. It means that you have to cut back on social spending. It means you have to deregulate the economy. You have to privatize your state-owned assets. You have to fire people in the public sector. And you have to give more power to the bankers and have the central bank forbidden from lending money to its own government. And so it creates a shift in power relations. In the case of Bolivia, that directly contradicts Bolivia's constitution, but the IMF doesn't care. They say you got to find a workaround, and they usually do by, you know, interpreting laws and so on. So in this case, this is exactly what's happening. The IMF, in order to give the government of Paz Pereira the loan that they're requesting, is saying you have to do all the things that I mentioned above, including increasing the price of fuel, which, you know, for one of the poorest economies in the region is going to be a big shock in terms of their cost of living. So we've seen how affordability is a key electoral issue and a key issue for daily lives of people. And that's exactly what the IMF is going for. They want to get rid of affordability of the Bolivian economy. And they're demanding that the government implement those policies before the loan is disbursed. So this is why we have all these protests, because the government has been applying the austerity package with the IMF safely saying, oh, we're not involved yet, right? So it's saying it's the government itself that's applying the package. But of course, those of us who do study the International Monetary Fund and its policies know that it's one of the IMF's so-called prior action, which is what I referred to in the article in the Nation.
1: So the IMF applied shock therapy, if you will, before Morales came in. That's correct, right? In the 1980s and 90s?
4: Yeah. Bolivia suffered quite heavily in that era because, you know, it's not the first time that they say, oh, Bolivia's in crisis, let's basically implement an austerity package in the Bolivian economy. In the 80s and the 90s, many families that were working were pushed into the informal sector. There was huge migration. There was, the economy became poorer and poorer when the IMF intervened in the 80s and the 90s. Bolivia was called the best student of the IMF in the 80s and 90s, but growth, economic growth, was zero at the time, or even negative. So people don't like to remember that era of IMF involvement in the economy, and now they're here again.
1: Yeah. Tell us, Bolivia has a constitution and has a right-wing president now. Please tell us about President Paz's so-called supreme decree.
4: So this is a made-up term that the new Bolivian government came up with. The Bolivian constitution does not allow for supreme decrees. It sounds very ostentatious and intentionally so. They call this Supreme Decree 5503, basically a national economic emergency executive order, which would eliminate fuel subsidies, increase the price of fuel, and basically deregulate the Bolivian economy, privatize everything, allow for larger concentration of land ownership and many other things that would weaken the situation of Bolivian working families.
1: Right.
4: However, most of the things that were included in that so-called supreme decree were absolutely unconstitutional, because Bolivia's constitution is actually fairly progressive and it's fairly detailed in its economic management prescriptions. So it is not that easy to implement such an austerity and anti-affordability package in Bolivia. And that's why they called it Supreme Decree, basically to create a narrative that because of the emergency, it would be over Bolivian constitution. Now, this was so overtly illegal that even the right-wing government of Rodrigo Paz Pereira had to roll back most of the executive decree, the executive order, and basically, you know, regretted having issued it a few weeks later. He did send legislation to Congress for it to be passed there, and it's likely that it will. So the issues are still on the table, and that's why people are protesting.
1: President Paz Pereira, when he was elected, what did the voters think they were getting?
4: Well, they thought they were getting a centrist leader who, you know, had a vice president, an economic populist that would basically put a check on him if he wanted to go too much, right? And that's exactly what's going on, you know. He betrayed his voters, and he's going to the right. And the vice president immediately said, "I'm not with you. I'm with the people." And now he's saying that there's resignation and a potential change in government because of that. So I think that's what Bolivians voted for. The people aren't stupid, even though they were dissatisfied with everything that had happened in the Luis Arce government between 2020 and 2025. They didn't want to reinstall an oligarchic or neoliberal regime. By neoliberal, I mean basically a right-wing, deregulated regime of the economy. And people didn't want that, and so they opted for a more centrist option. But as soon as Paz Pereira arrived to power, he allied himself with both imperialist interests and also the domestic, the wealthy elite who keep their money abroad.
1: What a great pattern that is following. If you just tuned in, Bert Cohen here. The show is Keeping Democracy Alive. We're talking about democracy and decency in Bolivia. Our guest today is Andre Arauz. He's in Panama, and he's written an article in The Nation magazine called Bolivia's Streets Have Erupted. Here's why. And we're talking about why. What has been the government's reaction to protests?
4: Well, it's been a mixed reaction. One on the one hand, basically calling for a firm hand against protesters, calling them narco terrorists, saying that it's a political coup and that they will defend Bolivia's political stability and so forth, and basically attacking them through lawfare, pushing the prosecutor general to go after the protest leaders and jailing them and so on. So on the one hand, doing that, and on the other hand, saying that they're open for dialogue, that they'd like to have a conversation with everyone in the country, that to make them understand that they have to go through these austerity and anti-affordability agenda, that it's necessary for the welfare of the Bolivian economy and so forth. But what the people on the street are saying is that even though they might understand that there are some macroeconomic adjustments that have to be made, they're saying, why aren't you asking the elite to bring back their wealth from abroad? Why aren't you coming up with special wealth taxes for the elites that have all these resources and money abroad? Why aren't you, spreading the pain among also the very wealthy and not just the working class people? So I think that's the discussion, and this is what we're waiting to see how it plays out.
1: So make the wealthy share in the austerity requirements. What a concept. You say the crisis is not only economic, but it's institutional. Please say more about that.
4: Yes, well, I was saying that on the one hand, they're going after the protest leaders, they're calling them narco-terrorists, and they're saying that it's a coup led by Morales and so forth, when Morales is, you know, back in his hometown, basically avoiding trying to get attacked by police and military forces. And how this is becoming an institutional crisis is because they are basically using the institution of the state to go after the political opposition with the excuse of them leading the protest. And that, of course, creates a democratic crisis, because the president, instead of saying, look, I cannot fulfill my campaign promises, and therefore I'm going to quit or resign or something else. And he's saying, okay, I know I'm not going with my campaign promises, but I'm now going to go after the opposition. So it creates a crisis of legitimacy, because they're basically saying that people are crazy for protesting when the price of fuel has, you know, multiplied times three over the last few weeks. And and people are not crazy. They're not protesting because they are irrational. They're protesting because it's hitting their wallet, their family's budget severely. And you know, if you don't pay attention to these issues, which are very legitimate social issues, and trying to blame them as basically undemocratic actors, that in itself creates a crisis of democracy and of legitimacy in the country.
1: So they're fanning the flames of the eruption, I must say, it sounds like. What is the role of indigenous organizations in terms of the mobilizations?
4: There are plenty of indigenous organizations that are part of the mobilizations. They are the ones that are actually on the front lines, making the roadblocks and basically putting their bodies against the police repression. Indigenous movement in Bolivia is very large, but at the same time, it's very decentralized. So communities, individual communities, have to come together to decide whether they join the protests or not, and they overwhelmingly have. So they are part of the mobilization and are now as part of a broader social coalition with the unions of, you know, the COB, the Confederación de Obreras Bolivianos, the Workers Union of Bolivia. It's also a fairly decentralized organization that has many affiliates, but they have also come together. So with these two large groupings of peasants, indigenous, and workers, you have a very large coalition to, for the moment, oppose the Bolivian right-wing government. But it is yet to be seen whether that same coalition can build an alternative in the case of, for example, snap elections.
1: So that's the ball is in their court to call an election or not. That's a lot to ask for, a heck of a lot to ask for. You mentioned lawfare. What is the phenomenon known as lawfare in Bolivia? I'm unfamiliar with that.
4: So lawfare is a play on words, basically combining law and warfare. And it's basically using the attorney general's office and the courts, not as a way to seek justice, but as a way to weaponize law against the political opposition. So basically coming up with fake accusations or played up accusations, or taking minor issues and making them into big penalties and sanctions that would take the opposition outside of the electoral game. That's what we know now as lawfare in most of the region in Latin America, and they basically have implemented this policy against former left-wing presidents and leaders in Latin America. So that's what they're doing in Bolivia as well, against Evo Morales, against Luis Arce, but also in the context of this year's local elections in Bolivia, where they basically disqualified a candidate from running in the second round of the governorship of La Paz, which is the capital region,
1: right,
4: and basically decided unilaterally that the right-wing force would win the second round by disqualifying the other candidate, not by the ballot.
1: And you talk about narco-terrorism. Trump has used the phrase narco-terrorism to kill hundreds of people on small boats. How does the term narco-terrorism play in Bolivia? Are people buying it?
4: Yeah, so it's a term that we saw being you know, basically played up and created over the last few years, basically to justify the use of force and the violation of due process. So the use of the term narco-terrorism, what it does is it collapses social protest, coca politics, organized crime, terrorism into one category, right? It's used to label the opposition, you know,
1: right.
4: They used to call narco-communists in the 90s,
1: uh-huh.
4: Now the new narco-terrorists. And it's basically to conflate all these sort of negatively loaded terms into one combined term to go after either the left or, in general, the opposition. So the Trump administration has used that to justify violations of due process and extrajudicial killings in the Caribbean and in the Pacific, but they're also using that to justify extraterritorial attacks, violation of country sovereignties, and bombings against people that they deem as a threat. And in this case, in Bolivia, they are deeming the opposition as a national security threat of the United States. So
1: right.
4: There you have the Secretary of War, as they now call it, coming out to say that they support President Paz Pereira and they oppose the narco-terrorists that are blocking the streets, as if it were some sort of weird narco-conspiracy when it's really just people protesting over the price of fuel and so on.
1: Right. Sounds so much like North America, I must say. You mentioned something called the Shield of the Americas. What is that?
4: So the Shield of the Americas is a new branding mechanism that the Trump administration created a few weeks ago.
1: Oh, great.
4: To group all of their right-wing allies in Latin America.
1: Ah.
4: So it was announced in Miami, of all places, in South Florida, where the right-wing Latin American elites always seek refuge and they keep their money offshore there. And so they created this Shield of the Americas to supposedly represent a military and security alliance of right-wing countries of the region. So now they're saying the Shield of the Americas is going to come to the rescue of the weakened government of Rodrigo Paz Pereira.
1: Wow. Yeah. Huh. And Trump organized that, huh? I am not surprised. Somebody around him.
4: Yeah, actually, Marco Rubio, the current Secretary of State, who is
1: Marco
4: himself
1: Rubio.
4: A very anti-leftist sort of character. Yeah.
1: If you just tuned in, you're listening to Keeping Democracy Live. My name is Bert Cohen. Our guest today, calling from Panama, is Andres Arroz. And he's written an article in The Nation magazine, which we're discussing, called Bolivia's Streets Have Erupted. Here's Why. And hopefully, dear listener, you're beginning to understand what's going on there and why it's of concern to us. You say when governments combine austerity with institutional exclusion, an economic crisis quickly becomes a crisis of democracy. Please explain.
4: As I mentioned before, people are not crazy to protest, so they're having a hard time. You know, it's an impact on their wallets and on their family budgets.
1: Uh-huh.
4: And instead of finding a solution to the social situation, it's basically calling them narco-terrorists. And that of course, enrages people because they say, hey, you're my president. You're supposed to be helping me out. If you're not going to be helping, then I want you out. And that's how it becomes a crisis of democracy.
1: Uh-huh. You say it's expected that President Paz will soon decree the suspension of constitutional rights. Can he do that? And is there precedent?
4: So in the context of the Áñez dictatorship after the coup against Evo Morales in 2019, she implemented these state of exception and decreed emergency that suspended constitutional rights. And at the same time, we had many massacres where the military killed, you know, dozens of people in Bolivia. When that happened, the indigenous worker-led movement in Bolivia passed a law limiting the presidential power to issue emergency decrees that suspend constitutional rights. However, Paz's new majority in Congress just passed a law that repeals the law that was passed in 2019. And now basically it removes all the checks and oversight and the limits that the president used to have for implementing emergency decrees. Paz has announced that he will implement the state of exception, which basically allows for the military to enter anyone's home.
1: Oh, great.
4: Intercept communications, disband any protests, and of course, exert violence over people. So he has for now used that as a threat, but the path is now clear for him to

0: within the military have said that they do not want to go through repression.
1: I imagine going after their brothers and sisters, that's not an attractive prospect at all. You say that the IMF has this austerity program and that their orthodoxy is not the only available path. What are other paths that perhaps people are talking about?
0: So what people on the street are saying with a great intuition is that, the rich have to pay their fair share of taxes. That's been a lot of tax evasion. That the rich soy exporters have their money abroad. That the banks have to also be taxed. And that everybody has to contribute to the economic situation of Bolivia. And that is all true. And I show with numbers in my article that the Bolivian elites, which is just a handful of families, have 10 times more money abroad themselves, wow, those few families, than the entire official reserves of the Bolivian government that's stashed at the central bank. So, I mean, there's plenty to go around and to support the Bolivian economy. But, of course, the IMF astutely and supposedly naively ignores the fact that the Bolivian elites have so much money abroad and they don't take that into account in these equations. So they find it easier to get the people to, duplicate their fuel budget and the cost of living than anything else that would affect the wealthy elites of the country.
1: Well, the wealthy elite doesn't want to pay their fair share of taxes. Did I hear you right that the wealthy elite has 10 times more money abroad than the government's resources? Is that right? Did I get that?
0: Than the reserves. It's about $10 billion that Bolivia's elites have stashed in countries abroad, in offshore centers in Miami and so on. And the Bolivian government barely has less than a billion in reserves, in cash reserves.
1: Wow, that's pretty shocking. And yet, it serves the interests of the greedy wealthy. You say Bolivia possesses enormous long-term strategic leverage if it actually pursues industrialization beyond raw extraction. Development-oriented and regional financing alternatives could complement that transition. Please say what you mean there. That sounds interesting.
0: So Bolivia has the largest lithium reserves in the world. And lithium is a key mineral for electric batteries and for everything batteries, right? So now in an era of the green transition where, renewables are the thing around the world, where electric cars are the new wave, where you have demand for diversification away from fossil fuels. And of course, when you have a boom in artificial intelligence, which uses up a lot of minerals, including, of course, lithium.
1: Right.
0: So it has the opportunity to sell these minerals. Now, the key point here is that it shouldn't be just exploring the cheap raw materials. Bolivia has the opportunity to partner with many of these tech companies and industrial powerhouses and say, hey, let's build those batteries, let's build those components here in Bolivia because we're closer and have access to the natural resource. And that would, of course, would increase Bolivia's industrial output, and of course it would increase the wealth of Bolivian people and the situation of the Bolivian state. So Bolivia, what it really needs is an industrialization push. It doesn't need an austerity package.
1: Does not need an austerity package. Seems to be doing quite some harm. And you also ask who pays for the stabilization in the IMF game plan. Well, who is paying for the stabilization in the IMF game plan?
0: Well, the IMF, as I said, would never think of asking the wealthy elite to pay their fair share. So it's basically the working families that are going to be paying for this game plan in terms of higher taxes, higher fuel prices,

0: You know, when the price of fuel goes up, everything goes up in prices as well. And the people that are going to be fired from the public sector are also working families. So it really is a dire situation for the general population.
1: You're right. When governments dress up austerity as a technical necessity rather than a political choice, what happens?
0: I mean, they usually say, oh, we have no alternative. And they
1: right.
0: say that, you know, economically speaking, this is what we have to do in order to, whatever, balance the budget or keep the reserves high. They use macroeconomic indicators. But people have the right intuition, and they know that it's not just about macroeconomic indicators. It's about welfare indicators. It's about livelihood. It's about hunger. It's about avoiding an affordability crisis. And that's not what the IMF technicians take into account, even though they are also economic variables that have to be considered. So it's not true that the technical option is one and the political option is the other. You know, you have technical considerations in either path. And I sincerely believe, and experience has shown, the Morales government itself, other progressive governments in the region, that you can have an alternative economic policy that does not imply destroying the working family's finances.
1: You can't have that. Are the protests well organized and widely supported? My question to you is, how optimistic are you for a positive outcome of all this strife?
0: Well, I'm not optimistic in the short term,
1: right?
0: Because of these, you know, Shield of the Americas, the role of the IMF, the fact that the government has not been willing to. You know, regret in terms of their policy making. And, I don't have much hope in the short term, but I do see that this coalition of people on the street have basically announced a new wave of social consciousness and also an opposition to violence in general that will probably mean that in the next electoral cycle, if there are agreements among those on the streets right now, there can be a progressive government that will actually have a chance to implement progressive policy and continue the path of development that Bolivians deserve.
1: Does Evo Morales participate in any of this? Is he like an elder statesman?
0: Yeah, Evo Morales has made statements. He's a protagonist of Twitter, Bolivian Twitter. He basically makes announcements to what should happen and talking about the macroeconomic and social and political implications of all this. But to be honest, I think that this time around, the social movements have new leaders, helping younger generation.
1: That's good.
0: And they're basically doing this on their own. Of course, Morales is supporting, but it is not, unlike other occasions, a politically led move, but rather a social resistance.
1: Well, we've been talking with Andres Arroz, a senior research fellow at the Center for Economic Policy, Economic and Policy Research in Washington, D.C., about the situation in Bolivia. His article appeared in The Nation magazine, and dear listener, I hope you will keep up with The Nation magazine. There's a lot of good information in there about what we can do and what is going on in this hemisphere, which we all too often neglect unless it serves the interests of the wealthy here. Thank you. Thank you, Andres.
0: Thank you, Bert. Pleasure to talk to you.
1: Likewise. Thanks very much.

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Subscribe. It's all free. And if you find the information valuable, your friends probably do too. Ask them to also subscribe. It's on Apple, Spotify, Substack, Progressive Radio Network, Stitcher, iHeartRadio, and of course, the website, keepingdemocracyalive.com. 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

0: welcome, allies, to the Visionary Activist Show, and I'm your weaver of context, Caroline Casey. So, when life gives you demons, make demonade. I saw that somewhere a long time ago. It seems good. So, trickster within us all responds. Speak truth, be power. Crazy danger requires Majnun, which is trickster crazy for the divine. It's a word I learned in Syria long ago in a wonderful way. So I've embraced it as a linguistic talisman. And it's just, you know, when Deborah Felmuth and I were at the Baghdad Cafe in Syria, in the desert outside Palmyra, there was a man there who ran it who was very playful. And wonderful. And he had altars everywhere, things he'd found in the desert, you know, and very unusual for Islamic men. And Deborah said, how did this happen? And he goes, Majnun, which is trickster crazy for the divine, right? So it's a waxing full moon, Mercury stationing, planetary intelligences gliding into the most powerful, opportune, and dangerous summer guiding. The guiding mythic news of now. With accomplices, we will be bringing in James Baldwin on love and the decisions on whom to be, kinship across borders, the Iranian team in Mexico, and so much goodness again underneath all the governments, actual humans, the Algerian team in Lawrence, Kansas, right? And Lawrence, Kansas has turned out, they learned the Algerian anthem. Their kids are playing with the team as a wonderful thing. Everywhere there is great hospitality among actual humans. We love that kinship across borders. Mamdani on AIPAC, Judge Andrew Napolitano on war crimes of Netanyahu, Trump, and Hegseth, Hannah Arendt on Don't Sing with the Crowd, and John Moriarty on Never Mind a Republic, but an Enleth, an animistic country. So off we go. I'm Michaela Gaston, and I convened our summer solstice, which will be ongoing. And you can find a recording of that for really practically free at coyotenetworknews.com. Really super useful. And this waxing full moon, right, the chart of now is so heartening, which is why we're taking it together with audio accomplices. So it is a waxing full moon. It will be full on Monday. It's the full moon, sun in Cancer, moon in Capricorn. What it wants to be, you know, is to tease kinship and compassion into the structures of governance. You know, I love this full moon, right? But again, if we don't animate the desirable, it's likely to get kidnapped by the Dementors, as it was a year ago on the full moon, when the Trumpian Dementors, you know, invaded Venezuela and kidnapped the president and his very beloved first lady, who's where are they? You know, so they did it right on this full moon, going, oh, Dementors kidnapped the opportunity again. So it behooves us to animate the desirable. You know, let this be again a full moon. You know, and Mercury stationing, we'll play with it. A full moon on Monday, again, the Cancer Capricorn conversation, that real feeling of family, Cancerian family, and safety and protection be teased into all the structures of governance. And we go, oh, shit, yeah. So the chart of now, we will keep touching on. But I looked at it and was like, oh, no, okay, this wants to happen. I'll say it and translate it. But the sun in Cancer, you know, feeling what's needed and responding, makes a 135-degree angle called a sesquiquadrate to the moon, pretty much exact, to the moon at 19-plus Scorpio. I always light up when I see that. My friend Sylvia long ago taught me that the medieval grumpy men called it the accursed degree of the accursed sign, because its image is a woman draws back two dark curtains leading to a sacred pathway. So we like it, but the grumpy men were like, you mean no priesthoods? And we're like, yeah, no priesthoods, just direct mediation, just all of us, you know, teasing democracy into the souls of our being. So the sun, sesquiquadrate, the moon in Scorpio, sesquiquadrate Saturn, and Neptune, and Neptune squares back to the sun. It's called a it's called a particular construction, and it is exact, right? It's called Thor's hammer. You know, and when Sylvia first taught me this, I was like, couldn't we think of a jollier title? But then a little internet search on Thor's hammer. Thor's hammer is the capacity to swoosh corruption out of the halls of governance. I'm like, oh, we'll keep that. That's what a good idea. And then meanwhile, this powerful pattern that prevails guides us over the summer. Again, it behooves us to animate the desirable, lest we leave it by default to the Dementors. So Pluto has retrograded back to 4 Aquarius. Neptune was already waiting at 4 Aries. We'll do this pattern. Uranus now at 3 Gemini, which is holly and mistletoe, druidic life force, but it will soon be at 4 Gemini, which is a radical magazine circulating liberating ideas, and then Jupiter will enter Leo and be at 4. So just to say it for fun, Jupiter will be at 4 degrees of Leo, opposite Pluto at 4 degrees of Aquarius. That reminds me also of, you know, ancestors. We're going to bring in ancestors. Ancestor Jim Lewis, wonderful astrological buddy in San Francisco and the world, you know, back in the 80s. And he said, look at Jupiter and Pluto, incredible for publicity. And I was like, well, why would that be? Is that cheesy? But then Jupiter is storytelling. Pluto is death and rebirth. Its totem is the phoenix. And before the phoenix bursts into flames and is reborn, she sings this hauntingly beautiful song. And all of creation stops what they're doing, comes to their senses, remembers kinship, and listens to the phoenix's song all about, you know, mutual aid and reciprocity and kindness and authenticity and democratic animism and all those things. And then the phoenix bursts into flames going, okay, we could say the phoenix got a lot of publicity. All of creation listened to her song. Remember that, you know, in looking up the symbolism of flamingos in Albania, flamingos, because of their bright plumage, they were called the firebirds. And it's like, firebirds, that's Pluto. That's the phoenix. It's the phoenix revolution that's happening everywhere. Again, it's people, it's communities, it's kinship rising up, you know, stronger than the governments in place. And it's global. You know, it's, so we have this pattern of Jupiter at 4 Leo, Pluto at 4 Aquarius, Uranus at 4 Gemini, Neptune at 4 Aries. And that will be most of July, but it's moving into place now. So the image for Pluto right now is the Council of Ancestors. A young leader listens to their voices. So let's call in James Baldwin, a splendid ancestor, to guide us with what we need to navigate now. Here's James Baldwin.
1: Love has never been a popular movement, and no one's ever wanted really to be free. The world is held together, really it is held together, by the love and the passion of very few people. Otherwise, of course, you'd be in despair. Walk down the street of any city, any afternoon, and look around you. What you got to remember is what you're looking at is also you. Everyone you're looking at is also you. You could be that person. You could be that monster. You could be that cop. And you have to decide in yourself not to be.
0: Yeah. Thank you. Thank you, James Baldwin. Right. We could be. We could be. And then the decision, the powerful decision. Right now, Saturn in the sky, which is our decisions, and we're still in this solstice time period, which is the sun stands still, you know, the longest day just behind us, and now the dark is rising slowly. But it's still the still point. You know, if we took note of where the sun, you know, rose and set, you know, like all peoples would have done before us, we would notice that it's not moving very much now. It's like the solstices. It's really 3 days of standing still. So we're still in this. So part of what's available to us is, you know, Ami's always great to, you know, guide us into the still point, Ami. So we'll pretend she's singing to us now. You know, we enter into the center of the storm, and there are so many storms and so many earthquakes and so much, you know, apocalyptic summer weather already. We go, phew. So we step into the still point at the center. You know, again, it's like the beginning of Br'er Rabbit. There was times when all the critters used to gather to sagacuate, just like there ain't been no hard times, like there ain't been no falling out, like they all remembered they were kin. Right, remembering kinship, remembering kinship. So we step into this still point, you know, in the storm around us, whereby to gather our wits. And in the still point, you know, here we are in a circle of telepathic kin right now. Everybody in their magic backpack has a Thor's hammer. You can take it out right now and practice. Just swirl the Thor's hammer overhead. It's the sun in Cancer to the moon in 19 Scorpio. To Neptune and Aries, power of dreams, vision, imagination, and yearning. Power of water. Power of water. Water reflects a reverse image. You know, when people who had paralyzing strokes on one side of their body, doctors decided to work with them with mirrors. And those people recovered incredibly much faster because in the mirror, the reverse image, the Neptunian water mirror image, say the left side of body was paralyzed, but in the mirror, they saw it moving. And if the brain sees that moving, it will create the neurological pathway to make it happen. And that's what happened with those people. And in the same way, teasing into us, you know, if we see the desirable, we acknowledge the horrific, we're going to, you know, but we see the desirable, then our collective neurological pathways will create pathways to make that happen. You know, Neptune and Saturn, I was born with them together. They're in cahoots right now, which is imagination lays the tracks for the reality train. We go, okay, right. Again, seeing it, seeing the desirable. And I do so love, you know, again, reading Peter Kingsley, who's sometimes a bit, but he knows a lot. And going back to Parmenides and Epimenides, the founders of Western culture 2,500 years ago, the creators of logic meant as pathways to the transcendent. And it's like, oh, that just so delights me. Again, in our ongoing de-bamboozling revelation fest, you know, going, right, logic and rationality as paths towards transcendence. And in Parmenides' poem, where he talks about being taken to the underworld, this is all pertinent to us now, being taken to the underworld where a nameless goddess speaks to him and tells him, you know, that he must be her messenger in the world. This is very happening now. I mean, it's very happening now. And he uses the word longing over and over again in his poem. And Kingsley says the word he would have used for longing means, you know, original first passion, yearning, as the primary motivator of life force. And that if we follow our yearning, it will take us on a journey to exactly where we need to go to be ourselves and to cultivate and contribute our gifts to the community. So it's like, oh, and that's so now Neptune dreams, vision, yearning is in Aries, the first sign, you know, to honor that. So Parmenides is taken to the underworld. Neptune has a beautiful sextile to Pluto. We're all going to the underworld. We can go voluntarily or get dragged. You know, where the goddess speaks to him, Uranus and Gemini, and tells him to be a messenger. And this is throughout the ancient world. You know, Epimenides, I might get them confused, was taken on a journey to other worlds, right? Other worlds. Where the world of truth and justice to bring it back to humanity. This is 2,500 years ago, but it's a great template, you know. And again, you know, Parmenides goes to the underworld, and we do too. It's available, Neptune sextile Pluto, where he hears the message, you know. And so for each one of us, really, just to wonder, this doesn't require belief. It's just again. Metaphors are the incarnational garb whereby power enters the world. It's just useful to ask ourselves, you know, for what are we dedicated to being messengers? At this powerful solstice time, as James Baldwin says, you know, we could be anybody. That could happen to us. it's a highly fluctuating field. We might feel, I confess as well, you know, grumpy thoughts inside. We might, you know, but then we decide on the human we want to be. And it might be that as humans, what makes us distinct, you know, as a species, aside from our terrible manners, it might be our responsibility, opportunity to borrow qualities of intelligence from the flora, fauna, fungi with whom we share this home. So the shape-shifting, yes. And then to look to the good, we're going to dive into the underworld, but, you know, to go to the underworld in order to receive a message that's available to all of us for what, you know, and the quest begins with questions. We don't need to even need to know. These three planets, Uranus, Neptune, and Pluto, large by symbolism, even if not by mass in Pluto's case, they represent huge forces of nature's evolutionary intelligence, and they are the keepers of the whole big conversation, cultural and biological. So when they dance with us, and they're all dancing with us, they are deconditioning. So Neptune says, dissolve all certainty. There really never was certainty. It's always been a booby prize. You know, and Kingsley says, you know, the word, prophet was not a predictor of the future. It was somebody who was a messenger of the divine to the human community, a go-between. You know, also kind of like Iris, the rainbow goddess, she can take messages from the underworld to heaven and from heaven to the underworld because she doesn't live either place. And we go, okay, what is that thing? So we want to look to the, so here's this choreography of Pluto, 60 degree collaborative angle exactly to Neptune, power of imagination, everything into Pluto's cauldron, everything, all of our old ideas. And when we get to John Moriarty, even tossing in the idea of a republic with maybe a better, deeper thing, dream big, play fair, right? Everything goes into the cauldron. There's a lot of de-bamboozling and deconditioning going on right now. We'll come back to this guiding chart because it's so full of encouragement. There's a grand trine in, well, like, I can't help just do a little more. There's a grand trine in fire. You know, Venus at 14 Leo, which is the degree of Mardi Gras, pageantry fills the streets, so passionate creativity. It's around us. It trines Dark Moon Lilith with her girlfriend's nemesis who brings down unjust empire and unfair fortune. Remember the saying, no fortune without a felony. You know, and Pretty Boy Floyd saying, some will rob you with a gun and some with a fountain pen, right? So Dark Moon Lilith in cahoots with Venus at Mardi Gras degree, you know, trining Saturn at the degree of inclusivity. Metaphors for each degree of the zodiac. Saturn's image is a man and woman in an embrace. A snake is embracing them, meaning include everybody. Include the man, the woman, the snake, the thing, and every infinite variation, room for everybody. Mardi Gras, I just talked to a wonderful friend of show, Martha Ward, from a long time ago, yesterday. Again, it's a time as Mercury stations for us all to get back in touch with meaningful people, meaningful teachings, meaningful history. You know, Martha Ward is the great biographer of Marie Laveau, really the only great biographer of Marie Laveau, the great voodoo queen of New Orleans. And June 23rd, I called her on June 23rd because that's the holiest day in New Orleans when Marie Laveau and High John, the great trickster, redeemer, folk hero, walk the streets, right? So I called her up. We hadn't talked in years. I'm like, hi. And she goes, oh, darling. And she goes, it's very hot, but we're all going to the bayou for ceremony. I was there before. And like, oh, yes. You know, and she had provided many fabulous New Orleans guests. Again, we're just gathering everything important, the wisdom and the beauty. And wonderful guest that she guided me to was the keeper of the Museum of Feathers and Costumes, this great older black guy. And this was right after Katrina, you know, and he'd said, you know, some people are like, well, why are you keeping the museum afloat of costumes and pageantry and music, you know, when people need water? And he said, well, you know, this is the soul of the city. And a lot of NGO people reported in saying, well, that's actually true. We can't provide help until there's an infrastructure to receive it, and art and creativity and pageantry and parades creates that infrastructure. So Venus at the Mardi Gras degree reminds us of that. Let's go to something quite wonderful, which is the Iran team, you know, and Mexico. We'll play that in a second, but I want to just read their note, right? They left a note, a handwritten note in the locker room, the Iranian team. From the ancient, it said, from the ancient Persia of thousands of years ago to the civilized Iran of today, the spirit of Iran remains alive and steadfast. We came to Los Angeles with pride, competed with honor, and leave with dignity. Thank you, Los Angeles, for your hospitality, and thank you to every Iranian who gave their heart, voice, and soul for Iran through these 180 minutes. May peace, respect, and friendship prevail among all nations. We go, yes. So we're going to hear just a little bit of the Iranian team. So grateful because of our churlish dementor government that has made the Iranian team leave the country, leave this country after their arduous events and go to Mexico. But here's the Iran team and Mexico.
2: Talk about Tijuana, I would love to say we love Mexican people. I think everyone has the same feeling. It's just unbelievable how welcome we were there, and the hospitality there is amazing. And I think there is a really heartful feeling between the players and the team to Mexican people now. And I would like to say muchas gracias, Mexico.
0: It's just, yeah, there is great human kinship family. And remember also right overhead right now, and you can see it after sunset, you know, Mercury pretty much, I mean, almost visible in the gloaming of the sunset, right next to Jupiter. If you see Jupiter, Mercury's just below it after sunset, and Venus getting brighter and brighter and brighter, because Venus has returned from the underworld as the evening star. You know, her cycle is, you know, honored in all cultures with their guiding myths, because it's so clear. Venus will be the evening star as she is now for like 9 months. She's going to get brighter and brighter, higher and higher in the sky. It's called the evening star of peace. We have her as the evening star, I think, through November, and then she will get so close to the sun that she disappears, called Venus going to the underworld, and then she will rise as the morning star, whole different cycle. But here she is right now as the evening star, and we go, oh, that's great. So kinship, ceremony, giving things, making things visible, the spirit of the team, the Flamingo Revolution, the Firebird Phoenix Revolution, the goodness all around, and the brave, you know, people who speak truth, be power. I'm thinking Zoran Mamdani, who is so dreeing his weird, right? I have his chart. It's fantastic, really, fellow Libran. His Pluto's at 19 Scorpio, right? The moon's right on it right now. The accursed degree of the accursed sign, because it's a no priesthood degree. There he is. So here's Mamdani speaking truthfully. Speak truth, be power on AIPAC. Here we go.
3: Some members of the Jewish community, including Democratic Congressman Josh Gottheimer, were alarmed by the language he used at the rally last week, calling AIPAC monsters who move dark money. These are phrases that invoke old anti-Semitic tropes and conspiracy theories. What do you say to those who are concerned that the language you used is dangerous?
4: Now, I want to be very clear. We're talking about a status quo where children are being killed on a daily basis. More than 1,000 Palestinians have been killed by the Israeli military since the so-called ceasefire. Even an Al Jazeera journalist, Ahmed Wishah, was killed this past Saturday by an Israeli strike. And when I am speaking about AIPAC, I'm speaking about an organization that has been supportive of the status quo, that has fought any attempt to actually deliver safety to people, not just in Palestine, but frankly, through much of the region. And it is a status quo for immorality. It is one that I will not accept. And when it comes to the way in which they defend the status quo, Oftentimes, they defend it through direct contributions, as we are seeing right now in New York 13. Oftentimes, they also support the status quo through dark money, by filtering money that would have previously been directly from AIPAC, now through other shell organizations whose identities of their contributors are only made clear after an election. And I think that it is important that when we ask ourselves how such death and destruction is happening overseas, we also name those who allow it to take place.
0: Might we not all feel that when truth is said without any quibbling, just like, that it does relax us in some way, like, okay, it might be a difficult truth, but it is like, that's great. And then I think we can fit in before our break. Well, we're pretty loose, or I speak for myself over here. But let's go to Medea Benjamin, a longtime ally, you know, reporting in on the New York primary. She's friend of show. I'm sort of the fairy godmother of Code Pink, just because I gave him the name. But here's Medea Benjamin reporting in on the New York primaries.
5: Something amazing happened in New York City yesterday. Despite millions spent by AIPAC and other pro-Israel lobby groups trying to crush progressive challengers, voters delivered three historic victories to candidates who support Palestinian rights and democratic socialism. Claire Valdez defeated an AIPAC-backed opponent in Brooklyn and Queens. Daria Lisa Avila Chevalier unseated longtime Congressman Adriano Espaillat. And Brad Lander defeated the horrible Congressman Dan Goldman, one of the most outspoken defenders of Israel's assault on Gaza. And these candidates weren't just running against big money, they were running against their own party establishment. Democratic leaders and New York Senators Chuck Schumer and Kirsten Gillibrand, they've spent their entire political careers defending Israel. But these candidates did have the support of the very popular pro-Palestine mayor Zohran Mamdani. Of course, these races were not just about Israel. They were mainly about housing and healthcare and workers' rights and a government that serves ordinary people instead of wealthy donors and powerful lobbies. But Israel mattered. Millions of Americans have watched the horrors unfolding in Gaza and Lebanon and now Iran and reject politicians who continue to support war crimes. Predictably, far-right conspiracy theorist and anti-Muslim provocateur Laura Loomer turned this into an anti-Jewish vote. She tweeted, "If you're a Jew in New York City, now is your time to move. After tonight's election in New York, nobody who's Jewish is safe. I'd love to see the Trump administration address this Islamic takeover of America and the exploding Jew hatred. We need leadership in this issue. It's dangerous." Think about how absurd that is. One of the candidates she's warning about, Brad Lander, is Jewish himself. These victories are not an Islamic takeover or rejection of Jews. They are a democratic rebuke to endless war and support for Israel's war crimes. And that should give all of us hope. Thank you, New York City. As a Jew myself, I can't wait to spend more time there. New York City is leading the way.
0: Yay. So yes, we've got many things to play. But again, thank you, Medea. We met Nina Simons, one of the co-founders of Bioneers, years ago. It was really a year after 9/11, I think. She got a bunch of money to introduce women she thought who should meet, right? And in Ojai. And it was a great gathering. It was a great team. Medea was there, Diane Wilson was there, you know, Carolyn Raffensperger was there. Many, everybody worthy really was there, and much came out of it. I mean, Diane Wilson, all praise be upon her, frequent guest of show, and again soon, like indefatigable, just amazing. Just, you know, she likes to operate solo. She's not, you know, she doesn't want to be tied down by groups. But it was at that time, you know, that the government was going, oh, boogity boogity, you know, code red, danger alert of terrorists and immigrants and whatever. And so on the Visionary Activist show, this is decades ago, right? So I began declaring code hot pink, meaning everybody remembers kinship, right? And Medea and Jody Evans, you know, heard that and were like, oh, we're going to start a women's peace group. We'll call it Code Hot Pink. But they dropped the hot because it turns out apparently that was a porno site. But there we go. So Medea, you know, everybody has different assignments. We all have different assignments. So, So that's good. But we wave across, you know, right now it's getting back in touch with everybody. So for our break music, we have, yes, it is. I'm pretty sure it's probably AI, but it's Hannah Arendt's words set to jazzy blues. Don't sing with the crowd. And we'll just let this, again, part of each one of us to have our own unique voice in the choir. All God's creatures got a voice in the choir. Some sing lower, some sing higher, and everyone, you know, sings. I'm going to forget the rest of the lyrics there. But yes, to, you know, unique voice in harmony, unique voice in harmony. It's our trickster selves. So here's Don't Sing with the Crowd. It's the words of Hannah Arendt.

0: All right. I think that's great. And that's a kind of homage to the part of us that's stirring now, our unique genius voice within everyone. Within everyone listening now, there's a unique genius voice. And Jornes Trickster says, where would you like liberating genius? Where are you willing to be a messenger, not for self-importance, but because something important whispers to you and says to be its agent, its communicative voice in the world? And Neptune says, just wonder. And the beautiful dance right now says, whatever we wonder about is going to magnetize a responsive augury. I wonder what? Oh, okay. So then we're back in the conversation, a wonderful word. Con is with and verse is turning. Conversing, conversation means we're all in this giant turning together. You know, and Jornes Trickster says to all of us, I am your booking agent. You know, you dedicate to what? Uranus and Jupiter say, we'll do the how part in a way that makes you bark with laughter. You know, and it reminds me of my late ancestor, Stella Coyote, my longest relationship this lifetime so far. You know, Stella Coyote and I, actual Coyote, and I created our creation myth, which is long before there were humans, there was Coyote who sets the whole thing going with a sizzle of liberating lightning. And this uniqueness goes into every flora, fauna. Everything is part of a species, but also each being is unique, you know, and it moves through every flora, fauna, fungi, you know, and every now and then it's orthodoxed or colonized or imprisoned. So it's a great escape artist. And I love the word escape. It means literally to exit one's cape. Isn't that darling? It's why some people used to wear two capes in case somebody grabbed one cape. They could escape and still have a cape. So a great escape artist. And that sizzle of uniqueness and nature's evolutionary trickster genius that likes impossible odds, you know, against all odds, it's for that sizzles into each one of our hearts now, each one of our imaginations. And part of our extending the invitation, we need the awakened imagination and creative genius of everyone who aspires to be an Earth citizen. Again, we cross the borders, and then with our brooms, we dissolve the borders. Because what we're looking at, you know, the Uranus Gemini is the Flamingo Revolution everywhere, everywhere. You know, again, this waxing full moon with Mercury stationing to retrograde so that we remember things and we get back in touch with parts of our lives. And we also look at history. You know, I'm fond of the Iranian Lego News, the history of America that we've played before. But it's so complete. It's so good. You know, and John Stormer's work, Resistance History of America, you know, to be de-bamboozled, to go all the way back, all the way back. So onward, team. Let's hear John Kiriako, also friend of show. I've hosted him a couple of times, right? And just to remind ourselves, Mercury and Jupiter remind us that no one is one story. You know, many stories. And so we are cultivating our genius of complexity, going, well, that's one true story, but here's four more, you know. So we're all befoibled. We're all befoibled, right? But to find the story that we like in ourselves and others and choose to animate that. So here's John Kiriakou.
1: Chris, I was in Greece and Cyprus 3 weeks ago. I spent 10 days in Cyprus, actually. And, oh, my God, where do you start? It's gotten so bad. First of all, you're right. I'm a proud Greek American. I'm a proud dual national. I go to Greece 2, 3, sometimes 4 times a year. I love the place. 23andMe has told me that I'm actually 26% Cypriot. I am just as proud. I'm speaking to the U.S. Cyprus convention here in Washington tomorrow. Very, very proud.
2: Fantastic.
1: Like you, every time I go to either Greece or Cyprus, I hear Hebrew every time I go, everywhere I go. There are new synagogues being built, which is perfectly fine. What is not fine is that the Israelis are buying up all the real estate, not just to have, you know, a summer place or a weekend place or to make an Airbnb. They're buying literally entire villages all at one time. In Cyprus, they bought an entire village outside of Paphos. It is Jewish only. They're only selling to other Israelis. The legality is unclear, but this is what they're doing. They're building a casino there to attract other Israelis to come and vacation there. They asked the Greek government 3 weeks ago for permission to buy an entire island in the Ionian Sea. They were denied. But you make an important point I want to reiterate. The governments of Greece and Cyprus are joined at the hip with the Israelis. And I get it. The Israelis and the Turks hate each other. The Turks not just hate the Greeks and the Cypriots, but are an active day-to-day threat to the Greeks and Cypriots. Just yesterday, the Turkish government ordered that the term Aegean Sea not be used in textbooks or in Turkish schools. The term Aegean Sea is now replaced with Sea of Islands. That's the new term, like Gulf of America, that Turkish children are going to be using. So Turkey's a threat. And the Greeks and the Cypriots need Israeli help to protect them from the Turks. I get it. But you cannot just throw away your centuries-long commitment to human rights. You can't throw away 80 years of support of the Palestinian people. And so we're seeing things like we saw day before yesterday in the port city of Pirea, where an Israeli cruise ship docked with a shipload of Israelis wanting to get off and go to the Parthenon and spend some money. And they were blocked from even getting off the ship by a mob of Greeks. This has happened repeatedly over the last 2 years in the Greek islands as well, including on my own ancestral island of Rhodes. Average Greeks, normal Greeks, will not allow Israelis to disembark. And this is in protest for the way the Israelis are treating the Palestinians. So listen, everybody can live happily ever after if there's mutual respect for human rights and civil rights and civil liberties. And there is not. There is not. The Israelis will take what they want. And if they can't take it, they'll buy it. Mm-hmm. The Israelis asked the Cypriot government 4 or 5 weeks ago for permission to open the first ever Zionist high school, not Israeli high school, Zionist high school, specifically to teach high school students the philosophy behind Zionism so that they can produce more active Zionists, but this time in Cyprus. What do the Greeks and Cypriots get out of all this except being dragged into a conflict?
2: Just a quick follow-up. Do you think, my fear is that over time, they're eventually going to expand Greater Israel and they're going to say Cyprus is also ours.
1: The Cypriots are actually worried about that.
2: Because actually in some maps of the Near East, Cyprus is included in that.
1: Yes.
2: Right?
1: Well, don't forget also that Cyprus is absolutely full of Lebanese.
2: Correct. Of course.
1: Most of them being Lebanese Christians.
2: Correct.
1: Or Druze, who are friendly to the Cypriots. And now all of a sudden these Israelis are showing up. Like, well, now what?
2: Correct.
1: The Turks yesterday asked the European Union to force Cyprus to drop its objection to accession talks between the EU and Turkey. The Cypriots, of course, are not going to do that. But even the Turks are warning that the Israelis are taking over Cyprus. And so what you're going to end up having is de facto Israel as a member of the European Union. That's overstating it, but you know, there are two sides to most stories.
0: Right. At least two sides to most stories. There are many stories, many stories. So thank you, John Kiriakou, guest of show several times. There we go. Former CIA guy who's sort of turned democracy person. Again, many stories, many stories. But yeah, what he's articulating also is that the stealing of language about place, right, to change the name of the Aegean Sea to the Sea of Islands, you know. It's like, no. You know, again, you know, place names. The Strait of Hormuz is named after Ahura Mazda, right, the god of light in Zoroastrianism. You know, and the story is that Ahura Mazda takes on, you know, the demons of darkness in the Strait of Hormuz, right? So if we know the place names and the myth, we can participate if we don't know we're possessed, right? And that's part of the, that's, it's part of a ongoing solstice trickster training that I'm

0: all liberating stories are super welcome. But the erasure of names and the erasure of history, right? The erasure from, you know, the Pentagon of all black heroes and women heroes, and, you know, and the slavery displays taken down, and, you know, in Philadelphia and everywhere, but people are speaking them out anyway. Again, this defiance, this global, you know, we're not going to have this, you know, this kinship that surpasses, you know, any orthodoxy, any tribe, any religion. Underneath everything is kinship, and it's on behalf of the Earth herself. Chiron, little planetoid that really exists, keeping the history of mentors, has just entered Taurus, the realm of incarnational sensuality and participatory animism, everything alive. And on the solstice, and continuing now, it makes a 60-degree angle to the sun in Cancer, reminding us, again, all of our kin, all of our kin. You know, and Uranus chimes in and says, I am nature's experimental genius with no category about success, fail. Just try stuff. Try that. Nope. Try that. Nope. Try that. Whew, that's great. So it's not try something and like, oh, it didn't work, you know. Try that. No, try something else. Keep going. You know, and Neptune says, we want you to wonder. And when we say, well, what should we wonder about? Neptune says, wonder about what you should be wondering about. Can't blow this. We wonder. And the wonder magnetizes revelation and guiding augury, you know, as part of our contribution. There's a piece in the Quran where, Muhammad goes to Gabriel and says, you know, if Allah had made us all alike, there would be no evil or conflict in the world. And Gabriel says, no. Allah would not have any of that. The challenge is to come into accord from maximum difference. And I've told that to Islamic friends of mine. They go, that's in the Quran. I go, yep, they're right there. There's liberating qualities in everything if we dive for it, and we're all meant to dive for it. So even in a right-wing Fox contributor, see, it's such an opportune time. It's so tippy. So here's, I think the track is called VCTHR for some mysterious reason, but it's Judge Andrew Napolitano. Let's go to that.
1: Buckle up for this one. This is Judge Andrew Napolitano, a longtime fixture on Fox News for the past 20 years. He's appeared on Fox News over 14,000 times, so he is no liberal judge by any means. On a recent podcast, he said this, quote, The Guardian is reporting that the school where the 170 girls were incinerated was a private school for the daughters of Revolutionary Guard officers in Iran. That school was intentionally targeted. Those girls were intentionally incinerated in order to humiliate and torment their fathers. This is barbarity of the highest sort that the United States engaged in at the direction of the Israelis. War crimes by Netanyahu, Trump, and Hegseth.
0: All right. War crimes. Right. Accountability. Let us all be agents of accountability, the sine qua non for any experiment in democracy. Accountability. It's a Saturn theme. And if we don't know what to do, invite in that which does. You know, may it be. And we're allowed to set in motion any liberating blessing of which we would be the happy recipients, right? That's the ally etiquette, right? So may each human have an increasingly empathic experience of the effect of their actions on others. And we each say, would I accept that? You know, each styrofoam cup, each small and large infraction. It's like, sure, let's go. Let's go for that. You know, and, you know, war crimes, Netanyahu, Trump, Hegseth, it's, Net and Trumpstein, really. It's the Net and Trumpstein class. And then what is the wonderful antidote to that? Underneath everything, and Chiron and Taurus would introduce beautiful ancestor John Moriarty and his honoring of Enlath. Let's play John Moriarty guiding us to what we could have.

out your buddy. 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Told you compliments ain't loyalty. And now look at this. You need a ceasefire. I ran these conditions. And your friend Bibby, he's out here doing side quests. Man, what a mess. Ceasefire starts. Boom. More strikes in Lebanon. Another ceasefire. Another deja vu. People asking, wait, wasn't peace supposed to begin already? Israel says, we still got operational freedom. Iran says, Lebanon stays in the deal. And so-

0: Sarah D. Ryder saying,
1: bro, enough.
0: Meanwhile, oil stocks falling, numbers moving, reality talking, because charts don't vote, spreadsheets don't lie, and markets don't care about speeches.

0: The deal's shaky, the party's shaky, the pool's shaky, everybody's shaky. And somewhere in Washington, a little algae bloom looking at the headlines saying, don't worry, boys, I got this. What a mess. What a mess.
1: That's good. The news report, always reliable from our allies at the Iranian Lego News Service in so many ways, schooling America. So that's good. And then perfect timing, perfect order, really. Everything has a mind of its own. Now let us go to John Moriarty and Aeon Leth in the perfect order. It really does belong right now. So here we go, John Moriarty on Aeon Leth.
2: One of the things that John lamented was the fact that when we got independence in 1922, that instead of declaring a republic, we should have declared an éanla. And John uses that old Irish word, and it means a bird rain. And what he was suggesting was that Ireland could be a shamanic country, that Ireland has a shamanic past, and that instead of living in opposition to the natural world, that we live fluently with it. Now, that's a wild idea, as opposite as it can be to the Ireland that we're living in now.
3: Hello.
4: You're the man that didn't
3: even... I'm Tommy. John, pleased to meet you. How are you? Are you well?
4: Cable to us, though.
3: Well, I don't have Irish, but I'm mighty. I'm mighty.
4: But we'll manage anyway.
3: Yeah.
4: We'll manage anyway. Unless there's wildness around you, something terrible happens to the wildness inside of you. And if the wildness inside of you dies, like, I think you're finished. In Connemara, like they say, squeal a mache and be a siri. Be a siri, like, you know. Wilderness outside and wilderness inside. Wildness outside and a bit of wildness inside, like. But it's just that you're not dominated and overwhelmed by who you sociologically are. I don't just think about those mountains and those hills, you know. I think with them. I mean, you have a sense that you're sitting among them and you're thinking with them and you're dreaming with them and they're dreaming with you, and I don't think it's a fantasy. You're actually dreaming their dream with them. The where I am is intimately connected with the who I am.
1: That's great, and that's a great way for us to begin deconvening, team. Thanks always to Kirsten Thomas. I'm Caroline Casey. You can join Trickster Training Council and find out more at Coyote Network News. But the wildness within, the wildness without, it's so now. We're thinking with the mountains. We're dreaming with the mountains, our kinship. So thank you, team. Thank you, team. See some of you on Monday, perhaps, and we will reconvene next week. Woof, woof, woof, woof, woof. Oh.

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0: So we're talking about, you know, enough money to buy and control the planet. And so I think the time has come to ask the question, what is the black budget? Who is it financing? Where's the money really going? And what are we going to do about this?
1: I'm Bonnie Faulkner. Today on Guns and Butter, Catherine Austin Fitz. Today's show, Unpacking Mr. Global, Part 2. Catherine Austin Fitz has been an investment banker, a government official, an entrepreneur, and an investment advisor. She was a managing director and member of the board of Wall Street firm Dillon Reed & Company, Incorporated, assistant secretary of housing and federal housing commissioner in the first Bush administration, president of the Hamilton Securities Group, investment bank and financial software developer, and is currently managing member of Solari Investment Advisory Services and C-Lane Advisory. Catherine's experiences on Wall Street and in Washington, D.C. are chronicled in Dillon Reed and the Aristocracy of Stock Profits. Catherine Austin Fitz, welcome.
0: It's great to be back, Bonnie.
1: Well, what did you want to finish up saying about collateral fraud?
0: What I discovered, because I went around the world, you know, I spoke in London to investment managers, I spoke in New Zealand, I spoke in Sweden, I spoke all around the world, and I tried to warn people that the fraud was this significant, and they literally couldn't fathom it. They literally couldn't fathom it. And the first time I saw somebody fathom it was, and I've written one of my most popular blog posts is called Financial Coup d'Etat. If you do a search for my name in Financial Coup d'Etat, you'll pull it up. And I wrote it about a time I was in London and there were three speakers who went right in a row. John Laughlin, who's a marvelous journalist in Europe, told the story of the privatization in Eastern Europe in the 90s. And then Ann Williamson, who'd reported for the Wall Street Journal in Russia, told the story of the privatization, the rape of Russia in the 90s. And then I presented a paper called The Myth of the Rule of Law, talking about the privatization in the United States during the 90s. And we were all in a state of shock because what we realized was we were talking about the same banks, the same law firms, the same investors, and they were doing it everywhere. It was one model, and it was happening globally, and it was a financial coup d'etat. It was amazing. And that was one of the few times that I saw a group of investors get it and realize, you know something, we've got to take this into account for purposes of our strategy because this is really happening, and it's a global movement, and it's coming top down.
1: With regard to the collateral fraud, how many people would have had to be involved in this? I mean, actually on the ground buying and churning these houses.
0: You know, it's funny how few people need to be involved, particularly when you're hiding behind the federal credit. So if you've got control in the right places at Fannie, Freddie, and FHA, particularly through the systems, it's a surprisingly few people. What you do need is you need for everybody in 3,100 counties involved in real estate to just shut up. So, for example, you saw appraisers who knew that the appraisals were just, you know, going out of control and made no sense.
1: Right.
0: And if you had an appraiser who wouldn't play ball, he'd kind of be dealt with. So you had this sort of 5 to 10% who objected to the corruption and would try and do something and would be dealt with in a variety of ways. But what you needed was for everybody else to just play along and not ask questions.
1: Right, because they were making money.
0: Right.
1: So what did they care?
0: Right. And so literally, you know, sort of the corruption of the housing bubble, it was essential that all the local realtors, home builders, attorneys go along with the corruption for a piece of the action, which most of them were willing to do.
1: Now, I understood your example of the drug dealer laundering money and then defaulting on the loan, but making money, flipping the house.
0: Right. Now, he wasn't defaulting. The straw buyer was defaulting.
1: Well, pardon me. That's right. The straw buyer was defaulting. But how many of those kinds of people would have to be involved in this?
0: None. Oh, well, you know, you have people playing these default games on the mortgage. But for the fraudulent mortgages, you know, you could do the fraudulent mortgage with almost no one knowing. Especially once you get the MERS system going, because then you don't have to deal with the local courthouse.
1: Right.
0: So if I'm sitting in Dubai and I'm buying $100 million of Fannie or Freddie securities, I don't care if the houses are real or not, because I'm looking to Fannie, or I'm looking to, actually it would be Ginnie Mae. So if I have a Ginnie Mae, I've got the full faith and credit of the American government. What do I care if the houses are real or not?
2: Exactly.
0: Right.
2: Exactly.
0: So you need the big servicers to be handling the mechanics of it. So you absolutely need JP Morgan Chase and Citibank, you know, going along and engineering the heart of it.
2: Well, how many straw men would you need to be buying these houses?
0: Well, to do a simple collateral fraud, you wouldn't need any straw buyers, because you could just sell, for every time you do a predatory loan, you just create 10 more mortgages and don't tell, you know.
2: I see what you mean. You just make it up.
0: Yeah.
2: I see.
0: Let's go back to that story. Remember when I said, you know, I was looking at the foreclosure list. It said I had 10 houses on this lot, and I get there and there are no houses. You know, what's that about? It was really funny. When I became the FHA commissioner, we were the number one property disposition operation in Washington and in the country. And then the RTC, the Resolution Trust Corporation, was created to resolve the S&L crisis portfolios. And they put a wonderful guy in charge of all the property disposition, and he and I used to compare notes all the time, and that's what he'd say. He'd say, you know, we have 20 properties on this block, and then we go there, and there's nothing there.
2: My God.
0: Well, I'm telling you, the fraud, the black budget fraud in the 80s was the precursor to the black budget fraud in the 90s. The only thing that happened in the 90s was, if you look at all the models they created them, you know, some of these models are very, very old, and I can take you back to my neighborhood. That's what got me involved in this in the first place. But you saw the models that they sort of developed and honed in the 80s. All they did in the 90s was add the stock market and derivatives, which gave it so much more power.
2: And you were saying to me before we sat down that in the 21st century, they weren't marking to market, so that couldn't be cleaned up.
0: Right, and here's the problem. I think the collateral fraud was so significant. They marked to market and they let the market clear in 89, 90, 91. They haven't been able to do that. It's interesting. One of the things that happens, Bonnie, when you have an emergency in a county, there are all sorts of rules that sort of switch and allow you to pump money out of the government mortgage funds into that county in an emergency. Well, 90% of the counties in this country have had emergencies so far this year. And that's what I say is a covert QE3. I think they're creating or using emergencies to pump huge amounts of money to clean up this collateral fraud. So I think there's all sorts of stuff going on, you know, behind the scenes is my guess. But I think the reason they're having to do that is the collateral fraud is so much you can't mark to market, because here's the problem. In both the RTC loan sales and then the FHA loan sales that Hamilton Securities helped engineer for HUD, you would see people bid above the market, and you'd think, what was that? And then you'd realize, oh, they can't afford for those files to get out. So they're willing to pay, you know, they're willing to pay a dollar for the mortgage and another 50 cents to make sure the criminal liabilities don't get created, you know, they buy back in. And I think this time around, the criminal liabilities in those files were so enormous that they couldn't let the files get out in the market. They had to control them. And whether it was the Fed buying them or these games with the QE this and QE that, or covert QE3, if I'm right about that, I think what they're trying to do is they're trying to buy in those criminal liabilities.
2: Wow. Well, is there any end in sight? Where is this all going to end?
0: Well, here's the question, and it really does go back to the end of World War II. We've had, for decades, we've been financing what I call a black budget.
2: Right.
0: So we've seen trillions of dollars in tax money or federal credit being harvested, pulled out and pulled out and pulled out. So we're all getting up every day, we're going to work, and we're getting drained. Mm-hmm. So there's a debasement machine, but the debasement is far more than just monetary policy. The debasement is this enormous amounts of money being clawed out of the government and clawed out of society. You know, it's the cost of organized crime. It's the cost of financial fraud. The question is, where's that money going?
2: Exactly.
0: Where's that money going, number one, and how do we make sure that the investment of that money adheres to the greater good of the whole? Because that money is is going someplace. And I assure you, it is not going to Ferraris and offshore bank accounts, because we're talking about much too much money. We're talking about the kind of money that builds, you know, private space programs. We're talking about the kind of money that builds corporate armies. We're talking about enough money to endow a private government. So you've put enough money into an endowment that's generating $2 trillion a year in dividends and interest, which can fund, you know, the equivalent of a private U.S. government and private armies and private this and private that. So we're talking about, you know, enough money to buy and control the planet. And so I think the time has come to ask the question, what is the black budget? Who is it financing? Where's the money really going? And what are we going to do about this?
2: Exactly. That's exactly the question.
0: Right. So, and I think the biggest problem is, starting at the end of World War II, we created a financial mechanism through the CIA Act and the National Security Act in combination, and then with a variety of executive directives that allowed private corporations to be the beneficiary of that money. So you created, between those steps, you created a financial mechanism where government could borrow money and use that money to give money to private corporations on a non-accountable basis to own and control the most dazzling, newest, hottest technology on the planet. And government and elected representatives lost control of the technology. And, you know, as frustrated as we can sometimes get with Congress or the federal government, the reality is the federal government and Congress do not control that technology. We now have private corporations in control of that technology, and we have what I call a breakaway civilization. We have a group of people who have so much money and so much power and literally don't feel under any compunction to obey the laws of the Constitution or any other laws for that matter.
2: And what kind of technology are we talking about?
0: Well, that's the question. We can only speculate, but I think we have the technology to control the weather or influence the weather. I think we have technology that can trigger earthquakes and tsunamis. I think we have invisible weaponry, certainly that can basically invade any and all privacy. And, you know, we have computer systems that can hack banks and on and on and on. We have very, very powerful technology.
2: Yes. And I'm sure they're rolling a lot of it out in these wars that we're not even aware of.
0: Right. Well, I'll never forget. I have a wonderful friend who wanted to buy a world bond fund. And this is many years ago. And they asked me to do a search. And I looked and I looked and I looked. Finally, I found two that I could kind of stomach. And at the time, I wasn't big on world bond funds. But so they bought them. And one of them had 15% of the money in Indonesian sovereign debt. And they bought them, and then about a week after they bought them, the one with the Indonesian sovereign debt dropped by 15% overnight. Massive insider trading. The market's calm. Interest rates are the same. There's no reason. Nothing. And we called the sponsor, and we're trying to ask questions, and we're, you know, like, what is going on? I couldn't fathom it. It was like the strangest thing I'd ever seen. A week later, the Indonesian tsunami happened, and I realized they knew. They knew it was coming. They knew. How'd they know? And it's funny, because I'm a very happy person. I literally lay down and thought for a week. I thought, how do you manage money in a world where people know that a tsunami is going to happen a week later and keep it to themselves and just trade on the inside information?
2: Unbelievable.
0: How do you manage money in that world?
2: And a sovereign debt fund doesn't drop like that.
0: 15% overnight with no change in the market or no change in interest rates?
2: Exactly.
0: Didn't make any sense.
2: Exactly.
0: Right.
1: I'm speaking with entrepreneur and investment advisor Catherine Austin Fitz. Today's show, Unpacking Mr. Global,
3: Part 2.
1: I'm Bonnie Faulkner. This is Guns and Butter.
2: Catherine, you have said that it took $12 trillion to finance everything since the beginning of the country up until a few years ago. Then another $12 trillion was given to the banks, which refinanced out all of the toxic paper and derivatives of the last 15 years, let's say. You have said that $12 trillion financed a leverage buyout of the country and the planet. You have described this as a financial coup d'etat. Could you elaborate on that?
0: Sure. One of the reasons I described the $12 trillion as the equivalent of all the money we had borrowed, and I should specify, on the books. It doesn't include the collateral fraud, but all the money we had borrowed since the beginning of the country is to help people understand the magnitude, the size of the bailouts, because you're literally saying we need to lend or give to the banks the equivalent of everything we've borrowed since, World War I, World War II, the Korea War, the interstate highway system, everything. I mean, it's such a phenomenal amount of money. You just don't even know how to express it in a way that really communicates the extent of it. And, so it was such an extraordinary amount of money. Now, as I said before, at that time, $8 trillion would have extinguished all the residential mortgages in the country. So that's more money than 100% of the mortgages in the United States. So the question is, what's that about?
2: Right.
0: And I think what happened was we saw a global origination of massive amounts of debt on a fraudulent basis, and that cash used to literally buy up a variety of positions, including, control of the White House and the Congress. And so phony baloney debt issued, the money used to buy control in a variety of ways. And then once control was had, the market is crashed and you use the cash of what you now control to pay off the phony baloney paper. That's a leveraged buyout. You buy something with massive debt and then you use the cash of the target to pay back the massive debt.
2: Right.
0: So we literally watched a leveraged buyout of the United States and sovereign government. And what I would say, looking at this from the very long-term view, is debt is being used to re-engineer governance systems. So let's create a character for a second. Let's say there's one person who runs the planet, who I call Mr. Global. Mr. Global said, the sovereign government thing isn't working. So I think I want to re-engineer governance. And what we're going to do is we'll basically get control of all the governments by getting them completely indebted and in over their head. We have the invasive technology so they can never have a private conversation. So they don't have financial sovereignty. They don't have information sovereignty. And then we can basically dictate terms. So you're literally watching the end of democracy through the financial mechanism, because the creditors are telling a government what it will and will not do and what it can and cannot do. They basically have the government over the barrel and they're using debt to do it.
2: Right. Right. Exactly. Describe the Uruguay round of GATT. You've talked about this before, the General Agreement on Trade and Tariffs of the early 90s. What was this agreement and what have been the results?
0: Right. The Uruguay round, one way to look at what's happening at the economy is that we really made a decision in terms of the freedom and the way we operate global trade. When the Uruguay round passed in 1995, we created the World Trade Organization and then began, Bonnie, a whole new round of globalization that allowed us to move capital and manufacturing globally in a whole new way. It made everything much more fluid. And what it did was it put us in a world where ultimately there was no reason why an hour of labor in North America should be any different than an hour of labor in Europe, should be any different than an hour of labor in Brazil, should be any different than an hour of labor in China.
2: Right.
0: So we went into what's being called the rebalancing of the global economy. Now, let me explain the power of what that did. What that gave was it gave the central banks the ability to offset liberal monetary policy with labor deflation. So if I print lots and lots of money, normally I'll kick up inflation. But if I can drop the value of labor consistently, the more I print money, I have monetary, something that should lead to inflation, but by dropping and squeezing labor, I can offset and not get the same kickstart in inflation. Does that make any sense?
2: Well, are you talking Are you trying to say that people's buying power goes down so that inflation doesn't kick in?
0: Think of it this way. If I'm making cars,
2: yeah,
0: a part of my cost is the cost of capital.
2: Right.
0: And a part of my cost is the cost of labor.
2: Right.
0: Okay? If I can use this kind of globalization to dramatically lower my cost of labor, then I can print lots and lots of money and lots of debt and debase the currency without kicking up the cost of the car because I'm dropping.
2: Oh, I see. Without kicking up the cost of the car.
0: Okay. Uh-huh. So I continually squeeze. I keep by deflating labor, I can prevent inflation from happening. And so what we did was we entered into a shift of capital and a shift of economic activities that was very profound and was guaranteed, if you didn't do something to intervene, was guaranteed to significantly lower the standard of living in the first world countries. Now, what was interesting about it was that one of the things that happened in that process is the baby boomer generation has created enormous amounts of pools of capital. So they've worked and they've saved and they put their money in pension funds and they put their money in IRAs and they put their 401ks. Part of this rebalancing was taking that capital and reinvesting it abroad to help facilitate the shift. So literally you had the baby boomers, you know, aging, and before they could retire to ask for that capital back, you pulled it out and reinvested it abroad. And in fact, to the extent that that transfer was illegal, you took it permanently. So there's $4 trillion missing from the federal government during that period. It's the so-called missing money. You know, that money's gone. It got reinvested somewhere. You know, maybe it was in Latin America. Maybe it was Asia. Maybe it was space. Who knows? You know, but it's no longer owned by the government and the people here. So you literally saw a whole generation watch their capital get moved, and they didn't notice because they were enjoying the bubble, okay? And now that the bubble's over, we're all sitting here looking, and suddenly the question is, okay, well, what's going to finance our retirement? And because if, you know, whether it's the pension funds, whether it's the 401ks and IRAs, whether it's the home that we thought was going up in value, all of the assets that we thought were standing behind our retirement are suddenly not looking as healthy as they once did. And I think the big question for many people here is, okay, you know, what's the end game on this?
2: Well, now, exactly. Now, what is in people's pension funds if the real assets have been moved out?
0: Well, I'll give you an example, because I think the pension funds are a mixed bag, and it changes pension fund to pension fund. But pension funds own the biggest financier of the federal government is not China, is not Saudi Arabia, it's the pension funds. So as we were shifting money out of the country and moving jobs abroad, the pension funds were buying U.S. government debt and were buying mortgage-backed securities.
2: I see.
0: So the pension funds played a major role in financing the bubble that kept everything going while the money was shifted out, which means now, let's say all the kids in America and all the homeowners said, you know something? This was all a scam. We're going to default on all the student loan debt. We're going to, you know, we're just going to walk away. We're going to walk away from the mortgages. We're going to walk away from the student loans. A lot of that would hit American pension funds because they're holding a big, you know, we just sold the mortgages to ourselves.
2: Right, because the government bailed out the banks, so they have the money, and they bought the toxic waste. So that's what the government has, right?
0: Well, the pension funds own a lot of, you know, whether it's the government paper or the mortgage-backed securities.
2: Right.
0: The pension funds have big, big positions in this stuff, and that's why the player who has the most to gain from a return to fundamental productivity at a county level are the pension funds, because they're sitting with so much of this consumer and government paper, and You know, if there's anybody who can benefit from a reengineering of federal investment by county and by place, it's the pension funds.
2: Well, this sounds like a good time to talk about your experience with CalPERS in the spring of 1997. Now, you had a meeting with them, right?
0: This is a very important story. I had a meeting when I started Hamilton. I said, I want to find real solutions. I want to find a model for how we can invest our capital so that private investors acting in their own interest will finance an economy which is optimized across the board. Does that make any sense?
2: Mm-hmm.
0: Let me describe it this way. An investment has a return to the investor, but it also has a return to the network. And the combination is what I call a total economic return. So if I, as an investor, finance the building of a convention center by a local government in a community, then I get a return to investor. But if it's successful, the community is better off and benefits. So that's the return to the network. And so, my model is to always understand the total economic return and the return to network and use that knowledge to find opportunities for improving the return to the investor. So what I'm saying is understand your impact on the ecosystem and look for ways of adding value to the ecosystem to enhance your own returns. Play win-win, okay? And subject to one rule, if anything you're doing has a negative return on the total economic return, don't do it, even if it makes you money. So when somebody comes to me and say, I want you to buy Monsanto, you can get a double, I say no.
2: Right.
0: No. Whether it's spiritual or financial, it's funny, you know, I always say to people, look, you lost everything in Enron, and I still have the Hickory Valley Meat Market. And it's amazing how many mistakes you avoid by following this simple rule.
1: I'm speaking with entrepreneur and investment advisor Catherine Austin Fitz. Today's show, Unpacking Mr. Global, Part 2. I'm Bonnie Faulkner. This is Guns and Butter.
0: Anyway, so my company had a subsidiary that had a board of wonderful pension fund leaders in the pension fund industry, and they were helping me figure out this model. The question was, how could we manage our funds so that we get an optimization of the whole in a way that makes us more money? And it's the absolutely appropriate question for pension funds to ask. Anyway, so we worked and worked, and finally, after much research, and we created relational databases, Community Wizard, that would let us look at all the government investment, private investment by county, by place. One of the things I discovered, Bonnie, was that if we just said, okay, we're going to forget about fees for our friends, and we're going to reoptimize government investment to make the pie as big as possible, forget who gets it, just to make the pie as big as possible, there's unbelievable wealth. What we discovered was the whole economy is so profoundly suboptimized because rather than government playing the clean enforcer, government is intervening in a way that makes the optimization shrink. You know, tyranny is unbelievably bad for business. It's what it says. Anyway, so I took our results. And we used the Philadelphia area. I grew up in Philadelphia. We used the greater Philadelphia area, and we did a sources and uses of government money using Community Wizard in Philadelphia. And what we showed was that the government investment in Philadelphia was slowly innervating and harming the economy, because whether it was people at the very top of society or people at the very bottom of society, we were basically paying people to do things that made them stupider.
2: Mm-hmm.
0: So prisons. I mean, paying some people to learn how to sit around and watch other people and other people to sit there and do almost nothing, you know, it's hugely wasting of human talent. Okay, so we made the presentation, and then we showed if you re-engineer the government investment, but in a model where equity investors were investing in these community venture funds and investing in place, you can make a huge amount of money, including for the pension funds. So it was perfect. And it's funny, one of the guys who was a corporate pension leader from New England, he said, this is great. He said, we can save the country and make lots of money. That's great. And the head of CalPERS is a wonderful man. I'll never forget it. He had worked for Saul Alinsky as a young man. And he said, this is Saul's model. He said, but they were able to stop him. Well, he was right and I was wrong. I said, Saul Alinsky did not have the internet. You know, the learning speeds can go so much higher now and it's much harder. Well, of course, he was right and I was wrong. So he froze and he said, you don't understand. It's too late. I said, what do you mean it's too late? He said, they've made a decision to move all the money out of the country starting this fall. That was spring of 1997. And that fall was October 1998, the beginning of the 99 fiscal year when all the $4 trillion started to go missing from the federal government. So, he said, it's too late. He said, you've got to get to Nick Brady, who had been the chairman, who'd been the secretary of treasury in the Bush administration, but chairman of my firm on Wall Street. And he said, you've got to tell him it's not hopeless. They think it's hopeless. They've given up. And,
2: they meaning whom?
0: Well, that's the $64,000
2: right,
0: question.
2: Yeah.
0: If you've ever seen the movie Captains and Kings, there was a TV series and it was sort of a fictional version of the Kennedy, John Kennedy story. And it describes this group of, global magnates who are Mr. Global, the committee Mr. Global running the world.
2: Okay.
0: And, so I presume when he said they, he meant them.
2: Sure.
0: So, anyway, so here's what was so interesting. Then when the housing bubble took off and I saw what was happening, you know, I realized that CalPERS was financing the government debt and the mortgage-backed securities to finance this bubble while they're sucking huge amounts of money out of the country. Now, if you're CalPERS and you know they're moving all the money out of the country, well, that's not a sound investment. So that's in violation to me of the laws. And so you ask the question, well, is CalPERS following the law? Is CalPERS acting in the best interest of the beneficiary? Or is CalPERS being told by they what they have to do upon pain of death? So my interpretation is CalPERS doesn't have the control they need internally to follow the best interests of the beneficiaries. They're being told what to do from above.
2: And of course, if that's happening to CalPERS, it's happening in other pension funds.
0: Right. CalPERS is the biggest pension fund in the country. So if it's happening to CalPERS, it's happening to everyone.
2: And that was, wow, over 10 years ago.
0: That was April of 1997. Now, in fairness to CalPERS, if you believe you're part of a centrally managed model and the model's going to go to the right, then you've got to go to the right. And I'll tell you what was very interesting when I spoke in Europe and Asia and the United States about the housing bubble and warned people of the collateral fraud. You know, one, I think they couldn't fathom that it was as bad as I was saying. But two, you know, they were kind of stuck in this model where, you know, the central banks are going to make good. So I don't need to worry that it's trading sardines because I'm never going to eat the sardines. I'm just going to trade them to the next guy. And 2008 was a profound wake-up call because 2008 said, you know something? They're not going to keep, you know, they're not going to, if you buy trading sardines at 100, you know, they might be worth zero. They're not going to guarantee your price on the, they're not going to guarantee you a good exit.
2: Mm-hmm.
0: And that was the wake up call that everybody got that, wait a minute, you know, suddenly the line of who's an insider and outsider can be moved dramatically quickly.
2: And what do you think of the crash in September 2008? Was that managed? Was that, you know, I mean, we hear stories about the threats that Paulson made against Congress when they first voted down the bailout, the bank bailout. So what about the crash?
0: Somebody was blackmailing. You know, somebody was blackmailing. And frankly, I, you know, every 5 minutes I would call my congressman's office and say, you may not vote for this. Because my attitude was, fine, let it all crash. You know, here's the thing. If you look at a corporate stock, if a corporation makes a dollar and its stock goes up $20 if it's trading at a multiple of 20 times,
2: mm-hmm.
0: and that multiple from 1 to 20 comes about because the market believes in the rule of law. Without the rule of law, 1 equals 1. The whole thing crashes down. And so my attitude is, hey, let it crash, because if there's no rule of law, then nothing has any value other than what I can protect with a gun. So let it crash, because we need the breakaway civilization to stop being able to blackmail us. So, you know, we have a lot of land, we have a lot of resources, we have each other, and I frankly would rather live free, you know, death is not the worst thing that can happen here. It really is not, you know, and I've personally gone through this. And the reason I'm alive here today is because many times I said, fine, kill me. I'm not doing that, because death is not the worst thing that can happen. So particularly because we're talking about a culture, you know, a centralizing culture, which can be phenomenally perverting. I mean, phenomenally perverting. So I think, you know, to me, the bailout was a blackmail, and I think I would have pushed the red button, so to speak. I would have said no to the blackmailers, and because I think the rule of law is more important. And now I can understand why somebody sitting in a politician's chair would have let himself be blackmailed. But I like to take my pain early. But I think that was a political situation, not a financial situation.
2: Right. And they did indeed start to crash the market, right? And that's when they got their bailout.
0: Right.
2: Right. Because I remember the major bank stocks went down to penny stocks, didn't they?
0: Right. But I don't think the problem, if you look at what happened, Congress voted against it the first time.
2: Right.
0: And the market didn't crash. There was one bright shining moment when everybody felt good, like, oh, you know,
2: because that's right.
0: Right. And then they came back and lobbied hard. And I think here's the core of the issue. I think we're talking about people who have the ability to kill with impunity.
2: Mm-hmm. Oh,
0: okay.
2: Yeah.
0: And so when they come into Congress to lobby, you know, they've got your control file. They've got your dirty pictures. When I was in Washington, you know, the fear always is if they've got dirty pictures on you, you've got to do what they say. If they don't have dirty pictures, then it's a 10-year litigation to prove that the dirty pictures they have are phony baloney. They've got nothing. But it literally took me 10 years and $6 million to prove that their, you know, that their hand was empty. So most people are not prepared to go through a 10-year, $6 million, you know, proof to do it. And the reality is I'm lucky to be alive.
2: Boy, I can say that again. I still can't believe that you did that for 10 years. I had to bring a lawsuit once, and it was just horrible.
0: Well, here's the thing. I have and it's not something I'm recommending to anybody to do. I had, you know, one of my prayers when it was happening was, please don't let this be about old family business. Please don't let this be about old family business. And the further along I got, the more I realized this is probably connected to old family business. So one of the reasons I kind of got stuck into it is my parents had problems with the same cast of characters. And after watching what happened to them, you know, and then having it happen to me, I just said, you know something? We just have to fight. You know, there's sometimes you just have to hold the line and you have to fight. So this was more than just a business or a, you know, this really had to do with the fundamental criminality of society. And it's, you know, it's a longer story. I ended up, it's funny, when we had a very dirty moment in court and I popped out an article about my mother's death. I believe my mother's murdered. And I popped out a little article about my mother's murder, and something very dirty happened about 6 weeks ago, and I started to write the story of my father's death. So those are – I wrote a book review on Dick Cheney's new book. It's called Dick Cheney's Fluff or Nutter. If you do a search, it'll link to the article about my mother's death so you can get a taste of it. And one of the things I said in it, I wrote it at the time when I was helping with a 9/11 truth group. One of the things I said in it is, you know, there are thousands and thousands and thousands of people who have lost family and loved ones to the black budget. It's not just the families of 9/11. If you look at the drugs, if you look at, you know, the nuclear testing, if you look at all the different things that the black budget folks in this breakaway civilization have done, you know, we're talking about thousands and thousands of people at all classes and all levels across America. But we're not a we yet, because we keep thinking, oh, it's drugs, or we keep thinking it's, you know, nuclear testing or this or that. And it's not. It's that you have a force in our society which is above the law, and we are all grappling with the cost of that, and we need to step back and look at it and not get caught in our little, you know, our little boxes, but say, wait a minute, you know, we have a bunch of people running around who think they can kill with impunity.
2: Yes.
0: And we need to deal with that, because It's you know, that's our economic problem.
1: I'm speaking with entrepreneur and investment advisor Catherine Austin Fitz. Today's show, Unpacking Mr. Global, Part 2. I'm Bonnie Faulkner. This is Guns and Butter.
2: Well, so that's interesting. So there was, as you phrase it, old family business, like your parents had to deal with this type of thing.
0: And it's funny because the way I got started on all of this, I grew up in 48th and Larchwood in West Philadelphia. You're from California, so you probably have never been. It was one of those little row houses, you know, lots of row houses financed with V8 housing in Philadelphia. My father was a surgeon. He wanted to be near the hospital. And there were four HUD fraud deals up catty corner to our, and he bought the house for $12,000. So figure he had like maybe $2,000 or $3,000 of equity in it, which in those days was a lot of money. And there were these four phony baloney HUD fraud deals, just to the kind I just described to you. And it was catty corner. And Bonnie, it wiped out the equity. You know, any house contiguous to that.
2: Right.
0: It wiped out our equity.
2: Yes.
0: And those houses sat empty for 4 years. I'll never forget it. When I was in my early, you know, say when I was about 10 to 14. And so we have these four boarded up homes, and they had this big sign on the front by order of the Assistant Secretary of Housing, Federal Housing Commissioner, one of the longest titles in the federal government. Meantime, across from me is a family of six people living in a one-bedroom apartment while these four houses are empty. And I thought, you know, this doesn't make any sense, because if you look at the amount of money they made on the fraud, it's a lot less than all the equity wiped out by all these people. And then you got these people who would love to take care of one of those homes in this, you know, stupid one-bedroom apartment. So the whole thing was what, you know, a financial person would call an enormous sub-optimization. And that's part of what got me interested in, okay, why can't the honest people make more money making a place, you know, making the popsicle index go up instead of it going down? And it was funny because I'll never forget, you know, so I would walk by this boarded up house at least once a week. And I used to always think, who is that person, this Assistant Secretary of Housing, this horrible person? And when I got sworn in, I was, you know, a friend of mine was holding the Bible, and the secretary said, by order of the president, you are now the Assistant Secretary of Housing, Federal Housing Commissioner. I said, oh, no, I'm the A, you know what? Oh, my God. And I went right downstairs, and I called in the single family deputy. I said, how many foreclosed properties do we have in America? He said, 50,000. I said, I want that 25,000 in a year. Well, of course, that's the first thing I ever did that really irritated the black budget guys, because they were playing games on that inventory. So,
2: what a story.
0: <I know. laughs> So, well, but here's the thing. All the fraud on the planet can be brought down and expressed in the intimate financial flows in our life. That's one of the reasons I say we're all powerful. I was sitting, I had a checking account at J.P. Morgan Private Banking. You know, now it's J.P. Morgan Chase, then it was J.P. Morgan. And they were one of the lead banks at HUD. And so when the litigation started, it was very ugly and dangerous, and there was all sorts of physical harassment. I was writing a check, and I realized, why am I banking at one of the banks that somehow must be connected to the people who are trying to kill me? Why am I doing this? I said, I need to come clean. I need to clean up my own. And so the thing that's powerful is if we all come to see our investment not as something we do over here, but something that is connected to all the different flows. I'm swimming in the ecosystem, whether it's financial or it's material. And everything I do, everything I use, everything I think, participate in, invest in, you know, I'm influencing, I'm choosing, I'm acting. And if every one of us can say, well, wait a minute, you know, I'm going to try and shift what I do and how I do it so that I'm interacting with my ecosystem in a way which for me is net energy plus. And I do my best to not contribute to these things. So, you know, I got out of J.P. Morgan Chase and got into what is arguably the most wonderful, righteous, ethical community bank I've ever heard of. And, you know, it's a pleasure doing business in a bank you really love. I mean, can you imagine banking in a bank where you love your bankers? It's wonderful. You know, it's really wonderful. But and it's powerful if we all choose. But a lot of that, you know, we're trained to think of investment and the financial system as something over there and not part of my life. And we're also to think of our participation in the financial system as not having an influence. You know, somebody will say, well, my checking account's really small. It doesn't count. Wrong. In an economy this centralized, layered up with derivatives, one account is really powerful because it's levered many times upstairs. So, you know, what you do and what you think and how you do it is important.
2: Catherine, could you explain the significance and effect of three defense contractors controlling databases? What are the three defense contractors, and do they control all databases?
0: If you look, there are several websites that track contracting for the federal government, and what you'll see is the information technology contracts are very consolidated into a relatively small number of firms. So, for example, when I was Assistant Secretary of Housing, Lockheed Martin got $150 million a year to manage both the IT and the payment systems at HUD. I believe Lockheed Martin is still the number one contractor of IT and payment systems at the Department of Defense, which is a real conflict of interest because it means the company that's sending bills for weapons and weapon systems is the company then paying those bills. Now, I mention that because over $3.4 trillion is missing from the Department of Defense, which meant if it's missing, then Lockheed, you know, whoever's running the payment systems and is doing the depository banking, which is the New York Fed, is responsible. For many years, when the General Accounting Office would come back and say the federal government has refused to produce audited financial statements as required by laws, I had one friend who was a reporter who would constantly say, which contractors were running those payment systems? And they would never answer the question. They were too afraid.
2: So when you were at HUD, you would try and get information from Lockheed?
0: When I was at HUD, both as Assistant Secretary, but even more so when we were the financial advisor, we were responsible for portfolio strategy.

0: wrote this in an article called The Data Beast. If you were to look at 21 federal agencies, not as government agencies, but as databases, and you said, okay, which contractors, you know, have access to what data, you would see a very different map. So for example, on the census, the lead contractor on this latest census was IBM. So you have IBM and its subcontractors putting together very, very rich databases of every house in the whole country. And if you look at all the other databases that IBM and their subcontractors have access to government-wide, the question is, if you integrate those databases, what you're talking about is a complete control system, because you've got the mortgages, you've got the IRS payments, you've got on and on and on and on and on. So if you watch the movie Enemy of the State, or you watch the movie Listening, you're talking about an intelligence capacity that can, that can basically manage and manipulate the economy at a very detailed level, whether it's manipulation of the stock and the financial markets or manipulation of households.
1: Oh, and that's so scary because they have all the information on you.
0: Well, IBM is one of the leaders in the software for the smart meters. So if you take the database they put together on the census and you add the data they're going to create from these smart meters.
1: And you're talking about your utilities.
0: Yeah. Yeah. But if you look at the smart meters, my understanding on the smart meters is they're collecting that data and sending it back, you know, on a wireless basis, which means it's easy to hack into.
1: Sure.
0: So there's no reason. So the question is, you know, who has that data? But you're talking about real-time data from the banking systems, from the mortgage system, from the housing systems, all coming in and being used in a variety of ways, which are very invasive. And the reality is if I, you know, Nicholas Negroponte once said that data about money was worth more than money. If I have real-time data on all of your activities and transactions, you know, 24/7, you know, then ultimately I can own you, particularly if I can print money, you know, whenever I want to. So we're talking about a complete control system. And the scary thing about it, I would really encourage people to read my article, The Data Beast, because one of the things I point out was IBM was the company that built the infrastructure that made the Holocaust possible.
1: Oh, that's right.
0: Right. So if you go back and you read Edwin Black's book about literally how the Holocaust was made feasible by advanced database technology, and IBM really built it and managed it from what I understand of his book, you know, you're basically having that same company build the ultimate databases today. And the government is paying them to do it.
1: Do you think that there will be a move on to do away with cash?
0: Oh, absolutely.
1: Yeah, it seems like it to me, too.
0: Sure, because if you can, go back to this data system and the value of data, if somebody does things with a credit card or a debit card or something that goes through, you know, if people are transacting with cash, then I don't have that data.
1: That's right.
0: Right, I can't control that. I just posted an article up on the blog, Louisiana is outlawing cash for secondhand transactions and barter, which I'm not clear how they can do it since it's legal tender. I don't know if that's constitutional, but anyway, that's what's reported from Louisiana. But
1: yes, I heard about that too, and I didn't know whether to believe it or not.
0: Well, that's the question. I don't see how they could, because right now it's legal tender, and you can't refuse legal tender as a way of transacting. So what is really happening, I don't know, but we have seen. I have seen enormous efforts by the banks to not pay out cash or to make it very expensive for merchants to get change. So there's there's a real lockdown within the banking system to encourage only digital transactions and not cash transactions.
1: Yeah, that's very creepy.
0: Right. Well, the part of it, I think, is you get a lot more leverage without the cash, and having that control. But I think here's the funny thing. You have throughout society, you have about, I think John Rappaport breaks it down to 9 cartels. You have the banking cartel. You have the energy cartel. You have the medical cartel.

0: you have the government cartel, the agents, intelligence agents, you know, but a series of different cartels. And to a certain extent, they're competing with each other for power. And so one will do something invasive to control the data in their area, and the others will follow, not because they're trying to necessarily hurt us. They're just trying to not get outpowered by the other cartel. So you have them all competing, and as they all become more and more invasive, of course, what it does is it drains more and more value from the beast, because nothing drains economic value out like the absence of privacy. And it goes back to, you know, how does tyranny destroy value? That's one of the ways. And so, you know, you have this competition among all the players, and part of it is because the technology allows them to do it. So that's why one of the reasons we have to think very carefully about is, you know, how do we want to use technology? Because we can use technology to decentralize, but we can also use it to centralize in a way that's negative. And the more they try and control it, the worse the economy gets. And the more they try and control it, and it can't be controlled, and they're frustrated. And you see that frustration. So I think one of the things that's got to happen here is it takes more than force to run a planet. It takes more than force to govern a planet. It takes alignment of spirit. You know, the thing that makes a culture powerful is it's got some values higher than, if you don't do this, I'll kill you. Right? So we have this group of people who have unbelievably powerful technology. And, you know, they've developed a learning speed, which is much faster than the rest of us. And so we've got a huge non-alignment. And I think the question is, okay, how do we create a culture to govern this planet which will adapt to this new technology and adapt to taking responsibility bottom up, you know, but doesn't force us into this high-tech friendly fascism? Because fascism's not going to work. So that's the conundrum, and it gets us back to the question about who in the world is they and why are they doing this? You know, to a certain extent, off and on my whole life, I've struggled to watch and deal with the covert side. And the hardest thing, I think, for me is having to live in a world where everybody wanted to pretend it really wasn't there.
1: Right.
0: You know, so if I just pretend it's not there, then it won't bother me. I can live over here in the bubble. And meantime, it's growing stronger and stronger and stronger. And to a certain extent, no matter how depressing the world is right now, I kind of feel like I'm welcome to my world, you know, because it's not going to go away. It's going to get stronger and stronger. And the reality is we're all feeding the beast. We are all, you know, we all pay attention to it. We all honor it. We all want its money. We want its treats.
1: Catherine, thank you.
0: Thank you.

I've been speaking with Catherine Austin Fitz. Today's show has been Unpacking Mr. Global, Part 2. Catherine Austin Fitz has been an investment banker, a government official, an entrepreneur, and an investment advisor. She was a managing director and member of the board of Wall Street firm Dillon Reed & Company, Incorporated, Assistant Secretary of Housing and Federal Housing Commissioner in the first Bush administration, President of the Hamilton Securities Group, investment bank and financial software developer, and is currently managing member of Solari Investment Advisory Services and C-Lane Advisory. Catherine's experiences on Wall Street and in Washington, D.C. are chronicled in Dillon Reed and the Aristocracy of Stock Profits. 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That's S-O-L-A-R-I.com. 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That's GUNSANDBUTTER.ORG.

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0: 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Coming up, Ben Freeman of the Quincy Institute on plans to further integrate the U.S. and Israeli militaries, followed by highlights from our Code Pink summer series, Challenging Zionism in Schools. I'm Marcy Winograd on Code Pink Radio and Empire on the Rocks. It's my great pleasure to have as our guest Ben Freeman. He is the director of the Democratizing Foreign Policy Program at the Quincy Institute. Ben is also co-author with William Hartung of the recently released The $1 trillion War Machine, How Runaway Military Spending Drives America into Foreign Wars and Bankrupts Us at Home. He investigates money and politics, defense spending, and foreign influence in this country. He is the author of The Foreign Policy Auction, which was the first book to systematically analyze the foreign influence industry in the United States. And we'll be talking about that. So welcome, Ben Freeman, to Code Pink Radio.
1: Thank you so much for having me, Marcy.
0: Well, Ben, I thought it would be helpful for us to clarify for our listeners, our supporters at Code Pink, exactly what the National Defense Authorization Act is, what it encompasses, and the timeline.
1: Yeah, it's a good question because there's a whole lot to unpack this year more than any other. But the sort of basics of the NDAA, as we call it, this is what's also known as the Defense Policy Bill. And this is where Congress has the opportunity to authorize new programs, to increase certain quantities of programs, to institute new policies throughout the Department of Defense. It doesn't in and of itself set the dollar amount for the Pentagon budget. That's the appropriators. You know, those are the ones who give out the actual, determine exactly how many dollars are going which way and that way. But the authorization bill kind of sets the shell. It authorizes the amount of spending that can take place. And that's the first big thing I think people need to know about this bill here. This bill authorizes an unprecedented amount of spending, and it paves the way for President Donald Trump's request for a $1.5 trillion budget. It authorizes an increase in spending of just over $150 billion from one year to the next. And so if this behemoth, monstrosity, as far as I'm concerned, were to become law, this would mark the largest military budget that we've had since World War II. It would mark the largest percentage increase in the military budget from one year to the next that we've ever had, again, since World War II. Needless to say, during World War II, at that time, we were facing a much, much more dangerous world than we are now in 2026. So I really think we're not seeing any sort of reasonable justification for this amount of military spending right now.
0: Thank you. Ben Freeman of the Quincy Institute on the NDAA, that's the 2027 military budget. Ben, what's in this budget? What's in this bill, this policy bill?
1: Yeah, there's a lot of stuff in addition to that top line. I think that there's a lot of stuff in here that people should be worried about. There's an extraordinary amount of spending on conventional weapons, you know, things like the F-35 program, which for years has faced cost overruns, delays, performance issues. There's funding in here for ships too. The president's so-called Trump class battleship, which, you know, his ego can never be satisfied. And so, you know, this is another ego kind of stroking thing for him. He wants a battleship with his name on it. And there's not a real justification for us to bring back battleships other than that the president kind of wants his vanity stroked for that. So that's in there as well. There are some, glimmers of positivity here, I would say. There was a very contentious fight last week in the Armed Services Committee when they were doing the markup of this bill about something called right to repair. And that is a very good thing. And the name is actually very instructive, unlike a lot of things in the defense bill where you're like, what the heck does that even mean? Right to repair is one of the ones where there is some truth. You can't judge a book by its cover on this one. This would give the military the right to repair its own equipment. And now your listeners might be saying like, holding up the hand and be like, wait, hold on. The military didn't have the right to repair its own equipment. And the answer is to your listener, no, they did not. In many cases, baked into these boondoggle contracts for these contractors are all of these provisions that explicitly make it clear that it would be illegal for the military to repair this equipment. And instead, they've got to call up the contractor and they got to file a lot of bureaucratic paperwork. And that contractor has got to show up and has got to, put the WD-40 on, fix the squeaky wheel, that sort of thing at tens or in some cases, hundreds of times the cost that a service member who could have done it just by themselves. But this is part of the Pentagon boondoggle. These are built into contracts that make a lot of money for contractors. All of the services, every single one now has come and testified before Congress and said, we need to change the system. It's costing a lot of money, and they've made it clear from a military perspective that it's making the military less ready. They call this readiness. And so they've sought to stop it.
0: Code Pink, we had a campaign ground the F-35. As far as we're concerned, scuttle the whole thing. What do we need this for? So I don't know if we want to repair it. it's engaged in all sorts of horrific acts against civilians, bombing and striking civilians. But then I want to ask you about a few things in the NDAA, one being the new nuclear weapons, the new nuclear warheads program, the Sentinel. Mm-hmm. Also, the Golden Dome, that's quite a boondoggle of AI surveillance satellites and offensive satellites battling out in space. Well as Section 224, but we'll get to that. So whichever one you want to take first.
1: Sure. Yeah, let's talk about the nuclear side of things here, too. This budget, a huge part of the plus up is going for the Pentagon calls the nuclear modernization effort. And, according to, if you buy the argument from the other side, they say, this is Cold War technology that we're trying to upgrade. This is pre-internet systems. All of it is outdated, outmolded. So we got to repair it all, and it's ultimately going to cost hundreds of billions of dollars for this nuclear modernization thing. But of course, the very logical argument on the other side is that we already have plenty of nuclear weapons. We don't need to modernize the system. We already have enough nuclear weapons to blow the world up several times over. So there's not a strategic necessity to have all of these, these are called ground based. There's a nuclear triad, it's called, there's an air base and planes, another one that's in our submarines. This is the land based leg of the triad they're talking about. And you talk to anybody, any nuclear expert, they know that's the most vulnerable part of the leg. So this is the one we know it's just not strategically, doesn't make a lot of sense. And yet, this budget here would continue to pump billions and billions of dollars into that effort. And then there's Golden Dome, which is a separate thing. Golden Dome is this is something of a fantastical, a dream program to some, and where they say we're going to make the U.S. impervious to missiles. We're going to create this golden system that could shoot any missile out of the sky, any drone, ICBM, you name it. The Golden Dome system allegedly will knock all of those missiles out of the sky and keep America totally safe. The problem with this system is that this system allegedly could cost over $1 trillion over the life of it And there's no guarantee at all that it'll live up to even a fraction of the hype that it's explained. And if the Golden Dome sounds familiar to any of your listeners, you probably know it by its earlier name, the Star Wars program launched under President Reagan, which we dumped over $50 billion into over the life of that program and got what? Nothing. The program went largely nowhere, as you know, as made famous in the Catherine Bigelow movie. The odds of us intercepting an intercontinental ballistic missile now are no better than a coin flip. And so that's what we got for over $50 billion. So a lot of experts are very concerned about this potential $1 trillion plus investment in Golden Dome being a similar thing, not doing a whole lot to protect us from missiles, but being a huge boondoggle for defense contractors.
0: A huge boondoggle, yes. And also, well, I like to call them military or war contractors, because really, are they defending anyone except the empire? But getting back to the Golden Dome, I think that to call it a missile defense shield is a misnomer, because for every defensive, quote, weapon, there is an offensive use or an offensive intention, I believe. And that is that, oh, this will protect us as we launch whatever we want against other countries, right?
1: I completely agree. Take the best case scenario. Say if they're right, and for Freeman's full of hooey, and they pull it off. You know, they create this incredible 100% effective missile defense system. In their best case scenario, that changes the U.S. calculations when it comes to questions of war and peace. Because if we then have that system, suddenly we say, well, you know, maybe we will be a little more likely to start this war abroad, because we know they can't hit us. And so then on some level, doesn't that change your calculation to say, we're not going to, there will be no incoming coming back. We got the perfect system. So it could, at the very least, could make us more likely to get involved in even more complex. We're already involved in wars all over the world. This, I think, inarguably, would make it even more likely that future U.S. presidents would be all too eager to go to war.
0: I'm afraid so. For those who just tuned in, I'm Marcy Winograd. With me is Ben Freeman of the Quincy Institute. We are talking about the 2027 military budget, what's in it, the timeline, and what we can do. So now let's talk about Section 224. That's the section that further integrates the U.S. and Israeli militaries. I was surprised. Well, I don't know why I was surprised, but I guess I was, that it's a bipartisan effort to do this, to further fuse our militaries with a pariah nation that is committing genocide in Gaza, bombing Lebanon, displacing over a million people, assaulting Iran. And yet we, at the same time that the Pentagon has issued a directive or a notice that Israel now is at the highest threat level ever to the United States, the critical threat level, because people in the Defense Department, let's say the War Department, they even call themselves the War Department now, have discovered that Israel is spying. How about that? Spying on the White House, Secret Service, planting listening devices near the White House and Secret Service cars. And yet Congress seems determined to further integrate our militaries. Your thoughts?
1: I agree with your thoughts, Marcy. This is, you know, when I've been kind of yelling it from the rafters for the last 2 weeks since we found out about this provision. You know, we published an article in Responsible Statecraft about it that kind of went viral, you know, because it alerted people to the insanity of what's going on here. And I view it the same way as you do. I'm like, how is this possible that we're talking about integrating our military with Israel more so than we've integrated our military with any other foreign government's military out there? And we're doing that at a time when there's a historic level of distrust in the Israeli government. And now just over the weekend, you have this announcement coming out of the Pentagon that we're at the highest level of threat from Israeli espionage in the U.S. Does that sound like an ally that we want to open the entirety of our military industrial complex to? Does that sound like an ally who we want them to create what Section 224 does, creates an executive agent within the Pentagon who reports directly to the Secretary of Defense and whose entire job is working to further integrate the U.S. and Israeli militaries together, co-production of equipment, data fusion, network integration, you know, intelligence sharing, you name it, across all these different domains, this executive agent is explicitly trying to bind us with them. The timing here could not be worse. And, for your listeners, I think it's important to realize how that's different than what we do with other governments. No other government, not the United Kingdom, not some of our oldest trusted allies, like the United Kingdom, Australia, any of these Five Eyes intelligence sharing partners that you hear about, none of them has an executive agent in the Pentagon that's advocating for their interest, like Israel would have under this. None. That's why when we say this is unprecedented, this is what we mean. No other country the U.S. partners with has this. And so why would we do this with Israel? And why would we do it right now at a time when Pentagon officials are telling us that Israel is already spying us? Just imagine what Israel will do once it gets this executive agent within the building.
0: Well, I imagine that they'll just have an office in the White House as well, right? I mean, if this passes, and it's going to take a mighty effort to stop it, Section 224 of the NDAA. Code Pink, we oppose the military budget every year as a horror, really, that's perpetrated on the U.S. public, denied health care and quality public education in many areas, housing and so forth. So let's talk about this other version of 224. Well, it's in a bill, I guess, in the Senate.
1: It's in the intelligence bill in the Senate. And basically what this bill does is it puts in the statute now that we have to share intelligence with Israel. Not that we can or that, like if it's useful to us, we'll do it. It says we have to share intelligence with Israel. And it even goes a step further and says the president can't just unilaterally turn off intelligence sharing. There's literally a section in there that says if the president wants to stop this, they have to go through this long-winded bureaucratic process, come to Congress, explain, and there's only specific rationales that they can claim that they're turning this off for, which in itself, too, is just extraordinary. What ally do we have out there who we say, well, we're going to tell the president that you can't not share intelligence with them? And again, I hate to keep going back to this. That provision is happening at the same time as 224 is happening, and it's happening at the same time that America has historic levels of distrust in the Israeli government. You have ongoing, just this weekend it happened all over again. Israel just keeps violating ceasefire after ceasefire and doing everything they can to make sure the Iran war doesn't end. And then you have you have this confirmation from the Pentagon that they are spying on us at an unprecedented level. You just keep adding all this stuff up. The math just doesn't make sense. But the only math on this that makes sense is when you start thinking about the Israel lobby and the amount of money that pro-Israel billionaires are dumping into elections, like the billionaire like Miriam Adelson, for example, who got millions of dollars into the primary of folks like Thomas Massie, an ardent critic, love him or hate him on other issues, but he's an ardent critic of Israel. And they explicitly wanted to get him out of office, because of his ties there. So they're putting the money behind it. The money behind it is the only thing that explains the insanity of this bill, frankly.
0: The money behind it, I think also the base, the MAGA base, is a Christian evangelical, right?
1: So right.
0: That is an important element here.
1: It sure is. But ask Thomas Massie that. He said, he's a MAGA guy. And he said, Thomas Massie is where Donald Trump was on the campaign trail. And that's why, when you hear from Massie, he's like, I'm more MAGA than the president is right now on this. And so the MAGA base is in a really, really weird spot on this, I think. And a lot of them, are having these moments like Massie did and what Marjorie Taylor Greene has had. And even Tucker Carlson, who's now become outspoken against what Israel's actions here. There's a friction going on in that MAGA base now that we just didn't see during the election.
0: I do want to shout out, Ben. Give a shout out to Ro Khanna, a Democrat from California, who teamed up with Massey to try to strip Section 224 from the House version of the NDAA. It was a voice vote, so we don't even know how people voted on that, but it did
1: pass.
0: And I imagine it will eventually go to the floor. What's your prognosis, or what do you think will happen in terms of the timeline? When will we know more about 224 and the rest of the NDAA?
1: Yeah, before we go to that, I want to give another, Khanna deserves all the respect. You know, he introduced the amendment to strip this out. He said all the right things. You know, Khanna actually made a kind of MAGA argument. He's like, I'm putting America first here. You know, this is a foreign government that we're going to, you know, kind of let the fox in the hen house here. You know, he ended up closing with what was an appeal any MAGA member of Congress might have made. So that was shocking. And then two, also Representative Sarah Jacobs just had she supported Khanna's measure to strip that out too, and Nitin deserves an extraordinary amount of credit for saying all the right things there. So now they, you know, unfortunately failed via voice votes. We don't know how anybody actually voted on that, which is unfortunate for transparency. The next stage, you know, it's going to go to the full House, the NDAA as a whole. It passed out of the Armed Services Committee. And so now it's going to go up to the full House for a vote. Thomas Massey, both Thomas Massey and Ro Khanna have said that they're going to introduce an amendment into the whole House to try to get the whole House to vote on this, to strip it all out. A big question, and this is getting a little nerdy, is that those amendments have to survive what's called the Rules Committee. And so you have this small committee in Congress that gets to determine what amendments that are introduced that are in order or out of order. And so all of that's happening kind of behind closed doors. We're a little worried that, you know, kind of in those dark corners of Congress, whenever anything's not public, you worry about what Congress is up to. We're a little worried those amendments might get stripped out by the Rules Committee. But if they don't, the entire House will get a chance to vote on either that Khanna or Massey amendment, or maybe they'll combine their forces, you know, create that superhero team again, you know, and co-sponsor it together.
0: Ben, when do you think the NDAA will go to the floor in the House and then the Senate?
1: The expectation is all of this will wrap up before the August recess. You know, there's a chance that final passage could slip into September, but more than likely, you know, in the next, you know, 6 to 7 weeks or so, all of this will be wrapped up.
0: What can people do if they're concerned about the Golden Dome, which was supposedly modeled after the Iron Dome, the development of new nuclear warheads that are at least 20 times more lethal than the atomic bombs we dropped on Hiroshima and Nagasaki, incinerating 200,000 to 300,000 people, and as well as this Section 224 and the further integration of the U.S. and Israeli militaries. What can we do?
1: Call your member of Congress. I mean, we've seen this already on 224. You know, we've seen just some remarkable outreach to members of Congress. We've heard from staffers that the phones are ringing off the hook about a lot of these provisions, including 224. We've seen letters to the editors in local papers specifically about some of these provisions. Golden Dome, 224, you know, all of that stuff matters. When you start putting those up, it's an election year. And so let's all use that to our advantage. You know, your member of Congress is worried about being elected. Call them up and tell them they're going to lose your vote if they vote for this defense monstrosity. If they're willing to vote for an extra $150 billion to the Pentagon and not vote for better schools, you know, better health care, better child care. I have a 2- and a 3-year-old, so child care is very important to me. So whenever I see some of the price tags on this Pentagon budget stuff, I'm like, man, you know, as a parent, we could really use that coming back. But me aside, even if you're not a parent, call your member of Congress, you know, let them know that you're not okay with this. You're not okay with the Golden Dome. You're not okay with this Israel-U.S. military integration. And you're certainly not okay with this over $100 billion increase in the Pentagon budget.
0: And for those who aren't familiar with the White House comment line or with the White House operators and the phone number to call your member of Congress, the number is 202-224-3121. I'm not telling anyone to do anything, but if you want to, you can give your representative a call and let them know what you think of the 2027 NDAA. So Ben Freeman of the Quincy Institute, thank you so much for joining us on the Code Pink Radio podcast. Great to have you.
1: Thank you, Marcy. It was a pleasure.

0: Next up, featured guests from our Code Pink Summer Series, Challenging Zionism in Schools. Our first guest was Adam Sanchez, a social studies teacher in Philadelphia and an editor at Rethinking Schools magazine. Listen.
1: Yeah, Marcy asked me to start by giving a little context about Rethinking Schools and what it is. And I also want to put that in the context of Challenging Zionism, because I think, you know, Rethinking Schools, I don't think it was an accident that Rethinking Schools was the publisher to put out Teaching Palestine. And there's a whole history there. We are about to celebrate our 40th anniversary as Rethinking Schools. So we've been around for a while. And really, early on, I'll also say, you know, many of you might have heard of the Zin Education Project, right? That is also a project of Rethinking Schools and Teaching for Change, which is another wonderful social justice organization. But Rethinking Schools has been around for 40 years. And, you know, our commitment to anti-Zionism goes back quite a while. In fact, you know, some editors right after the first Intifada, editors Bob Peterson, Bill Bigelow, several Rethinking Schools editors made a trip to Palestine. And, you know, Bill always references that he brought back this artillery shell that said "Made in the USA" on it, and, you know, used that in his classrooms. And I am, you know, the third in the line of anti-Zionist Jewish managing editors, including Jody Sokolauer, who then moved on to join the Middle East Children's Alliance Teach Palestine Project with Samia Shoman, and Ari Bloomkatz, who is very active in If Not Now and is now the editor of In These Times. So we have been discussing Teaching Palestine for a long time. And, you know, it was actually over 10 years ago, I had to look at this, that we published Samia's incredible piece on teaching 1948 from multiple perspectives. Which is, you know, the first lesson, I would really encourage people to look at, in Teaching Palestine. But for, you know, and creating a book like Teaching Palestine was a discussion within Rethinking Schools, for a long time. And we just felt like we didn't quite have enough materials, enough lessons to do it justice. And so I want to talk a little bit about how Teaching Palestine came about, and then transition to kind of some of the work we're continuing to do. So, it was really in the wake of, October 7th, watching the genocide unfold in Gaza, that, we started getting from around the country submissions about Palestine, about what was happening, about what people were experiencing. And so we ended up putting, in the spring of 2024, we put out this special issue, which, you know, included, you know, editorial that I drafted. Bill started writing, Bill Bigelow, who's the curriculum editor, started writing a mixer lesson, which ended up in Teaching Palestine, about the origins of Zionism and, you know, and what, it's a phenomenal lesson that I really encourage people to look at again, through many, many different perspectives, has, you know, students in the roles of both Zionists and anti-Zionist Jews, Palestinians, Arabs who owned land, who sold land, in Palestine. So a whole variety of folks, in the period of the 1920s, and earlier, than that. So, he wrote about that lesson. There's a great, you know, article from Jesse about what the war on education looked like in Gaza. Jesse Hagopian, who's another Rethinking Schools editor. We had, you know, this brilliant poem from Naomi Shihab Nye, which I really just encourage folks I'm sure folks have seen it. It was shared all over the place. But we paired it with this incredible artwork from Khaled Hourani, her Naomi Shihab Nye's poem, Before I Was a Gazan. And then we also just published this incredible article about Oakland teachers trying to have a teach-in for to teach about what was happening in Gaza and all the pushback that they got for that. And then we had a Palestinian student perspective. What was it like as a student in Portland, Oregon, to go through this? And so, you know, this was so popular that we had to reprint it almost immediately. And it indicated to us that there was just an incredible hunger for lessons about Palestine, for more voices. And so we embarked on a project of really quickly pulling together a book. And at first we thought it was going to be a booklet. You know, it was just going to be kind of an expanded version of the magazine. And then it became very clear that there was so much coming out at that moment from educators, from the movement that, and then, you know, we had some really incredible, just, you know, Naomi Shihab Nye helped us pull together all these incredible Palestinian poets who allowed us to use their work, Palestinian artists that were, you know, allowing us to use their work or giving it to us for a very small nominal fee. I mean, it was really a product of the movement. And we were able within a year to pull together what I think is one of the best resources for educators out there, K-12 educators around teaching Palestine. And so, you know, I'll just say briefly, you know, there are several lessons that we wrote within the span of a year using, you know, social justice pedagogical methods that we had developed over 40 years as being an organization. And, you know, but we couldn't have done this alone, right? It was also part of, you know, all these Educator for Palestine groups that were sprouting up all over the country. And we're helping, you know, I'll just give an example in Philadelphia. You know, we had this wonderful group come together, Keziah Ridgway, Hannah Gann, Nick Palazzolo, who put together a really incredible lesson with me on how to teach Palestine through the eyes of the civil rights movement. And so there was this year of just this flourishing of new lessons, of new curricular materials, but also just new articles, right, that people were writing about the movement. And so teaching Palestine was really a product of the movement. We could not have done it without that. And it is also, we wanted it to be a gift to the movement, right? And so there has been, I think, over 60 or 70 study groups on teaching Palestine. It's already in its second printing. It's been out for about a year. And you know, around the country, internationally, and so forth. And those really carry on the work of this book. And since then, since we published that, we have continued to publish a number of really crucial pieces that I hope folks will check out, including, you know, Nora Lester Murad's incredible piece in this issue that had the focus on redlining, but it's, you know, called What's Wrong with the Anti-Defamation League? And it was kind of the lead piece around the Drop the ADL in Schools campaign. And then, you know, this incredible, another issue we had with this, you know, amazing art from Molly Crabapple. And I think, is this the one? No, this doesn't. Yeah, this is the one with Marcy's article with Rick Chertoff, a really incredible look at the ADL's Holocaust curriculum and how it draws a thorough line to support for Israel, but also really incredible organizing stories from UTLA, right? Like that's the other thing about rethinking schools is part of what we've tried to do is not just share curriculum and things that you can use in the classroom, but also share stories from our union work and from our organizing work across the country, so we can learn lessons from Educators for Palestine in LA and Philly and, you know, and all this, which is so crucial in this moment where we are really experiencing such a huge pushback. And that's where I want to kind of just transition here to say, you know, it has been quite an experience to see how much pushback we have gotten simply for making an argument that the Palestinian voice has been silenced in our schools and that we should highlight it as a silenced voice, right? And that is really the intervention that our book tries to make. And every time I have done a workshop on teaching Palestine since it's come out, whether it was for the National Arab American Museum, whether it was for the New Jersey Education Association, there has been a massive Zionist campaign to shut down that workshop. And I'll just say, you know, briefly, the one at the NJEA was, I'm still, you know, kind of thinking about, because it apparent, you know, you had a New Jersey congressman who, you know, came out and said, you know, this is going to be an anti-Semitic workshop that I was doing. And, you know, I hadn't even figured out what I was doing for the workshop yet when all this campaign was going out. So I was like, oh, interesting that they already know the contents of it. But apparently the threats got so bad that the NJEA felt like they needed to involve the Atlantic City Police Department, which had a bomb sniffing dog go through the workshop room before I presented, and had police around the entire room as I did a gallery walk with 40 educators, right? Despite my objections to trying to not have police in the room. This is where we're at, right? And so, you know, I'll just end by saying a little bit, and hopefully this will set up Maya a bit about my article that's coming out in the summer issue, because, you know, experiencing both just the attack on teaching Palestine, but also on Palestinian and Black educators that I have worked with in Philadelphia, you know, to the extent where, you know, one of them had two of them actually had a, you know, these big mobile billboard trucks that are paid for by the richest person in Pennsylvania, Jeffrey Yass, go outside of their school, you know, with a picture of them that says, you know, leading anti-Semite in Philadelphia, right? For their activism around Palestine. And so just experiencing this, you know, with people, you know, as a Jew, I most of the time don't hate myself, certainly don't hate people for, you know, having the same customs or background as me, right? And so trying to kind of grapple with that led me to the history of the ADL and the kind of mini ADLs that have spawned over the neoliberal period, and trying to get a sense of where does this come from. And so I wrote about it in the summer issue. And for me, what was really striking is going back to the 1968 United Federation of Teachers strike against community control in Ocean Hill Brown's, in New York City, but it really played out in Ocean Hill Brownsville, Brooklyn, where the community level school board, Black and Brown school board, trying to get control over their schools, transferred out 19 teachers, and the United Federation of Teachers, you know, at first said, you know, this is a violation of due process. But of course, we're in 1968. You know, due process is not winning hearts and minds like Black folks trying to get control over their schools is, right? And so the UFT switches tactics and they start saying this is about anti-Semitism. 18 of these 19 teachers are Jewish. They're transferring them out because they're anti-Semites. Of course, they don't have any evidence for this, right? And so they produce these kind of bogus cobbled together leaflets And they send them around to all the teachers in UFT. You know, Albert Shanker tells a delegate assembly that if we don't win this strike, they're going to paint swastikas all over your schools. So there becomes this narrative of Black anti-Semitism running rampant. And what I found so interesting, you know, and I learned from, you know, talks with Amaya, is that actually during the strike in 67, 68, the ADL, the American Jewish Committee, are putting out surveys and polls that are saying, actually, Black anti-Semitism is a myth, that it is not as bad as non-Jewish white anti-Semitism, right? And that in fact, the some of those surveys say that the more militant a Black person is, the less anti-Semitic they are. And then it is in the wake of the strike, after the ADL sees the UFT successfully weaponize anti-Semitism to shut down community control and to and they get the district to put the teachers back in Ocean Hill, Brownsville. It was in the aftermath of that strike that the ADL switches positions, right? And comes out with a report in the lead up to the state legislature voting on community control about the specter of Black anti-Semitism, where they're pulling small incidences and turning them into a huge, you know, the anti-Semitic tsunami they kind of paint it as, right? This is, you know, a moment where I think we have to really take a look, because it's actually the ADL learning from teachers unions, right? How to do this and why it's successful in this moment. And of course, this is a moment where the ADL has its own motives, right? The Student Nonviolent Coordinating Committee is coming out with a pro-Palestine position. The Black Panther Party, which is saying in 1970 they're in daily contact with the PLO, right, is exploding in 1968, 69, 70, right? And so there is a real... there is a real project here on the part of the ADL and Zionists to shift the source of anti-Semitism from the racist logics of the right, which is where it was traditionally associated, to the anti-imperialist left.
0: That was Adam Sanchez, an editor at Rethinking Schools, a social justice magazine for educators. Adam was a featured guest on Code Pink's summer series, Challenging Zionism in Schools, co-hosted by Janine, our Code Pink Palestine campaigner, and myself, Marcy Winograd. The four videotaped workshops are available on YouTube, also at codepink.org. Our summer series also featured Amaya Gelman, author of The Anti-Defamation League and the Racial State, just published by UC Press. Also, Rick Chertoff, a writer for LA Progressive and member of Jewish Voice for Peace. Rick and I co-wrote an article, What's Missing in Holocaust Education, for Rethinking Schools magazine. So I asked Rick to remind us what's missing in Anti-Defamation League classroom lessons that teach the horrors of the Holocaust to legitimize the necessity of a Jewish ethno-state in Palestine. What's missing?
2: What's missing is context, and history without context should probably be called propaganda. And the missing context has everything to do with the actual elementary basic nature of the State of Israel. I'm sorry to report. I wasn't raised to believe that. I was raised that it was everybody's happy, including the quote unquote Arabs, which they specifically, it's not polite in a conversation in Israel to say Palestinian, because that, you know, gives credence to the fact that the people that they have taken this country from, namely the Palestinians, are the indigenous people and have lived there for hundreds and probably really thousands of years. Be that as it may, the problem with any kind of history that, well, what context, let me go about it this way. What context is missing, for example? Imagine if you were a school teacher and you were told to teach American history, but just leave the slavery part out. You know, it's very controversial. Okay. If you leave the slavery part out, of American history. That's not history. So if you are truthfully telling the history of that land called Palestine since, you know, Herodotus, you know, BC, 300 something BC, and called Israel since 1948, but call it what we will, the true history of that land is one of being colonized by the Zionist movement at the behest of the strongest power on earth at the time, which was the British Empire. It's like the American Empire is now. I know it's not polite to call it an empire, but the strongest power.
0: So Rick, I'm just going to interject right here. So what we did was, with Adam's guidance, deconstruct the ADL's curriculum. This was co-constructed with Yad Vashem and the Shoah Foundation. It's called Echoes and Reflections, and it is marketed for middle and high school. It has 12 units. Most of them concentrate on the Holocaust. But then the 11th unit is on contemporary anti-Semitism. And this is where they conflate it with anti-Zionism. And they

0: a central function of what Zionism is. I mean, they literally will take villages, and if they don't bulldoze them after the people left, they bulldoze them. But without bulldozing them, if there are several hundred villages, they put an Israeli name on it.
1: Yes.
0: You know, they erase the whole character of Palestinian life.
1: So what Rick did was he really deconstructed this brief 3-page history of Israel, which is a student handout in Echoes and Reflections. And we wrote about this in this article, What's Missing in Holocaust Education. You can find it, you do a site search. And part of this unit also is to say that, like, if you criticize Israel, in a way where you're not criticizing another country, that's anti-Semitic. And this is what they want us to teach our students. I really feel like as educators, we're on the front lines because the point is for the Israel lobby is to erase Palestine, to erase this genocide, to rewrite the narrative and to stuff it, push it down the throats of our students. So the 3 D's, it basically says if you demonize Israel, if you hold it to a double standard, and what's the other one? Double standard, delegitimize Israel.
0: Yeah.
1: This is it. If you say Israel, the people of Israel have no right to erect a Jewish ethno state that's supremacist in nature and deny the right of return to 750,000 plus Palestinians and their descendants exiled in the Nakba, then you're anti-Semitic. And this is what they want us to give our students, right?
0: Marcy, I got a question for you, Marcy.
1: Yes.
0: If you wanted to delegitimize your own country, could you do it any more thoroughly than committing genocide? I mean, what kind of legitimacy? If you look at the Pew polls of the last month around the world and in the United States of both parties, there is a feeling that there is so much anger at Israel because of this genocide that, you know, they don't need anybody to call them names.
1: My thinking is that ultimately it's going to take collective civil disobedience on the part of teachers. And I don't necessarily mean sitting in the administrator's office, but refusing to take down the Palestinian flag, refusing as a department, as a school, to remove a poster, as LAUSD has ordered teachers at one of our schools to remove the poster, Stop the Genocide Now. Just outright refusal is what we need, because it's a lot harder to shut it down when everybody is in solidarity. Any other thoughts before we close? How can people reach you? Adam, how can we reach you?
2: Oh, you can email me at adam@rethinkingschools.org.
1: Nora, how can we reach you?
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1: Excellent. 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
1: Amaya?
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6: 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On the first half of our program, we spoke with Ben Freeman of the Quincy Institute on the Trump administration's $1.5 trillion military budget that will include, if passed, co-development of weapons and intelligence sharing with Israel. Stay strong. Resist. Peace with justice.

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0: He is amazing.
1: I didn't know nothing about
2: him. I don't want to be like Mike.
3: Say what you say, say what?
2: I don't want to be like Mike.
3: Before Magic's knees go permanently south for the winter.
2: I don't want to be like Mike.
3: Changing up the guard quicker than fear brings down doo-doo. Young bro.
0: He never saw Elgin Baylor play during his day or Oscar Robinson.
3: Flash the dice roll back. The big O was Jack.

0: Welcome, welcome, welcome to an action-packed, news-breaking collision. This is the show where sports and politics collide here at your home for Jazz and Justice, 89.3 FM, WPFW. This is the place not just where sports and politics collide as a show, but also a network where we are trying to change this world one broadcast at a time. I'm Dave Zirin, joined as always by athlete, activist, man about town, an opinionist extraordinaire, Etan Thomas. How you doing, sir?
1: That's a new one, opinionist extraordinaire. You threw that one in there.
0: Yeah, I got that from our friend Kevin Blackistone, who used to carry a business card that said, Kevin Blackistone, professional opinionist. Which I always love that as a phrase. And also, of course, Mr. Chuck Modiano. Man, Chuck, I've been getting texts from people saying, yo, Chuck Modiano, man on the front lines. So much respect for him and what he does. How you doing, Chuck?
2: I'm doing great, but I don't know if everyone got the memo. Am I the only one here with a Knicks cap on? What's going on?
0: All right, are, okay. But,
2: I'm
0: wearing my shirt, man.
1: Just not wearing a cap. I'm on the road, shout out to Maryland Juniors. We're here down at Nationals. Hey, and I want to tell you, Chuck, daughter baby Sierra was like, is Chuck in a tree during the parade? Did he climb a tree for that great,
2: what
1: did he got?
2: Well, I was almost in a tree. I climbed with all the young kids, 25 years old, just to show that I could do it. We were on a structure, but there are trees all over it. So very close to a tree.
1: Okay.
2: You have to hold on to a branch to stay stable.
0: The parade they're talking about, of course, is the New York Knicks championship parade, which both Chuck and I were in attendance to see, not that we could find each other. And that's just going to be one part of what we talk about today, because we really do have an action-packed show. Thank you to everybody who we really appreciate you who called into the studio wanting to know last week, where's the collision? What's going on? Well, the answer, of course, was, as we said in a pre-recorded statement at the start of the show, that we were celebrating the Knicks championship run. We were at the championship parade that day, and we're going to tell everybody this week about the sights, sounds, and everything we learned, because this show is going to be in part about the Knicks, our enduring memory of the championship run, the parade, the White House visit. Can Jim Dolan, their repugnant franchise owner, can he make them go visit his best friend Donald Trump? Where's the union in all of this? These are questions we have. But first and foremost, breaking off right from the top, there is breaking NBA news. LaMelo Ball, a very polarizing, very popular NBA star for the Charlotte Hornets, who plays a very unique game, going to the Minnesota Timberwolves for forward Naz Reid, one of those glue guys who plays hard and does his thing. So very contrasting styles, if you think about it, like one of the flashiest players in the league going for a real lunch pail bucket kind of dude who everybody respects. But it's also a kind of a confusing fit on each side. Etan Thomas, this news came in just under the wire before the start of the show. What's your immediate thought?
1: I mean, I was kind of shocked, to be honest with you. I don't understand, this for both sides, and it's for a few reasons. I mean, you gave away Julius Randle, right?
0: Yes.
1: And so the thought was, okay, now you're going to make more room for Naz Reid. And I'm a big fan of Naz Reid. But then you gave him away as well. But then you bring another ball dominant player in LaMelo Ball, who you already had a ball dominant player in Anthony Edwards. And I mean, if they could work it out and they could share and they could get on the same page and your turn, my turn type of a thing. All right. That's cool. But it doesn't seem like the best mix. To me, you tell me what you think.
0: Well, Etan, you're a coach as well, in addition to all the other labels I threw on you at the start of the show. Does your turn, my turn work? Can it work when you have two guys who want the ball, who want to be driving to the hoop, and the way you divide it is just be like, all right, your turn, my turn. Can that be a recipe for success?
1: Well, let's try to think back to different times that it worked and sometimes that it didn't work. I mean, y'all think of some examples, for yourself. The first one that comes to mind was, when Iverson was playing with Melo, in Denver. And you heard sometimes it worked, sometimes it didn't. I thought they were a great tandem. You know what I mean? But that could be kind of problematic sometimes. But y'all tell me sometimes where it did work. Any examples you can think of?
0: I mean, honestly, and I'll throw this to Chuck, the first thing that came to my mind was that, you know, we just saw a lot of really successful teams in the playoffs who didn't do a my turn, your turn thing, who were playing that more team style. I don't know. I mean, it makes me feel a little bit like how is this going to work? There's only one basketball. That's what I keep thinking. What immediate thought, Chuck, and then we'll move on from the topic. Just wanted to get your
2: thoughts. And this is fresh news for me. My immediate thought was what Etan and you had just said. It feels duplicative. And, you know, a lot of times where there's, I call it a structure imbalance. I don't know why you create a structure imbalance. You want to put a small star with bigs, right? That generally historically works. Generally, if you have two great bigs, like a center and a power forward, you don't hear too much of that. That doesn't make sense. And if you have two guards or swingmen who use the ball, if you have to say my turn, your turn, you're automatically admitting that it's duplicative, that somebody's skill set is going to be underutilized. And why would you want to underutilize someone's skill set? So it doesn't make sense unless, you know, Melo is a very capable passer, unless he's convinced that let me use this part of my game and change it up. I don't know if that's something that, you know, he wants to do. But, you know, if you go way, way back, there are times where certain players, and they were big stars, like even LeBron 1 year led the league in assists. He said, I'm going to pass more. Jerry West, toward the very end of his career, they needed him to pass more. He led the league in assists, and he decided to play the point. And Jerry West is very versatile, though he always played the role of the great scorer. But if I got to go back 40, 50 years to make a point, I think it's problematic.
1: But I will say, if he does do that, if LaMelo Ball does do what you just said and starts, you know, because he can pass.
2: He can.
1: It might be some crazy looking passes, but it gets there. If he does that, then I think it can work great. But he would have to accept that role.
2: And
0: I just know that, you know, Anthony Edwards is one of the most competitive people on the planet. And I want a camera on his face the first time LaMelo does one of those 29-foot, one-legged, knee in the air, three pointers. Anthony Edwards is gonna have a look on his face like he wants to. Like he wants to tear them up to small, tiny pieces. So we'll see how that works.
1: But if you, on the flip side, if you see one of them underhanded passes from, you know, all the way across the court to Anthony Edwards and he ends up in a thunderous dunk, that could be great as well.
2: Somebody has to be fun.
1: Somebody has to hear, bring on LaVar Ball and see what he has to say about it and give his prediction. Cause if he says it could work, like every news place should be, you know, seeking him out right now. What are your thoughts on this? And if he says, well, oh yeah, it's going to work and do all this and this and this and this, then hey, we might say it's a brilliant move by the Minnesota Timberwolves staff.
0: Hey, throwing that on the screen. The second bit of breaking news, throw it to you, Etan, before we get to the Knicks, of course, is two days ago was the NBA draft first round, where our local team, the Washington Wizards, picked up forward A.J. DeBanza out of BYU with the number one overall pick. It's only the second time in the franchise's history that we've had the number one overall pick. One of them was a teammate of yours, Kwame Brown. The other was the great John Wall, who we can say no wrong about on this show. And you take it, though, to A.J. DeBanza. Controversial because a lot of people love the kid, Darren Peterson. A lot of people love Cameron Boozer coming out of Duke. I want to just we'll go around the horn. What do you think, Etan, about this pick of A.J. DeBanza? And what do you think about also the Washington Wizards setting themselves up with their point guard in Trae Young, signing him to a maximum value contract, which a lot of people thought was, wow, a lot of money. So what are your thoughts about where the Wizards stand now, which is very different from where they stood a week ago?
1: Well, the Wizards are no longer in the rebuilding stage. You know what I mean? So now I believe that, and the key phrase has to be if healthy. That's the key phrase. If healthy, I believe that this Wizards team, I don't think that the goal should be just simply to make the playoffs. I think it should be to really go into the playoffs as one of the top teams in the East. That should be the goal, and that should be the expectation with this team, if healthy. And I got to keep saying that if healthy, because we all know You know what I mean? There's been a little bit of issues with Anthony Davis and his health and how much he is available. But when he is healthy, he's a top player. Like, he really is, you know what I mean? Like, that guy. But he has to be healthy. But I think it could be great. I think it could be really exciting for DC. I think the entire, you know, and DC deserves this. You know what I mean? Deserves a little bit. I mean, he got so much, you know, stuff to be sad about, you know, with around the corner with the White House and all the stuff going on. And DC deserves a break. You know what I mean? So I'm hoping that it works out.
0: I'm totally on the DC deserves a break bandwagon in a big way. Chuck, your thoughts? I mean, the Wizards, can we play around, mess around and be a play-in or even a playoff team?
2: I absolutely think so. Echo when healthy.
0: Conference.
2: Yeah, echo when healthy. And I think to your question about the top pick, you have to go big once you sign Trae Young. When you decide to sign Trae Young, then you go big. And when there's a hesitancy, I always believe go big over small, particularly if it structurally fits.
0: You know, Etana, quick circle back to the Anthony Davis thing, because a lot of people are concerned about this idea of big men in their 30s being able to produce. You were, of course, in the NBA as a big man in your 30s. Is that overstated, or for the big dudes, is it harder as you get older than for the smaller guards?
1: No, I don't think that's as much of an issue. I think it's just more of Anthony Davis's health and his health history. I think that's the concern. And of course, you can understand why people are concerned. But again, when he is healthy, you know what I mean? He's putting up some major numbers. He really does. And I really like pairing him with young Felisar. I mean, I think that because I like how he is developing. I like what he could bring to the table. I like the growth. Even though people wanted to see more growth and everything, but that's just because, you know, the record was, you know, pretty abysmal. But to take that out and just look at how you see Alex Starr growing, you know, I think it could be good. He could really take him under his wing. He could really show him the ropes. Then it could be a great tandem. So I think it could work just fine.
0: Chuck, I got the Wizards in the playoffs. I'm laying it down right now. I'm dropping the mic.
2: Agreed. Well, that's two mics being dropped. Etan, you got three mics? You got three
1: definitely,
2: mics?
1: Definitely. Like I said before, not just in the playoffs. I think the goal should be one of the top teams in the East in the playoffs. That's what I think. That's where I put the Wizards. Not just the play-in or barely getting in. I want them to be one of the top teams.
2: Agreed, but I'm just talking next year.
1: Yeah, I'm talking about this next season.
2: Okay,
1: yes.
2: Okay. Let's go with it.
1: That should be the goal. Okay. Like I don't want it to be, you know, complacent with just making the playoffs with this roster. I don't want to say, okay, the coach has got a coach. You know what I mean? And there has been some discussion about if Ryan Keith should be, you know, the coach, if they should move on and get a coach like Sam Cassell, who I've been, you know, championing for the longest, or somebody like that. But the coach has got a coach, and you put the right coaching with this and healthy, there's no reason why they shouldn't be a top team in the East. So that's where I stand right now.
2: All right.
0: I think that's a powerful stance, and I can't say I disagree with it. Just too much talent they're building up there. Some of those guys are still a little bit young, but, you know, I'm ready for the Trey-essance. I'm calling it the Trey-essance. Trey Young, people have been doubting him the last couple of years.
1: Why are people so down on Trey? Help me understand that real quick before we go to break. Why are people so down on him?
0: The number one reason people have been down on Trey is because the Hawks were willing to trade him couldn't find other suitors for him, and basically traded him to the Wizards for, you know, CJ McCollum, who was obviously much better, CJ was, than I think anybody thought, like played a huge role actually in the Hawks run. But the other reason people are down on Trae Young is that the Hawks were really good like after he left. And so a lot of people use that against him. Like, oh, he didn't drive winning, and they had to actually lose him to drive winning. My response to that would be what we're going to talk about on the other side of the break, which is we just saw a championship team with a quote-unquote undersized point guard, and there's no reason why that can't work.
1: Agreed. Agree 100%.
0: I'll leave it at that. Let's see if we can go to a quick break right now just to catch our breath, because we want to set up and go Knicks, Knicks, Knicks. I'm talking the championship run. I'm talking the parade. And of course, I'm talking about this idea that they have to go to the White House and kiss Trump's ring. Let's see if Brian Bernard could take us to a quick musical break, and we'll come back right after this on The Collision. Oh, I'll go with...
1: Got it. The first one.
0: Yeah, musical break. Mm-hmm.

0: powerful here on the collision where sports and politics collide. Etan Thomas, what were we just listening to? Because now I'm ready to run through a brick wall.
1: That was my man Lil D, rapper, young cat out of New York. Makes these freestyles about the Knicks pretty much all season. He's a really talented cat. Shout out to Lil D.
0: Off the presses. Chuck Modiano, it never happened in any of our lifetimes. The New York Knicks win their first title in 53 years. The response by the city was like nothing I've ever seen in my lifetime in terms of professional sports on any level. I mean, I'm still catching my breath from just saying out loud the Knicks have won a championship. Before we get to now, we're already at the point where we need to talk about things like the parade and the Trump visit, but I don't want to jump right to there. What's going to be your enduring memory of this Knicks championship run?
2: It's got to be 29-point comeback capped with Ananobi first making an incredible block that only gets overshadowed because of that incredible tip-in. That's some historic stuff. And for that second, when you saw the ball miss, you say, for 1 second, and then he comes out of nowhere. Now, I didn't play NBA like Etan Thomas. I didn't even play college ball like Etan Thomas. But I know just from pickup and playing in high school, to hit a tipping like that is very difficult. It looks a lot easier in real life. And for that ball to go in is incredible. So I'm taking away OG Ananobi.
0: Wow, what a great takeaway. The memory of all memories. The posters are now going up across the city. The murals are going up across the city. It's already being called the right hand of God. OG Ananobi, the best response it's on. He was asked how it felt to make the greatest play in the history of the New York Knicks franchise, and his response was, it was cool. And then there was this great moment where the entire press row just started laughing their behinds off. And then he started laughing because he realized how funny it was just to be like, yeah, it was cool. But Etan, your lasting memory of this championship.
1: Oh, so I was in, New York. I didn't get to go to the parade like y'all. But I was in New York, for game four, the one that Trump came to and messed up, right? And, you know, it was supposed to be this big watch party outside, and that was what I was going to do. And we talked about it before when we was at the Chilos event. And, you know, and then moments before, you know, Dolan said it's not going to be any watch party. We canceled everything. And everybody was like, what do you mean? Everybody had plans to do all this stuff and everything. So I spent it up in Harlem. And it was interesting because everybody was so mad about that. Then the next game was the big comeback game, right? So then they, you know, and it was so quiet during that game in Harlem because if you remember, Knicks were getting blown out. It looked terrible. Everybody was like, oh, and then the comeback started happening. Then you started hearing a little bit of, you know what I mean, rumbling. Then it happened. Then they beat them and they came back and won. And all of Harlem like was just, you know, you heard music, you heard people cheering, chapping five. And my biggest takeaway from that, because you know, everybody always asks, why are you such a Knicks fan? Because you never played with the Knicks. I was like, well, because my grandfather was such a Knicks fan. And I grew up watching the Knicks with him. Like, I would spend my summer, we would just be sitting there in the summers in Harlem and just be rooting for the Knicks together. So that was like our tradition. So even so in high school, you know, I'm watching the Knicks. I remember when it was the, when the OJ Bronco and it interrupted. And I called my grandpa. I was like, Grandpa Freddie, what is this? They got to get back to the game. I don't care about no OJ. Will they get this? And this? I was like, is this playing where you are? They're like, yeah, they interrupted everywhere. So that's why I was such a Knicks fan. So he would have been so happy. You know what I mean? He would have been in the streets, kicking and partying with everybody in Harlem, with all the different New Yorkers, like that game right there. And so to be able to experience that was something that was special. You know, for me to go through Harlem, high-fiving people and hearing the music playing and everything like that, that was just great. So that's my memory.
0: Yeah, my enduring memory is definitely part that is the orange and blue across the city, the fact that you could hear people yelling from windows. My sister, who's not a basketball fan, stays away from sports. She's doing her art thing. She lives on the 17th floor of a building, and she like called me up and said, did the Knicks just win? This was the night of the 29-point comeback. And I said, yeah, the Knicks just won. It's incredible. I'm losing my mind. I'm running around. And she said, I hear everybody from the street. And she's on the 17th floor.
1: It's great.
0: And I thought that was really cool. And she got excited, too. She was like, this is so nice for the city. And she said what Mayor Mamdani said in his speech a couple of days later. My sister said this. She said, you know, usually in New York, you know, it seems like we only come together when there's tragedy. Mm. And so to see people come together just out of love and happiness is its own thing. And it's something we haven't felt in the city. And it just felt like this is just great, great wave of relief. The other thing I'm going to remember is the name we have not said thus far, and that is Jalen Brunson. I mean, to see somebody who's been so doubted throughout his life because of just his size, even though he's the number one point guard coming out of high school, people are like, ah, he'll never make it in college. And then he's player of the year at college, and people say, oh, well, he's not really for the NBA. Second round pick of the Dallas Mavericks, and he has to take years to prove himself to be the person he's always been. And to see him now lead the New York Knicks to a championship, a championship, scoring 45 in the deciding game. I mean, Chuck, I'm still not over it. I'm watching Jalen Brunson highlights on YouTube. I just, you know, what's going to be your enduring Jalen Brunson memory? Because mine is going to be him going around 7 foot, whatever, Victor Wembanyama, knocking him in the tummy with his elbow, moving forward a step, right-handed scoop shot over the outstretched arms of somebody who can almost dunk a basketball without jumping. I'm never going to forget it. And I also think, Chuck, and I'm curious what Etan thinks about this as well, I think there's going to be a lot of young players, the same way there was with Steph Curry. Remember when Steph first broke on the scene, Etan, and all the youth were like, well, I'm going to shoot 35-footers now. And I can tell you as a youth coach, it was very frustrating.
1: I'm sure.
0: Now, I'm excited to coach this fall. I'm excited to get into Tacoma Rec and get my hands dirty. Because I think kids are now going to model themselves after Jalen Brunson. And that means they're going to work on footwork, their mid-range game. They're going to work until they've got the best cardiovascular endurance you can possibly have. You know, you always have that copycat trickle down. And how are people going to copycat Victor Wembanyama? I mean,
1: right. That's right.
0: Come on now. So to have Jalen Brunson as a hoops role model, that to me is, I think, one of the great legacies of this run.
1: I agree. Go ahead, Chuck.
2: Listen, that final game is the Jalen Brunson memory. He was really the only Nick who was really on that day. The 45 points, everybody was off. Even OG, who I would argue prior to the game was the MVP, but Jalen had that incredible game, closed it out, no question about it. And, you know, even in the games he shoots poorly, it's a weird thing. He turns it on in the fourth quarter. He has this knack. You can look at his stats at the end of the game, and he didn't shoot very well all game, but in the fourth quarter, he's hitting these shots. Don't know what that's about. But would you mention, Dave, about the footwork? That is incredible. It's a little bit of a throwback to the 1980s where you had a lot of even forwards who really were scientists. And he's a scientist. He outthinks you. He outworks you. Now, that is great. To your question about all these young people are going to be, you know, emulating and copying Jalen Brunson, I've been thinking about this a lot, because Jalen Brunson and Steph Curry in their own way have brought skill back to the NBA. That you don't just have to be the best athlete. Steph did it with shooting. I could shoot better than everyone. And really, Jalen did it with footwork and his pivots. And he has better footwork and better pivots and outthinks every other player better than anyone in the league. It's certainly not athleticism. And if something hit me last night, is it something that all these kids are going to practice? Because it's mastery, the skill. Or is it that both had coaches and fathers who played in the NBA and were probably instilling this as into their children as infants? This is not something you just go to coaches or you go and get part-time. I believe their fathers as former NBA players, had a lot to do with that. Del Curry was the best shooter in the NBA. He just had no athleticism and he couldn't move, but he was out there at the 3-point line and he could sink it over 40%, which was unheard of in his day. And if you listen to Rick Brunson, you know, he was very hard on Jalen. He made him work nonstop, almost similar of a mastery of a skill that you see in boxing or that you see in tennis of Andre Agassi's father making him hit 2,500 balls a day or Floyd Mayweather's dad or Roy Jones' dad. It's this mastery of the skill that you see usually in individual sports that comes from a parent. But in this case, it came from a team sport. So I don't know if we're looking at the future copycats or if we're looking at NBA fathers who poured into their child.
0: Interesting. It's on.
1: Yeah, well, I think there's a lot that is going to be learned from this. And one of the things also to what both of you said, I agree with it 100%. I think that's definitely, you're going to see, you know, little short, unathletic guards now have a little bit more juice behind them because they're like, no, they see Jalen Brunson just did it. And now they're working on their footwork and everything like that. But much to how what happened with Steph Curry with the threes, I think that's definitely 100% going to happen. And the training, like you said, Chuck. You know, from a young age, you're going to see a lot, you know what I mean, more fathers saying and training their kids and teaching them the skill work and not just focusing on, you know, just being athletic because some kids are vertically challenged. You know what I mean? And that's just the way that it is. But another part that I really, and I'm going to keep saying this, this is going to be my message with y'all when I talk to young kids, is of all how Jalen Brunson proved all the haters and all the doubters wrong. All of the media people. And I know right now a lot of people are focused on Becky Hammon. And that's one person. But that's one person of like 10. There was 10 of them. You know, y'all guy, Frank Isola. You know what I mean? That way, that immediately was just, he was saying that the Knicks were overpaying him. He said that he said that the only reason why Jalen Brunson, and I'm paraphrasing, because he doesn't like when people, you know what I mean, misquote him. But so I'm paraphrasing. But he said that the only reason why he had any success was because Luka Doncic got injured. That's what he said. So he was questioning if the, you know, the 4-year, $100 million contract, if they're going to be regretting it. But it wasn't just him. And I know everybody was focused on Becky Hammon apologizing. But all of these reporters need to say they were wrong. But not just because of the fact of just saying they were wrong. People are missing that. It's the message that they're sending to young players that you don't have to worry so much about what these media experts think. Mm. Whether it's Nick Wright. So Nick Wright said it's an awful idea. And I have all the quotes right here. So Nick Wright said it's an awful idea. It's wild how Bill Simmons perfectly put it when he said the saddest sweepstakes ever is the Jalen Brunson sweepstakes. That's what Nick Wright said. Then you have Colin Cowherd, Fox Sports. He's, and again, I quote, he said, Jalen Brunson's very good. He's not great. He has to be a number two and on a great team, a number three. That's what he said. Brian Windsorth, he said he's not the type of player that elevates them into contender status. And Jason McIntyre, you know what I mean? He said, is Jalen Brunson the 10 top players in basketball? I don't think he's top 10. I mean, he might not even be top 14. Do we think Brunson is a guy that is going to bring them to a second round playoff series? He's not. I mean, of course, we know what, you know, Stephen A. Smith said and everything like that. So it's not just about saying, oh, these reporters were wrong. It's about showing young people you don't have to worry about what these cats say about you, whether it's social media people doubting you or reporters doubting you, or the main people on ESPN doubting you, you can prove them all wrong, just like Jalen Brunson did. So there's a lot of, you know what I mean, messages to get from this Knicks championships, and I love it. And I hope they get all of them, all the ones you said, Dave, you, Chuck, and this message that they don't have to be, have their, you know, because a lot of people are saying, what does it matter, you know, if a reporter is wrong? And I say to them, I say, okay, imagine you going to a new job and somebody projects to the world that you are not good enough to do that job, that they should not hire you. And you then do the job and exceed all the expectations. And you have to put it in kind of into real terms for people to understand, you know what I mean? Why people are saying so much about now. And I will say that people are focused too much on one person. It wasn't just Becky Hammon. It was a whole lot of media people. Yeah. So I would say just have that same energy for all of them. For Frank Isola, for Jason McIntyre.
2: Colin Coward.
1: All of them. All of them. Put them all in that same bucket.
0: Yeah. Oh, wow. Coming with the receipts, Etan Thomas. I'm so glad you did that. And what a legacy that would be, honestly, if a lot of these folks just have less credibility because of what they did. I mean, if these were political pundits and they all uniformly said, well, J.D. Vance is going to be the next president of the United States, and then he face plants, there, we shouldn't listen to them. We shouldn't listen to them. So I just think that if some of these folks have their own credibility punctured, I actually think that's good for sports commentary because a lot of them are just going for the hot take and not going for the real analysis. So cheers to that.
1: That's true. Also, hey, got to give props to Kendrick Perkins, Big Perk. He was the only one who gave Jalen Brunson props early on. And he said, no, I disagree. He could be 1A. He could be that dude or whatever it is Mickey Hammond said, you know, and challenged to write. But he was the only media. I didn't hear anybody else singing Jalen Brunson's praises or having confidence in him. All of the other ones. We could go down a list of so many, and they all were like just tearing him down. So that's why when he gave his speech at the parade, I want to ask y'all about that.
0: We should probably go to break first.
1: I felt him on that. But go ahead.
0: It was ahead. That was just tremendous. We got to talk about that. Yo, we got to talk about two huge issues on the other side. We're going to give a couple of parade memories because it was the largest parade in the history of New York City. We should say, what was that about? We got to find out why Chuck climbed a tree and whether he was able to get down without assistance from the heroes of the New York City Fire Department. And we also need to talk about whether the Knicks need to be going to this White House. They don't, but we're going to talk about
2: it. And before you go to break, we got to give Leon Rose credit because Leon Rose is the person who made that decision to go get Brunson off really a small sample size of games with Luka out and see what he had. And it was Leon Rose who said, we still need a big man. Let's go get Cat. Let's go get Karl Anthony Towns. We're not winning this without Karl Anthony Towns and understanding how to put a team together with that Villanova base. So Leon Rose gets a lot of credit.
0: Absolutely. So let's go to and Worldwide West, his right-hand man as well. You know, a lot of people are saying that that's the future of the executive class in the NBA is you get people who've known these guys since they were really high school. Like you get scouts, you get agents, you get people who know these kids back when they were 13, 14 years old. And apparently that was a huge issue for the Knicks in terms of Jalen Brunson is they were like the character of this young man from the time he was 14, you know, is something that we are going to put as part of our analysis. And a lot of these opinionists, they're prisoners of the moment. They're just like, what did he do last year? And not what is the foundational greatness of this player? I love that dude. I'm serious. Borderline Jalen Brunson tattoo time. Let's go to a quick break with Double B. Brian Bernard's going to send us there. Station break here for WPFW. Station break for the Collision where sports and politics collide. We'll be back on the other side with two mammoth topics right after this.
3: Jalen Brunson isn't the answer.
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5: 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To go all in hopes of signing Jalen Brunson?
6: And I worry that they're going to look at Jalen Brunson and they're like, wait. We've spent $27 million a year on this.
7: And by the way, he's not a one. I'm not even sure he's a real two.
8: The saddest sweepstakes ever. The Jalen Brunson sweepstakes. Is Jalen Brunson one of the 10 best point guards in basketball? Maybe he's 10.
9: I don't think he's top 10. I mean, he might not be top 14.
10: I don't think this is a move that puts them into playoff contention.
11: It's got to be something in addition to Jalen Brunson.
12: It is not going to be the type of player that elevates them into contender status.
13: But, I mean, do we think Brunson is a guy that is going to bring them to a second-round playoff series? He's not.
14: I don't love the Jalen Brunson signing. I think it's too much money. And I think if anybody screams potential bust in this class, to me, it's Jalen Brunson going to the Knicks.
15: I mean, Kevin Durant is playing basketball in New York City, and you're just, like, talking about, can we get Brunson?
16: The Knicks are acting like he's KD. I'm going to repeat, Jalen Brunson.
17: I guess, you know, people are going to say just...
0: There it is right there. All the receipts. Jalen Brunson, my enduring memory of these NBA finals. I'm Dave Zirin, joined as always by the great Etan Thomas, the great Chuck Modiano. Throwing to you, Chuck, real quick, before we got to get to the Knicks and the White House, and we have Etan here who was high up with the NBA Players Association, who can tell us about whether or not the Knicks are in any way, shape, or form. Is it compulsory? I think that's the question everybody has. Can it be compulsory below the table if an owner applies pressure? But before we get to any of that, which puts the bad taste in the mouth after all this deliciousness, to you, Chuck, how did you end up in a tree at the parade? What were the benefits of being in a tree? How did you get down from the tree? We now call you we should call you something like the tabby cat, because you're like the cat up the tree. Talk to us, Chuck. Listen, what was your parade experience?
2: I pride myself in getting to high spaces. That's a bratty protest. I travel light. I see the people with the big cameras. That's why I stay with the iPhone, so I could climb. And there was these, I don't even know how, what to call them. They were covered by trees, but they were out of structures, okay? And you had to climb on. You had to grab a piece of metal. You had to pull yourself up. And I saw a lot of young people up there, usually in their 20s and whatnot, some teens in there. And I'm like, you know what? Let me dust myself off. Let me dust. I'm going to try not to pull a hamstring on the way up or something. So I climbed and I got up there. And once I got up there, you had to hold on to a branch because you're standing on a slant, right? So once I got up there, I'm like, I'm gonna stay put here. Because again, DZ, I was supposed to meet you. But once yes. you get out of the subway stop, and they closed off a number of subway stops, so I went into Brooklyn because they closed some off, and I came back from Brooklyn at City Hall. I'm like, there's no way I'm gonna meet DZ. By the time I get there, it'll be 2 hours later. Let me get up on here and do some interviews and see the crowd. And I just stayed put, and I loved it because you could just see the energy. You weren't going to see the players if you didn't get there like at 5 a.m. But you know what? We could see that on TV. I was really enjoying the interactions with all of the fans and all of the chants and all the love. And I'm interviewing young kids who are cutting school and they're telling me, you're damn right, I'm cutting school. And I said, what do your teachers think about that? They said, well, I think they're going to be okay because most of my teachers are Knicks fans. I'm like, all right, let's go.
0: It was a special day. What I'm going to remember most of all was what I didn't see, which was any of the mess up that I know a lot of people were waiting for, like people acting the fool. And, you know, if you have over 1.5 million people in a space, you're going to be able to catch on camera and try to make people look a certain way and distort reality. And there was a little bit of that, but not that much. And the reason why there wasn't that much, Etan, was people were there just to feel good. Mm-hmm. And that was the vibe I got. I was there with my son. My son insisted on getting there at 7:30 for what, a 10 o'clock parade. So we got there 2.5 hours early, and I thought, oh my gosh, this is going to be the most boring 2.5 hours of my entire life. My feet are going to be hurting. You know, all the stores are going to be closed, so I can't get like a nice little soda to keep me going. And it turned out those 2.5 hours were the highlight, because it was when we were just with the people, feeling good. Everybody, we were jammed together, but everybody was polite. It was the real New York, such the real New York, Etan. And, you know, I'll never forget it. I feel a little bit, Etan, like it's my feelings about Las Vegas in that a championship parade, and that I'm thrilled to have gone, but I don't necessarily need to do it again.
1: I hear you.
0: You know, it was a lot, but I'm very glad I was there.
1: That's great. That's great. I was jealous of both of y'all because I couldn't go. You know, still shout out to Maryland Juniors, had to leave first thing in the morning for Nationals. But no, it was great. And seeing all the images and seeing the, you know, it's been 53 years. You know what I mean? Like, New York deserves this. I know people are always talking about the obnoxious New York fans and why y'all so extra and everything like that. Y'all got to understand, you know what I mean? New York puts their heart and soul in everything. And the Knicks is something where the entire city just stopped. And Dolan was doing his best to try to ruin it for everybody. Even his speech at the parade, Can y'all talk about that? Just talk about his speech in the parade, trying to, like, literally, he must have just been sitting there hating on all of the love that Mamdani was getting for every, for an absolutely amazing speech that he gave. And he engulfed all the different, you know, former New Yorkers and gave a shout out to Charles Oakley, which I thought was dope and all that. And Dolan was just sitting there hating. And then he came up to the podium and just did a whole hating speech. Talk about that a little bit for me.
0: Yeah, Chuck, you want to jump in?
2: No, you go,
0: that?
2: You go, DZ.
0: Let me cook first. First of all, Zoran Mamdani, I'm saying this as somebody, forget about politics for a second. It was one of the best sports speeches I've ever heard in my life. It really was. Mamdani can deliver a speech. He's one of the first politicians I've seen in recent years who doesn't try to just, you know, mimic Barack Obama in terms of how he gives a speech, but he has his own original style. It's very influenced by hip hop. He used to be a hip hop artist, I think, in terms of his cadence and how he goes through things. Shout out to him. I believe he was MC Cardamom, I believe was his name back in the day. He had skills too. It was about being a dumb dude from Uganda living in Queens. That's most of his stuff that he would write about.
1: We got to play some of that. Like,
0: yeah, next time some Cardamom we're gonna play. He just gives this incredible speech where he links the Knicks' never quit attitude of the New York Knicks with the never quit attitude of New York City. And he made the Knicks' victory something for the whole city. It was the beautiful art of communication. And as you said, Etan, the very deliberate mentioning of people like Charles Oakley, who's been so shut out of this incredible championship run because of the repugnant owner of the team, James Dolan, big friend of Trump. He's led a pretty terrible life. People can do their own Googling. And so everybody's so stoked about the Mamdani speech. I mean, people are setting it to music. I mean, it's something else. And then he just gets up there and he said, I'm not here for your vote. And then he said this thing. He said, people already know the history. If you lived it, you don't need to hear the history. He said words of that. And I'm like, oh my goodness. Here is Mayor Mamdani giving credit to all the forgotten Knicks. We love so much. It was an incredible, like, he was like, this championship, it's also going to belong to Tony Douglas. It also belongs to Langston Galloway. It also belongs to, I thought this was really dope of him, to Julius Randle and Tom Thibodeau, who brought him back to relevance. It was amazing. And every time he mentioned one of those guys, James Dolan, if you watch it, you can see him just gritting his teeth. And, you know, like Donald Trump, he wanted it to be about him. And by the way, the name you didn't get from Zoran Mamdani, Mayor Mamdani, was James Dolan.
2: That's right. But
0: He name checks everybody correctly. He name checks everybody who deserved credit for this title. And James Dolan was not on that list. Ooh. Chuck, any of your thoughts on this? I mean, it was one of the best sports speeches, including the movies, I'd ever heard about.
2: It was one of the best sports speeches I've ever heard. And by far and away, the best speech from a politician ever given at any sports rally. It's pretty low bar, but he just went over that bar by miles. Like you said, when he hit all those Knicks names, and I know when he hit Starberry, I love that he said, and he made shoes affordable for the city. You know, he threw in these nuggets about what he did in the community. Starberry was my favorite, you know, player at that time. And I worked with youth organizations and, you know, he's making $15 sneakers. And so he talked about, he had Bernard King, Mello, all those who deserve better supporting cast and could have been champions with a better supporting cast. And included them, and then some of the lesser known names that you had mentioned. I mean, I loved it. And you know what? I know everyone is a speechwriter. I get it. But it did not sound like he was unknowledgeable. It sounded like this guy knew his Knicks. And, you know, maybe he's a speechwriter, gives him something, and he might have scribbled this out, put this in. This guy knows his Knicks. And that was apparent. This wasn't the work of just some good speechwriter.
0: Yeah, well, James Dolan, of course, I thought draped himself in just utter embarrassment. He looked small at that parade, and Mayor Mamdani looked big. But now James Dolan is trying to get a measure of revenge by saying this moment isn't just for New York. It isn't just for Mayor Mamdani. It isn't just for the team. It's for Donald Trump, too. So Etan Thomas, James Dolan came out the next day and said, yeah, we're visiting the White House. And so everybody just assumed, okay, gosh, I guess the Knicks are going to become the first NBA team in the Donald Trump era to actually visit the White House. But Etan Thomas, like, just because James Dolan says that doesn't make it so. Is that correct? Or does he have the power to compel the team to go?
1: No, he does not have the power to compel anybody to do anything. And, you know, I was, you know, part of the executive board for the union for a long time. And so I know the collective bargaining agreement.

0: hey, well, no, you know, the team just has to go where Donald Nolan says. I was like, no, that's not actually true. So the part of the specific language in the collective bargaining agreement, it gives teams the ability to require players to attend certain team-related functions. Yes, that is true. That are connected to their employment as NBA players, like practice, games, team meetings, training camp, media obligations, community relations events that are part of the player's contractual, you know, obligations. Those are things that are requirements. A White House visit is different. So a championship team's White House visit is the way it's termed in the collective bargaining agreement, a ceremonial and honorary event, not an NBA competition. League business meeting or required promotional obligation established by the CBA. So because of that, there is no specific provision in the CBA that mandates attendance at a White House ceremony. And people have to be very clear about that. So when Janet Brunson just recently on a program, I forgot which one it was, but they asked him about it. And he said, no, we haven't talked about that yet. But when that time comes, I'm paraphrasing, but he said, when that time comes, then we'll discuss it. So they haven't even discussed it yet. But James Dolan just said, oh, yes, we accept the invitation. He can't do that. You know what I mean? Now, can he, as petty as we know him to be,
1: so petty. You know,
0: do some type of repercussions against players who say that they don't want to attend? Yeah, he could do that. But that's why if the whole team does it and the whole team says we're not going and nobody breaks rank, and nobody says, okay, I'm going to go, but he can't punish the entire team. So that's what I'm hoping happens. The entire team as a whole says, we are not going. And they have every right within the collective bargaining agreement to do that. Now, if they face any repercussions, then that's when the union should get involved and then, you know, start, because it's against the CBA. Like, he can't legally do that. And then that's when the union should step in. So that's what should happen right now.
1: Tom, question for you. The Attorney General for New York State, Letitia James, already stepped forward to say, let's be clear, you are not compelled to go no matter what James Dolan says. I love that she was aggressive with that. It was even unusual. It's like, oh, the New York State Attorney General feels like she needs to weigh in on this. And one of the things that I was wondering, Etan, is should the union be preemptively speaking about this like right now? And do you think they would give you some comment? Because you of all people could get them on the phone. Do you think, you know, they need to be saying explicitly, you know, yo, whatever James Dolan says, you know, not only is it the player's choice, but he has no right to punish players for not going.
0: I would think that the union would be telling them that privately. And then if that situation comes up, then they step in and say something publicly. I mean, this is a new, you know, it's not Billy Hunter anymore. It's a whole new regime, but that's how Billy Hunter would have handled it. So that's the way I would think that the union does right now. But I would imagine, I would be surprised if the union hasn't reached out to every single Knicks player to tell them you are not obligated to go, just so you know, the collective bargaining says this, and this, and it's not an obligation. He can't make you. I would be surprised if they didn't do that.
1: Would be incredible to get the great Billy Hunter on the Collision so we could ask him how he would have handled it. Because, I mean, to me, this is a big union issue. And
0: yeah, I would like to get Chris Paul too, because he was a former president. You know what I mean? So I think that would be great to get him. I have nothing for Derek Fisher, so I have no interest in him. You know, that's a whole different topic, but
1: that is a whole different topic.
0: But it's clear in black and white, like it's listed in the CBA. So all anybody has to do is just look at the CBA. You can Google it. Like this isn't, any fans listening to this, you can Google this. What does the CBA say about NBA players' requirement to go to the White House, and you'll get all of the information. You can go to ChatGPT, what the young people use, all of that, and you can see for yourself. You don't have to take my word for it.
1: Incredible. Chuck, any thoughts from you on this one?
2: Yeah, don't go, period. Whether the CBA is allowable or it's not allowable, do not go. Other NBA teams have not gone to the White House under Trump. The Las Vegas Aces of the WNBA weren't even invited by Trump.
1: You disrespect.
2: Know, disrespect. Don't go. Here's what I would say. We should elevate this discussion. Will they go? Will they not go? What will happen

0: to putting pressure on players. We know historically that players respond to public pressure. If they keep getting inundated, whether it's articles, whether it's their social media, don't go. We don't want you to go. Don't go see the president. They weigh that stuff in. They will look at that because they have agents telling them all of these things, what they should do and what we shouldn't do. So I would say we have to up the ante and put a lot of pressure to be clear, don't go, because that would be a terrible message.
1: But I think also the message has to be that you have the right to do whatever you want to do. You're not obligated to do so. So although the James Dolan tried to accept it for you, he can't do that.
0: Yeah.
1: You have the right to be able to do whatever y'all want to do.
0: He owns the Knicks. He doesn't own people.
1: Right. But he thinks he owns people. That's true. Right.
2: While that's true, Chuck, knowing James Dolan, it might be good to remind him of that fact. It's time for us to wrap up another incredible show. Tom Thomas, you good?
1: Great episode. Hey, I said, is it too early to say that the Knicks could repeat next year and people will like slow down? But I'm saying that they could. I put it out there.
0: They could.
1: The Knicks can repeat next year.
2: Absolutely. I agree entirely. Chuck, last thoughts from you, sir.
0: My last thought is Giannis got traded. We need to talk about that next week.
1: Wow.
0: But Giannis got traded.
2: There's so much to talk about that we didn't get to. We got the World Cup next week. People got to tune in. So many politics in the world of sports these days. That's all the time we have. Thank you so much to Brian Bernard and the WPFW Control Room. Shout out forever to Magic Mike. For everybody out there listening, please stay frosty. We are out of here. Peace.

Crazy how they grew up together. Ever since they came and got with the Knicks and then took over the building, the drafts and the trades, and it made the team better. Captain Lefty running point for the movement. Big Bodega had the improvement. Part of the city, turn up the music.

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1: Can food be a tool for political organizing? Back in the 1980s, a group of activists in Cambridge, Massachusetts thought so. They created a cultural institution now recognized around the world.
2: They know that Food Not Bombs is against war, against militarism. It's for vegetarianism or eating healthy and the environment. And it's about a social dynamic where everybody matters.
1: During the pandemic, a new generation put its own twist on food security. 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
3: It transformed that corner completely, where you have neighbors that look out for the fridge. They do not want the fridge to be harmed.
1: How food can help us create a more peaceful world on both a local and global scale. 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I'm Jessica Ticton with correspondent Andrew Stelzer. There have been soup kitchens and bread lines for hundreds, if not thousands, of years. Feeding those in need is often seen as charity. But food can do more than sustain us. Eating together builds community. Reliable access to food creates the conditions for people to engage, organize, and participate. And thinking about where our food comes from can help us imagine a more just system of production and distribution. Today, we'll hear about two food justice projects focused not just on addressing hunger, but on building more peaceful communities. In part two, we'll explore Community Fridges, a grassroots movement that took shape during the early days of the COVID-19 pandemic. But first, in part one, the story of Food Not Bombs. It may be hard to imagine now, but before the 1980s, large-scale homelessness in the United States was far less visible. With the economic policies of Reaganomics came deep cuts to social services and increased military spending during the Cold War. As urban poverty grew, a new kind of activism emerged. Food Not Bombs began in that moment. One of its original founders, C.T. Butler, and his friend Keith McHenry were looking for a way to spark awareness and action.
2: The food angle was really as an organizing tool to get people to do things. And we knew that if they started collecting free food, which there's plenty of in the society, and started giving it away to people who need it, they would see what's really going on.
1: In case you haven't heard of Food Not Bombs, there are now independent, autonomous chapters in hundreds of cities around the world. They typically serve free meals in public spaces, parks, plazas, street corners. And for reasons that aren't entirely clear, many of these groups share a kind of punk, DIY, bare-bones aesthetic. Here's C.T. Butler speaking with Peace Talks radio correspondent Andrew Stelzer about the history and evolution of Food Not Bombs.
2: After I dropped out of college right after the Vietnam War, I was in the theater business. I was producing and managing and doing backstage stuff. I did it for 3 years. And then an actor friend of mine, he said to me, I know you're interested in human drama, big spectacle, the large scale, like the circus is what I might call it, or a mob. Those kind of things when a large group of people all get motivated in a direction and do crazy stuff. So he said, you know what? There's this protest that's going to happen up at the Seabrook Nuclear Power Station that they're building 20 miles north of Boston. And, you know, a couple thousand protesters, activists, are going to try to occupy the site and stop them from building it. And then a couple thousand cops are going to show up and try to stop them from occupying it and to continue building it. It's going to be a huge human drama. So that, in fact, happened, and I went, and that changed my life. The experience was so profound in two major ways for me. One was the night before, there was a meeting of, I don't know, 1,000 people. And they were using this thing they called consensus, which I had never heard of. I had been involved in student government. I knew Robert's Rules of Order. I knew how to do a motion and second and all that. And I was fascinated by this other model of democracy that I didn't even know existed. So that was in my introduction that night to the world of consensus. And for those who don't know, I went on to write two books about consensus decision-making that were very popular in the 90s. And the other thing that I experienced was this concept that people were calling nonviolence. as in Gandhi and nonviolence, or more particularly in our country, Martin Luther King and his nonviolent campaigns for civil rights. And what was powerful for me was that I was a teenager when the civil rights movement, in 63, when Martin Luther King was doing a thing. And of course, I was very aware when he was assassinated. So I knew about Martin Luther King. I knew his work in civil rights. And as a white middle-class kid, I don't think I ever heard the word nonviolence or understood that his approach was a nonviolence approach. It just never came through. You know, it was suppressed. So that both upset me and inspired me to learn more. And so we started meeting to continue doing some kind of organizing. And eventually I went to Keith.
4: Keith McHenry, CT's friend, who stayed involved with Food Not Bombs for decades since he helped create it.
2: And I said, Keith, let's just do this thing. This thing was both, he was working at what would be called a Whole Foods now. It was called Bread and Circus. And I was working in a Mexican restaurant. We were both working in the food industry. And we saw how much food was being thrown away every day. And Ronald Reagan had just gotten elected. And we knew that Ronald Reagan's economic policies would create a whole lot more homeless people. But at the time, homelessness wasn't even a political issue. In 1980, it wasn't a common thing. There were homeless people, of course. Those ones that didn't exist, but there were not that many. You know, so I said to Keith, let's take this food that we're throwing away to work and bring it home. But I wasn't going to feed poor people. Initially, the original idea wasn't to feed other people. It was to feed ourselves. And as activists, that way we wouldn't have to spend money on food and we'd have to work less for the man and could spend more time protesting. That was the actual original impetus to collect the food. But within a week, once we started doing it, there was so much food that we started giving it to other anarchists. We started a slogan. This is the revolution. We're eating as fast as we can. So we sat around the kitchen table and said, after about a month of, you know, we had piles of food growing, what are we going to do with all this food? And we talked about that as a collective. And we felt that serving food individually, you know, it's making meals and giving individual meal to people would be labor intensive and not, it wouldn't get rid of all this food we had. We had more food than that we could be able to distribute. So what we did was we decided to connect with all the food agencies that are helping people in Cambridge, and we would provide them for food on a weekly basis. We'd stop by and drop off as much food as they needed. And on the weekends, when those places aren't open, those agencies, we would cook the food up and go to every protest we could find and serve lunch. And just give the food away and collect donations. Just fund the collective and collect and organize, you know, get people to join. And that's what we did. And that is what took off. I mean, that's just, that became Food Not Bombs.
4: At the time, coming from work that was addressing global needs, stopping nuclear power, trying to stop wars, did something like food and helping people eat seem too small? Do you think in your vision of accomplishing world peace and changing the world, did it fit in somewhere to your theory of change at the time? Did it feel like stepping back and you were working on something that didn't matter as much? How did it play into you and your co-creators' ideas of making change?
2: I'm just realizing this is a form of intersectionalism, because what the answer to your question actually is what we considered that was vegetarianism, being what now we call vegan, because in 1980, the word vegan was not in common usage in America. But recognizing that stopping eating meat in particular, beef, but ending the meat industry would be a, you know, for one thing, the food industry is the one of the, maybe is the major source of pollution, air pollution and water pollution in this country. So, you know, we knew that becoming a vegetarian was a radical thing to do. And there weren't that many of us then. It was very, it wasn't popular. It wasn't in the mainstream. There was no vegetarian food in any restaurants or stores. So that was the radical perspective, was being a vegetarian. And we were promoting vegetarianism from the beginning. Food Not Bombs is a vegetarian organization. But in terms of using food as an organizing tool, we're a small group, you know, six, seven people, a small collective. And we're in Cambridge, and we knew there were hundreds of political groups of every flavor, both sectarian, you know, like communists and socialists, but there were also every type of rights and, you know, environmental issues. They were all in Cambridge. There were literally hundreds of different kinds of groups. And every single one of them had a manifesto that basically was saying, you need to think this way in order to be in our group. And we were like, no, we're anarchists. We don't want to tell people to think. We want them to think for themselves. That's what we want. So what we wanted, so what we were trying to do is, what could we come up with that would be an activity that would teach them the politics we wanted them to learn by doing the activity, not by following our creed, you know, our manifesto. And we thought, wow, a great way to promote vegetarianism was to cook up vegetarian food and give it away. And we knew we could give it away because we knew we could get the food free. And if we gave the food away free, people would be not indebted to us, but they would appreciate us. And then they would want to help us do what we're doing. You know, they'd be attracted to what we're doing. And that was the idea.
4: The name Food Not Bombs, my understanding is it pre-existed the organization, so to speak. It certainly endured. And I know you have some thoughts as to why that is. What was the role of the name at the time? And do you think it helped the organization succeed, and also the politics behind it? I mean, it sounds like a message of peace. Did people receive it as such?
2: Well, you know, the very, very first name of our collective was actually the Food for Free Committee. And when we did the food on weekends at rallies and places where there were middle-class people and we were trying to raise money, the food was still for free, but we wanted to raise some money. And we found that for Americans, when the sign said free, that meant take and run. So they didn't leave any donations. We raised nothing. It was a fail. So we realized if we were going to raise money on the weekends that way, we had to change our name. So that was the impetus that was kind of, and that's important to know, because the Food for Free Committee actually still exists in Cambridge as a nonprofit that's a major nonprofit in the Boston area doing major hunger relief work for the region. Anyway, so we changed the name, and Keith is a graphic artist, and he was really into doing street art, otherwise known as graffiti. And one of the spray painting campaigns was spray painting the words "Drop Food, Not Bombs" in front of grocery stores, on the sidewalk in front of grocery stores. And that was because at the time, if I remember correctly, and I think I do, that was the slogan that the pro-Palestinian protesters were using to stop the bombing of Palestine in 1980. So actually, the name Food Not Bombs is directly connected to that struggle. And it's still relevant, sadly.
4: And so you adopted that name for the weekend events, or when did it become an organization, so to speak?
2: That became our collective's name. So yes, and so we landed on Food Not Bombs. We chose it specifically because we also were aware at that point the media had, I remember there was a group called the October 22nd Coalition, and the whole article talked about the October 22nd Coalition getting arrested, never saying what they were getting arrested for, anything about why they were there, anything about what that stood for. It was about police brutality. There was a whole article about their arrest, and nothing came through about police brutality. Zero, right? So we said, you know, we have to choose a name that says our politics absolutely directly in the name, so that when they say Food Not Bombs did this, we've already said what people want to hear. It was pivotal to choose that slogan as a name for a group because it serves both purposes. It both is an identifier for the work that we're doing, and it's also the work we're doing.
4: It reminds me of Black Lives Matter. Anytime you say the name of the organization or the idea comes through as well. So we're in the early 80s here. How did it go from a localized little group to an international phenomenon?
2: So finally in 84, I had set up a nonprofit, and what I did was basically cater the movement. So I would show up at every protest that was happening in New England and serve lunch for free. And I would hang out the Food Not Bombs banner, and I would talk to people how you can collect the free food that's in your community. You can just go and get it because it's being thrown away by every restaurant and every grocery store, and distribute it any way you want. Use it as a way to organize and to feed people. And so for me as an activist, being able to bring basically an unlimited amount of food to a protest like that and sit there and not just talk about it, say, look, I just did this and I got it from places that were, I didn't pay any money for this. This is all free. You could do this too. Anybody can do this. And so we can complain about how bad Reaganomics is, but if you're not trying to do something about it, then you're not an activist. You know, you're just complaining. And I was able to say that with force. And I didn't say it necessarily that bluntly, but that was what I was saying.
4: And I guess a bunch of people decided they would do it because soon there was food, not bombs, not only all over the United States, but eventually globally.
2: Yes. Well, so let's go to 1988. Okay. Keith had been underground for a couple of years. I lost touch with him, but he surfaced in San Francisco. And I went out there a couple of times and said to Keith, this is a great place to do a food, not bombs. He learned that in the panhandle area of Golden Gate, the churches provided, I guess, lunches and dinners every day but Monday lunch. It was just inexplicable. They didn't serve Monday lunch. So Keith decided to fill the gap by serving a free Monday lunch, vegetarian lunch, in the Golden Gate Park. And he didn't take too long before the police started harassing him and threatening him. Every Monday in August, Food Not Bombs got arrested in Golden Gate Park in 1988. The first arrest was 7 people, including Keith. The next weekend, it was 14 people. The next Monday, it was maybe 30-something. And then the next week, next Monday, was Labor Day holiday. Hundreds of people showed up, and they arrested 80 people, and it made international news. So because that news, because it literally made international news that actors were being arrested for feeding the homeless, Food Not Bombs took off in San Francisco. It became a huge thing. And so by 92, we hear rumors that there are other Food Not Bombs chapters in other places. There's one in Vancouver and somewhere else in British Columbia, and then one in Long Beach, California, down to near LA. And of course, there's a San Francisco chapter. There was the Boston chapter. And there's one from North Carolina, I think, or something like that.
4: It's interesting that, you know, just visually, a Food Not Bombs feeding site looks different than a church soup kitchen, even though in many ways they're doing the same thing, but the volunteers are often dressed different. The whole demeanor is different. Why do you think that is? And how has that thread carried through, even though people in, say, you know, Prague or I don't know where else there's a chapter, those people may have never met people in San Francisco or Cambridge.
2: True. And yet I've seen pictures and videos of Food Not Bombs in Kuala Lumpur, for example, and it looks just, you look at it and you immediately know it's Food Not Bombs. There's a culture, there's a motif, and there's a set of values. That was all intentional, that we said, you know, the name and the purpose needs to reflect key values. That's what we're promoting. We're not promoting a certain political posture, not even anarchism per se, but the values that we chose, and they're sort of embedded in the name, as well as clearly when you ask anybody in this country especially, but really around the world, what is Food Not Bombs to you? What motivates you to do Food Not Bombs? They say the same three things to this day, and it was the three things we articulated and embedded in the idea, which was obviously nonviolence, which is in the form of anti-militarism, which is in the form of not bombs, right? But also vegetarianism, which is also nonviolence, not harming animals. And then the third one is the way it's articulated usually is no leaders, a horizontal structure where every voice matters, which in my world is called consensus process. It doesn't matter to me that they don't call it nonviolence, they don't call it consensus, they don't call it vegetarianism, they don't call it anarchism. What they're learning, what people, everywhere I've seen it up to now, they know that the Food Not Bombs is against war, against militarism, it's for vegetarianism or eating healthy and the environment, and it's about a social dynamic where everybody matters.
4: You're listening to Peace Talks Radio. I'm Andrew Stelzer, and I'm speaking with C.T. Butler, the primary founder of Food Not Bombs. Now, back to our conversation. When Food Not Bombs makes the news these days, generally it's because a group of people is being arrested or a site is being shut down by police. It seems like it happens at least a couple times a year. Some local city or county says, you can't feed people in public or without a permit, or we have such and such code. But there's something bigger going on. Why is it that feeding people continues, even we're talking more than 45 years later, to be a threat? What is threatening about feeding people in public?
2: It's many faceted. One of them is claiming public space. In other words, the right to assembly has been eroded over the decades and centuries. But at this point in time, one of the things that Food Not Bombs does is says, this public space is ours. And people who like control don't like that. And they say, no, that's our space, not your space, and we're going to prove it to you. There's another facet that providing the means of survival to people who need it because they're oppressed in some way or another, they've got some challenge in their life and they can't make it on their own, is something the government wants to do. They want to control that dynamic. They want to control what they get and how they get it because the poor people scare them. And so what Food Not Bombs is doing is going outside the system. They have no control over how we're doing what we're doing. And the things we were just talking about, exposing the truth that there is plenty of food. And the only reason why there are people who are hungry in this country is because of politics. And so the people who are making that politics happen don't want that to be exposed. So there's that aspect. There's also making visible the true horrors of being without a place to live. Because pretty much without blaming the victim or trying to be derogatory, if you don't have a home, if you don't have a place that's a safe place for you to go and retreat to and recover, you become mentally ill. You can't stay sane and not have a place to go recharge. I mean, just even be able to go sleep safely so you can, you're okay. When you're every moment, waking and sleeping is a threat, it drives you crazy. I've witnessed it. I've seen people go down, deteriorate as they can't manage to keep their lives together because it's so difficult. And when we create a soup line out in front of City Hall and all we have to do is set up a pot of soup and suddenly there are 50 people in line, that's a huge statement of what's wrong with our society. And they can't stand it, so they have to shut it down. And the point would be that if the politicians ended hunger in this country, then we wouldn't be doing what we're doing. So get to it, politicians. You're the problem, not us. It's so easy to say once you get around to it. So they don't like us at all.
4: As an activist, is there a difference between working on issues that are long-term and aspirational, like the end of nuclear weapons, versus something that is immediate and essential to life, like food? If we're working towards a more peaceful world, both of those things arguably need to happen. So how does the urgency of the issue relate to the approach?
2: Well, it's kind of a symbiotic. There's both a practical and a strategic or visionary aspect to both. So when you're doing something direct, mutual aid, direct action, where you are directly connecting with, you have something, whether it's an idea or food, and you're sharing it directly with somebody else, yourself. That interaction is precious. These days, it's hard to come by. People aren't interacting anymore. Everybody's in their own little bubble and they hardly even talk to each other. It's really frustrating. I'm pushing. That's a lot of my activist work right now, is just pushing against that alone, just trying to get people out of their houses and talking to each other. So we're working on that right now. But food is immediate. You offer up free food, people come to you and want to get it. So that's both a tactical thing. It's a hook, attraction. It's an organizing tool. And there's also a vision of how the world could be a better place if our food industry, the way we do food in our society, was changed and healthier. So there's a whole lot of openings, even just around food itself, just about food, when you are using food as an organizing tool to teach the new paradigm, let's call it, the new world we would like to see as activists. So that's a direct thing, but also the long-range issues like ending nuclear weapons or changing our operating system and using consensus instead of voting, both requires tenacity, requires endurance. It requires that you keep doing it. You're not going to get it quickly because it takes a long time. So that means that there needs to be support. There needs to be infrastructure. And food would be, in general way, one of those pieces that needs to be taken care of for there to be long-term. Right? The more immediate application of that, and I did this many times, was that when there was a protest, an example would be there, GE had a Gatling gun test site up in Vermont when I was living there. And activists decided to protest them building these monstrosity machines that shoot like, I don't know, 600 bullets a minute or something like that. It's just insane, right? It just tears up. Whatever they pointed at just tears the thing up and just destroys it. So we were protesting that up in the middle of nowhere in Vermont for like a week. There was a protest. And Food Not Bombs was there serving the food because otherwise people had to go there and come back and go there and come back and go there and come back and to eat. But we provide food so they could stay. That's just a very micro example of what I'm talking about. But that's also true at the societal level when we're taking care of the problem of food insecurity so people can start focusing on ending nuclear weapons. Because if you're food insecure, you can't work on ending nuclear weapons. So you see the symbiotic, not separate. You got to do both. They interact with each other. So that's been my philosophy all of my life, is that you focus on things at different times, but all the time you're doing both. It doesn't matter to me as a global activist whether an individual is doing a small act or a giant act. Doesn't matter because it all needs to happen.
4: Has Food Not Bombs helped create a more peaceful world?
2: Definitely. I am so thrilled. You know, I hear in the media, I hear on the internet, in social media that people are like, there's so much problems in the world. I wish I could do something. And I feel helpless. I feel like there's nothing I can do. And I like to say to people, look, first of all, just do something. Doesn't matter what it is. Take action. Showing up is 50% of it. Just show up. So that's the first thing. Second thing is, it's actually around food. I've always said, you know, if you really want to make a difference, become a vegetarian. It's something you can do. You can do it today. You don't have to become absolute. You don't become, you know, zero dairy and meat, but start becoming a vegetarian. Go that direction. That'll matter. That's important. And you can do that. And you should be proud of yourself for doing that as in terms of if you do it with your motivation, we're trying to help the world because the food industry is one of the big problems. And becoming a vegetarian forces them to change. But then the next thing is that you can do yourself is you can feed your neighbor. And if you don't have enough resources to provide that food yourself, you can go get it for free. There's grocery stores and stores and warehouses and all the whole food industry, every stage in the food industry, from the farm to the table, there's waste, food waste. And some portion of that food waste is edible when it's wasted. And some portion of the food that's wasted and edible can be recovered. And the small, and it's easier when just one person does it. When you try to organize, it's harder. There's more logistics. But you just hooking up with a local restaurant and going down there when at the end of Saturday night or whatever, and make an arrangement to get their waste food that they don't know what to do with, but are just going to throw away, and you make arrangements to do something with it, you've made a difference. And if you fed your neighbor, the best thing you'd be doing for them would be connecting with them, not feeding them. Because that's really the point. It's great to feed them, but what you really need to do is connect with your neighbor. But feeding them is a great way to set it up. So that's two food things that everybody can do that would change the world.
1: That was correspondent Andrew Stelzer speaking with C.T. Butler, one of the founders of Food Not Bombs. Butler's written several books, including two on the consensus decision-making process. You can learn more about his work on their website, consensus.net. We'll link to it at peacetalksradio.com. You'll also find both parts of this program on our website, along with every episode we've produced since 2003. There you can read transcripts, see photos of our guests, and discover much more detail about each show. 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It's a simple way to become a peace leader by supporting the nonprofit work we do here at Peace Talks Radio. Coming up after the break, at a time when many of us were staying apart, strangers started showing up for each other, leaving food in refrigerators on sidewalks and street corners. No signups, no questions asked, just a quiet mutual trust. We'll hear how one woman in Philadelphia turned that simple idea into a network of brightly colored community fridges. Stay with us. For correspondent Andrew Stelzer, I'm Jessica Tickton. 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

0: You're listening to Peace Talks Radio, the radio series and podcast on peacemaking and nonviolent conflict resolution. I'm Jessica Tichton, today with correspondent Andrew Stelzer. This is part two of a two-part program about how food can be used as a tool to build more peaceful communities. This time, Andrew speaks with Michelle Nelson, founder of Mama Tea Fridges in Philadelphia. If you think back to 2020, you may remember something unusual appearing on street corners and at bus stops. Refrigerators. With so many people out of work and traditional food charities overwhelmed, these fridges became a grassroots way to share food with those who needed it. Each one operates a little differently, but the idea is simple. If you have something to give, leave it. If you need something, take it. No questions asked. One woman in Philadelphia took that idea even further, creating a network of fridges with a distinct look and identity. Brightly painted and easy to spot, you can see them from down the block.
1: The fridge is somewhat of a rock star.
0: That's Michelle Nelson, the founder of Mama Tea Fridges.
1: You just don't understand the love that this appliance, which is more than appliance, has received.
0: Here's Andrew Stelzer's interview with Michelle Nelson.
1: I remember being a food insecure student. As a student, you're spending a lot of money on books and other things trying to survive, and sometimes food is not as available as you'd want it to be. One week is you're eating ramen noodles and hoping that the next week you are not eating ramen noodles. At the time, I was just really trying to get through studying and through exams. I did notice that there was some fatigue just in terms of I didn't feel I was getting enough of what I needed from a day-to-day basis. But I really didn't, the concept of food insecurity, I thought more about it afterwards, that, yeah, that was exactly what it was.
2: So 2020 comes. What were you doing, let's even say February or March, before COVID was the only thing we talked or thought about? What was your day-to-day routine? What were you doing with your life?
1: So I am a child psychologist, and I finished wrapping up my practice at the time, and I moved to Philly with my husband, and we were investing in property in North Philly specifically. And during that time, I knew I wanted to be involved in community organizing. I always wanted to engage in social impactful activities. I didn't know what that was at the time or what that would look like. And so I really focused on letting the idea come to me when it came. But at the time, I just immersed myself in learning about Philly, making wonderful connections, and those connections turned into friends. And what I noticed during the pandemic, especially in March, there were a lot of neighbors who just needed services. Everyone knows that I think all that was open was the CVS is where we could go. So that's something that stuck out for me.
2: What was your understanding of some of the problems? Philly, you know, has long been called one of the poorest big city in the United States. And, you know, every few years, upticks in violence. And we'll talk about that with the pandemic in a minute. What was your understanding of some of the long-standing community problems and their causes and possible solutions?
1: My understanding was that there was a lot of need for all types of social services, whether it's housing or food, shelter. It just seemed like Philly needed a lot of support. Not that there are not great organizations and services that have been around forever, but it just seemed that more needed to be done. And if you are in the position to help, it's great if you can, when you can. And I wanted to be a part of that. I didn't know how I was going to be a part of that, but I wanted to be a part of that.
2: I'm at the corner of North 3rd and Fairmount in the Northern Liberties neighborhood of Philadelphia. It's a brisk spring afternoon. And kitty corner to me, down the block on Fairmount, is a bright yellow, looks like a giant mailbox, but as I'm getting closer, it appears to be
3: a refrigerator. It says MamaT.com community fridge. It has a heart on the outside. It says free food at Mama T fridge. Take what you need, leave what you want.
2: When was the first time you saw a community fridge? And was it in person? Was it online? Where did you see this thing?
1: So community fridges have been around for the last 4 to 5 years. And I saw my first community fridge in New York, in Brooklyn specifically. And I thought, what a novel idea. And I went up to it. It was right outside of a coffee shop. And I looked at it and I said, wow. So it sits there. It's plugged in. Clearly there's a host. I'm thinking the host is the coffee shop. And I opened up the door and I saw food in there. And there were neighbors interacting with the fridge. A few neighbors opened it, looked inside, took a couple of items and walked away. And at that moment, I said to myself, this is incredible that you can come up to this community fridge, no questions asked, inquire by opening it up and taking what you need. This fridge host in Brooklyn was part of a bigger solution because you had a lot of issues with folks not being able to get access to food, especially during the pandemic. And it stayed with me, and I decided to myself that I wanted to do further research on community fridges.
2: So where did it go from there?
1: Well, so I brought that with me. I brought exactly what I saw at that coffee shop with the community fridge outside with me to Philly. And I talked to my husband about it, and I said, I'm going to do some more research. I want to know more about community fridges. I think that Philadelphia could definitely use a resource such as this. I did some research, and I saw that there were some other wonderful community fridge organizations trying to get off the ground at the same time. I went back to New York and spoke to some of the organizers there and got some information about the process and sort of do's and don'ts. And I got some really valuable information. And from there, I decided that it's time to launch our first location. And so we did at 7th and Girard. And we thank that fridge host for giving us that opportunity, because it is an appliance, and the first thing you will hear from a fridge host is, you want to put a fridge outside? And it sounds crazy only until it's done. And we thank that fridge host for taking that leap of faith with us. And now to date, we have 18 locations across Philadelphia. They're all yellow, and they're friendly. All fridges are yellow. We have roughly 50 to 75 volunteers. We do food distribution every week, 3 to 4 times a week. We also have a Saturday packing food boxes, delivering to Fridges Day, where we invite a lot of our corporate partners and volunteers to come and join us and support their community. We have supported over 250,000 people in Philly since 2020. We're really proud of that number. We have a goal to support another 30,000 by end of 2026. Food poundage, we roughly help or support, it's usually 44,000 a year, roughly, with food. So we want to get that number a little bit higher. Always trying to strive to do that.
3: This is the heart of the Fishtown neighborhood, the corner of Palmer and Thompson in Philadelphia. As you can hear, the kids are playing. People are out sitting on their stoops, walking around. It's a sunny day. And I see across the street a bright yellow fridge. I'm going to go see what's in there. The freezer is stocked. There's a bunch of packets of French lentil soup with smoked ham, There's a sandwich labeled as ham and cheese. There's a bag of beef liver, local farm raised from Mount Bethel, Pennsylvania. Now let's check out the fridge. This fridge is pretty full. We have some vermicelli, some seaweed snacks, a bunch of apples, baguettes, some canned food, salad. There's a container of kale and a plastic bag. This bag has lots of ready-made hot dogs in plastic. So this fridge is stocked. If anybody came by, they would certainly have enough for several lunches or dinners. Was the first one the hardest? Which one was the hardest? Was the second one the hardest?
1: I would say anything you do the first time is the hardest, just by default, because you're new, you're green, you don't really know what you're doing sometimes. And it's okay not to know, because that's how you learn. We had a fridge launch. It was more like a fridge, community fridge party, and the community welcomed it. And that's a very important part that I'd like to say. You know, it really matters that you engage the community first and just get to know wherever it is you're trying to support or whoever you're trying to support. Get to know who you want to support. Find out about their needs and what they would like to see and invite them to be involved. So before we even launched at 7th and Girard, we did a lot of what we like to call a neighborhood analysis, which includes engaging different community members and asking them questions. So that way, the community fridge is already welcomed before it even launches.
2: And through that community building process that you've done, I guess, at every location, what have you learned about the power of food or the utility of food in terms of strengthening a community and which many people believe makes the community a safer place? What have you learned about what role food plays in that overall health and safety of the community?
1: Well, food security itself strengthens communities, and it potentially can reduce violence because food security addresses basic needs. It addresses social stability and community commitment. When someone is food insecure, for instance, they are going through a lot of stressful moments in life. Community fridges and their food partners can come together and alleviate some of that stress by providing a neighbor with access to food when they can. And then in turn, that neighbor has the stress relief and is most likely not to engage in harmful activities to the neighborhood.
2: And there was a lot written about a spike in violence, not just in Philly, but in many American cities during 2020, 2021. One of the explanations that has started to come out through data is it had to do with unemployment rising, kids out of school not getting the free lunch they usually get at school, free breakfast. Do you believe that played a role? And you know, were you thinking about that? Were you aware of that?
1: Yeah, there is definitely a correlation, again, on that basic needs tip. Food is part of that. And when someone is not able to feed themselves or their family, there's a lot of financial stress. And we know that financial stress, depression, and desperation are contributors of being food insecure. And so the basic needs piece is really something that needs to be the takeaway. When your basic needs are not being met, which food is one of them, it does make you more susceptible to stress, which can cause making poor decisions.
2: This is Peace Talks Radio. I'm Andrew Stelzer, and I'm speaking with Michelle Nelson, the founder of Mama T Fridges. They've got 18 community fridges throughout the city of Philadelphia. Back to our conversation. I think one of the reasons the community fridges had this moment and breakout moment in 2020 was because we were distancing and it was a way to help someone without even interacting with them, right? You could go on your own, fill the fridge, leave, and then someone could go on their own, access the food, and leave. It was safe by COVID standards. That time is over, and there's been a lot of talk about how COVID changed our society and we don't spend as much time together. I'm certainly not blaming that on the community fridges, but has something been lost in terms of face-to-face, a volunteer opportunity where you never actually see the person receiving the food? Is that a symptom of a disconnection of our society? Is it? Do you ever think about that? Is that okay?
1: I think just the fact that you volunteer is an act of generosity, and its intrinsic value tied to that is something that means a lot and should mean a lot to any person that gives their time or effort whenever they can. Community fridges are safe spaces. When neighbors gather at a community fridge, they interact, they get to know one another, and we do know that when communities know each other more and they help each other more, the likelihood for there to be violence or any other experiences in that neighborhood are decreased immensely because neighbors know they're looking out for each other. So community fridges are a safe haven. They really are, truly.
2: Have you noticed the street corner where the fridge is sort of changing into a more of a communal space? Are there particular examples you can think of where it maybe transformed that corner or that block?
1: Yes. I will give one example of one of our locations that completely transformed because of the community fridge. And that's our Mama T fridge at Community Partnership School. So that fridge sits outside of a charter school, and the community is very involved, meaning there's a lot of parents picking up their kids and a lot of activity where the fridge is. And the fridge is somewhat of a rock star. The fourth and fifth graders are tasked with taking food that's about to be wasted from their cafeteria, and they put it in the fridge outside. We also created a curriculum. We have a K-8 curriculum titled Being a Good Citizen. And we do have the curriculum at the school. And so the guidance counselor does weave in that curriculum to support. We also have a children's book, and that children's book is in the library of the school. So it's a full circle moment where you have the children that go to that school. Some of them also come from food insecure houses themselves, but they're also giving, and they're learning about the power of giving, that, well, when I need something, someone in turn is going to give it back to me, and I can then give to them, and vice versa. So it transformed that corner completely, where you have neighbors that look out for the fridge. They do not want the fridge to be harmed. They don't want the fridge to go away, which it's kind of heartbreaking when you think about it, because you just don't understand the love that this appliance, which is more than appliance, has received. So moments like that are just, I can't get enough of those moments.
2: What have you learned about food insecurity through the last, I guess, 6 years almost?
1: I love mutual aid, just first and foremost. It taught

0: This is the corner of Cedar and Letterly in the Kensington neighborhood of Philadelphia. And right outside a hair salon is a bright yellow refrigerator, one of the Mama T fridges. It says MamaT.com, free food, community fridge. Take what you need, leave what you don't. I'm going to go see what's in this bright yellow fridge. The freezer is empty. The refrigerator is empty. The food pantry has a can of green beans, not much else right now. So this fridge needs a restock. Whatever was dropped off recently is now gone. I suppose you could say that's both good and bad. It means somebody is eating that food, but it also means if someone else walks up looking for some food, like that woman I just saw walk away empty-handed, there's not going to be anything for them.
1: It seems like this project has held on in Philly more than a lot of other cities as the pandemic waned. Besides just saying, you did it, why do you think Philly still has, you know, a couple dozen fridges?
2: Well, I can speak for specifically the Mama T Community Fridge Project in that that communication piece that I mentioned earlier is important. You might not want to define who you are in the beginning because you really don't know who you are, and that's fine. And I'm speaking about organizations. You might not know who you are. But there is a line in the sand where you do need to start to pivot in a direction that is uniquely you. And I believe that because we did that and we took ownership of it and we ran with it and we never really deviated from the message, I believe that that's the reason why a lot of our volunteers know what they get. They know the fridges are going to be yellow. They know that we operate on a take what you need, leave what you don't mantra. They know that our volunteering style has a lot to do with flexibility. We work around our volunteer schedule for the most part. And these are the things I feel wholeheartedly have made us successful.
1: And the big donors, Whole Foods and other companies, was that a strategy early on? Did that happen because you got a couple nice articles? Was that at all controversial? There might be some activists who are like, corporate food. We don't want the corporate food.
2: I would say all of the above. It's a little bit of everything you mentioned. There's moments where we thought to ourselves, we're just going to carry it on and do the work. And then once you do the work, a lot of the larger corporations came to us. And I believe to speak on larger corporations, one of their main attitudes, if it were, they do like to see consistency. And I feel that they felt really comfortable with us from the get-go. They saw that we had, our message was the same. No matter what day of the week, our message was the same. And they believed in what we had to share. And so find the right corporate partners, I would say. Not everyone's the best fit. So I will say that. But there are some that are, and you just have to find the right ones that align with you and your mission.
1: I'm sure you've spent hundreds of hours talking to people about hunger and food. Mm-hmm. Is there anything you've learned about people's perceptions of the issue that maybe they were missing a connection or they had a false assumption, or the role food plays in our communities and the relationship between hunger and other issues? What have both you learned, and what are the questions you constantly come up against or the corrections you have to make?
2: Well, the main misconception, and I might have mentioned it earlier, but I'll kind of expand on it, is that, you know, we all need help sometimes, and that's in any aspect of life. And we shouldn't stigmatize someone for wanting or needing help with food. That

0: is something that we could all work on to dispel. So that's my biggest misconception that I would like all of us to work on.
1: When you hear policymakers or people, I'm going back to the issue of peace and violence, when you hear people talk about Philly is too violent and we need to reduce violence or crime, do you ever feel like, especially if you're seeing it on TV or hearing it, you start yelling at the TV, why aren't you guys talking about food? Like, is food left out of that conversation too often? Should it be more of that conversation? Could it be more?
0: Well, I have great news for you, Andrew. The city has made strides in that area. So the city of Philadelphia now has a nutrition and food security task force that launched last year, February. And the Mama T Community Fridge Project, along with, I believe, 19 other organizations, were appointed to the council by City Council. And we have attended a few meetings at City Hall. And our group and other groups have gotten together, and we're working on recommendations for the city. The mayor has asked us to do that, to put our minds together, come up with some recommendations for the city to address the issues around food insecurity in the city. This has never been done before, focusing on food. And so it's exciting in that they thought it was important enough to even do that.
2: That was correspondent Andrew Stelzer speaking with Michelle Nelson, founder of Mama T Fridges. What Michelle and so many others have built through community fridges is something both simple and profound, a way of meeting immediate needs while also reshaping how neighbors see and care for one another. These fridges don't just provide food. They create small, everyday opportunities for connection, trust, and shared responsibility. In neighborhoods across the country, they've become quiet gathering points, places where generosity is visible and where people who may never have spoken to each other begin to feel connected through a common purpose. In a way, they offer a different vision of what community can look like. We'll link to more information about Mama T Fridges on our website, peacetalksradio.com. 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Butler, one of the co-founders of Food Not Bombs, another example of how food can be used not just to feed people, but to bring attention to larger questions about justice, equity, and peace. To learn more about this episode, visit peacetalksradio.com and look for Season 24, Episode 6. 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Nola Davis Moses is our executive director. Ali Adelman composed and performed our theme music. For correspondent Andrew Stelzer, co-founders Suzanne Kreider and Paul Engels, I'm Jessica Tickton. 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
1: 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I'm your host and producer, Dan Roberts. 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In today's edition, you'll hear reports from Germany's Radio Deutsche Welle, France 24, Radio Havana Cuba, and NHK World Radio Japan. We will begin with Germany's Radio Deutsche Welle. A great deal of international news focused on the record-breaking heat waves in parts of Europe. United Nations Secretary General Guterres called for immediate action to reduce greenhouse gases and not allow data centers unless self-powered by renewable energy. Then an excerpted interview with Samantha Burgess of the European Union's Copernicus Climate Change Service. She describes what is causing the current heat wave and whether these events will continue to get worse and why Europe is heating up twice as fast as most of the world. Germany's Radio Deutsche Welle.
2: France just experienced its hottest night since record-keeping began 80 years ago. Like in many parts of Central Europe, most French homes do not have air conditioning. The situation is particularly dangerous for vulnerable groups like small children and the elderly. The government held a crisis meeting to discuss its response after more than 40 deaths so far, including 2 children who were left in a car in the south. The heat wave is caused by hot air that's trapped over the Iberian Peninsula, France and southern England. Experts say human-induced climate change is partly to blame for the extreme heat. In many parts of the world, average temperatures have already risen by more than 1.5 degrees Celsius over pre-industrial levels. UN Secretary General Antonio Guterres once again called for stronger actions to slash greenhouse gas emissions. This time he rounded on the tech industry.
3: And I'm calling on every major AI company to measure and publicly disclose the full environmental impact of its systems. Carbon, water, and land footprints, and commit to power every data center with renewable energy by 2030. No more hidden costs, no more shifting the burden onto those least able to bear it. It's time to come clean.
4: Dr. Samantha Burgess is strategic lead for climate at the EU's Copernicus Climate Change Service. Welcome to DW. Can we start with what's causing this current heat wave and then zoom out to the wider climate picture? What's going on now?
5: Yeah, so the main drivers of the current heat wave are the burning of fossil fuels and the accumulation of fossil fuels in the atmosphere. But beyond that, there's also hot air that's come up from Africa. This has been trapped in what's known as a heat dome. So we've got a large, stable, high-pressure system that is sending hot air back down to the Earth's surface that's continuing to heat up. And this is a very stable system that's expected to last several more days.
4: And is this pattern now set and inevitable, year after year of record-breaking temperatures? Until what?
5: Well, until we turn the tap off to emissions for burning fossil fuels. So we know the atmosphere is currently about 1.4 degrees warmer than it was in the pre-industrial time. And with that 1.4 degrees of warming, the extremes get worse And we are really seeing that in heat waves over the summer period. So heat waves are coming earlier. So we've had exceptional heat waves already in May and now in June. These heat waves are coming earlier. They're more intense and they last longer. So and we will continue to see this type of signal the warmer our climate gets.
4: Tell us about why Europe seems to be being particularly hit. Temperatures elsewhere have been hotter, but Europe appears to be the continent that is heating fastest. Why?
5: Yeah, that's right. So Europe is warming at about twice the global average rate, and it's really for three main reasons. So one is circulation changes. So those circulation changes are really driving these heat waves that we're seeing at the moment, and that is part of the how the jet stream behaves, particularly over the European continent. The other two reasons are changing reflectivity. So we've lost a lot of our snow and ice-covered areas, particularly in the winter season. And we've lost some of that low-level cloud cover through improving air quality. So that means we're getting more of the sun's energy heating up our planet. And then the third reason is proximity to the Arctic and geography in general.
4: Is this same climate phenomenon that is causing this hot weather also causing the massive flooding we've seen in Europe, in Ukraine last year, Spain and Germany a couple of years ago, Hungary and Austria? Is that all part of the same thing?
5: Climate change is the cause of the extreme heat waves we're seeing, and climate change in a warmer atmosphere also holds more moisture. So that means when we have these severe rainfall events, the rain is falling more intensely. So we're getting more rain, which is leading to the catastrophic flooding that we've seen across Europe over the last few years.
4: We also heard the UN Secretary General challenging the tech industry about its environmental impact. Is it fair to single them out like that?
5: I think the reality is that every single business and, policy-making body has to do its part, and we have the technological solutions. Europe's doing a great job in electrification of our energy sector. So we can see that in terms of energy production for electricity, Europe has used more renewable energy for that electricity generation over the last 3 years than fossil fuels. So that's great news, but we need to go a lot further, and the tech sector can really look at these, modifications to help us mitigate climate change, but also adapt to our climate change world, because we're all living in a climate change reality right now.
4: Thanks for joining us and talking us through that so clearly. Dr. Samantha Burgess from the EU's Copernicus Climate Change Service.
1: 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They're also available at most podcast sites, as is the shortwave report. Next, France 24. First, a press review about Keir Starmer's resignation as the UK Prime Minister. Press reviews on the United Nations report on the Israeli genocide of Palestinian children. The press stated the case of 21,000 dead children, but also emphasized that anyone under 18 is considered a child, and many of those fighting the Israeli troops were young. There were two devastating earthquakes in Venezuela, and it is feared that thousands are dead. France 24.
6: She signed with the British Prime Minister Keir Starmer. Tearful resignation, wasn't it, almost 24 hours ago now?
7: Yeah, that's right. It's continues to make the front pages of the British dailies today. This is from The Guardian. Starmer bowing out, conceding that he was no longer the right person to lead the country. It also comes amid bittersweet timing today, as the Daily Express notes here on its front page, because this Tuesday marks 10 years since millions of British people voted in favor of Brexit. Now, as Starmer finally falls on his sword, the paper says. It calls now on politicians to finally believe in Brexit and deliver the will of the people. Meanwhile, for the anti-Brexit paper, the Daily Mirror, It's more of a sympathetic front page here. It says that Starmer stood up to Donald Trump, that he lifted 500,000 children out of poverty, protected workers and renters. In the end, the paper says, a, quote, decent man tried his best in an impossible job. Rather sympathetic headline there.
6: They're reacting to the latest UN report on Gaza, aren't they, Alyssa? Tell us more.
8: That's right, Stuart. Well, the UN report was released on Tuesday and accused Israel's security forces of abuse and deliberate killings of Palestinian children. And this happened 8 months after the Israel-Hamas truce in the Gaza Strip, reports here the New York Times. And the report concluded that the killings are part of a wider strategy to destroy any future that Palestinians could have in the Gaza Strip, which actually amounts to genocide. And the New York Times quotes the Ministry of Health in Gaza, and it has estimated that more than 21,000 Palestinian children were killed during the Gaza war. Around 5,000 of them were under the age of 5, and more than 1,000 were under the age of 1. And about 420 were newborns. And now Israeli right-wing paper, the Jerusalem Post here, says that the report prompted a strong Israeli rebuttal, and the paper says that it is worth noting that UN reports in general consider a child every human being below the age of 18. The paper spoke to IDF soldiers who say that at least 40% of those killed in Gaza were Hamas soldiers. And it says that, quote, a significant chunk of the children, and it's important noting that it puts the word children in quotation marks, were so those children that were killed were Hamas fighters aged between 16 and 17, according to the Jerusalem Post. And the paper says that they posed an equal danger to IDF troops as Hamas soldiers over the age of 18. And meanwhile, left-wing Israeli paper Haaretz reports that the new head of Israel's National Security Council called an urgent meeting on the issue of, quote, encouraging the voluntary emigration of Palestinians from the Gaza Strip. This despite the fact that no destination countries have been found and the idea hasn't shown any practical progress so far.
9: There was panic and desperation across a large swathe of Venezuela Wednesday as the country was jolted by twin earthquakes. Residents searched desperately for loved ones, and by nightfall it was an anxious wait for many, with rescue teams lacking heavy machinery. It was a double earthquake of 7.2 and 7.5 magnitude, followed by some 20 aftershocks. The epicenter was around 170 kilometers west of Caracas, but it was so big that there's been damage as far as Brazil. The main international airport is now closed after suffering heavy damage. In the capital, natural gas services have been cut off, the subway is shut, and schools will be closed for several days. Across the country, power and mobile network outages are complicating rescue efforts and leaving families in the dark about their loved ones. Venezuela's interim president has declared a state of emergency.
10: I would like to announce the creation of an initial fund of $200 million with resources we have at the International Monetary Fund to allow us to rebuild infrastructure and hospitals and to enable the construction of homes.
9: Countries like Qatar, France and Spain have pledged to send rescue teams to help search the rubble. The United States has promised a fast and effective whole government response.
1: Those press reviews and report were from France 24, which may be easily found at their website, france24.com, as well as on a YouTube channel called France 24 English. Also, most podcast sites. On to Radio Havana, Cuba. Cuban Foreign Minister Bruno Rodriguez criticized and corrected recent pronouncements by U.S. Secretary of State Marco Rubio about Cuban incompetence and changes in government structure. A Cuban deputy foreign minister, Josefina Vidal Ferrero, spoke with a Mexican newspaper about the discussions that have been taking place between Cuba and the U.S., which she reports have not reached any significant progress. She says the U.S. wants to dictate changes and keeps adding aggressive sanctions. The Bolivian right-wing President Paz has declared a state of emergency using the military to end weeks of indigenous and union-led protests calling for an end to austerity measures. More details about the 88-page United Nations report that stated Israel was committing genocide and war crimes against Palestinians in the Gaza Strip and West Bank. Lebanon reports that Israel has killed nearly 4,000 citizens. Radio Havana, Cuba.
11: In a post on his official X profile, the head of Cuban diplomacy questioned the U.S. official's statements about alleged internal mismanagement in Cuba and asserted that Washington maintains a strategy aimed at obstructing the nation's access to fuel, technology, and financing. When the U.S. Secretary of State speaks of incompetence in Cuba, we should ask him why he chronically allies and contradicts the U.S. President and his spokesperson by denying the existence of the total fuel blockade that the White House acknowledges. The Foreign Minister, Bruno Rodriguez, also questioned whether, if incompetence existed, as Rubio argues, the application of restrictive measures and sanctions against strategic sectors of the Cuban economy would be pointless. Bruno Rodriguez explained that the actions promoted by Washington include restrictions on the acquisition of parts and technologies designed for the island's thermoelectric plants, as well as obstacles to the purchase and transport of fuel. Bruno Rodriguez also denounced sanctions against the state-owned company Unión Cuba Petróleo, CUPET, responsible for the logistical and distribution of fuel in the country. According to the foreign minister, U.S. policy also seeks to affect key economic activities through measures targeting companies linked to nickel production, tourism, and mining.
12: Cuba is willing to discuss any issue with the United States except for the country's independence, sovereignty, self-determination, and internal affairs. Thus stated Deputy Foreign Minister Josefina Vidal in an interview published on Tuesday by the Mexican newspaper La Jornada. According to the Deputy Foreign Minister, a channel of communications exists, and there have been meetings and exchanges with representatives of the United States, but without significant progress. She said, "We haven't seen the United States abandon its historical aspiration. And I'm not just talking about the past 65 years. I'm going back two centuries to impose its dictates on what Cuba should be." Josefina Vidal mentioned that there have been cases where we sit down to talk, and a few days later, a new sanction arrives. This raises doubts for us about how seriously and responsibly the United States is viewing this conversation, which we here in Cuba are treating with absolute formality. The statements from the highest levels of the U.S. government indicate that Washington has not renounced direct military aggression against Cuba. She said, "We don't want it because people will die, Cubans and Americans. But since this threat remains latent and constant, we cannot be naive. While we are talking, we are also preparing to exercise our right to legitimate self-defense." In response to a question about whether the recent economic measures announced in the Caribbean nation change the socialist character of the Cuban state, she asserted that they do not. She said, "Control over fundamental resources, energy, biotechnology, tourism, will remain with the state and for the benefit of the people. What is being incorporated are changes in management, but ownership will remain in the hands of the Cuban people." She explained that income redistribution will operate through taxation, and public services such as education, health, and social security will remain an absolute priority. She denounced the existence of a vast propaganda machine attempting to shift responsibility for what is happening in Cuba onto the Cuban government when it is very clear that the aggressor is the United States. She said, "The most dangerous thing is the attempt to normalize this aggression, to make it acceptable to public opinion. The UN High Commissioner for Human Rights has already stated, Washington's measures are suffocating the Cuban people. Children are dying who should not be dying. This has to stop." Bolivia's right-wing president, Rodrigo Paz, has declared a state of emergency and has deployed the military to end weeks of indigenous and union-led protests. Protesters had set up roadblocks across the country, calling for Paz's resignation and an end to austerity measures. Former Bolivian President Evo Morales has backed the protest movement. He said, in my view, this is a rebellion by the indigenous movement against the neoliberal model and against the neocolonial state. As time goes by, the government has moved faster. It has already tried to implement it, even without authority. In December, it already issued a supreme decree to put the entire neoliberal model in place. The United Nations top investigative body on Palestine and Israel has concluded that Israel deliberately targeted Palestinian children, committing genocide, crimes against humanity, and war crimes in Gaza, as well as additional war crimes in the occupied West Bank. An 88-page report issued on Tuesday documents the killing of at least 20,179 children and the wounding of 44,143 others in Gaza between the 7th of October 2023 and the 7th of October 2025. Children represented 30% of all of those killed and 26% of those injured in that period. The evidence shows the Palestinian children have been deliberately targeted and killed by the Israeli security forces, citing the Genocide Convention. The report concluded that the deliberate targeting of children is among the elements establishing Israel's genocidal intent to destroy the Palestinian group in whole or in part. Lebanon's Ministry of Health says that Israeli attacks since the beginning of March across the country have killed at least 3,798 people and injured 11,700 more.
1: 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Box 1162, Willits, California, 95490. I'm grateful for the donations. They're essential for the weekly production and website fees for this show. I'm supplying it freely to more than 100 radio stations around the world. And if you're listening to a public radio station, please support them as well. We will conclude with NHK Japan. Many Japanese politicians are calling for preparations for a new era of warfare and reconsidering the principle of not allowing nuclear weapons into Japan. A new opinion poll found that worldwide, 76% of people surveyed have no confidence in President Trump. Zelensky announced more drone attacks on petroleum facilities in Russia far from the border. Netanyahu announced military actions will continue in Palestine. NHK Japan.
13: Japan's ruling parties are urging the government to prepare for a new era of warfare. They have submitted proposals calling for stronger defenses against threats involving artificial intelligence and drones. The proposals come as Japan reviews its three key national security documents. Members of security research teams from the Liberal Democratic Party and the Japan Innovation Party each delivered their ideas Wednesday to Prime Minister Takaichi Sanae. The LDP says Japan must fundamentally strengthen its defense capabilities to respond to new forms of warfare that use AI and drones. The party does not set a defense spending target, but it notes that NATO members have agreed to spend at least 3.5% of GDP on defense and says Japan should secure the necessary budget. The Japan Innovation Party argues that the country's nuclear strategy should be restructured and the principle of not allowing nuclear arms into Japan should be reviewed. That's one of the country's three non-nuclear principles. The other two are not possessing and not producing nuclear arms. Takaichi reportedly said she will study the proposals thoroughly. The government aims to revise the three key security documents by the end of the year. A new opinion poll has found more than three-quarters of people surveyed worldwide have no confidence in U.S. President Donald Trump. The U.S.-based Pew Research Center on Tuesday released the results of its survey of more than 42,000 people in 35 countries and one territory. The polling was conducted from February through May. 76% said they have no confidence in Trump's leadership of international affairs, while 23% expressed confidence. There are only six nations, including the Philippines and Israel, where a majority expressed confidence in him. Volodymyr Zelensky says a Ukrainian drone attack has hit a Russian oil processing facility more than 2,000 kilometers from the border. The Ukrainian president made the announcement in a video address on Saturday. He said upgraded drones developed by a Ukrainian defense company hit a Russian facility in the western Siberian region of Tyumen. He called the attack a fully justified response to Russian strikes against Ukraine. The president also announced on Sunday that Ukraine struck targets in the southern region of Crimea, including an oil depot. Russia unilaterally annexed the region in 2014. Ukraine also struck an oil refinery in Moscow on Thursday.
14: Ukraine has expanded its campaign against Russia's infrastructure and energy sector in recent weeks. And Russian President Vladimir Putin has condemned the strikes. He says they are a bid to create uncertainty and destabilize society. Russian Deputy Prime Minister Alexander Novak says the current fuel market is challenging but under control. He says oil refineries have maximized fuel production, and Moscow is considering a total ban on diesel exports.
13: Israeli Prime Minister Benjamin Netanyahu and other top officials issued a statement on Tuesday. They said the Israeli military will continue to act with determination in order to neutralize threats against the country. The ceasefire in the Gaza Strip took effect in October, but Israeli forces remain there and are continuing to expand their area of control marked by the so-called Yellow Line. The UN Office for the Coordination of Humanitarian Affairs said on Saturday that yellow concrete blocks had been placed in northern Gaza City. Arab media outlets report that, as a result, the Yellow Line moved hundreds of meters into residential areas, forcing many families to relocate. Residents say the blocks appeared without warning in the middle of the night. Many people have evacuated to a coastal area. One man was setting up a tent for his family and called for humanitarian aid.
15: We've been moving from place to place. We're tired. Our neighbors are injured. One of my brothers was injured, and another was killed, and my niece lost an eye. We can't take it anymore. We want the blockade lifted.
13: Israeli forces now control around 60% of the Gaza Strip. Prime Minister Netanyahu in May ordered that control be increased to 70% to put pressure on the Islamic group Hamas.
1: 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The Shortwave Report, which is now in its 30th year of production, remains free to rebroadcast upon notification. 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I'm your host and producer, Dan Roberts. 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
1: Welcome to The Bioneers, revolution from the heart of nature and the human heart.
2: It's all alive. It's all connected. It's all intelligent. It's all relatives.
3: We have to admit that we are in a moment of racial panic, but it is challenging us to shed the self-imposed colorblindness of our movements and engage forcefully in this question. Who is an American? What are we to one another?
1: In this half hour, we hear from Heather McGee of Demos. She sees a direct connection between today's extreme inequality and this peak moment of racial panic and white anxiety. It's not a coincidence. I'm Neil Harvey. This is Who is an American? Is our democracy as unequal as our economy? According to census estimates, by around 2044, the U.S. will become a majority-minority nation. Five states, including California and Texas, already have majority-minority populations. This seismic demographic shift has also triggered a cultural earthquake, provoking a radical spike in hate crimes against the other, whoever that other may be. As Dreamer activist Jose Antonio Vargas puts it, this country is only going to get blacker, browner, more Asian, and gayer. Women will break all barriers. A country that has barely dealt with the black and white issue is now getting more complicated with all these othered people. What's left is this question of how much change can white people handle, unquote. In times like these of massive disruption and economic stress, what psychologist Carl Jung called the shadow side of the psyche comes into play. The pronounced psychological tendency is to project these shadow qualities with unusual potency onto whomever people see as the other. But is there also a deeper story? Perhaps the question to ask is, who benefits?
3: Demos is the Greek word for the people of a nation, and it's the root word of democracy. Demos's mission is to work for an equal say and an equal chance for all. We address the intersection of political, social, and economic inequality because we know that the inequality of voice in setting the rules drives the inequality in economic outcomes. And we know that inequality has always been built on a scaffolding of racial and gender hierarchy.
1: Heather McGee has served as a trustee emeritus and distinguished senior fellow at Demos, a public policy organization that works to reduce political and economic inequality. McGee and Demos helped establish landmark consumer protections and contributed to policies that regulate financial institutions. They've successfully promoted pro-democracy reforms such as public financing of elections and same-day and automatic voter registration, initiatives that became law in a dozen states and Washington, D.C. Heather McGee is encouraged by the advances that progressive movements have made toward achieving equality and equity. But she also believes it's high time that people in the U.S. address the root causes of the extreme inequality that distorts and divides the economy, society, and democracy, a topic she covers in her book, The Sum of Us, What Racism Costs Everyone and How We Can Prosper Together. Heather McGee spoke at a Bioneers conference.
3: We have to face the fact that a political movement is in power and has been for the past 40 to 50 years throughout administrations of both parties that is stopping us from seeing one another as a demos, as one people, and stopping us from taking collective action to save our collective home, health, and well-being. We know that today, capitalism is writing the rules for democracy instead of the other way around. We know that these rules allow dozens of the most successful U.S. businesses to spend more on lobbying and CEO bonuses every year than they contribute to their country in taxes. We know that while the rules allow a small sliver of people to amass and keep unprecedented wealth, the rules haven't evolved with the changing times in ways that would have given more families a leg up, like responding to the premium on higher education with more college grants, not fewer, or responding to the necessity of both parents working, or the rise of single parents with guaranteed childcare, or portable real pensions, or a more generous unemployment insurance system in an era of easy layoffs and downsizing. How is it that the feedback loop just isn't working? That life is getting harder for most Americans over the past couple of generations, and our representatives haven't responded? Well, the answer is that what's happened in our democracy is that our democracy has become as unequal as our economy. Over the course of my lifetime, an entire new industry has appeared, that of corporate lobbyists, for which there are now 24 for every member of Congress. The legalized bribery that is big money campaign contributions has increased by over 600% just since I turned 18 to over $2 trillion a year. Members of Congress now spend one out of every 3 minutes that they're in office talking to rich people, asking them for money. Combine that with the gerrymandering and a voting system that seemed hardwired to discourage registration and voting, a system that in fact was set up that way during Reconstruction from the Civil War. And after progress with the Voting Rights Act is now getting worse, and you have a system that is democracy in name only. Princeton political scientist Larry Bartels has found that, quote, the preferences of people in the bottom third of the income distribution appear to have no apparent impact on the behavior of their elected officials. None. But something else has happened in our culture. Why did it somehow become publicly acceptable to evade taxes as if companies and rich people owe nothing to their neighbors or the country they live in? How did it become completely okay to assert that any kind of public help, from healthcare to unemployment insurance to solar subsidies, is unfair redistribution from worthy job creators to undeserving freeloaders? How did it become acceptable to demonize the class of people who in different eras were known as the little guy you root for?
1: Heather McGee says it's democracy in name only when policies favored by large majorities of the public are throttled by political elites beholden to big business. How, she asks, has it become socially acceptable for the wealthy to systematically write public policy and evade taxes? How? One way is to invoke the shadow side, stoke white anxiety against the other. It has a long and complicated history in the United States.
3: This, I believe, is where the increasing role of unconscious bias comes into our public culture in ways that are eroding opportunity and prosperity for all of us. Since the Civil Rights era, we have had a deep and growing anxiety in this country about who is an American. Now, why do I say since the Civil Rights era? It seems almost counterintuitive. Well, two things happened at once in the mid-1960s. The Civil Rights Act of 1964 finally decreed that the law could not segregate or discriminate based on color, upsetting the social order. And the Immigration Act of 1965 liberalized our immigration laws. Do you know that until 1965, the United States had racial limits on who could legally immigrate into the country? There was a strict limit to the number of Asians and Africans, for example, and even a limit on Southern and Eastern Europeans. The Italians, Poles, and Greeks were considered too ethnic to become citizens. Northern European countries had no limit whatsoever. Think about that. Think about how that shaped immigration. And so when that finally changed in the mid-1960s, the next 50 years saw an amazing transformation in the physical appearance of who is an American. And all of that exponential demographic change really began after the civil rights movement faded. So why does this new diversity matter to a political movement that relies on Americans' feelings about public solutions to common problems, about economic fairness, public investment, taxes, jobs, and collective bargaining? Why does diversity matter? Why is it that no Democratic candidate for president has won the majority of the white vote since Lyndon Johnson signed the Civil Rights Act? Now, I could tell the story of what has shifted in our economic rules to create this current era of unprecedented inequality without talking about race. And many do. But when we acknowledge that government investment is essential to a strong middle class, to prosperity, to the possibility of shaping our economy in the public interest, we have to ask why, since the civil rights era, has the U.S. retreated from the public supports that made our levels of mobility and security the envy of the world? In a way, what's happened to our entire economy since the end of the civil rights era is what happened across the American South. After integration, when white towns drained their public swimming pools rather than integrate them, destroying a public good they once enjoyed. For three generations now, politicians have stoked white anxiety about who the public is, successfully linking government to undeserving minorities and gaining support among white voters for cutbacks in public spending and regulation, for withdrawal from public solutions and collective bargaining. My friends, we need a we to survive. And that is exactly what racism destroys.
1: Very much like today's global disruptions, in the late 19th century, an unprecedented wave of corporate globalization caused massive global migrations and racial mixing. Like today, mass social movements erupted worldwide to resist these robber barons. As author Pankaj Mishra wrote, quote, "For fearful ruling classes, political order depended on forging an alliance between rich and powerful whites and those rendered superfluous by industrial capitalism. Exclusion or degradation of non-white peoples was a way of securing dignity for those marginalized by economic and technological shifts." Today, Mishra described, as revolts erupt against globalization, politicians and pundits in the Anglosphere are again scrambling to rebuild political communities around what W.E.B. Du Bois in 1910 identified as the new religion of whiteness, the ownership of the earth forever and ever. The religion of whiteness, Mishra concluded, increasingly represents a suicide cult, unquote. This white supremacy ideology is radically out of step with the ground truth of American culture and the arc of today's diverse, interdependent world. But as a social construct, racism has proven to be a reliably effective shadow side strategy to divide and conquer.
3: I'm sure you're all aware of the studies out of Harvard University of implicit bias, where you're asked to quickly associate words with faces. And those studies demonstrate that we are nearly universally less able to quickly associate darker faces with positive words, though white respondents found it more difficult than people of color. You know, I want to pause there for a minute to ask why do we take for granted, as part of our history, why it is that American society adopted this belief in a hierarchy of human value that people with white skin are better than others. Racism is not inevitable. In fact, the very idea of racial categories didn't take root until the 17th century. It's important to remember, because so much of this history has been suppressed, just how essential to the creation of the American economy slavery was. And slave labor on plantation land expropriated from Native Americans. That is our economy.
1: Historically, the invention of whiteness dates back to 1676 in the Virginia colony, which was then a corporation of the British Crown. European indentured servants and African slaves joined forces to rise up against the ruling class. At that time, whites and blacks lived and worked together, intermarried, and had children. There was more interracial contact then than there is now. Called Bacon's Rebellion, the insurgency was quite successful, causing the elites to begin experimenting with ways to divide and conquer. They tried religion, language, and place of origin before they stumbled upon race. They began passing anti-miscegenation laws, and they taught the newly minted whites that their role was to identify with the elites and to police non-whites. They created a new identity that hadn't existed before. Who benefited? Black lives were the original currency of America, says Heather McGee. By 1860, slave labor produced 80% of the gross national product.
3: At our founding, those in power chose to make American slavery different from other forms, not just indentured labor, but hereditary, inexorable. And they did it alongside these proclamations of equality and liberty that we now hold dear as our American creed, that it is self-evident that all men are created equal, that all men are entitled to liberty and the pursuit of happiness. It's a heart-stopping contradiction. The only way for men to write those words while owning other human beings was to create a belief system in which those people were not human beings. So for our first centuries, African Americans were property. For the subsequent ones, and up until the late 1980s, in fact, explicitly racist laws conspired to deny African Americans of property. We live on one of the most biologically and ecologically diverse lands on the planet. We have rainforests and deserts. This treasure that we sing about from sea to shining sea. And yet it is not ours. It has never been ours. We stole it, we killed for it, and we have not made amends. It's hard to admit all of that, to hold all of that, while at the same time holding a vision of we the people and of a country and a population that is worth fighting for and creating solidarity amongst.
1: When we return, Heather McGee seeks to reconcile two very different visions of America. And she asks, how can we create one out of many? This is Who is an American? Is our democracy as unequal as our economy? I'm Neil Harvey. 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

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That's Bioneers.org. Heather McGee believes the first step toward racial reconciliation

0: our streets, it's become very easy for a bipartisan consensus to say, well, at least not that. My friends, why is it not common knowledge to us that when Hitler and his regime looked for a model of a way to create a society where citizenship and humanity was cabined only to whites in every single legal, policy, economic piece of infrastructure, they looked only to us as the model. So how is it possible that we can say with a straight face that we are the good guys and the Nazis are the bad guys? And yet, I'm an American. And yet, I, the descendants of enslaved peoples, am proud of my fellow people. How do we hold that? Because if we can't hold a vision of an America worth saving, we won't. And if we don't hold a vision of an America worth saving, if we don't both admit the truth of our racist, sexist, hyper-capitalist past and present, while also reconnecting on a human level with our neighbors and our families, then we will continue as a nation to fall prey to a political ploy that keeps a right wing in power and rapes our planet.
1: The Trump administration stoked racial, religious, and ethnic hatred during both terms in office. From threats to punish businesses and organizations that implement diversity, equity, and inclusion programs, to violent and sometimes deadly ICE raids, detentions, and deportations. Their flagrant othering and disregard for civil rights and liberties also provoked strong public resistance. Massive protests rocked the country, from racial justice to the renewed movements for women's rights, immigrant rights, citizenship for dreamers, and more. But Heather McGee says that many people in the U.S. haven't learned about the historical origins of stereotypes, how othering has been used to perpetuate and justify an economic and political order. The country, she says, is overdue for a fundamental truth and reconciliation process. Who benefits? In this scenario, it's the full spectrum of the people.
0: We have to admit that we are in a moment of racial panic. But it is challenging us to shed the self-imposed colorblindness of our movements and engage forcefully in this question. Who is an American? What are we to one another? We have to admit that this question is harder for us than it is for most other countries because we are the world's most radical experiment in democracy. A nation of ancestral strangers met here with the audacious promise that out of many we could become one. Everything depends on the answer to this question, who is an American and what are we to one another? Politics right now is offering two visions of why all of the peoples of the world have met here on this land. One, in which we are nothing more than competitors, and another, in which perhaps, just perhaps, the proximity of so much difference will finally force us to admit our common humanity. I don't know about you, but I need to find a way to love this country. And one of the things that helps me do that is because of the beauty of who we are becoming. The fact that by the time I am, goddess willing, nurturing my grandchildren, there will be no racial majority in this country. The fact that here today there is someone in this country claiming citizenship who has a tie to every single community on the globe.

That is the we the people that I can believe in. The other side is saying that demographic changes are the unmaking of America. We must proclaim that they're the fulfillment of it. We must declare that what they say is a threat is in fact our country's salvation. For when a nation founded on a belief in racial hierarchy truly rejects that belief, then and only then will we have made a new world. I believe that that is our destiny, if we have one. To make it manifest, we must challenge ourselves to live our lives in solidarity across color, origin, and class. We must change rules that disrupt the very notion that those who have more money are worth more in our democracy and our economy. In short, we must emerge from this crisis in our republic with a new birth of freedom and make it our task to finally knit together a demos, one people out of this nation of many. Thank you.

0: Thank you.
1: Heather McGee. Who is an American? Is our democracy as unequal as our economy? Executive producer, Kenny Ossibel. Written by Monica Lopez and Kenny Ossibel. Senior producer and station relations, Stephanie Welch. 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Associate producer and program engineer, Emily Harris. Production assistants, Claire Reynolds. 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My name is Neil Harvey. Thank you for listening. I invite you to join the Bioneers in inspiring a shift to live on Earth in ways that honor the web of life, each other, and future generations. 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
1: 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at UMass Amherst and a visiting professor at the New School University, has authored numerous books on the subject of social economics, including Rethinking Marxism, Understanding Capitalism, and 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
2: Welcome, friends, to another edition of Economic Update, a weekly program devoted to the economic dimensions of our lives and those of our children. I'm your host, Richard Wolf. Let's begin today, and today we will talk about a number of issues: Social Security, unequal wealth, an important labor victory, and then we'll have an interview with Ann Larson and her remarkable new book that I want to bring to your attention. For those of you who know the work of Barbara Ehrenreich, this is a very worthy continuation of the kind of work Barbara did in her Nickel and Dime. Let's begin with Social Security. It is, we are told by all kinds of authorities, in a state of crisis. And I want to explain what people mean when they say that, and what's wrong with what people mean when they say that. So first, let's make sure everybody understands. Social Security is what millions and millions of Americans rely on when they get past normal working age into their 60s, or after 65, and the ages are going up these days. The idea is, as in all civilized societies, that when people have given a lifetime of work, they should be able to retire and live their final years decently, in a decent level of comfort, as a reward, if you like, and an acknowledgement of all that they've given mentally and physically through a lifetime of work. And so in the 1930s, the United States set up a system to do that. In many other countries, it had been set up earlier, much earlier, for example, in Germany. The United States, being late, set it up in what is called as a pay-as-you-go system. And here's what it means. And most of you know this. Money is taken out of your wages every week, to be precise, 6.2% of your wage is taken out. Matching 6.2% is contributed by your employer, and the total, 12.4%, is put into an account for you to tap into when you're qualified for Social Security at your retirement, 60, whatever the years are. Now, over the last 50 to 100 years that we've had, almost 100 years that we've had Social Security, the system brought in more money than it needed to pay out to people drawing out. Now, right there, understand with me what's going on. This is a regressive system. In other words, it takes the same percentage, 6.2%, from everybody, whether your income is high or low. It makes no effort to take out of your pension according to your ability to pay. But the income tax, the federal income tax that we all pay, does that. The federal income tax, older than Social Security, taxes us according to our ability to pay. If you earn more money, you pay a higher percentage, not Social Security. In fact, Social Security also has a cap. If you earn more than $184,500 this year, you don't pay any Social Security. No 6.2% on everything above $184,000. Elon Musk, who earns millions, doesn't pay Social Security. Now, he doesn't care because he's floating in money. But interestingly, he doesn't have to pay, even though it would make absolutely no difference. He wouldn't notice it. And it would make a lot of difference if the Social Security had that money, wouldn't it? Okay, but put that aside, but don't ever forget it. Put it aside. Why? Because now we have so many older people pulling money out of Social Security relative to the younger people putting money in that we no longer have enough coming in to pay as you go the people pulling out. So we're using up the reserves that were built up in all the previous years when more came in than flowed out. And those reserves will run out in the year 2032. That's really only 6 years from now. And at that point, there will be not enough money coming in, and the reserves will have been used up. So the great alarm criers are saying there won't be money for Social Security, or rather, there'll only be the money coming in then, which won't be enough. There'll be no more reserves. We've used them up. So the only way things will survive, they've done some calculations, is that everybody on Social Security will take a cut, and with their assumptions, it'll be 24% less than we now get, which for millions of Americans would be a tremendous hardship. So are we stuck? Are we simply waiting, doomsday fashion, for this horror to happen? Well, if you listen to rich people, yeah, they never wanted to pay any taxes. They want everybody who gets old to depend on whatever they could save. If you saved a lot, have a lovely time. If you save very little, you're screwed. They would like to blame you rather than, of course, your income or your life or your obligations or any of the other things that are relevant here. But, of course, there are easy solutions if you have a commitment on a moral level of being kind and understanding to your working people. Can't expect the top 10% to have that attitude. They have wealth. They can live off that. But the other 90%, as you'll see in a few minutes, they don't have any options. So how could you solve easy? Stop the cap at 184. Make the 6.2% apply to whatever your income is. That would bring in a lot of money. From whom? From the people who make more than $184,000 a year, and that's the top 5% of our people, if even that many. Here's another option. Don't make it 6.2% for everybody. Make it 6.2% for the bottom and 10% or 20% the higher you go. That will bring in a lot more money, won't it? And from whom? The people who can afford it most, whom it'll hurt least. And finally, here's another one. Don't make it only money out of your wages and salaries. Make it money out of the rent income you earn, a percentage of the interest income you earn, a percentage of the capital gains you get, a percentage of the dividends you earn. If you made Social Security a tax on all forms of income, the money flowing in would enormously increase what Social Security has, and there'd be no crisis. Don't be fooled. I want to turn next to the inequality of the United States. The latest numbers, even though they aren't new, are so stark that I have to talk to you at least briefly about them. The richest 0.1% of our people, that's the 300,000 people, roughly 300,000, 0.1%. Wow. We have 330 million people You take 0.1%, a tiny sliver at the top, they get a quarter of all the income. If I take the richest 1%, 3 million out of 300 million Americans, the 1% together own, ready, 50% of all stocks in this country, shares of companies. The richest 1% own half. The other 99% of us, you and me, we fight over the other half. 1% with half the income, excuse me, the wealth, and the other 99% fight over what remains. You live in the United States that wealth distribution describes. And now for my last economic update. And I want to thank Charlie Fabian, who did the work to get it together. On June 3rd, some of the most abused workers in our society, these are the temporary, part-time, non-tenured, adjuncts, have a lot of names, who work in the colleges and universities. They're not the professors who get a proper salary and a proper position with tenure and some security. They have no security, often few benefits. They're abused. They're told when to teach, how to teach. They're paid very little. 3,000 of them voted to join the United Auto Workers. That has happened in a growing number of universities, and on June 3rd, it happened at the University of California, of Southern California, USC. I want to congratulate that union. Those workers need it very badly. The United Auto Workers has become an important union, spreading way beyond the auto industry to help this group of overexploited workers in this country. Given the inequality I just told you about, treating these people in this way has even less lame excuse than the ones offered by the officials at the University of Southern California. We've come to the end of the first half of today's show. Stay with me. We will be back with a remarkable interview all about working in a supermarket. Welcome back, friends, to the second half of today's economic update. I am very pleased and happy to bring to our microphones and cameras Anne Larson. She is the author of Cleanup on Aisle 5, Essential Work, Poverty Wages, and the View Behind the Supermarket Register. And haven't we all visited that place many times? Her writing on education, debt, and low-wage work has appeared in The New Republic, The Chronicle of Higher Education, Fast Company, and The Nation, among others. As the co-founder of the Debt Collective, Anne helped Will win billions in loan relief for alumni of for-profit colleges. You know, among those are those of our great Orange Leader. She's a fellow with the Economic Hardship Reporting Project, which supports independent journalists who report on inequality. So first of all, Anne Larson, thank you very much for being with us today.
3: Thank you so much. It's a pleasure to be here.
2: As I mentioned to Anne before we went on the air, I was personally associated in my lifetime both with Barbara Ehrenreich and her husband, John Ehrenreich, ever since college days when we first met. And one of her great works, and she was the author of several, was called Nickel and Dimed, and I'm sure many of you are familiar with it, where she did work in a lot of low-paid jobs across America and then talked about it for an audience that was really taken aback by all she had to reveal. And I was taken by Anne Larson's new book because it really is a wonderful addition to that tradition that I associate in my mind with Barbara Ehrenreich. But rather than have me talk about it, Ann, let's begin. Tell me, why did you write this book? And did Barbara play some role in that?
3: I wrote this book. I would not have written this book without Barbara's influence, and without knowing about her work in lots of different ways. I got a job in the supermarket at the outset of the COVID pandemic, because I'm from a working class background, but I had been kind of on the margins of the professional class. I was one of those adjuncts professors that you mentioned in the last segment. And I was also working in an organization called the Debt Collective that you mentioned that I co-founded. But I was always kind of precarious, those jobs, and I ended up unemployed and entering middle age at a time when the pandemic was just getting started. So it was poor timing on my part. And I needed something to just get me through the crisis, till I figured out, you know, what to do next and my next line of work. And so I was living in New York City at the time. I moved back to my home state of Utah, got a job in a supermarket. They were doing robust business during COVID. I was hired to supervise cashiers in an area of the store called the front end. And I didn't plan on making a career at the supermarket. And, you know, I thought I had been an organizer. I'd been on the left for many years. I was part of Occupy Wall Street, which is where I first heard about your work, Professor Wolf. And but by the time I left that job 13 months later, I was so enlightened and so troubled by what I had experienced and what I had witnessed that I wanted to share that experience with the world. And I knew that I had to get the story out of what I had seen and the suffering that I had seen. And I immediately thought of Nickel and Dimed, because I had read Barbara's book, obviously, when it came out so many years ago, and she made it seem like it was possible. I wouldn't necessarily have thought, oh, people will want to read a book about the ins and outs of daily life in the supermarket. But I knew that Nickel and Dimed had touched people and had made an impact. And so she allowed me to think that this was possible. I'm also supported by an organization called the Economic Hardship Reporting Project that you mentioned. And this is a group that was founded by Barbara Ehrenreich a number of years ago that supports working class journalists like me to do work on inequality. So I'm humbled to be mentioned in the same sentence as Barbara, and she carved a path for me, for sure.
2: Well, I want to explore, as your book does, but I want to explore a little bit with you in the hopes that it will lead people to go and get your book and read it and think about it and share it with the people. You know, every one of us goes to a supermarket umpteen times in our life, and we encounter all the people there one way or another. And it is long past due that we understand that they are human beings, have some idea of what their lives mean other than in the moment where we are passing through. So one of the first questions that occurred to me was, you did, after all, have various kinds of educational qualifications. And nonetheless, you got lousy pay, and there were people who got lousier pay than you did. How do you understand that you weren't, for example, paid the way someone with your educational background might have expected to get paid, or that we as shoppers might simply assume a person in your position would get paid?
3: Yeah, that's a great question. So corporations and these big retail corporations have relatively fixed rates of pay, and it doesn't matter what your background or qualifications are, or certainly your education. And no one's making them pay any more than that, right? They pay as little as they can get away with. They don't care, what your qualifications might be. The reality is that, you know, I turned in my resume. They saw what my educational attainment was. They saw what my experience was. I think I had management experience, and I think that might be why they immediately put me in a position of being a supervisor. But the truth is that I made about $15.80 an hour when I was hired, and that was a little bit higher than most other workers earned. They were around $13 to $14. And those rates didn't go up if you had a college degree or if you had extra experience. The system is set up to extract labor from workers at the lowest wage possible, and that doesn't change, regardless of what you bring. I think what that shows is really kind of busts the myth of meritocracy, which I know you talk about a lot. We have this fiction in society that people earn a wage or a salary that measures their productivity or their worth, their skills. And that's just absolutely false. People have to take the jobs that are available at the wages that are on offer. And that's the reality in our system.
2: And tell me what you think about the pay scale you got, the $15 or for the other workers, the 13 or 14.
3: Mm-hmm. It was a travesty. I did not expect retail workers to be rolling in cash or even to have their needs met, obviously, but I was shocked at the level of economic precarity that I saw among the working poor. A lot of my colleagues were food insecure. I think that we need to really sit with this as a society, that we have retail salesperson is the second most common job in the country. This is millions and millions of people. We have people selling food that cannot afford to buy it. There was a study a few years ago that showed that the second largest grocery company in the country, Kroger, about 3/4 of employees at Kroger, said they had been food insecure. So this is a massive crisis. People at my store couldn't afford lunch, and they're surrounded by food all day long. Go ahead.
2: No, I want more from you. Tell me. Well, you know, for me, for example.
3: Yeah.
2: Food insecure sounds to me like a bureaucrat's inability to say hungry.
3: Yeah, that's true. Good point. Yeah, they were starving. Let's say it that way.
2: Well, I mean, so you saw people. It's very important. You saw people on a regular basis go without lunch in the middle of a supermarket.
3: Absolutely.
2: Because they couldn't afford to spend the money for a sandwich and a drink, et cetera.
3: That's right. And the economic precarity came out in other ways. There was a cashier one night who approached me and told me that she had to go home because she had started her period and she couldn't afford maxi pads. So she said, "I have to go home because I have my period." And so the rest of the cashiers didn't want her to go home because that means longer lines for the rest of us. So we had to pool. Everybody put a dollar in the till until we covered enough so this cashier could go to the shelf and get the product and take care of herself. So that's just another example. There were lots and lots of examples of employees selling basic goods that struggled to feed themselves, to take care of their families, to meet their basic needs. It was absolutely shocking. Virtually nobody had health insurance. The company plan was about $40 a week, and that was for like a pretty basic with a thousands of dollars deductible. Most people couldn't afford $40 a week. They simply didn't have it. That was their grocery money, you know, for the week. So it was.
2: So what happened when they got sick or injured?
3: Well, for example, I had one colleague who he had a stroke at home away from the store, and he lost his company health insurance policy. So he kept trying to come back to work before he was ready. He was still weak. He was still in a bad state, but he had to come back to work to get a wage. And he came back too early, and one day he fell down on the job. He fainted and broke his arm. And so he then lost his job again, and he didn't have any insurance. And so he was paying for a while COBRA, which is this insurance company that you can provided by the government that you can pay into. It's extremely expensive. He couldn't afford COBRA. He came in regularly to the store with his arm in a sling, trying to get his job back, saying, no, I can work with one arm, because he was so desperate. And he told me one day, this speaks to, you know, the level of suffering that people are experiencing, but also the level, you know, that work and having a job is can be a source of dignity and a source of personal meaning. He told me, if I can't work, I might as well be dead. So people would go home and to recover and lose their jobs and have to rely on whatever sources of income or support they could get. And obviously it was less than nothing.
2: Can you give me some idea, because you've lived it? And I want you to, my audience, I want them to get the social cost. In other words, you're eloquent and your book is eloquent about the stories you have to tell and the personal pain and but I want somehow everybody else to understand what the implications for the whole society are, that this is the way one of the largest job categories, as you put it, that we have, what kind of life this means for the millions of people that are involved doing this work.
3: There are incredible social costs to treating people this way, to low wages, to the lack of dignity. I also think, you know, because it's the supermarket, one way I like to talk about the social cost is about simply customer service. When we go into stores, what I want people to understand is that what you're seeing is low-wage workers whose bodies are being ground to a pulp and who don't have enough to eat and who can never take a vacation and haven't had that for decades. In one instance in my store, there was a cashier who had she didn't have any teeth. I read statistics recently that something like a quarter of Americans over the age of 65, in the category she was in, don't have any teeth because they've never been to a dentist, right? And so she enjoyed wearing her pandemic face mask actually because it covered up the fact that she didn't have any teeth. But as the pandemic started to wane, she saved enough money. She got donations from friends and family and she went to get dentures. So she went to a dentist to get molded for these dentures. But she came to work right after that. She had had a local anesthetic. She was a little bit sore and a little bit numb. So she couldn't actually speak. So the next customer who came through her line asked her a question and she didn't really answer. She kind of grunted. And he asked again and she was a little bit rude to him. He picked up his bags. I was standing nearby and he knew I was a manager and he said to me, she was rude for no reason. But I knew the reason why she was a little bit rude and a little bit short with him. And it was because of this, she had been to the dentist that day, but also it was because of decades of not being able to get adequate healthcare. And I think, you know, I think what one of the things I hope to do with this book is that we should connect our experience in stores with the material conditions of the people who work in them. If you have a bad experience in a store, if you see a worker who's short with you or who maybe doesn't give you the help that you desire, you might, instead of thinking, well, that person's not very good at their job or they might be kind of rude, you might think, does this person have a living wage? Do they have health insurance? Are they unionized? Do they have rights in this workplace? I think as consumers and as shoppers, that's what we need to think. And we need to look in the stores where we go and where we shop and wonder and inquire about how the people working there are being treated, because that affects us as shoppers.
2: And we've come to the end of our time, but I want to thank you. And I want really to urge everyone, this is a book that beyond the particulars gives you a glimpse into the realities of American capitalism at this moment in time that you can't get any other way. It is as if Anne took you in this book, again, Clean Up on Aisle 5 is the title. She's taking you on a tour of the other side of what is so often glossed over in this culture. That is, think of it almost as a travel book into the grocery store that you thought you knew, but you will now understand much, much better. Again, thank you very much, Anne, and every luck imaginable.
3: Thank you, thank you. Pleasure. Be here.
2: Take care. And to my audience, again, I look forward to speaking with you next week.
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0: Welcome to Between the Lines, presenting news and analysis of critical issues affecting our communities, the nation, and the world. I'm Scott Harris. This week we present David Ferris, professor of political science at Roosevelt University, who discusses his recent Nation magazine commentary titled, "The Framework for the Iran Peace Deal Means Total Humiliation for Trump." Pastor Doug Padgett, executive director of the Minneapolis-based organization Vote Common Good, who talks about the Trump Justice Department's indictment of 15 Minneapolis anti-ICE activists, the regime's latest attack on free speech and dissent, and Wanda Bertram of the Prison Policy Initiative, who examines recent studies that find serious health impacts and premature death of formerly incarcerated older adults. But first we begin with a summary of some of the week's underreported news stories.
1: In a Netherlands courtroom, Syrian national Rafiq LQ, an enforcer for the deposed Assad dictatorship, was sentenced to 26 years in prison for crimes against humanity and war crimes. He was convicted of raping and torturing opponents of the Assad regime during the nation's brutal 14-year civil war. The court ruled LQ, as a member of the pro-Assad National Defense Force, was directly involved in beating prisoners and subjecting dissidents to electric shocks. During the civil war, nearly 500,000 people were killed and millions fled as refugees. LQ's trial was based on universal jurisdiction, a legal principle that allows suspects to be prosecuted for international offenses, such as war crimes, even if they are committed in another country. The first war crimes trial in Damascus opened in late April, where Assad's regional security chief, Atef Najib, is charged with murder, torture, and orchestrating massacres. While the families of Syrians killed by the Assad regime clamor for justice and accountability, Anwar al-Buni, a Syrian human rights lawyer, maintains the trial is premature in a court with no experienced judges. He says the trial should only have begun after Syria's new parliament passes a law to adjudicate war crimes and be conducted by a different body, like the Commission for Transitional Justice. For the first time, electricity from solar sources outpaced power from coal-fired plants, despite Donald Trump's elimination of funding for clean and renewable energy projects, as he promotes dirty coal plants. According to The Guardian, solar is now the third largest source of electricity, driven by the huge demand for power by artificial intelligence data centers. A report released by the global think tank Ember and the Solar Energy Industries Association shows solar power continues to reach new milestones. In May, solar provided 12.8% of all U.S. electricity versus 12.2% for coal. Since returning to the White House in January 2025, the Trump regime has terminated $7 billion in funding for affordable solar energy projects. Globally, electricity generation from renewables is growing rapidly. According to the International Energy Agency, renewables will become the largest global energy source, used for almost 45% of electricity generation by 2030. Latino voters helped power the Democratic Party primary victory of progressive candidate Randy Villegas in California's 22nd congressional district. The district, located in the state's farm belt, is seen as one of the most competitive races in this fall's midterm election. Villegas, a political science professor endorsed by Bernie Sanders and AOC, defeated moderate California State Assembly member Jasmeet Baines, a South Asian American woman supported by establishment Democrats who has close ties to the oil industry. Villegas will now face off against Republican incumbent Congressman David Valadao, a Trump loyalist, in the November general election. Villegas, an opponent of the U.S.-Israeli war against Iran and U.S. funding for Israel, is an outspoken critic of the Jewish state's war against Palestinians in Gaza, and more recently, the Israeli invasion of Lebanon. His views drew the attention of the Democratic Majority for Israel, a political action committee working to elect pro-Israel Democrats, which invested $500,000 in an unsuccessful effort to defeat Villegas. Although the district has a majority of Democratic voters who are black or Latino, voter turnout among Latinos is low, owing in part to fear of Trump regime ICE deportation raids and the spread of right-wing propaganda on social media. This week's news summary was compiled by Bob Nixon. For Between the Lines, I'm Anna Manzo.

0: U.S. and Iranian delegations in Switzerland reported progress in peace negotiations after both countries signed a memorandum of understanding aimed at ending the war on Iran, which Donald Trump launched with Israel on February 28th. But Israel's airstrikes and military occupation of southern Lebanon remains a major point of conflict in the talks. After Iran declared it would close the Strait of Hormuz due to Israel's continued assault on Lebanon, Fox News reported on June 21st that Donald Trump threatened to kill the Iranian delegation in Switzerland. Despite the president's bombast, the two sides are working to reach a final deal within the next 60 days. Iran's top negotiator, Mohammad Bagher Ghalibaf, says an agreement has been reached with the U.S. to release $12 billion in frozen Iranian funds, with more to follow. But Iranian officials refuted claims by President Trump and Vice President J.D. Vance that the Islamic Republic had agreed to allow U.N. inspectors to visit its nuclear sites, engage in negotiations on the country's ballistic missile program, or made a pledge to spend release funds to buy food from U.S. farmers. Meanwhile, the Senate approved a House-passed War Powers Resolution directing President Trump to withdraw U.S. armed forces from hostilities against Iran after four Republican senators broke ranks and voted with Democrats. The vote is largely symbolic, as the measure won't be sent to Trump for a signature or veto. Your reporter spoke with David Ferris, professor of political science at Roosevelt University, who discusses his recent Nation magazine commentary titled, "The Framework for the Iran Peace Deal Means Total Humiliation for Trump."
1: We are exiting the war in a much worse strategic position vis-a-vis Iran and their nuclear program than we were going into the war, right? So it very much looks like there was a better deal on the table between the Trump administration and the Iranian negotiators before we started bombing them. And so one of the things that the war revealed was that Iran has a sort of a previously unthought of amount of leverage over the U.S., over Israel, over the global economy, by virtue of its ability to close the Strait of Hormuz. That's bad enough. But I think the reason that it's a broader strategic setback for the United States that sort of transcends our Middle East policy, it transcends the problems that we've had with Iran for 47 years. The reason it transcends those things is because Iran was able to damage, apparently quite severely, a number of American military bases in the region, a number of our radar installations, airports and ports and natural gas and oil infrastructure, in a way that really calls into question the entire American global military strategy. It calls into question the ability of the United States to serve as this kind of reserve naval power, right? The sort of guarantees free passage on the open seas. And I think this all happened at the hands of a fairly badly equipped and weak and really, in a lot of ways, Iran was reeling in February of 2026, right? That regime kind of looked like it was on the ropes based on the kinds of protests that were happening in the country and the economic problems they were having. And so that very weak country was able to inflict this kind of damage on, you know, I think what we would have once thought of as one of the greatest military powers in world history. And so I think there's a lot of potential adversaries looking at what happened in Iran and thinking, how much would it really take to knock out some of America's bases in the Pacific, for example? Could America really defend Taiwan if there was a war between China and Taiwan and China tried to retake the island? These are the kinds of questions that people are asking now, because it's not just that we looked weak in a direct kind of material physical sense. The problem is also that we now look weak from a commitment perspective. The president has spent months issuing what looked to be completely hollow threats against Iran. You know, we're going to do this to you. You've got 48 hours. We're going to do that to you. We're going to erase your civilization, right? This and that. And beneath all of those threats is the reality that the United States seems incapable of keeping a single narrow shipping channel open with this extraordinarily expensive Navy. That's one of the things that was the most shocking to me in terms of when we're watching this war unfold, we're watching Iran close the Strait of Hormuz, and then you're watching the president either unwilling or unable to do what is necessary, and I think what all of our allies in the region thought was necessary to keep that channel open. And so to me, that really looks like a real kind of world historical unsettling of the geostrategic status quo in a way that's like pretty bad for America's standing in the world. It's pretty bad for the way that we've been operating. You know, there are some things that you could see as silver linings and upsides, but I think from a pure American power perspective, this was a disaster that is like really unparalleled since the Vietnam War.
0: Professor Ferris, what role do you think Donald Trump's often noted erratic behavior and what some describe as cognitive decline or unhinged megalomania play in launching this historically unpopular war and, as you and others describe it, this humiliating defeat?
1: I mean, I think that his incompetence and his impulsiveness and his refusal to learn the basics of any issue that he's engaged in overseas, first and foremost, makes him really vulnerable to like to pressure and input from people that want to manipulate him, right? I think his mental unfitness for office is really central to this whole problem. Right? I think a mentally fit president would never have done this, but had they done it, there would have been months, if not years, of planning with the very elaborate, expensive system of expertise that we have inside the federal government that is supposed to guide the president, right? Get input from the various different executive agencies, like get the military looped in, right? And really, really inform the president of the, you know, the best, the medium, the worst case scenarios of how this could go. It just seems like none of that happened, Scott. It seems like there was a visit from Netanyahu and a few days later he was like, all right, let's do it. You know? Like you're making plans to go see a movie or something. So, I think you're absolutely right. I think that his cognitive decline, it's not just that it's visible on TV. It's visible in the path of wreckage that he's left for the United States policy-wise over the past 18 months, and it's really a disaster.
0: That was David Ferris, professor of political science at Roosevelt University. Find a link to his recent Nation magazine commentary titled "The Framework for the Iran Peace Deal Means Total Humiliation for Trump" and related analysis by visiting our Between the Lines website at btlonline.org. The Trump regime's deployment of more than 2,000 ICE agents and Customs and Border Protection officers to Minneapolis and St. Paul, Minnesota in January brutalized, arrested, and shot city residents that ignited national outrage and coast-to-coast protests. The federal government's violent assault, met by mass organizing of peaceful resistance, culminated in the ICE agent shooting deaths of Renee Good and Alex Preddy. Video recordings and bystander accounts found both Good and Preddy were peacefully exercising their rights to observe law enforcement actions and innocent of any conduct that justified the lethal ICE agent response that resulted in their deaths. Today, many Twin Cities residents are still recovering from the trauma inflicted by Trump's ICE invasion called Operation Metro Surge. But now in another federal government action seen as an attempt to criminalize dissent and free speech, the Trump Justice Department on June 16th indicted 15 individuals in Minneapolis associated with the group Direct Action Minnesota on charges of conspiracy to impede federal officers, stalking, and assault. The DOJ linked the defendants to Antifa. Your reporter spoke with Pastor Doug Padgett, executive director of the Minneapolis-based national organization Vote Common Good, who was on the front lines in solidarity with the Twin Cities' massive civil resistance to the January ICE invasion. Here he talks about the trauma his city experienced and this latest attack on free speech with the Department of Justice indictments of 15 Minneapolis anti-ICE activists.
2: It really is a traumatic experience for so many people. But watching federal agents storm our streets really did traumatize a lot of people. And there's many trauma responses. One of those trauma responses is to not wait for anybody else and to step out yourself and to protect your city. So that happened all across our city, and it's still happening till this day to folks who ICE is targeting unlawfully to get to work, to go to school, to go shopping, to pay their rent. And now the federal government is attacking another group of people here, protesters or journalists. They are targeting everyone. And again, the civil libertarians in our world told us that if the federal government were to ever come after our rights, our First Amendment rights, freedom of speech, freedom of press, our Second Amendment rights to bear arms, that they were going to be there for us. And unfortunately, the conservative movement in the United States has completely found itself to be void of fulfilling any of its promises. And all it has done is to bring such harm and darkness. You know, when the federal government now is bringing up charges against protesters and not charges against the federal agents who shot and killed two citizens on our streets, that just tells you that they're not seeking justice. They're just seeking political retribution and political harm.
0: Pastor Padgett, as you just referenced a moment ago, earlier this month, the Department of Justice charged 15 Minnesota residents with conspiracy to impede or injure a federal officer after they participated in protests against ICE mass deportation raids in January. Some observers say this is an effort by the Trump administration to criminalize dissent and impinge on free speech. Tell us about these arrests, and what's the buzz about this in the Twin Cities, Minneapolis and St. Paul?
2: You know, it's interesting. And of the 15 who have been charged, and they're likely going to try to charge others, you know, again, this is the same Justice Department that at the command of the president pardoned people who attacked and beat police officers in January of 2021. People who literally assaulted federal police officers were pardoned. And these people who chose to follow ICE agents when they're doing public work on our public streets are considered people who should be charged with crimes for harming officers. You know, one of the questions that was asked when these arraignments charges were announced was, what agents were harmed? And there weren't any. I can tell you a number of citizens who were harmed. I can tell you a number of people who were shot at, who were killed. Can't name one federal ICE agent who was harmed in the act of the duty. I saw a few of them slip on the ice and fall. Maybe that was the fault of protesters as well for making these folks have to get out of their vehicles while they run with their masks on. But we don't know who those federal agents are, Scott, and I'm not just trying to be sassy about this. We literally don't know who they are because they were unnamed and uncredentialed. No badges, no nameplates, no identifications whatsoever. Simply young men with masks on their faces claiming to be federal agents. I know some of the people who've been charged with these crimes. Some of them, you know, they want to take it on. They're like, come and get us. Let's go to court. Let's bring up the evidence. You know, prove your case. And I know others are very scared. And not everybody who chose to risk their own reputation, their own money, their own health, their own well-being to go out on the streets and to protect our citizens against a rogue government did it for the same reasons. And not everybody did it with the same level of confidence or of willingness to be pursued again by this federal government. But that's what we're going to get out of the Trump administration. You know, you're going to get a series of retributions and charges. You know, there's never been an administration that has pardoned more criminals than this one, yet they want to turn citizens into criminals and criminals into pardoned people. So it's we're living in an upside down world. And look, I'm not being charged. I can't speak on their behalf, but I am highly confident that when these cases are brought to court, these people will not be found guilty of putting federal agents in harm's way. And if the federal government wants to try these cases, I hope they do. And when this has to be brought out in court before a jury of these people's peers here in Minnesota and see how a reasonable person would conclude whether these people were violating the law or exercising their freedom of speech and their freedom to assemble and their freedom to protest their government and freedom to raise a hearing with their government, I think they're going to win those cases.
0: That was Pastor Doug Padgett, Executive Director of the Minneapolis-based national organization Vote Common Good. Learn more about the group supporting the 15 Minneapolis anti-ICE activists indicted by the Trump Justice Department by visiting our Between the Lines website at btlonline.org.

0: Line's Melinda Tuhu spoke with Wanda Bertram, communication strategist with the Prison Policy Initiative. Here she talks about the results of the studies and the recommendations her organization is making to address the problem.
1: You know, we already know quite a bit about how incarceration can impact people's health. We know that it is an experience that accelerates people's aging process. We know that if you just look at the mortality rates of people who have been incarcerated versus those who haven't, people who have a history of having been in prison are likely to die sooner. But that still kind of leaves unanswered this question of what is the experience of people who are older in their later years after incarceration has happened. Because of the way that the sort of curve of mass incarceration has worked, with so many people going to prison for long sentences beginning in the 70s and the 80s, accelerating in the 90s and the 2000s, you have a bunch of people who are, you know, in recent years have begun to come out of prisons who are older. And so you have now, we estimate over 12 million people in this country who are formerly incarcerated over the age of 50.
2: Can you share some of the specific findings from these studies?
1: So I'll start with the more recent study that we included in our recap. They're both by a Professor Carmen Gutierrez, and this most recent one looked at the actual life expectancy of older adults who've been incarcerated. And the big standout finding is that men and women ages 51 or older are expected to live about 6 fewer years than comparable adults who have never been incarcerated. So I say comparable, and I mean they controlled for a bunch of different factors: sex, race, socioeconomic factors like income and education level. And really, you know, they're trying to isolate the impact of incarceration alone. So it's about 6 fewer life years for men and women. There was an earlier study that was tied to the National Longitudinal Study of Adolescent to Adult Health, which follows a sample of about 20,000 people who were in grade 7 through 12 in the 90s. It happened to be that that study also surveyed the health outcomes of those individuals' parents and partners. The parents and partners, as you might expect, you know, at the time that the study was done, were many of them over the age of 50. Among the questions that were asked in the survey was, have you been incarcerated? They looked at parents of people in the study who are over the age of 50, and they looked at partners of parents in the study who are over the age of 50. The parents were mostly women. The partners were mostly men. In the sample that was mostly mothers, they found higher rates of stroke, heart disease, cancer, chronic lung disease, depression, and just generally reporting poor or fair health compared to good or very good health, right? You know, just to give one of these numbers, about 48% of the women in this sample, remember, all formerly incarcerated women, said that they had poor or fair health. About 38% of these women said that they had chronic lung disease. That tracks with something else that we know about incarcerated people, which is that they have higher rates of asthma and COPD. And that's something that is probably, to a certain extent, about the demographics of who goes to prison. And it's partly, you know, the impact of being in an environment that has things like mold and, you know, where the air is, you know, not circulated very well and things like that. Moving on to the survey of partners, which were mostly men, right? We have, again, higher rates of cancer, higher rates of depression, lung disease, higher rates of disability in the incarcerated population. Formerly incarcerated people also report more difficulty with just daily life, activities of daily life, like just moving around. So what we're seeing, right, if you look at the big picture, is a population of people who are generally in poorer health than folks who have never been incarcerated. And again, I think this is partly about sort of a self-selection process of who goes to prison. You know, people who tend to be from communities that have received poorer health care, communities that are less, tend to be lower income, have less educational opportunities, often are, you know, victimized by environmental injustices, pollution. And then some of it can also be explained by the fact that prison makes people sicker.
2: Wanda Bertram, what are some of the recommendations the Prison Policy Initiative is making in light of these findings?
1: To reduce sentences, right, to stop sending people to prison for such inordinately long periods of time as this country does, you know, to stop just by default having mandatory minimums that require people go to prison for decades. That's not just something that we believe is fair and just and would make, you know, this society a better place. It's also something that would improve people's health. to get specifically at, like, what do you do to help the population of people who are, you know,

0: in this cohort, I mean, I think a big one has to be insurance. People coming out of prison often don't have health insurance. And one of the great injustices, in my opinion, is that people go into prison who were on Medicaid. Medicaid has a policy that says you can't be covered by Medicaid while you're incarcerated because the prison's already taking care of you. And so by default, they kick people off of Medicaid.
1: That was Wanda Bertram, communication strategist with the Prison Policy Initiative. Learn more about the studies that found negative health and longevity impacts of long-term incarceration later in life by visiting our Between the Lines website at btlonline.org.

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Our theme music was written by Richard Hill and performed by Mikata. This week's program was produced by Susan Bramhall, Mary Hunt, Anna Manzo, Bob Nixon, Melinda Tuhus, and Jeff Yates. For Between the Lines, I'm Scott Harris.

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1: It's good. These people who are sitting in are reminding us of the invisible people. And that's the idea of a people's history. You know, that's what Ray is doing in his People's History of the American Revolution. There's a connection between the history of invisible people in the past and the story of invisible people in the present. That's the connection between, you know, the invisible people of the American Revolution and its time and the invisible people in our time.
2: That's Howard Zinn, and this is Alternative Radio. I'm David Barsamyan. This edition of AR features Howard Zinn and Ray Raphael on the people's history of the American Revolution. On July 4, 1776, 56 men in Philadelphia signed the Declaration of Independence. Today, the day is marked by store sales, fireworks, and parades. The much-revered founding fathers were mostly wealthy merchants and large land and slave owners. One of them was John Adams, who was not so well off. He predicted, I'm quoting, "The history of our revolution will be one continued lie from one end to the other," unquote. Adams was prescient. Legends have become facts. The traditional accounts of the revolution are about a handful of brave white men who declared independence from Britain. In the telling, many were left out. Women, for example, played vital roles by raising families, farming, running businesses, making uniforms for the soldiers, cooking and feeding the troops, and even taking up arms and fighting themselves. A people's history ensures their inclusion. To talk about a people's history of the American Revolution are Howard Zinn and Ray Raphael. This classic from the AR archives was recorded at Harvard University in Cambridge, Massachusetts in 2001. We begin with Howard Zinn. He was a leading progressive historian. His A People's History of the United States has sold more than 4 million copies.
1: Talking about what's going on here, the students sitting in for a living wage. If we were writing a history of Harvard University, we might leave them out, unless we were doing a people's history of Harvard University. And if we're doing a people's history of Harvard University, then we would have them. And then we'd have the anti-war protesters of the 60s. We'd have all the people who were turned over to the FBI by Harvard University. Now, maybe I'm exaggerating, but there's some connection between Harvard University and the establishment. Isn't there? I think so. No? No, of course not. I suppose I contrast this, the sit-in, as, you know, a people's history, and I contrast that with the other Harvard. The other Harvard is epitomized for me by walking into Widener Library. When you go up the stairs of Widener Library, you see this tribute to a soldier. And tribute to a soldier is good, except that there's a slogan that accompanies this tribute to a soldier. And there are different ways you can pay tribute to a soldier, and there's a way you pay tribute to a soldier which is unsettling. And this tribute at Harvard, it says, "Happy is he who with one embrace clasps death and victory." Am I right? Do you remember that? Yeah. I didn't like that, you see. And every time I went into Widener, I was reminded of that. So anyway, it's good. These people who are sitting in are reminding us of the invisible people. And that's the idea of a people's history. You know, that's what Ray is doing in his People's History of the American Revolution. I've read a fair amount on the American Revolution. This is the best single book on the American Revolution that I've read. There's a connection between the history of invisible people in the past and the story of invisible people in the present. That's the connection between, you know, the invisible people of the American Revolution and its time and the invisible people in our time. And it seems to me you can go from one to the other. That is, by looking at the present and being conscious of the people we don't notice in the present, you can then be induced to look into the past and say, hey, what are the counterparts of these people I know about today, the cleaning people and the immigrants and the hard-working people who overlooked? What is their counterpart in the past? And that leads you to a people's history of the past. That leads you to look for different things in the past than the kind of things you get in traditional textbooks. Or you can go the other way. You can go into history and read a book like Ray's, or read other books that will tell you about Native Americans and women and black people and working people and African Americans, and then ask yourself, what is their counterpart today? But in either way, a connection is made between the past and the present. And it's important to know that, because there's no point going into the past if you're never going to come out of it. And there's no point going to the past unless you're going to make a connection between what you learn about the past and what you see, you know, in the present. I must tell you, doing people's history, I was in the South. I was living in the South. I was teaching at Spelman College in Atlanta, Georgia, and Black Women's College. Became involved in the movement, and then became involved with SNCC, the Student Nonviolent Coordinating Committee. Began moving around the South, becoming a kind of writer participant in the movement. Went to Albany, Georgia, and Selma, Alabama, and wherever SNCC was doing things, wherever the movement was engaged, and going into towns in Mississippi and Jackson and Greenwood and Greenville and Hattiesburg and so on. And it occurred to me, the things I was seeing, I know, we're not being recorded anywhere. They're not becoming part of anyone's history. Oh, well, sure, I was reading in the papers about what the heads of the NAACP were saying and what the latest legal struggles were, you know, on the level of courts and, you know, and what possible legislation there might be in Congress and what the president might be saying. But the things that I was seeing on the ground level were not becoming part of history. And so I wrote a letter to Columbia University, my alma mater, although I don't have a maternal or paternal relationship. Let's put it this way. I went to Columbia University, and that's where I got my doctorate. That's where I did my graduate work. And I knew they had an oral history project, which was new at that time. Now oral history is known. That time oral history was new. There was no Studs Terkel around then. And I had, in fact, done some work in the Columbia University oral history project. And I knew what the oral history project consisted of. Consisted of somebody interviewing ex-secretaries of state, ex-generals, ex-admirals, ex-almost everybody who was important in the higher echelons of government and industry, you know, and, you know, trying to catch them before they died. And that's the trick of oral history. you follow the health reports, and you interview people who are about to go, and you get them at the right moment. Because I knew that's what the Oral History Project consisted of. And so I wrote to Columbia University, I wrote to the Oral History Project, and I said, hey, well, I didn't start off that way, because you don't write that way to Columbia University. But I said, there's terrific oral history to be done down here. I mean, come down, send somebody down here with tape recorders. Tape the people in Albany, Georgia, who's been demonstrating. I mean, who knows what's happening in Albany, Georgia? Tape these people who've just come out of jail in Albany, Georgia. Well, a good part of the black population in Albany, Georgia has been in jail. Talk to them. Go to Selma, Alabama. Tape the Selma Freedom Chorus and the church rally that takes place before the people are going out to try to register to vote in Selma. You know, go to Greenwood, Mississippi. Talk to Mrs. Ruby Pilcher, who lives next door to the Freedom House set up by the SNCC workers, and who brings them food and takes care of them, and talk to her about her life, and that's oral history. I got this letter back from Columbia University. That's a wonderful idea. when somebody starts off that way, you get very suspicious. A wonderful idea, you know, it's like Gandhi said about Western civilization, a great idea. But we don't have the resources. Columbia University doesn't have the resources to do that. It's like Harvard University doesn't have the resources to pay a living wage to its workers, right? None of these people, you know, it's like, you know, really, it's like the, you know, it's always that way. I mean, the people with the most resources don't have the resources. You know, the richest country in the world doesn't have the resources to take care of the health needs of 40 million people. You know, that's the story on every possible level. They don't have the resources. But what it really means is they don't have the interest. It means they don't care. That's what it really means. It means that they don't need these people. They don't need to represent these invisible people because we're represented. We're represented by the Secretary of State. You know, we're represented by the people up on high. They're the ones who take care of things. And so, you know, we don't need these voices. That's the idea. And the premise of this is, this is one big family, this country. And we all have a common interest. Therefore, the people who are on top, they can represent everybody. We aren't divided by class and race and sex and this and that. No, it's as the Constitution begins, the preamble of the Constitution begins, we the people of the United States, right? It's all of us. Those 55 rich white men who got together in Philadelphia, this wonderful multicultural group got together in Philadelphia, and we the people of the United States, you know. No, so they think, yeah, we're all one, and therefore we can be represented by the people with money and power. And so, in fact, we have the language to exemplify that. We have, you know, the national interest. Shall we do this? Should we go here? Should we send troops there? Should we bomb here? Well, if it's in the national interest. In whose interest? And so there's no such thing as the national interest, national defense, national security. Or is it somebody's securities? That's, you know, closer to it. But that's the pretense, you know, that we have this common interest. And no recognition of the fact that we are a class society, have always been. You could write a history of the United States and start off with a sentence, the history of the United States is a history of class struggle. Well, that would be a dangerous way to start off. It would be hard to get a publisher, a mainstream publisher to do a history of the United States. But the truth is that, yes, we, a society riven by class right from the very beginning, riven by race, riven by, right from the beginning. It's not that, you know, we were all pilgrims, you know, coming here dressed in those funny costumes, sharing everything, writing the Mayflower Confab. I remember all that stuff given. No. There was us, and there were the Native Americans. There were the blacks and slaves, and there were the slaveholders. There were the servants, there were the masters. There were the people given huge grants of land. Huge, huge grants of land. Other people, no land at all. Propertyless people. From the beginning and up, all through American history. You know, I mean, James Madison recognized this when he was writing in the Federalist Papers and he was trying to persuade people to ratify the Constitution. He said, well, we need a government. We need a strong government. Why do we need a strong government? Because, well, there's conflict. Federalist number 10, right? Society is divided into factions. Based on what? Some people have property, some people don't have property. There's going to be conflict. We've got to do something about controlling this conflict. We have this nice, new, strong government. It will help to control this conflict. He was very aware, as were all the founding fathers, as were all those people who gathered together for the very conscious of the rebellions that had just taken place after the Revolution. Just Shays' Rebellion being the most recent one, just before. There's an important conjunction between the Shays' Rebellion of 1786 and the framing of the Constitution in 1787, because the framers of the Constitution were very conscious of the fact that out in western Massachusetts, thousands of farmers had gathered and rebelled against the elite of Boston, against the high taxes that they had to pay, and they had surrounded courthouses, and they had prevented the court proceedings from going on. This was a real rebellion. And there were similar rebellions in other parts of the country, in Virginia, in Pennsylvania, in New Jersey, similar rebellion. And the founding fathers were conscious of this. One of the Washington's generals, General Knox, wrote to him after Shays' Rebellion. He said, these people in Shays' Rebellion, many of them veterans, you know, veterans of the Revolutionary War, Captain Daniel Shays himself a veteran, they come back and they find that all those promises, oh, how universal a story this is, of veterans being given promises that if they fight and sacrifice that they will come back and there'll be a new world and so on. And Knox writes to Washington, so these people fought in the Revolution. They think because they fought in the Revolution that the fruits, the wealth of this country belongs equally to them. Well, this is dangerous. And so a government is set up which is going to try to control rebellion. That was the idea of the Constitution. The idea of the Constitution was not, as even some, you know, very prominent historians said, oh, they wanted to, these are very wise, they were smart men, eloquent men, so on. But the myth is that their idea was to set up a democratic society and, you know, liberty and justice. And no, that was not. The intent was to set up a government that would be able to control things, be able to deal with Indians, as the settlers moved out west, be able to deal with the slave rebellions, to be able to deal with working people who rebelled. That was the idea of it. So, well, that, and so, in fact, a government was set up that was able to deal with that and has been able to deal with that ever since. Because ever since then, we've had a government and legislation that was represented a particular class of Americans. It didn't represent the poor and didn't represent the black and didn't represent the immigrants and didn't represent the Native Americans. The history of legislation in this country from that point to this point has been a history of legislation to benefit a very small group of people. There have been a few departures from that. When you have a society divided this way, history is going to reflect those conflicts and those divisions. It can't be a neutral history, a history in which, oh, the history represents everybody. History is going to be written from a point of view. And some people are going to be left out, and some people are going to be given prominent attention. It's inevitable, right, that you know, you have an enormous mass of data. And inevitably, you must choose from that enormous mass of data what you are going to present in when you write history, when you teach history. And you choose according to what you think is important. That is, you choose according to your point of view. And depending on where you are and where you sit and well, who you're trying to please, you will have a different notion, you know, of what, you know, is important. But if you look at it from the point of view of people who have been generally left out of the dominant landscape of American history, things look different. You know, the American Revolution looks different from the point of view of Indians. The Jacksonian period, I remember, was taught to us as Jacksonian democracy. Those words always went together. Jacksonian democracy. Jackson was a slaveholder. Jackson was a racist. Jackson was an Indian killer. And in the period of Jacksonian democracy, the industries were beginning in New England, and girls were going to work at the age of 12 and dying at the age of 25. And you know, in this period of Jacksonian democracy, and also this was a period in which the army of the United States under with Jackson's orders were driving the Indians of the Southeast out of their homes across the Mississippi, the Trail of Tears, 4,000 out of 16,000 die in the Trail of Tears. This was Jacksonian democracy. So looking at Jacksonian democracy from different points of view, you have to separate those two words. Look at the Civil War from the standpoint of Indians. The Civil War is a war for the liberation of slaves. Yes, and in fact, you know, there's a kind of emancipation that takes place as a result of the Civil War. And yet, during the Civil War, while armies were fighting the Confederates in various parts of the country, other parts of the army were out west annihilating Indian tribes. More land was taken away from Indians during the years of the Civil War than in any comparable period in American history. So, yes, if you look at the Civil War from a different point of view, you know, yeah, it becomes something else. The Industrial Revolution, the great economic miracle of the United States, And I remember sitting there in class and marveling at, wow, that's when we became a great economic power. And we're taught to take pride in the wealth of Carnegie or the achievements of the great, you know, and in how many steel ingots were produced and how many miles of railroad track were laid. And, you know, it's all us. Our interests are the same. But from the point of view of the people who worked in Rockefeller's oil refineries, the people who worked in the Chinese and Irish immigrants who worked on the Transcontinental Railroad, you know, from a standpoint of the people who worked in Carnegie steel mills, you know, it wasn't simply a great economic miracle, you know. There was a human cost to economic progress, which is not much dealt with in the traditional histories of that great period of industrial expansion between the Civil War and World War I. Take the so-called progressive era in American history. Progressive era, why? Some reforms were passed. Roosevelt was president. Progressive era is exactly that period in which more black people were lynched in this country than any other period. You know, Roosevelt, the great progressive. Roosevelt, there he is on Mount Rushmore. A warmonger, a militarist, a lover of war, a man who observes a massacre taking place in the Philippines while he's president and congratulates the general who orders the massacre of 600 Philippine men, women, and children. And our heroes, when you look at it, depending on your point of view, the heroes are different. You know, it's no longer Theodore Roosevelt. It's Emma Goldman and Mother Jones, you know, and Helen Keller and Eugene Debs, you know, and Frederick Douglass and W.B. Du Bois. You know, you just get different heroes depending on your point of view. This approach to history, this presenting of history from a standpoint of what do our leaders do, you know, what is Congress, you know, telling the story of America from the standpoint of what are the statutes passed by Congress and what are decisions made by the Supreme Court and what are the edicts by the presidents and so on, and who are the military heroes that we should direct statute to. This approach is a profoundly undemocratic one. And we're presumably a democratic country, but that's a profoundly undemocratic approach to history, the leaving out of the point of view of people who are, yes, invisible, who don't have power. And what it does, that kind of history, it creates a passive citizenry. It creates a citizenry that believes that the important things that are done by important people. And that all that is left for us to do, all that's left for citizens to do, is to engage in the most puny act of citizenship, and that is to vote. Really. Because all we have to do is vote for these, you know, we have a choice. What a choice we always have. But to vote, that's the pinnacle of citizenship in this supposedly democratic country, to vote for A or B, or A or A prime, you see. But in fact, the history of the country shows that when important gains were made in justice, in economic justice or racial justice, or the attention paid to the problems of women and the existence of women, whenever progress was made, it was not made through the initiative of people on top. It was made by citizens, by people getting together, by organizing, by the labor organizing, by anti-war people organizing, by women organizing, by disabled people organizing, by gay and lesbian people. That's when things change. It's important to know that so that you don't remain a passive citizen. And so that you understand that we all will have a role to play. It seems to me that is the importance of people's history. And that's why I'm so glad that Ray Raphael has done his book, and now he's going to talk to you. Thank you.
3: I'm going to talk tonight about writing common people into history. People, that's my focus. First, let me define that, common people. You have to watch out with people, the term people, because it's really that term can really be mustered from the left or the right or even the center in its behalf. The center, I'm referring to the will of the American people uttered by ultra-privileged male politicians in this last election, a little too often for my liking. So I'm going to define common people, very simple definition, as those who do not enjoy the special privileges of wealth, prestige, or political power. Or alternately, if you prefer, all those whom Alexander Hamilton warned us against. So why do we study common people? First, on the most basic level, it's a question of just simple social justice, giving equal airtime, give credit where credit's due. Beyond that, what's really more important is it's through history that we learn how to interpret the political process, through the study of history. For years in school, fourth, fifth, sixth, seventh, eighth grade, so on, until you're about a senior, you learn history before you learn how our present political process is supposed to work. And in history, then, if you study the workings of the, from basically top-down history of the elite, that's the way you just come to imagine that's what politics is. That's the way history worked, politics worked, since it worked then. We can marginalize people in the past, therefore we can marginalize people in the present. So there's a whole political message there. And beyond that, from the historian's point of view, you want to study common people just for the sake of accuracy. You leave out too much when you don't. Let me give you an idea of some of the things that it leaves out. What I do in my book, I take my lens, my focusing lens, and I switch from George Washington and come over to his slaves, the Indians whom he displaced, the soldiers whom he commanded in the army, their wives, their mothers, the women who followed the army, all these other people. So let's look at some of these other people, the slaves. About one in every five slaves in the South ran to the British for their freedom during the Revolutionary War. This included 17 of Washington's own slaves, 30 of Jefferson's own slaves. And this was really an exodus of biblical proportions, really greater than the more famous Underground Railroad that followed. So huge consequences here. You think of Indian wars as, you know, okay, the whites going out and after the Indians. It's much more complex than that. In the Revolutionary War, every single Native American east of the Mississippi was directly affected by the Revolutionary War. Most of them sided one way or the other, and most of them sided with the losing side, namely the British. This opened up all the lands, and they suffered the consequences. It was really the largest war, Indian war, in the nation's history. Most people, everybody really agrees that the beginning of the American Revolution started in Lexington and Concord, shot heard around the world, Paul Revere and all that. That's April 19, 1775. The previous summer, 1774, there were, in every county seat throughout rural Massachusetts, thousands upon thousands of farmers went to the courthouses, dragged out every British-appointed official, deposed them, dragged them out into the streets or onto the commons where they'd have to run the gauntlet. They made them take off their hats and recite their resignations between maybe 3,000, 4,000 to 6,000 people. Lined up on each side. Once was not enough. They had to do it over and over and over. They didn't have microphones, and all the people wanted to hear. At every juncture during these proceedings, the people would take votes. Was that the resignation sufficient? Maybe he should change it. This amazing, amazing outpouring. By the end of it, you have the no, zero British presence in the Massachusetts countryside. 1774. What happens 8 months later, the British try to reconquer a land they had already lost, and that is the Counter-Revolution, which for all these years has masqueraded as the revolution, the beginning of the revolution. Phenomenal discovery. It's like the emperor's new clothes. Why don't people see that? Because we're locked into certain myths. We get those myths by too narrow a focus. If you just look at what the farmers were doing during that time, you see what's happening. Go on and on like this. All these people are seeking freedom. Slaves, the farmers, the Indians, they're all seeking their own version of freedom. It's not just a taxation without representation, people. A lot of the loyalists were seeking their freedom. You have in Maryland, Delaware, Hudson Valley, New York, southern backcountry, you have loyalists who are rebelling against the elite. The elite were patriots in those areas. These people become loyalists, and they fight for the loyalists for their freedom, lower-class tenant farmers. Pacifists, they're fighting for their freedom a whole different way. One in 30 free Americans during the Revolutionary time belonged to a religious, pacifistic organization which opposed all war, and this one in particular. They had to face the power of a very oppressive government which was going at them. They wanted their money, they wanted their bodies, and they wanted them to take oaths. These people wouldn't do it. A lot of them landed in jail.
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3: Women, a lot of us know that women gave up tea and fancy ornaments for the sake of the revolution. Well, some women gave up fancy ornaments and tea, those who could afford it. A lot of other women behaved quite differently. You know, the lower class women, many of them joined the Continental Army, basically. They had nowhere else to go. These were basically homeless people, and they became camp followers. Other women rioted against war profiteers for lower prices. You have a whole other level of involvement here. When you look at the revolution from the standpoint of class, too, you find out that it was really, in 1775, there was a massive outpouring of all classes, virtually all classes except at the very top, of people against the British. By the end of that year, most people with any form of property, whether that was a shop or a farm, they went home to tend to that property. There was nobody left except poor people. They had to resort to a draft. So in this draft, if you didn't want to go, you'd be drafted, your number was called, you simply pay $20, you get a substitute. It's an easy way out if you have the money. So by the end of the war, you have an army which is absolutely class-driven, lower class only, except, of course, for the officers, and impressionable young boys. That's who won the Revolutionary War. This is all by class. This is not the simple story. This is not the kind of the one-dimensional morality tale that we're raised with. All we have to do is look at the common people, and all this just emerges. We find all this. These are not really that controversial if you just look there. So why aren't we looking there? That's the big question I want to address now. What are the impediments to looking at people's history? Why don't we do it? First of all, there's the need to mythologize. I mean, all cultures have to create some kind of sort of founding mythology, why they came to be who they are, and implicitly that's a justification of who they are. So we've done that. We've created our founding myth. And in that myth, we have our heroes. And these heroes are kind of embody all the things that we supposedly want, all the virtues and the values that we aspire to. Then added to this, we have the natural human inclination to identify with somebody. So history kind of calls out for protagonist. It needs that one individual, the single person who embodies the attributes of the many. So we have George Washington is courageous. Meanwhile, there's 10,000 other men who are waking up, about to go into battle and having to face that battle, knowing they might die. And what do we learn? We learn George Washington is courageous. It's kind of a shorthand for the other people, and then the other people, you know, drift through history, just kind of will get left out. We have Washington marched against Cornwallis at Yorktown. I love that one, Washington marched, because Washington didn't march. Washington rode a horse. So Washington is marching in this kind of grand single combat against Cornwallis. This kind of like leader down, this top down, it's trickle down. You know trickle down economics? Okay, this is trickle-down history. Historians don't call it trickle-down history. They don't give, you know, that's not the official school of historians. We are the historians. Because Howard and I believe we come from a school. We're kind of the school of people historians. And they don't say we're from the school of trickle-down historians. But there's another related word. It's called dissemination. And the way dissemination works is a few people have these great ideas. These are great thinkers and visionaries and wonderful people who generally tend to be quite well off and a lot of time to think about these things. And they envision something, and then it happens. So you have, like, in the revolutionary period, these great men conceptualize the revolution, and others follow. They just fall into line, okay? You have a few men kind of like writing a play, and the rest are just delivering the script. These top people, they're called leaders. Think of what that means. You hear leaders. What does that mean? So now, if they're leaders, who's everybody else? It's a follower, right? Okay, so you have leaders and followers. What does that do? That means these people are just like following along. It's a way of belittling their very real concerns. So if you're against any kind of social movement, you have a great vested interest in calling people leaders. This is the way it works. Underlying grammar of the way most history is told from the standpoint of leaders. Thomas Jefferson's Declaration of Independence, one of the great documents of our time, right? Conceived by a mighty genius, Thomas Jefferson. Well, it's a great document, yes, and it says many great things. So were the several other documents which preceded it on a local level. which had many of the same words, which were made by little county committees and conventions and so on, which drafted these things. And Jefferson had at his disposal, and he did a marvelous job of synthesizing all these lesser-known works and coming up with a document that he is then credited with. And that's kind of a good model for the way that the process of leaders and followers. You actually have a groundswell of support doing a lot of the work, one person kind of putting it together in some way and then getting all the credit is kind of like, you know, just spun out of his mind in some kind of sort of immaculate conception sort of way. Okay. So anyway, this is what we're faced with, all these sorts of things. A lot of this is, by the way, consciously manipulated to create these special people on top. Let me read you a little section here. This is a direct quote from Charles Thompson. He's the Secretary of the Congress. I could not tell the Continental Congress, that is. I could not tell the truth without giving great offense. Let the world admire our patriots and heroes, their supposed talents and virtues, where they were so, by commanding imitation will serve the cause of patriotism and our country. Okay, so he's very consciously creating this kind of image of heroes, and he doesn't want to burst the bubble. A lot of this stuff, if we just take a self-conscious approach to try to overcome it, we can. For instance, this Washington marched business. In people's history, I tell the military story of the war. I give a narrative. So when I come to the military history, I tell the story through five common soldiers who were at the various battles. Here's the biggest problem we face, which is more than just a problem of attitude. It's a very concrete physical problem that has to be addressed, and that's the problem of sources. Where do you get sources for slaves, for Indians, for tenant farmers who don't write, and so on? A lot of common people, particularly as we go back in time, they didn't write, so you have to overcome that. How do you do it? First of all, you look for what is there, and sometimes you get a little lucky. Out of half a million slaves in the United States at that time, there were two complete narratives. I mean, by complete, I mean, 20 pages long or something, about their experiences during that time. These were people who did flee to the British. They were preachers, so they basically wrote their memoirs in religious journals that were published during that time. So we're lucky. We do have those two stories. Then you have a few pension applications later on. Here's another one. An Iroquois warrior named Black Snake. This is really one of my favorites. He didn't know how to write, but a friend of his learned a little English, and so he knew how to write. So Black Snake dictated to his friend his memoir, and it's just fascinating stuff. Incredible stories. We get an inside look about when the British are trying to basically convince the Iroquois warriors to join their side, and he narrates the entire argument between the hawks and the doves. And then he also talks about what it's like to be part of a slaughter, what it likes to be on a massacre, kind of both ends. Incredible documents. Then you have a few soldiers did leave letters and later memoirs. The things that you learn from these firsthand pieces, let me read you one, because this is really, in a nutshell, shows you how much you can learn from a very personal document. This is actually a pension application. This guy is applying for a pension after the war. What's beautiful about this is you didn't have to know how to write. This was oral history. They would actually, if you were applying for a pension, you would go and they would take down your story. So a lot of time it says, deponent says this, deponent says that. It's really a first person kind of thing. Here we have, this guy is in the South, and this is a story he tells. His name is Moses Hall. The evening after our battle with the Tories, we having a considerable number of prisoners, I recollect a scene which made a lasting impression upon my mind. I was invited by some of my comrades to go and see some of the prisoners. We went to where six were standing together, some discussion taking place. I heard some of our men cry out, "Remember Buford." This was a site where the Tories massacred the Patriot prisoners. And the prisoners were immediately hewed to pieces with broadswords in revenge for Buford. At first I bore the scene without any emotion. But upon a moment's reflection, I felt such horror as I never did before nor have since. And returning to my quarters and throwing myself upon my blanket, I contemplated the cruelties of war until overcome and unmanned by a distressing gloom from which I was not relieved until commencing our march next morning before day by moonlight. So he's sensitive to the tragedies of war. But later the next day, being on the left side of the road as we marched along, I discovered lying upon the ground something with appearance of a man. Upon approaching him, he proved to be a youth about 16, who, having come out to view the British through curiosity, for fear he might give information to our troops, They had run him through with a bayonet and left him for dead. Though able to speak, he was mortally wounded. The sight of this unoffending boy, butchered, relieved me of my distressful feeling for the slaughter of the Tories, and I desired nothing so much as the opportunity of participating in their destruction. So you have this very sensitive guy who doesn't want to do this, and this kind of he gets into it. This in a nutshell is war. This kind of is a strange, twisted logic of revenge. When you can find the sources, take them. And basically, in the People's History, I've combed far and wide for every available direct source, and it's in there. Beyond that, though, you have to be more creative. I use a trick I call reflected images. We have the documents of the elite, multi-volumes of them. By looking at these things, you can get glimpses of the life for the common people. For instance, 1777, July 4th, this is the first anniversary of the Declaration of Independence. Washington's general orders. No women shall ride in the wagons. What's he talking about? What's he talking about is the women camp followers are riding in the wagons. He doesn't like that because he wants the wagons to be for men so they'll save their energy. A month later, absolutely no women ride in the wagons. 2 months later, if any women ride in the wagon, the men will be punished. And he keeps escalating the punishment. This goes on for 4 years. And until we find out from the one direct source from a camp follower at Yorktown that she arrived at Yorktown riding in a wagon. So what do we learn? We learned that the women rode in the wagons. We learned that the men appreciated what they were doing. We learned that the men disobeyed orders whenever they wanted, pretty much. So we learn all sorts of things from these indirect sources, reflected images, I call them. One of the most incredible reflected images really comes from runaway slave ads. As I said, there are very few direct statements from slaves, but consider this. As I read this, try to figure out what you can surmise by the slave owner, the slave in question, and the nature of slavery. This runaway slave ad appears really right when Lord Dunmore is issuing, the British governor of Virginia is issuing his proclamation freeing the slaves if they run to the British. Absented himself from the subscriber, the fourth of this instant, a Negro man named Limus. He is of yellow complexion and has the ends of three of his fingers cut off his left hand. He is well known in Charleston from his saucy and impudent tongue, of which I had had many complaints. Therefore, I hereby give free liberty and will also be much obliged to any person to flog him so as not to take his life, in such manner as they shall think proper, whenever he is found out of my habitation without a ticket. For though he is my property, he has the audacity to tell me he will be free, that he will serve no man, and that he will be conquered or governed by no man. I forewarn masters of vessels from carrying him off the province. So, I mean, that's a whole textbook in the nature of slavery right there. Sometimes we don't even have that to go on. We don't even have reflected images, okay? But we can still make statements. Let's continue with the slavery theme. By the way, I'm focusing maybe more on slavery now, but I also deal with a full range. All the Native American groups east of the Mississippi are covered in here with complete narratives. Loyalists, pacifists, women of all classes, the boys who did the fighting, and so on. But I'm focusing on slavery here. These people did run to the British. Okay, we know that. What we don't know is how they made that decision. But about a fifth of them did, four-fifths did not. It was a very dangerous task. I mean, a lot of them died. As a matter of fact, about as many people died trying to find their freedom in the British as white soldiers died in the war. They died from being caught or they died from disease. So that another unknown and huge fact. But they have to make a decision. Are they going to go or are they not going to go? So how are they going to do this? Maybe they're going to call a meeting like this. Okay, all the slaves on Washington's plantation at 5 o'clock, let's get together and we're going to decide. We're going to have a rally. Yeah, it doesn't work like that. There's slave informers everywhere. This is dangerous business. We're talking about undercover clandestine operations. So we know it has to have been because there were slaves that were turned in. They have to have done it this way. So they're having these meetings. They have to be in small groups. They're making these decisions. Shall we run? Shall we not? So they're evaluating if we run, what's going to happen if we get caught? What's going to happen once we get there? If we don't run, what happens if the British then conquer the plantation? We're going to be sold into slavery and go to the West Indies. They're trying to figure all this out. They're trying to weigh the dangers and the prospects. They have to be doing this. We have no records of the journals, okay? But we know they have to be doing this, so I include that in the story. It has to be. Because all I'm doing is I'm putting myself in their position and trying to evaluate their hypothetical prospects. Now, there's a movement in history which does exactly this. If you look into what's being done in, say, diplomatic history now, you'll see people say, you can't just look at history as a train leading up to the present. You know, everything has a neat conclusion to, you know, cause and effect to something else. That's too one-dimensional, and history doesn't work like that. At every point, there's choices, and that's what history is about, is those choices and why they make those choices. So to make those choices, you have to go back to the times and try to evaluate the prospects, and that's how you really get to learn about how the people are experiencing those times. This is done in all, you know, sort of political history. What I'm suggesting is we take this kind of sophisticated and very, very obvious approach all the way down to common people through the full version. When we do this, we find all the people throughout the revolutionary era are making very willed and conscious choices about how to participate in political action. You have Andrew Gearing, a pacifist. He's in jail because he won't take the oath. His minister is telling him, is saying, you're great, Andrew, because you're really true to your beliefs, so stay in jail. And his wife is telling him, it's August, the crops are in, if you don't do whatever you have to do to get out of jail, we starve. You know, he's making a decision. He's trying to figure that out. You have Joseph Plum Martin, one of my five principal soldiers here, talking in very moving terms about his decision, shall he join the mutiny or not? He's patriotic, he believes in his cause, he's suffered all this time, and yet all the people are, so he doesn't want to go against his army, against his leaders, but they haven't been paid and they're starving. Does he mutiny or not? You have Corn Planter, the Iroquois warrior. He captures his own father because his father is an Irishman, as it turns out, John O'Bale. And he captures him. What's he going to do with his own father when he captures him on the other side? You have another Iroquois captures his brother, who's also fighting on the other side. This is really a civil war. This is happening all over the place. What are these people going to do? How are they going to deal with these kinds of decisions? You have, this is a very moving one, several cases you have questions of soldiers, whites and also some Indian soldiers, coming across an unarmed man, you know, and he's got the bead on him. He's pointing the rifle, and he has to decide whether to pull the trigger on a guy who he knows is going to die, you know, that direct. And these guys, for years later, this is haunting them. This isn't the view of war that we get, you know, when we just kind of read the revolution. It's not the rah-rah view. These people are making choices. They are political actors, and their actions are the revolution. There's sum total of actions. To get the full story, that's what we have to do. We have to study how all these people are navigating the troubled waters of revolution, seeking their own freedoms in their own multivarious ways. Okay? When we do this, what we do is we go beyond the simplistic morality tale, which is the usual revolution, good and bad, and of course we're the good, and we arrive at a much more complex and intriguing and really humanly full picture, something we can really identify with, much more indicative of the true diversity that we're seeking today for our nation's identity, and also as individuals. So this is it. This is a people's history. I think what's happening now, maybe some people are probably need to leave, but Howard and I would love to have questions and engage in some dialogue.
4: I was in Binghamton, New York recently, and in the newspaper I read a controversy regarding an Indian Holocaust memorial. I wonder if you're familiar with this. Apparently, George Washington ordered the Indians in that region around Binghamton, he ordered General Sheridan, I guess, to eradicate the Indians, men, women, and children, including their villages. And I looked up a little bit about this, and apparently this did happen. Washington gave the order, and the Indians really were, many of them, killed, and the rest were moved to, or moved themselves to Niagara. I never heard this before, and I was amazed. It appears to be true. If it's true, why haven't we heard about this in history before?
3: There was a major, major campaign against the Iroquois and by General Sullivan, and actually a lot of his officers kept journals, and the journals were fascinating because they were like the body counts, you know, for the Vietnam War.
4: And this was on direct order from George Washington.
3: Yeah. Oh, yeah, direct order. Except they were vegetable counts because the idea was to starve them. So the orders were to burn every piece of everything that was growing. It was a defoliation, early version of defoliation. So they did this. They burned all the Indian fields throughout New York. And, of course, the following winter was a very hard one and great starvation, and it did absolutely zero to stop the Indian raids because the people who had survived were the warriors, and they were furious. So next year, of course, was much worse along the frontier. But that's what it was. It was really a genocidal type of operation. It's covered in the book, and then there are references where you can actually go back to the original sources written by, once again, reflected images. Because the Indians, actually, there's some of this. There is a captured Indian. Mary Jameson was captured when she was a child. She married an Iroquois warrior, and she wrote about the starvation that followed, and that's in here. And then you can read, actually, the accounts of the officers themselves as well.
5: Most of our traditional histories tend to skew heavily towards elite-driven histories, as you both discussed today. And the Revolution is certainly a great example of that. And some of those reasons for it are contemporary, and some of them are interposed. And David Hackett Fisher in Paul Revere's Ride gives us a good account of how the Lexington Alarm, which had dozens and dozens and dozens of artisans involved with, became transposed by Longfellow because of Civil War propaganda into a single rider, a lone voice in the night.
6: Right.
5: Some of the reasons why we have an elite history of the Revolution, I think, were contemporaneous with the Revolution itself. Mm-hmm. What were some of those reasons for burnishing the elites? What was the perception of the elites at the time? If you look at Adams and Jefferson, they're self-conscious of their place in history. And in most of the, quote, founding fathers' writings, they're speaking to posterity. Mm-hmm. What do you see as being some of the reasons for their own skewing history?
3: Well, they had a very difficult job because they wanted something that was called a revolution, but obviously they didn't want revolution. It's a hard balancing act. And they wanted to basically ally themselves with people who did want a revolution and then quickly distance themselves from those same people. After the revolution, there was an attempt at another revolution. Let me just, speaking of Shays' Rebellion, which Howard mentioned, remember I mentioned the 1774 revolution, which was the revolution. It was the real overthrow of the government throughout all of Massachusetts. That was in 1774. In 1786, the exact same people showed up, but not quite as many of them, and tried to do the exact same thing. They tried to engage in a second revolution. This is something in terms of the history of Shays' Rebellion, it's never fully understood because people don't understand the context that these guys were just trying to do a repeat performance. The result was the first one succeeded and the second one failed. And that's sort of how you can mark what happened after the revolution. That was the mark that the revolution was not going to, the second revolution, the full social revolution, was not going to succeed.
7: Let me just say one more thing about that, and that is that there's this continuity, you know, that Ray's talking

0: In 1881, there's the mutiny of thousands of soldiers in the Pennsylvania line, and Washington has to be very careful in dealing with that because there's thousands of them, and he's worried, and he expresses this, that this may spread to the whole Revolutionary Army. And so he deals with them by compromising. But then shortly after that, there's another mutiny in the New Jersey line where only a few hundred mutineers are involved. And at that point, Washington gets tough. And, you know, there's this romanticized picture of Washington, which, well, as we see, is dispelled when you look at how he treats black people and how he treats Indians, but also how he treats presumably his own soldiers. When he feels he can handle the mutiny in the New Jersey line, his orders are shoot them. And so they take out, by random, actually, it's almost like the movie Paths of Glory, where they, you know, pick out at random, you know, the troublemakers at random, and they have them executed by their fellow mutineers.
1: 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This classic from the AR Archives was recorded at Harvard University in Cambridge, Massachusetts in 2001. Howard Zinn was a leading progressive historian. His masterpiece, A People's History of the United States, has sold more than 4 million copies. He passed away in 2010. Before Howard Zinn, you heard Ray Raphael, an award-winning historian and the author of A People's History of the American Revolution. 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Series theme music is performed by the Kronos Quartet from Pieces of Africa. Special thanks to Martin Volker. Joe Rich is our general manager and editor. I'm David Barsamyan. Thank you for listening. 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

From the National Press Building in Washington, D.C., this is your Corporate Crime Reporter Morning Minute for Tuesday, June 23, 2026. I'm Russell Mokhiber. CME Group sued the top U.S. derivatives regulator to thwart Kalshi, an upstart prediction markets platform, from encroaching on its turf as the nation's leading futures exchange. That's according to a report in the Wall Street Journal.

The Commodity Futures Trading Commission recently approved Kelce's plan to list perpetual futures contracts, known as PERPs, a trendy flavor of derivative that never expires and trades 24/7. In the lawsuit filed in federal court in Washington, CME argued that the CFTC violated U.S. law by classifying Kelce's PERPs as futures and not as swaps. For the Corporate Crime Reporter, I'm Russell Mulcahy.

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0: TUC Radio, Time of Useful Consciousness. Michael Parenti, God and His Demons. Dr. Michael Parenti is one of the nation's leading progressive political analysts. He's a prolific author and engaging speaker. Parenti grew up in a conservative, Catholic, working-class Italian community in New York City. When he was accepted at Yale and received his Ph.D. in political science, he had a brilliant academic career ahead of him. He risked and ended this career when he openly opposed the war on Vietnam. He became an independent thinker, author, and activist. If you heard the first part of Parenti's talk on God and His Demons, you heard him side with the Founding Fathers, who, far from wanting to establish a Christian nation, should rather be called deists, with some admiration and awe for the magnitude and scope of the cosmos. They were not followers of any specific religion. Some people call admiration for the scope of the cosmos God, and Parenti has no issue with it. However, Parenti is critical of the Judeo-Christian God, Jehovah, Yahweh, or Allah. That God, he writes, has a grip on this world and has sent hundreds of thousands to their deaths by fire, torture, or prison. In this second part of his talk, you will hear Parenti take down some of the icons of organized religion, such as Mother Teresa and Pope John Paul, and the fast-track saints, such as the killer of Giordano Bruno, Michael Parenti.
1: The book also takes down some icons, including John Paul II. I feel the guy was a murderer. He destroyed liberation theology. He packed the College of Cardinals with right-wing reactionaries. One of the most notable was Ratzinger, who is now Benedict XVI. Another icon is Mother Teresa. Talked about her. One of the first books written in the West was Hitchens' very thin, slim volume on Mother Teresa, which pointed out that she was less than a spiritual leader, that her hospital in Calcutta wasn't really much of a hospital. People were dying in it like flies. There's a woman named Anne Seba who wrote a very laudatory book about Mother Teresa and said she was a virgin, and then gets into some of the same things and says, and then you get to about page 140, and then she starts letting go with all sorts of other evidence that comes up. The fact that people went into this hospital and many of them could live. There were Western medical assistants who came and said, wait a minute, you're just leaving them all to die, but some of these people have treatable illnesses that can be cured. And she said, God will take care of it, God will take care of it. And you know, people came forward and said, how about some anesthetics and painkillers? She said, pain is God kissing the poor or kissing the sick. And that when Mother Teresa herself got sick, she took a private jet to state-of-the-art clinics, leading clinics in Europe and in the U.S. She was so holy that she didn't need to be kissed by God and the pain. When she died, they discovered her diaries, and she was full of doubt as to whether there is a God. She talked about the darkness. She said, where is it? I'm alone. Actually, I thought that was the more human, likable side of Mother Teresa. I think the worst moment for me with Mother Teresa was when she went to Bhopal, and there were just crowds of people lying, suffering, horrible illness and death, and she was walking among them and shouting, forgive, forgive. That accident and that horrible thing was unforgivable. I also have some critical stuff in here on the Dalai Lama's Tibet. And let me tell you, the loving Tibet Buddhist adherents who have written me some very unloving letters, I was like, hey, love, forgiveness, kissy, huggy, come on, what's the matter? Don't get so sore. Oh. It wasn't against the Dalai Lama in particular. By the way, the Dalai Lama is a mixed picture. He said, I'm half Marxist and half Buddhist, which really caused some people to get upset. He said, if I get back, I'm going to get rid of usury and inherited debt. And what I found with old Tibet was that it was a feudal system. It had serfdom, it had slavery, it had amassed wealth of secular lords and religious lamas. It had a system of these monks going around the peasant houses and plucking out 9-year-old boys to take them up for recreational purposes or to recruit them as being monks or to use them in other ways as servants or soldiers. It had an awful lot of poverty. The serfs were taxed for everything, taxed if they got married, taxed if somebody died, taxed if somebody was born, taxed if they had to go to another town looking for a job, taxed if they had a job, taxed if they didn't have a job, and debts. As in all feudal systems, the peasantry is heavily chained by debts. These debts are inherited. The Dalai Lama came out against inherited debts. He's not a pacifist, by the way. For him, the jury is still out on Iraq. He's very close to the CIA. That's public knowledge. I got citations there from such hidden leftist publications as the Washington Post and the San Francisco Chronicle, which he got money from the CIA. Two of his brothers worked for CIA fronts. He gets money from the Indian Secret Service, and he gets money from George Soros. And then there's stuff on the pedophile problem, John Paul. John Paul II totally ignored the pedophile problem and the reports for 20 years. He refused to meet with victims. I mean, he was worse than Benedict. Benedict has learned, you know, he meets with some, he says words, says this is a crime and this has been terrible and all. And we have to realize that this pedophilia is a crime. It hurts people. Children are beautiful. Children are so lovable. They're the spirit, the hope for life. You got to leave them alone. There are boundaries. You cannot violate a child. And that's what comes out in this whole pedophilia thing is nobody talks about the price that the victims pay. Often a lifetime of depression, anger, eating disorders, drug addiction, alcoholism, sexual dysfunction, all sorts of problems that the church was too busy defending the victimizer to concern themselves about the victims. And that process we see is still playing out right now in the headlines. I also note in the book that there are Protestant pedophiles, that it's not particularly because you have a celibate priesthood or anything like that. Celibacy has nothing to do with pedophilia. Celibacy and homosexuality has nothing to do with pedophilia. Pedophilia has to do with pedophilia. And the reason you have all these priests is because the rabbits go where the lettuce patch is. It's the same reason why you go to the CYA and you'll find pedophiles. The California Youth Association, where these troubled kids and orphans, they get raped regularly by the staff. That's where they go. They go to that. They go to daycare centers. They go to various things. And they go to single mothers with kids. They go, and the whole story has yet to be told about pedophilia. We're just scraping the surface. We've yet to get to the incest forms of pedophilia, which are probably involve millions of people. It's the same like with the abuse and violence against women. That has to be treated like a crime. You know, if a man goes up to another man on the street and beats him up and kicks him and knocks him down and breaks his jaw and blackens his eye and breaks his rib, he can get arrested and he can be facing 9 to 10 years for felonious assault with intent to commit a serious physical injury. 9 to 10 years. If he does it to his girlfriend or his wife or his spouse at home, a whole new vocabulary kicks in. It's called abuse. It's called domestic court. It's called he needs therapy. No. He needs to know that if he lays a hand on that woman, he's facing prison. That is a very good therapeutic curative act. It really works. They have to be kept from their victims, and they also have to be deterred. Instead, the church has been and I think it's a diversionary tactic. They've been bringing up homosexuality when homosexuality was never the issue. Homosexuality is a sin, an abomination, a personal disorder, a personal evil is what the word Benedict called it. I have a whole chapter in here about the pious politicos, about all the, that was also fun to write, about all those Republican family value guys who get caught in men's rooms, you know, with no trace of family around and getting involved in other things. I talk about various religious cults like Scientology, Mormonism, Reverend Moon. Scientology is wonderful. That was started by Ron Hubbard. That brings back the George Carlin thing about money. Hubbard was a science fiction writer who would write these books for, and he'd get a penny a word, and he'd say, what the hell is this? Yeah, I'm working for peanuts. I wrote his whole book, and I made a few $1,000s. And he said, the way to really get rich is to start your own religion. He understood it needs money, and he did die. He did die quite rich and all. And then I take on the question of what is really wrong about these religions for most of us is that I don't care if they want to believe in these things. I feel sorry for the people who get in it. They don't have a right to victimize any of even their own members, even grown members. But also, it is the theocratic aspects of it, that is the tendency to use state power to advance the interests of this religion. The tendency to say that I am going to take over this world and set you straight. That's a totalitarian fundamentalism which you find in fundamentalist Christian, you find it among the Islamic militants and the like. And the logic is, I believe I have this faith that this is the one real truth. And I believe it. If I didn't think it was true, I wouldn't believe it. So of course it's true. Now, if that's true, then what you're preaching is false. And you are then leading people astray. What you're putting at risk is their very souls, their very eternal existence. So you are propagating an evil and you have to be restrained in some way. And therefore, it's not a necessary evil, but it's an absolute virtue for me to eradicate you or your efficacy or your freedoms in some way to do that. Let me read to you one right-wing American fundamentalist leader. A lot of you know his name, Randall Terry. This is what he told an audience of like-minded faithful. It's on page 183. I want you to just let a wave of intolerance wash over you. Our goal is a Christian nation. We are called by God to conquer this country. We don't want equal time. We don't want pluralism. You see, Jesus uber alles. That's what this is. Gary North is a leading Reconstructionist theocrat. He looks for the day when only Christians will have the right to vote, and those who refuse to submit publicly to religious rule will be denied citizenship. North and his theocrats are working to construct, quote, a Bible-based social, political, and religious order which finally denies the religious liberty of the enemies of God. See, if you don't believe, you're an enemy of God. So, and the Islamic extremists, the same thing. Islam instructs you to wage jihad against the non-believer. That's to protect God and to protect the one true religion. So this is what we face. The only reason we are safe right now is because they don't have enough people on their side to believe the way they do. So there's a real ideological struggle going on here, and that struggle should be really taken seriously. I talk about and I document the fundamentalist takeover of the U.S. Air Force Academy. About 20 years ago, I spoke at the Air Force Academy. They were using one of my books in the political science department there. I could never go to the Air Force Academy now. They used to have two Protestant ministers, a Catholic and a rabbi. That's what their clergy. They've now added 10 fundamentalist ministers to the academy, even though its size has gotten shorter. That's all in the book. they've been badgering cadets to attend certain chapels and indoctrination sessions and all that sort of thing. And they have officer groups, and they have connections with people of similar tendency in West Point and the like. This is all being done with our taxpayer dollars, by the way, to subsidize religions to become ever more powerful. And their sense of tolerance does not expand with their sense of their own power. Quite the contrary. As their sense of power grows, they become increasingly impatient and wonder, why do we have to tolerate any of this anymore? So our job really is to not only hold them at bay, but to try to move them back. Now there is, I want to end right now here, this grim story I've been giving you, by pointing out there are some hopeful signs. The Pew Forum on religion found that over 48 million Americans reported having no religious affiliation. A 2009 survey last year found that non-affiliated is the fastest growing minority in the country. Yay, yay, yay. Those who claim no religion are the only demographic group that increased in all 50 states over the last two decades. Their numbers have doubled since 1990. That's also probably partly because people feel freer to admit that they have no religion, which itself is a good sign. That means the climate of opinion, too, is also changed. And I write as follows. We hear that America is a deeply religious nation, but many apparent believers seem to have only a hazy grasp of religious credo and are less than certain about what they actually believe. Religious affiliation for millions of people is little more than nominal. Respondents are telling the pollsters that they go to church in far greater numbers than they actually do. I mean, there just literally are not enough churches in America to hold all the people who say, oh yeah, I go to church, yeah. And you can go on. And many of the people who are affiliated are quite tolerant of other people's religions and say, no, there are other ways to God. It doesn't have to be my religion. So that's a very hopeful thing. My opposition is not that you believe in this thing, but it's that you're going to infringe upon other people's beliefs, or you're going to exercise coercive forms of power or destructive forms of power over other people, including, for instance, covering up pedophiles, for example. There was a conference held at a place called University of California, Berkeley, in 2005 on spiritual activism. It was attended by 1,200 people. They called for turning society away from materialism and selfishness and exposing the manipulative and opportunistic use of religion by political conservatives. There's a lot in the book here about that, televangelists and all that. One of them says there's a silent majority out there, progressives and moderates, who saw how religion was being used in the last election. And they're saying, hey, I'm a person of faith, and that's not what I believe. Another conference, 150 religious leaders, met in San Francisco in 2008 to promote peace and tolerance. In the words of one United Church of Christ, which used to be considered a fundamentalist Calvinist denomination, and it isn't anymore. It seems United Church of Christ is now really mainstream. Wouldn't everybody agree with that? Like Methodists and Baptists and stuff. This minister, he says, from United Church of Christ, we're trying to get people to stop killing each other in the name of God. That's a laudable ambition, I would say. Okay, I'm going to close the book by talking about just two individuals from the 16th century. One of them I dedicated this book to, Giordano Bruno. Giordano Bruno was a Dominican monk who insisted that people of different religious persuasions should respect each other's freedom of conscience. We're talking like 1580. You know, you talk like that, what happens to you? And it did happen to him. He was burned at the stake in the year 1600. Giordano Bruno rejected the divinity of Christ and the virginity of Mary, so he eventually was kicked out of it. He was a heretical Dominican monk. He adhered to the heliocentric theory of Copernicus, that the sun was the center of our solar system. Not only that, but he envisioned a vast cosmos of countless heliocentric worlds. And not too many people in the 16th century were up on that. In other words, he was saying our sun is a star and all those other stars are suns. He even went further. He said the universe is of such unimaginable magnitude that it is beyond comprehension. That's the position today of astrophysicists. You remember about 3 years ago they were saying we're reaching the outer boundaries of the universe where space folds in on itself. Now they're saying, oh, we just looked over that and there's like more beyond, this is like so beyond anything. I mean, totally awesome. And I guess they don't, physicists don't talk that way. Their daughters talk, they should talk, that's right. But here was Bruno back in the 1580s, 1590s, saying these things, you know. And he said he maintained that God, whom the church trumpeted as an entity distinctly apart from the material world, God inhered within the very elements of the biosphere, which is, again, a heretical view, but one which actually people adhere to today. So he was brought before the Inquisition court. He was brought before the Vatican court. The cardinal who presided over him was a guy named Roberto Bellarmino. Roberto Bellarmino is interesting because he's the same one who almost killed Galileo. If you ever read Brecht's play, Bellarmino figures in it, and he says to Galileo, "Look, you gotta get back in line, otherwise you're gonna end up like Giordano Bruno." And Bellarmino should know it. Bellarmino, this murderer, this guy who killed people, was made a saint. You might all happy to know that in 1930 something as a defender of the faith. Bruno was burned alive in the Campo di Fiori in Rome. Campo dei Fiori in 1600. 400 years later to the day, a whole group of people, Italians have such good memories, I don't know, a whole bunches of people came, mostly Italian, but there were other people from other countries too. On the day, 400 years later to the day, and put flowers down by Bruno's statue. There's a statue of Giordano Bruno right at the spot where he had been burned. Well, let me now read to you what I said. In 2000, to mark the 400th anniversary of Bruno's death, hundreds of rationalists, agnostics, atheists, and pantheists gathered before his statue in Rome's Campo di Fiori, the site of his execution, to lay flowers. They demonstrated that deep conviction and strong historical memory are as much, if not more, the province of those who believe in freedom of conscience as of those who salivate for orthodoxy. Then I just want to end with the last guy. This one is a devout, conservative Roman Catholic and politically conservative. He was a monarchist. And his name was Michel de Montaigne. We all know Montaigne's essays. They're considered a classic. There are some remarkable passages, and here's one of them. This is from this conservative, monarchist, orthodox Catholic, Roman Catholic. And he says, "I do not suffer from that common failing of judging another man by me. I can easily believe that others have qualities quite distinct from my own. I can conceive and believe that there are thousands of different ways of living." He goes on to declare himself, "Contrary to most men, I'm ready to contemplate another human being simply as he is, free from comparisons. My one desire is that each of us should be judged apart and that conclusions about me or anyone else should not be drawn from routine exemplar." He hardly qualifies as a secular humanist given his belief, but I call him a sacred pluralist, if I can coin a phrase here. So he sees the hand of God not in the punitive monochrome imposed by theocratic authorities, but in the richly diverse blossoming of human beings, so long as they don't harm others, and in the thousands of different ways of living. That's a Montaigne phrase. So that's what he had. He had an orthodoxy that transcended itself, an orthodoxy that invited us to live alongside it rather than under it. I can live with such an orthodoxy. That's fine. If you want to be orthodox, be orthodox. So let me just read then to you the last three paragraphs of this book. In the years to come, millions of people will continue to turn to religion for solace and inner peace, for transcendence and expanded consciousness, and for promised protection against the terrors of death and life. For many souls, religion will ever remain a haven in a heartless world, which was Marx's phrase. The very best we can do, and all that we should want to do, is roll back the theocratic aggrandizement while strengthening our right to entertain our beliefs and disbeliefs openly and with impunity. Only secular strength and organized democratic activism on our part will counter the sectarian intolerance and state-assisted tyranny of reactionary theocrats. Will the future ever arrive? We used to think so. Whatever the pessimism now afloat, we must maintain an optimism of the will. We must not only hope, but also struggle for that time when the better angels of our nature shall prevail and God's demons are put to rest. So that's the end of the book. Thank you. That's the end of the talk.
0: You heard part two of a one-hour talk by Dr. Michael Parenti on God and his demons. Parenti is among our leading progressive political analysts. He serves on the board of judges for Project Censored and is the author of 22 books, among them Democracy for the Few, Contrary Notions, Super Patriotism, History as Mystery, and Dirty Truths. 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
4: Esa agua que está aquí. Well, okay. Here, this water here, so it looks really clear, as you can see. But this water is full of nitrates.
5: Pero esta agua está llena de nitratos.
2: Today is part two of our series on safe drinking water in California. In the first show, we visited a small town in California's Central Valley called Isla Rossi, where the residents have been living without clean water for over 20 years.
5: Nosotros nos enteramos desde el 2000.
4: We found out in the year 2000, since 2000. But they say that it's been a while already that the water has been polluted. They didn't tell us that the water was polluted until the women who were pregnant here started having miscarriages.
5: Empezaron a abortar, a perder sus bebés, las señoras que estaban embarazadas aquí.
2: But residents in East Rossi aren't just struggling with their water, they're also having problems with the sewage. The system sometimes fails and then septic water backs up through the house.
5: En el baño, en la cocina.
4: In the bathroom, in the kitchen, in the toilet, all of it. And it smells.
5: Y huele.
2: In the last episode, we talked about a possible solution to East Rossi's water problem. State funding through a program called SAFER wants to help build new infrastructure and combine East Rossi's water system with its neighbors through a state-ordered process called consolidation.
6: Yeah, it is moving along, but at a snail's pace. And we at this time anticipate having the construction complete, hopefully at the end of 2026.
2: But the consolidation was ordered in 2019. Why is it taking so long? And what's going on with East Rossi's sewage system? Well, the solutions to both the sewage and the water problem are being hindered because of resistance from the local entities that run the utilities in unincorporated towns across California. They're called community utility districts, and they're the topic of today's show. Why are they such a huge barrier to providing access to basic services when they're supposed to advocate for their communities? Stay tuned. All that and more coming up.
7: Que tiene un veneno.
5: Sí. Ah, bueno. Nosotros tenemos que destapar.
2: In our last episode, we visited Berta Diaz Ochoa, a long-term resident of East Rossi who'd been struggling to access clean water. When she took me around her house that day, she didn't just show me her drinking water, she also showed me the septic system in her yard.
5: Nosotros tenemos que abrir desde aquí.
4: Here in this area is the septic tank. We have to open it from here up to there.
5: Hasta acá.
2: East Rossi's sanitation system was built back in the late 70s, so it's decades old. Pipes carry water out of the house and into a septic tank, and sometimes several houses will share a tank. Then that waste moves through pipes, through town, and into a treatment plant in Cutler, which is a neighboring community. The entire system requires a lot of maintenance, and there are many points where it's prone to failure.
5: Está bajo de la tierra. Nosotros cada vez que vienen a limpiar.
4: It's underground, and every time they come to clean it, we have to open it. We have to dig every time the septic tank is full.
5: Cada vez que se nos llena la fosa.
2: The tanks for each house have to be maintained, which is a service the residents pay for.
5: El año pasado la limpiamos.
4: We cleaned it last year, and it hasn't gotten clogged again recently.
5: No se nos ha tapado ahorita.
2: And if it's not cleaned frequently,
5: cuando se está llena, se nos
4: when it's full, the sewage water backs up into the house, into the bathroom, into the kitchen, into the toilet, everywhere. And it stinks.
5: Todo. Y huele.
2: The pipes and pumps that draw the sewage through the town and into Cutler also need maintenance. In April of 2024, one of the wastewater pumps in town stopped working, and waste began backing up into several homes and spilled out into their yards. Those residents were unable to bathe or use the bathroom for several days. It was just the latest in what the residents felt was a humiliating and overwhelming living situation. The entire system has to be rebuilt and modernized, but that's not the only reason they're struggling. Here's Janaki Anaga, the director of advocacy at an organization called Community Water Center, which helps small communities access safe drinking water through organizing, litigation, and policy work.
6: We hear dozens of residents come and tell us they've never had their septic tank pumped, even despite calling and trying to get through, that they have had to do it themselves and pay. There have also been several instances where the infrastructure has failed due to poor operation and maintenance, and sewage has backed up into people's homes, into their bathtubs and their sinks, and into their backyards.
2: They pay a monthly bill, which is supposed to cover the cost of maintenance. That fee is paid to the East Arosi Community Services District. Sometimes the residents will refer to it as the board or the water board. And every unincorporated town has a community utility district or board.
6: In many of these small towns, there is either what's called a community service district or a public utility district in lieu of a city council, because they're not cities.
2: If you live in a big city, you rarely have to think about the infrastructure that surrounds your daily life. But if you live in what's called an unincorporated area, basic services are often much more vulnerable. About 18% of California's population lives in unincorporated areas, which are small communities without an official central government. Some extremely wealthy towns are unincorporated by choice, but most unincorporated areas are poor and rural. In the past, some were temporary camps for migrant workers from the Dust Bowl from the South or farm workers from Latin America. These areas were never officially made into cities. So in a formal municipality, a city government helps run services like trash or street cleaning or water. But that doesn't exist in unincorporated areas.
6: So they have these boards made up of five people typically that operate these basic services for the residents. These are volunteer positions to be on these boards. There is very little qualification required to be a board member.
2: There are some paid staff, usually the people who handle the billing, for example, or engineers, but almost everybody else is a volunteer. Utility districts are a lifeline for small towns. They're the entities that maintain infrastructure, write grants for new projects, and make sure the bills get paid on time. But in East Arosi, residents argue that the inefficiency of the board has prevented them from fixing their sewage problem. And to understand what's going on, I went to talk to one of the board members.
1: So this is my favorite tree. If I was going to knock down all the plants, that would stay.
2: You're listening to Carlos Sanchez. He's on the board of the East Arosi Community Services District. And before we sat down to talk, he wanted to show me his backyard, which is full of trees and birds.
1: My collection of begonias. Here. More here. More here.
2: Carlos loves his house, which he inherited from his mother, but it's been challenging for him since he returned home.
1: So when I moved here, it was hard. It was hard. Well, I had lived here when I was a kid, but I moved away when I was very young and I never came back. But my mom got sick and I came to take care of her and I just stayed. Moving here has really impacted my health though. I moved here and my health just went downhill.
2: His mother was one of the first organizers in the area. She began fighting for clean water when the town first realized that the water was contaminated with nitrates.
1: This has been going on for 20 years. We've been fighting this. My mother started this.
2: And back then, when Carlos was younger and living in San Francisco, he thought, well, they're going to get it fixed. The government wouldn't let people live without clean drinking water. But then his mother died before East Arosi's water problem was resolved.
1: Then the whole narrative changes and you have a different perspective on how the government works and how politics work and how the is. And because let's not kid ourselves, if LA or any community that have a lot of money, white rich communities would be in our situation, do you honestly think that we'd be fighting for this for 20 years?
2: Because of his experience, Carlos chose to follow in his mother's footsteps and try to do something to change East Arosi for the better. In 2022, he decided to join the Community Utility District as a board member.
1: I just started in October.
2: One of the reasons he joined was because the local community said that they've been having problems with the board and that it was preventing them from fixing their water and sewage.
1: And I said, well, you know what? Let me see if maybe with a new board member things can change and I can make, and we can fix the problem.
2: So what kinds of problems is the community having with their local utility district? Well, one of the issues is that they can't seem to reach quorum.
8: The CSD has had a huge difficulty in gaining and retaining board members.
2: That's Kaylor Vandersher. She's the community development specialist for an organization called Self-Help Enterprises. They've been helping deliver water bottles to East Arosi, but they also work throughout the Central Valley helping utility districts write grants and access funding for infrastructure.
8: They need at least three in order to hold their board meetings, and they need to hold board meetings in order to improve invoices, pay their employees, get work done, really. They'll get four board members, and then three people quit, and then they get two more board members, and then someone quits. So they keep yo-yoing between being an effective board, really.
2: Part of the reason it's so difficult to maintain quorum on the board has to do with the demographics of East Arosi and the requirements for joining a community utility district.
8: It's a CSD, which is a form of local government, so you need to be a citizen. And we see a lot of people in the community don't have their citizenship, so they can't be elected to this position. While you don't need to speak English to be on the board at all, that is kind of a commonly held idea in a lot of communities. So if someone is monolingual, they only speak Spanish, they don't feel comfortable working in a government-type setting where everything tends to be English as a default.
2: Those setbacks are already really big for East Arosi, where most people are immigrants and Spanish-speaking. But according to residents, there's another problem they're having with the board. Here's Carlos.
1: It's a secretary. She threatens people. And then there's a lot of issues with finances. A lot of the people in the community here have say that they've been robbed by the board.
2: Many of the locals I talked to said that they would receive bills from the secretary that didn't make any sense. They allege that when they've asked for clarity or tried to negotiate with the secretary, she's threatened to call immigration on them. The board secretary is Lucy Rodriguez, and I reached out to her via email and phone for a comment, but I didn't hear back. I also stopped by her office, which is a small trailer in East Arosi, but it was closed. And that's also part of the problem. East Arosi doesn't really have any automated systems.
6: There's no way to pay your bill over the phone or online. Has to be done in person, and it has to be done between the hours of 2 and 4 p.m. on a Tuesday.
2: That's Janaki Anaga again from the Community Water Center. Her organization has fielded complaints about the secretary for years.
6: You know, the majority of residents that we've talked to, I mean, we get at least a dozen calls every month to our office talking about the bill collection staff there who does not provide receipts, does not provide proper accounting.
2: Janaki showed me pictures of bills that were on small pieces of paper that they'd scratched out and written over. There's no metered readings or history on the bills, just a total, so if you're overcharged, you can't tell why from the receipt. In order to help East Arosi residents make sense of their sewage fee, Janaki had crafted a disclosure form asking to review the billing history of a particular customer.
6: And what comes back to me after 4 or 5 months of waiting is a completely out of order history that will take me back to, you know, maybe 2020, but it's all out of order. So it'll be November 2020, March 2022.
2: Janaki eventually started going to the trailer herself to review the billing, trying to make sense of it. And she shared a video with me of one of those visits, watching as the secretary fills out the residents' bills on carbon copy paper. She also sent a formal complaint on behalf of Community Water Center and East Arosi to the former legal counsel of the Water Board, David Yanez. Among the list of complaints, she alleged that one resident was asked to pay 400% of what they were originally billed without a written rationale for the increase. She argued that the in-person, once-a-week payment system was a strain on people with fixed work schedules, and that the residents felt as if they were facing unnecessary intimidation every time they try to pay their bills.
6: And again, this is a community of primarily farm workers, a lot of undocumented people. So not only is it, as one resident describes it, just a psychological horror to go pay your bill and to be strong-armed into paying something that you know you don't owe under threat of some sort of law enforcement, but they're not receiving services that they're paying for.
2: For Carlos, who joined the board to continue the legacy of his mother, it's also starting to feel demoralizing. Though he'd been trying to advocate for the community, he felt like he wasn't able to gain much traction trying to hold Lucy accountable.
1: I've been thinking about it, whether it's even worth me continuing, but at the same time, I made a promise to my mom that I would see this through, and maybe this is the only reason why I'm doing it. I don't want to give up. You know, people here need to be able to pay their bill and have a legitimate bill that they can see and say, oh yeah, I owe this.
2: Carlos's experience highlights how difficult it can be to hold members of a community utility district accountable. There's no overseeing body that makes sure that community utility districts are running effectively, and the board itself has to vote on whether or not to dismiss a member. And that lack of oversight can mean that residents hit a wall when they're trying to fight for change.
9: Buenas tardes, todos. ¿Quién necesita español? Dase la mano.
10: Who needs Spanish? Raise your hand.
2: On a very hot September day in 2023, the residents of Vista Rossi packed into a church for a meeting, joined by a stray dog who also happened to wander in.
9: ¿Quién necesita inglés?
10: And who needs English?
9: ¿Quién necesita perro?
10: Who needs dog?
2: The voice you heard is Maricela Mares Aletorre. She's the Community Solutions Advocate for Community Water Center.
9: Por favor, digan su nombre. So we're going to pass it on to you. Please say your name and what community you're from if you're not from Easter Rossi.
2: They were meeting in the church that day to debrief a protest that they'd held on August 31st, 2023, after months of trying to negotiate with the water board.
9: How many of you were here for the action on August 31st? So some people raise their hands. Y queremos saber qué sienten. So we want to know how you feel about that action.
6: Residents collected over 148 petition signatures for the removal of this billing staff by the end of September.
2: That's about 35% of the total population of East of Rossi asking for the removal of Lucy Rodriguez. The protest was back in 2023. As of the time of publishing this piece, there's been no action from the board. In fact, they haven't even met since then because they don't have enough members to hold a meeting. Meanwhile, the community continues to try and find a solution. The staff at Community Water Center now accompanies the residents every month when they pay their bills in person so that they can monitor the amounts and make sure that there's no harassment. But in the long run, East of Rossi would love to see its sewage system replaced and combined with Arosi's. Arosi is already supposed to take over their water system in billing. In fact, Community Water Center recently introduced legislation that would allow California to consolidate sewage infrastructure in the same way that they already do for water systems. If they could get all of East of Rossi's services just absorbed into a bigger, more efficient one, the utility district in East of Rossi would not have to exist at all. That is, if their neighbor, Arosi, would agree to do it. Which takes us back to the water problem and why that's being hindered by local utility districts as well. But this time, the issue lies with their neighbor, Arosi. Stay tuned. That's right after the break.
11: 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And now, back to today's show.
2: Welcome back to Making Contact. Before the break, we learned how East of Rossi's own community utilities district is hindering its ability to fix its sewage problem. For the end of the show, we're going to look at how the utility district of the neighboring town, Arosi, is preventing East Arosi from accessing clean water. And I know this is a little complicated, so just to explain, sewage and water are both run by a town's utility district. In this case, that's East Arosi Community Utility District. And as we've learned, however, not only are the septic and drinking water systems in town extremely old and collapsing, East of Rosie's own utility district is dysfunctional and it's unable to meet. However, there is an apparent solution to the water issue in East of Rosie, while there isn't a clear solution for the sewage. And that's because the state has specific funding available to rebuild failing water systems across California. It doesn't have that kind of single pot of money for sewage, at least not yet. California also has laws in place that allow the state to combine neighboring water systems. It doesn't have the same laws for sewage. So back in 2018, using those water-specific laws and funding, the state of California asked East of Rosie and of Rosie to voluntarily consolidate the water systems. And they also promised to pay for all of the infrastructure and associated costs. However,
6: of Rosie has been very resistant to extending its pipelines to East of Rosie.
2: That's Johnny Kenaga from Community Water Center. In fact, Rosie was so resistant that after 2 years of failed negotiations, the state stepped in and mandated the consolidation in 2020. But Rosie wasn't very happy about that either.
6: They sued the state water board under the argument that essentially that the state was forcing their hand to conduct this consolidation.
2: That suit was eventually dismissed, but I looked through the complaint that Erosi made against the state water board, and it's clear that Erosi is primarily worried about money and capacity.
12: They basically state that it's a violation of Proposition 218, which is a rule that says that ratepayers need to agree to any increase in rates.
2: This is very California specific, but Prop 218 forbids local governments from raising fees or taxes without a local vote.
12: And so what they're saying is that this project is going to result in unforeseen costs that they have not informed their ratepayers of, and therefore there's a Prop 218 violation.
2: They also argued that they were wasting staff time and money working on the consolidation, even though the state would cover all costs.
13: And that's being paid for by the state.
6: Correct.
13: So there's no cost to Rosie.
6: Correct.
8: They are elected to promote and preserve the rights and the water of the Erosi community.
2: That's Kayla Vandesher again, the community development specialist at Self Help Enterprises, who we heard from earlier in the show. And a little context here, Erosi is demographically a little different from East Erosi. A lot of farm workers live there, but so do a lot of business owners and even landowners, so it's a slightly richer town, which means that Erosi sees East Erosi as a liability.
8: And so in their eyes,

0: that that's a legitimate fear, but it is maybe a legitimate fear for another small district that they'd have no history of financials coming out of East Arosi because of, well, like there's no legitimate staff there to like really do the billing, and all the billing and collections are on little flaps of paper that are just, you know, fly away in the wind. And so there's no like, there's no digital like record of rates. So there's no like history to say, oh yeah, these 102 connections will pay their rates.
1: Poverty and fighting over water is a recurring issue in this area. Poor communities are trying to share and manage a highly contested and vulnerable resource, which for years has gone to rich landowners and agricultural crops first, before it went to the people working in those fields. And continued overpumping by agriculture means that there's less and less water every year, and that more and more of it is polluted. A NASA study in 2016 showed that in some areas of the Central Valley, the ground is sinking by as much as 2 feet every year because of overpumping. And in 2023, a scientific report study found that 30% of drinking wells in the Central Valley could run partially or completely dry by 2040. In the face of California's water crisis, volunteer-run utility districts in poor, unincorporated areas are trying to make sure that their communities survive. This isn't just a problem in one small town, it's a problem throughout the Central Valley. So where does this leave the fight for water in East Arosi? Well, after the voluntary and mandatory consolidations failed, the county, Tulare County, stepped in and started a process of forcibly annexing the two districts, which it can do legally even if there's no agreement in place.
0: There's a chance that we could still stay on the same timeline. And like, honestly, hopefully it'll just delay maybe by a few months, but that's my optimism speaking, is that it's not going to be more than a few months delay.
1: And Arosi may or may not try to sue again, but for now, East Arosi is still on track to get water by 2026. But the battle over sewage and water in Central California means that we need to think differently about unincorporated towns and the community utility districts in them. For one, more people should be able to run to be part of the utility districts in small towns.
0: It's really right now the time, if we have the funds at the state level, which we do for the first time in history, to fix these over 400 failing water systems across California. It's not going to happen without a dramatic change in who runs and who votes and who is elected to serve on these small boards, which over the course of time have historically just been people who are not aligned around a progressive water agenda where they view water as a human right.
1: Since unincorporated areas don't have a city government, a community utility district is the closest thing that they have to democratic local self-determination. If they could function well, they could be an incredible asset for their communities.
0: That water district, East Arosi Community Service District, is overseeing the water access for those 700 to 900 people, just about 100 homes. So it's almost difficult to think about it as its own government because it's so small. But it is a government. I mean, I think the equivalent here in cities is like school boards, right?
1: The same way that school boards can be political and activist spaces where a community's values over childhood education can play out, a utility board isn't just about, well, the day-to-day operations of a sewage system. It's also about the human right to clean water or a dignified existence in a small town where there isn't septic water backing up into your bathtub.
0: Community service districts and public utility districts are the places where the critical decisions around who gets access to safe and affordable drinking water are made.
1: But getting more people to join their boards means that there needs to be structural changes.
0: There is already requirements around ethics training, but it's poorly enforced, as is their requirements around language access, also abysmally enforced.
2: Mostly in English?
0: Almost always in English.
1: As we said in part one, California does have the right laws in place. But the next step is implementing them, and that means supporting utility districts. Allowing non-English speakers to run, thinking differently about citizenship requirements,

creating accountability measures so that people can be removed from the board if they're not serving their communities, or maybe finding longer-term funding to help support the day-to-day operations of the boards. We will be keeping an eye on East Devosi and their fight for clean water and a new sewage system, and we'll be sure to let you know when there's a resolution. In the meantime, visit our website for links to today's show, and also leave us a comment. What do you think about water in California? And that does it for today. I'm Salima Hamrani. Thanks for listening to Making Contact.

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It is 9 o'clock. Coming up next, this week's edition of Hacks and Wonks.

0: This is Hacks and Wonks, where we talk politics and policy in Washington State and cover what's happening, why it's happening, and what you can do about it. The Seattle City Council is the legislative body of city government, responsible for passing laws, setting the city's annual budget, and providing oversight of city departments. Council members approve or modify the mayor's proposed budget, set zoning and land use rules that shape how the city grows, fund human services, and oversee the Seattle Police Department, and set policy on everything from tenant protections to business regulation to transportation. While the mayor runs the day-to-day operations of city government, the council holds the power of the purse and the power to legislate, making it one of the most consequential elected bodies in the region for residents' daily lives. Seattle's 9-member council includes 7 district representatives and 2 citywide at-large members. District 5 covers the far north end of the city, including Lake City, Northgate, Pinehurst, Holler Lake, and Bitter Lake. The District 5 seat is up for election following the resignation of Kathy Moore in July 2025. Deborah Juarez was appointed to hold the seat until voters elect someone to fill the remainder of the term. Today, we're speaking with District 5 candidate Silas James. Welcome, Silas.
1: Thank you. I'm really delighted to be here. As they say, first time, long time. So,
0: very happy to have you on. Thankful for your prior listenership. And there was one thing that we were talking about earlier where you may sound a little different sometimes than some other candidates. Do you want to talk about that?
1: Sure. Yeah. I have some speech differences because I have a traumatic brain injury from 30 some years ago, and that affects the way that my speech comes out. And so sometimes I speak a little too quickly because I have a lot of great ideas that I want to get out, and it doesn't come through clearly. So I've asked Crystal if she could maybe give me a visual cue if that's happening, but there will be a transcript. And I ask people so far have been like very gracious, and I just ask for continue that. Thank you.
0: Absolutely. Well, as you're familiar, when we speak with candidates, we like to do a little lightning round of quick yes or no or couple word answer questions that we move through quickly just to give people an idea of where you stand to level set before we get into the long form questions. So if you're ready, we'll go ahead and get into our lightning round.
1: Stranger, this is what I'm the most worried about, but yes.
0: Well, hopefully this isn't too painful. All right, we will start with, do you own or rent your residence?
1: I have never owned a home.
0: Are you a landlord?
1: No.
0: Have you ever been a member of a union?
1: I am currently a member of a union.
0: Which one?
1: SEIU 925. I've been a member for 18 years. Actually, a third generation union guy here. So.
0: Awesome. Have you ever walked on a picket line?
1: Yes. Well, I use a wheelchair, but yes.
0: Have you ever crossed a picket line?
1: No.
0: Is your campaign staff unionized?
1: So far my campaign staff is all volunteers, but if I did hire people and they wanted a union, I would absolutely, acknowledge their union immediately.
0: Well, that was my next question. So we'll move on. What political party do you identify with?
1: I identify as a Democratic Socialist.
0: Have you used the library system in the past month?
1: I use the library system daily. With their apps and stuff, yeah.
0: Have you or someone in your household ever relied on public assistance?
1: Yes.
0: Have you ever been stopped or questioned by police in Seattle?
1: Yes.
0: Have you ever worked in retail or a job where you had to rely on tips?
1: Retail, but not a tip, reliant job.
0: Have you ever owned a business?
1: I do own a business.
0: Have you managed a team of 10 people or more?
1: Yes.
0: 100 or more?
1: No.
0: Have you ever reported someone's misconduct in your workplace?
1: Yes.
0: Have you ever fired someone?
1: No.
0: Do you have a favorite sports team that you actively follow?
1: This is what I was nervous about. I know you're a big fan of sports. I'm actually, our household follows weightlifting. So I would say I follow the weightlifting team that my partner is a part of.
0: Cool. Do you believe the city relies too much on contractors?
1: Yes.
0: Do you accept corporate PAC donations?
1: I would not, no.
0: In response to growing fears of political violence, do you support the use of campaign funds for personal security?
1: I think that should be permitted, yes.
0: Should renter protections be strengthened, loosened, or kept as they are?
1: I have several policies for strengthening them, yes.
0: What's your favorite park in the district?
1: I spend a lot of time at Magnuson Park. It's just outside of my district, but a lot of time at Magnuson.
0: What's your favorite restaurant in the district?
1: We honestly can't afford to eat out very often, but when we do, I really enjoy Gorditos, which is actually a block outside of my district. So sorry I'm not giving you the right answers.
0: What's the last live performance you saw in the district?
1: Likewise, it's a bit out of our price range to see live performances. We did see a show at Hex Induction, a register on Lake City. That was, I think, just an in-store performance. I think the performer was a man's childhood.
0: Okay. We're also going to work on keeping these answers super short.
1: Sorry.
0: No worries. What's the last song you listened to?
1: Probably Moby Flower.
0: What's your favorite song?
1: I went through a period where I listened to Where's My Mind by the Pixies a lot.
0: Nice. What's your favorite album?
1: This is a tough one. Not to say on the Pixies, but maybe Bossa Nova. Pixies Bossa Nova.
0: Who's your favorite local artist?
1: Shabazz Casas.
0: What's the most recent book you've read?
1: Oh, man. I read a lot. I'd say a book called Mutual Aid. It's kind of a workbook and explainer.
0: What's your top book recommendation for listeners?
1: For your listeners? So you want to talk about race, but for your listeners, I'd say The Age of Surveillance Capitalism.
0: What's your favorite cafe or coffee house in the district?
1: I go to Cafe Clatch a lot on Lake City.
0: Have you ever served on a jury?
1: No.
0: Have you ever been arrested?
1: I was arrested as a young child.
0: Have you taken transit in the past month?
1: Yeah.
0: In the past week?
1: Yes.
0: Have you ridden a bike in the past month?
1: No, I use a wheelchair, so it's been a long time.
0: Do you prefer dogs or cats?
1: Dogs.
0: What's your favorite season?
1: Spring.
0: Have you attended a public protest?
1: Yes, absolutely.
0: Do you believe a larger, visible law enforcement presence is the most effective way to reduce crime?
1: No.
0: Do you believe the size of SPD is too small, too large, or just right?
1: I think at this point, it's just right. But I believe if we use them more efficiently, it can be smaller.
0: Would you have voted in favor of ratifying the most recent Seattle Police Officers Guild's contract?
1: As it is, though.
0: Do you support the use of automated license plate readers in Seattle?
1: Absolutely not.
0: Should Seattle reduce its current reliance on jail beds for nonviolent offenses?
1: Yes, absolutely.
0: Should the city prioritize investment in restorative justice programs over traditional incarceration for nonviolent offenders?
1: Absolutely.
0: Should the city explicitly codify protections for gender identity and public accommodations, including athletic facilities and sports programs?
1: 100%.
0: Should the city cooperate with or share data with any entity that shares data with federal immigration authorities?
1: In no time. Absolutely not.
0: Do you commit to maintain or increase funding for community violence intervention programs?
1: Yes.
0: Do you plan to increase funding for investigations of labor violations like wage theft and illegal union busting?
1: Yes.
0: Do large corporations pay their fair share of taxes?
1: Not currently.
0: Do small businesses pay their fair share of taxes?
1: Yes, I believe so.
0: Do you support stricter rent stabilization measures in the city?
1: Yes. Yes.
0: Should any hyperscale data centers be allowed in the city of Seattle?
1: No.
0: What's the most recent TV show that you watched that you love?
1: Probably For All Mankind.
0: What's your favorite comfort food?
1: I eat a lot of the Costco Kroger brand Greek yogurt with blueberries. I just added blueberries.
0: Are you an early bird or a night owl?
1: I am a night owl, yeah.
0: What's a hobby people wouldn't expect that you have?
1: In all my free time I've had lately, I've been trying to work out as much as I can, because that's something that I haven't had time for.
0: What's your favorite neighborhood in the district?
1: Man, I grew up spending a lot of time on Lake City because I went to Nathan Hale. So I'd have to stay there, but I love a lot of different areas in the district.
0: Nice. What's your favorite rainy day activity?
1: Probably writing a policy memo.
0: What's your favorite Sound Transit station name?
1: I'm looking forward to the Pinehurst opening.
0: Have you voted in every primary and general election in the past 4 years?
1: Yeah, I reviewed my voting. I think I've voted in every single election that I've been able to since I was able to vote.
0: Have you made any political endorsements that you regret?
1: No.
0: Have you made any political donations that you regret?
1: No.
0: Last year, did you vote for Bruce Harrell or Katie Wilson for mayor?
1: Katie Wilson.
0: Did you vote for Sarah Nelson or Dion Foster for city council?
1: Dion Foster.
0: Did you vote for Ann Davison or Erica Evans for Seattle city attorney?
1: Erica Evans.
0: Did you vote for the reauthorization of Seattle's democracy voucher program?
1: Yes, absolutely.
0: Did you vote for Girmay Zahalai or Claudio Balducci for King County Executive?
1: Girmay.
0: Did you vote in favor of Seattle's social housing initiative?
1: Yes.
0: And that is the end of our lightning round.
1: I made it.
0: You made it. Pretty painless, I think. So now we'll get into the long form questions, starting with, why are you running, and what will your top priorities be if you're elected?
1: Well, I'm running primarily because it was the biggest reach I could do to have an effect on society in the face of, the second Trump presidency. But there's multiple facets to that. I'm running because I feel that I have an informed perspective that I can speak to that's not being represented in the Seattle City government. I am a disabled person. I have relied on public benefits for a lot of my life, and I have also been a health advocate for people who have chronic health conditions, and you know, just the way that intersectionality affects the way people have access to health care. A lot of these are people who are underrepresented in other identities as well. So I've worked with people who have struggled to have access for almost 20 years. I work on a study at the University of Washington for almost 20 years, interviewing vulnerable people. And I mean, I have a lot of other connections with these groups of people who are underrepresented in our city government. And I bring the experience of navigating systems that are not meant to, well, they're intended to meet those needs, but they're not effectively doing so. And the knowledge of how to navigate those systems, I've helped myself do it. I've helped a lot of people go through these systems. And as we were talking about before, I also co-teach a class on health disparities at UW right now. And so approaching the same issue from the other side, helping people who are future healthcare providers understand how they can advocate and help their patients and clients really get the support they need. Essentially all that's to say that I know that our systems are not working to support people, and I understand where the gaps are, and I have a pretty good idea of how to mend them. I think a lot of things we face in Seattle are systems failures. For example, we have a bunch of empty housing, also a bunch of unhoused people. It's a systems failure. We have a bunch of people who are eligible for services, but they're not getting them. That's a systems failure. We have a care team who specializes in the mental health crises, but we're sending cops to those calls. That's a systems failure. We have people who want to ride public transportation, but the system doesn't serve their needs. Either it's not reliable enough, not fast enough, or it doesn't go where they need to go. They're all systems failures. And the frustrating part is a lot of these things are relatively easy fixes. I think social housing is a beautiful solution. It absolutely prevents people from being displaced from their neighborhoods. It's a huge win for progressive taxation, too. It's an amazing advantage to the environmental policy, because they social housing really favors and advances a more environmental passive housing. So I really believe that policy changes lives, and that's how it changes the world. So I'm a researcher, I'm an advocate, I'm an educator. And I think, I mean, in that order, I also studied policy in grad school. So the way I use those skills to shape a policy, I interview people about a problem. I research solutions that are working in other places. And then I interview people, and this is iterative. I interview people to find out how those solutions will serve their needs. It's this iterative process of designing a policy that my ultimate goal is to satisfy the needs of the most underserved people. And it's the principle of universal design that if people with the most needs have those needs met, then we serve everybody better.
2: Now, how do you define public safety, and what will you do to make the 5th District more safe?
1: Yeah, I mean, this is always a huge topic. I feel like we've been told that public safety is more cops, more cameras. And when I have these conversations with people, whether they be people who are unhoused or people who live in mansions and are wealthy, we all agree that it's better to not need the cops in the first place. So I think the way we get there is that we need people to be able to imagine a future and to have their basic needs met. And when people have their basic needs met, then they can start saying, like, what can I do that I want to do? And I think the main hindrance to people being able to achieve their basic needs is poverty. Right now, I think the biggest threat to public safety in the city and probably throughout the world is the huge disparity in wealth, where there's a small group of people that have almost everything, and then many people have very little. And I think that there's a lot of things that are catering to the groups that have everything, but then people who have nothing are under-resourced, and that puts people in a position where they have to, they often are faced with choices that can result in crimes or violence. So I think jobs that are safe, housing that is safe and affordable, freedom from the fear of being captured by, you know, the federal government and disappeared. I think those things are unlimited in the presence of poverty. Really the only thing that we can do, the most effective thing we can do, is to address poverty. I think that we can make it more affordable, more easy to live in Seattle by having some things that are affordable, like social housing does a great job, like community grocery stores, universal health care, like Whole Washington is proposing, universal child care, free public transportation. These things would all make it more easier to live in Seattle with less money. But we also need to do a guaranteed basic income, which I'll probably talk about a bit during this interview, that will give people more money in their household to be able to make more decisions and not have to put off essential choices.
2: Now, there's also significant concern with just the basics of SPD responding to calls. So many conversations and complaints surround the issue of people having their cars broken into, homes or businesses broken into, and SPD not responding in a timely fashion or at all. The police chief is a direct subordinate of the mayor and under the oversight of the city council. What can you do as a city council person to make sure that police respond in a timely and appropriate way to property and violent crime?
1: Yeah, I mean, I hear that all the time, and I think that's a legitimate concern. People want to not have to call the police, but when they do want it, when they do have to call the police, they want them to come. And I think we have a misallocation of resources, and I don't want to get into the contract stuff, but I think that right now we have three first responders. We have fire, police, and the care team. And the care team is very underutilized. They are trained, and they're the exact people that need to go to these mental health wellness checks. But there's the way that the spot contract is written right now, the Seattle police have to be the first line of that. Like, there are limited situations where the care can respond without the police. So I think freeing the police from having to go to those wellness checks and allowing the care team will mean that there are more cops available to respond to violent crimes or like car break-ins or things like that, where care team wouldn't be useful. I think it doesn't make sense to send the police. I've had a call on several wellness checks the last couple of months, and it doesn't, just knowing the situation on the ground and knowing it doesn't make sense to send a police officer. What this person needs is the care team, and I think making sure that the care team can dispatch on their own, so that will free the police up and they'd be more able to respond to calls where they're needed.
2: I want to talk about the concern a lot of people have about a growing jobs crisis in the city. We are a tech-heavy city in terms of the economy, and big tech has been laying off thousands of workers in the city. People of all income and professional levels are finding themselves without jobs or afraid that they're about to find themselves without a job. How can you help address this growing jobs crisis as a city council person?
1: Yeah, I mean, I think that is the nature of the economy with more automation. There's less need for work. I would like to see a world where people don't have to work 40 hours a week to qualify for insurance. And I know there's not every job requires you to work 40 hours to qualify for insurance, but people end up being dependent on jobs that they work more than they want to just be able to get their basic needs met. And I think what we can do as a city, we can definitely make guarantee some basic services and transportation, affordable housing. You can get access to food. And I think having people's basic needs met, it's not something we can do as a city, but I'm a strong supporter of the whole Washington universal healthcare. I think that would really decouple healthcare from people's work. I don't know that the city itself can create more jobs, but I think we can create an environment where it's easier for people to survive and get through with lower levels of employment.
2: Now, from the business side, particularly with small businesses, there's been significant media coverage about the increase in labor costs. Hearing directly from businesses, they talk about even greater increase in costs in their leases, their property leases, as well as insurance costs that are far outpacing the rate of increase of labor costs. Can the city or you as a council person do anything to ease the burden on small businesses to help free them up to hire more?
1: Yeah, I think this comes from, the cost of leases is high and we have a high vacancy rate, particularly in Lake City, somewhat Aurora, main areas in my district. And I'm a big supporter of a vacancy tax that would tax and yield some revenue from these unoccupied retail spaces. They also want to do that for a residential space too. But that's a slightly different implementation. And ideally, that would cause the property owners of these retail spaces to lower the cost of their leases and encourage more businesses to be able to get into. I also want to support the expanding the Restored Seattle program, which would put more pop-up businesses or business startups or even just art into these unoccupied unoccupied retail spaces. And then, I don't know if your listeners know how that program works, but it's kind of a grant funding and gives some guidance to small business startups, people just maybe exploring the idea of having a business with how to start up, and give some assistance with leasing, and then also give the property owner some assistance with leasing. And then any money paid by into a vacancy tax could help fund that, and then reducing the cost of renting these retail spaces should bring down the cost of leases across other leases that are already for occupied buildings. To that answer, I can't remember the other part of the question.
2: Yeah, I think that does. I do want to talk about the city's stance on being a sanctuary city, whether it's for members of the LGBTQ plus community, for immigrants and refugees, for climate refugees. What does being a sanctuary city mean in practice to you?
1: Yeah, this is a huge issue right now. We are a sanctuary, a welcoming city. And then, I mean, we actually in 2025 reaffirmed that for LGBTQ, gender diverse folks, people seeking reproductive access or gender affirming care. To me, that means that people should be able to come here and find affordable housing, access healthcare, access the care they need, whether it be reproductive care, gender affirming care, and not have to worry that their providers, that their city official, anyone in the city is going to, you know, collaborate with anybody trying to, disadvantage them or arrest them or, make people in a more vulnerable situation. So I think this ties in directly with the surveillance issue of like cameras and how we contract with Axon, the company that works hand in glove with ICE and Homeland Security Department, and creates basically a searchable database of our most vulnerable citizens. my most vulnerable neighbors. And I think that we need to just not contribute to any of those things, and reaffirm our values of protecting vulnerable people.
2: Now, we've seen the federal government threaten to remove or withhold federal funding because of sanctuary policies or policies that protect or serve gender diverse, queer, immigrant, refugee, and other populations. How should you as a city council person and the city respond to those threats of funding removal?
1: Yeah, I mean, this is, I believe it's unlawful. What we can do is petition the state for funding because we're in a state of emergency. And I think we also should be working to increase revenue sources. I know Sean Scott advanced the Well Washington bill, which can help protect some of our most vulnerable people by expanding, well, maintaining access to Medicaid in a state, which actually funds our hospitals. It's a difficult situation because I don't want to put the people we're protecting in the middle of a fight with the federal government. But I think we need to push back, and I think that might be easier done at a state level. But I think we are one of the biggest cities and most powerful cities in the state, and we can put pressure on Governor Ferguson they're already doing this too, to continue fighting it's tyranny is the actual word for it.
2: Now, housing costs have been a major concern of people. It's most people's number one expense. What can you do to make the cost of housing more affordable for people in Seattle?
1: Yeah, I think there is multiple things we can do. I mentioned social housing. I would love to see 30 to 40% of the housing in Seattle be social housing. There are a few ways to get there. We can give Seattle Social Housing Developer a community opportunity purchase act that's been used in, I think, San Francisco, where it gives...
2: Can you repeat that? Community... Go ahead.
1: Oh, Community Opportunity to Purchase Act. It, in San Francisco, it has been used to... I think I'm citing... I think there's San Francisco or LA. Pretty sure San Francisco. It's been used to allow nonprofits and community-oriented housing developers or housing to have the first opportunity. There's a short window where they can make an early bid to make their first offer on residential buildings that are up for sale. And then they can also enter competitive bids if their first offer is declined. And that actually will allow the supply of social housing to increase throughout the city, because, you know, if social housing is given kind of lightly preferential treatment to the purchased buildings, and social housing absolutely prevents displacement, but that's not the whole solution. Like I said, the vacancy tax at for residential buildings. A lot of buildings are maintained at a level of like vacant units to drive up the price of other units. And if we start making it cost the owners or the property management firms who do this money, they will drop the cost. And that should have a ripple through effect, not immediate, but to decrease the cost of housing throughout the rental space. I also think the housing issue is multi-layered. It's on us, people on the continuum also, and I think we need to make sure that people who are living in unsheltered situations have safe places to camp and park, and that we can deliver services to them in those spaces, and that they can be more easily reached by service providers so they can be deliver whatever care is needed, and then being able to help them transition more effectively into transitional emergency and ultimately permanent housing is my ultimate goal.
2: Surveillance is a major issue in the city with whatever direction the implementation goes, seriously impacting the safety of the city's residents. Do you agree with Mayor Katie Wilson's stance on surveillance, and how do you believe the city should proceed?
1: I don't agree with Mayor Wilson's stance on surveillance. I am a researcher, and because that's just where my mind is, I've done a lot of reading about surveillance. Initially, the claim was that in preventing crime, I think that was overstated. There's no evidence that surveillance prevents violent or property crime. It may shift where violent crime happens to areas for the surveillance, but there's no indication that it actually decreases violent crime. And so now the argument is that it makes it easier to find and solve crimes. And I can give lots of examples about people who were assaulted on camera that were not, that was not looked into at all. One of the clients that I serve was leaving a Safeway, and he was assaulted by the security guard because he had thought that he hadn't paid for what he bought, which he had. But anyhow, he had obvious injuries, and there's no recourse. They filed a police report, and they didn't do anything. So it's kind of a red herring to say that surveillance solves crimes. And there's cameras all over, and it doesn't mean that we need to have the SPD with 24/7 access to cameras, because there's always the DOT cameras that can be decoupled from the real-time crime center, and you know, you can get that data if you need it. It doesn't have to be accessible in real time, and cell phone footage. So I strongly, but what the surveillance that we use, which is supplied by Axon, they supply the police body cameras, the automatic license plate readers. Before we remove them, the closed circuit TV, and also like the integration with Ring cameras and public private businesses who have decided to use their cameras as part of the real-time crime center and the real-time crime center. We paid almost $8 million last year to Axon, a company previously known as Taser, who works very closely with ICE and Homeland Security Department. I think they've had almost $500,000 in contracts. But so our contracts with Axon put our community in danger. That's an absolute certainty. So pair that with the possibility that it might be able to be helpful in solving crimes, and the absolute certainty that this contract, this relationship with Axon does put our most vulnerable neighbors in danger. It's hard for me to justify continuing it. I mean, I personally don't believe we need cameras to keep the community safe. But if we do, as a city, decide that they are something that we need, it's something we could easily do in-house. We could have serving, we could have local servers, and we could have local hardware. The reason we paid $8 million last year is largely in part because Axon has proprietary algorithms that help you analyze and catalog the data that people... that he captures about our most vulnerable neighbors. So they have height, gait analysis. They identify people based on race, gender, catalog license plates until recently, clothing that they wear. And it's all searchable by SPD, or I think pretty easily by ICE if they are interested in doing so. And that's why I really strongly oppose surveillance, at least in its current form.
2: The city does some funding of educational services, wraparound services at schools. Is there anything the city can do to help prevent the closure of schools and the loss of services in the district?
1: Yeah, I think there was a proposal to to offer some child care. And I know Katie Wilson has proposed and using that. I think adding more services in public schools is good and would prevent closure. I know there's several schools, I think three or four, that have actual health clinics, and I'm a big proponent. A school is a total institution, so people who are there, young people, students who are in schools, it's a huge part of their life, and I think it should be something that satisfies more than just the educational needs. They should be able to get health care, and they should be able to have community and after-school programs and before school and get food. And I think it's our responsibility to make sure that schools, whether it be high schools, grade schools, middle schools, or also the city colleges, are satisfying the needs of our residents.
2: What can the city do to improve the quality and frequency of transit service?
1: Yeah, I mean, I just say, I live near a light rail station, and I love it. It's the best thing. Like, if we're going downtown to Art Walk, if I need to get to the Ave, or just go to the Farmer's Market on Broadway, or Cutie Fest, which has been so much fun, or if I need to get to work at UW, I can just hop on light rail and know exactly when I'll be there. And if I somehow miss the train, the next one comes in like 2 minutes. It's amazing. And I think it's within our reach to do that with all public transportation. And that would actually help all transportation, even just private transportation. My strong desire is to have more bus lanes and have more buses in those bus lanes. And if people are in traffic and see buses zipping by, getting people where they're going much faster than driving, but the service has to be there too. We need east-west bus service because right now it just doesn't serve like my needs the way the light rail does. I'm going to know people, if you're going from like Lake City to Greenwood, they may not, I don't know that particular bus route, but east-west is underserved. And I think if we had buses that people could reliably take, that would get them on time to where they're going, and they were free, they would get out of their cars and then get on the bus. And then that would have the effect of speeding up all kinds of traffic. Even the cars remaining on the road would be able to drive with less congestion because there would be less cars on the road. And so I am a strong advocate for more bus lanes and protected bike lanes. Would also take cars off the road, because a lot of people who would potentially ride bikes don't, because it's dangerous to ride bikes in Seattle, especially on residential streets. And I think making public transportation free would make it actually depart faster, because people wouldn't be able to board any door on the bus, and also decrease the burden. I'm disabled, and I can qualify for $1 per ride bus fare. But if I'm dependent, if I'm like really on a tight budget, that's still $50 a month if I'm taking the bus to and from work. And that might be the difference between shoes or a grocery, or not even a full grocery trip, like for me. And I think that a very low percentage of revenue comes from ridership. It doesn't mean it doesn't need to be replaced, but I do think we can help speed up and make buses more, public transportation more effective, by making our bus service better suit the needs and more accessible to people.
2: What do you think your endorsements and donations say about your campaign?
1: I think it says a couple things. I have a lot of small dollar endorsements or small dollar donations. A lot of people who I approach said, yeah, I really, really like your campaign. I love all your platform, and I want to support, but I need to wait until payday before I can donate. And to me, that means the people who already are on tight budgets are willing to support my campaign because they think that my policies will make a difference. And they know that, and because I represent, a perspective that's not being heard. But I also have wealthy, donors who are more moderate, and I've been able to connect with those people because, we might say, okay, I don't feel safe, and like, I think we need more police. But then you have these conversations and kind of get to the root of that, like, well, and if we talk about wanting to achieve safety and realize that, like, if I'm calling the police, it's because something bad has already happened. And when I kind of listen, I absolutely listen to the people and kind of try to get to where they're coming from. And I find out we all want the same thing. We all want Seattle to be a safe, healthy place for people we love to live and play and easy to get around. And there's no difference in that. And I think that's why I'm getting people from all over the political spectrum. Dorothy Bullitt endorsed me. And she's never endorsed a socialist, to my knowledge. And to me, that just made me, I'm not really stuck on who endorsed me, but like, that made me feel really good. And so I think my donors say about me is that I am somebody who listens, and I'm somebody who wants to solve problems, and I use the information that I get from talking to people to help find ways to solve the problems.
2: What should be on our radar that we haven't discussed?
1: Guaranteed basic income. I think that's a program. I have a program that I proposed that I've submitted to the Seattle City Council and the mayor that would be able to be implemented within 2 years. That would guarantee basic income of $500, basic income to all households that earn less than 300% of federal poverty limit in Seattle. And that's a program that has been consistently shown, and I say it's supported by more than, 72% of Washingtonians support a $500 a month guaranteed basic income. It's been shown consistently with lots of studies to improve housing security, health security, food security. On the studies that have run longer, people have even more positive outcomes, like looking more towards the future, finding housing that's more suitable to their needs, thinking about starting a business. In some studies, there have been finding that infant birth weight has increased. It's been amazing. And the cost is essentially zero because the majority of the money that people receive goes into the local community. And it doesn't just get spent once. It goes to pay other employees at local businesses that then turn around and spend the money in their same local economy. So if we took $100 million through whatever means, I have a proposal, and gave it to our lowest earning community members, they would spend the money, and then it gets spent multiple times, and eventually it filters up, I'm sure, to Jeff Bezos' pocket. But I think the circuitous path that it takes to get there really helps benefit the community, and it decreases crime because it reduces poverty, and it will keep people housed, which is easier to do than to get people rehoused.
2: Now, as we conclude our conversation today, there's a lot of people wondering what the difference between you and your opponents is and why they should vote for you. What do you tell them?
1: You know, I know Julie and Nilu pretty well, and I like them both. They're quite nice people. I consider Nilu a friend. I would say one of the big differences is my perspective. I'm somebody who has, for the majority of my life, lived with limited means. And that's not an experience we all share. I know what it's like to be on a budget. I overdrew my bank account last month buying groceries. And that's not an experience that Julie or Nilu, I would imagine, share with me. And I think that perspective of being able to understand where constituents come from, because I live it, when they say, it's expensive to live in Seattle. It's hard to live in Seattle. There's no way, absolutely no way, that I could even have thought about running for this position without the potential of democracy vouchers. There's no way. There's no way. I just don't know enough rich people to fund my campaign. I know a couple, but they're not doing anything to me. So I think that my experience and the work I've done in the community with people who are systematically underserved really is what sets me apart from Julie New. Wonderful people. I like them both. So no shade on that. But I think the experience living in Seattle as somebody who is poor is different. And I think a lot of people are affected by the decisions of the city council in ways that are directly related to their income. Seattle's great for people who are wealthy. I mean, a lot of the complaints I hear are that there's, you know, too many unhoused people, and that's true. And I know many people who have been or are currently or at risk of being unhoused, and they would agree with you that situation sucks. So I would say my lack of resources, given I have money in savings, like I just don't have anywhere near the amount of resources that either of my opponents have.
2: Well, thank you so much for joining us today, for sharing your vision and perspectives. We appreciate it. Silas James, candidate for Seattle City Council, District 5. Thank you.
1: Thank you.
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0: Welcome to Counterspin, your weekly look behind the headlines. I'm Janine Jackson. This week on Counterspin, the way we hear about the stock market is quite different from the vision many people still hold, that businesses strive to serve people's needs or desires, and investors are rewarded by that metric, not by convincing people that they might make a lot of money in the future, or by conspiring with powerful entities to ensure that shareholders profit by whatever means. This long-standing confusion and conflict are being showcased right now in the unasked-for push of artificial intelligence into so many aspects of our lives, and the aggressive build-out of energy-gobbling data centers to serve it, whether communities want them or not. Now questions are arising around whether the promises of endless growth of the AI industry actually make any sense. Is there an AI bubble? How would we know? And what happens and to whom when it bursts? A new project engages questions not just about price-to-earnings ratios and historical comparisons, but about the predictable impacts on, for example, workers' retirement accounts when the AI exuberance falls to earth. Dean Baker is co-founder and senior economist at the Center for Economic and Policy Research and the force behind their new project called the AI Bubble Monitor. He joins us this week on Counterspin. That's coming up, but first we'll take a very quick look back at some recent press. The New York Times headlined a June 17th story, "A Jewish Democrat's support of Israel may cost him his NYC House seat." The story was about congressional incumbent Dan Goldman running in Brooklyn and Lower Manhattan, where he is being challenged by opponent Brad Lander, including over his stance on the war in Gaza. Goldman's stance is that he supports Israel's violent ethnic cleansing of Palestinians and continued U.S. taxpayer funding of it. He refuses to call the slaughter in Gaza a genocide or even to call the Israeli seizure of Palestinian territory an occupation. Lander, who, like Goldman, is Jewish, does call the genocide a genocide and supports a halt to U.S. military aid to Israel. His stance is credited with contributing to his widespread support in the district, where the latest polling puts him up by 34 points. The Times framing this story as a Jewish Democrat potentially losing a seat over his support for Israel is odd and divisive. As Fares Gymnarikas pointed out, the Times could just as easily have headlined the story, "A Jewish Democrat's criticism of Israel may help him win an NYC House seat." You're listening to Counterspin, brought to you each week by the Media Watch Group FAIR. There's a lazy host thing where you're introducing someone who wrote about, say, freedom, and you say, "I looked up freedom in the dictionary." But I did go ahead and ask the internet what the stock market is, and I was told that it operates like a giant virtual auction house that connects everyday investors who want to sell with investors who want to buy. A market bubble, I learned, is a rapid rise in the price of stocks or other assets that is not justified by fundamentals and is followed by a sharp fall in prices once investor enthusiasm wanes. Well, some of us don't feel comfortable talking about a market that trades things like chits when those things impact human beings having food or shelter or breathable air. But it is a system that we need to understand on its own terms, even as we keep trying to translate them to human needs. All of these questions are at the surface when we talk about AI and the current market infatuation with it. What exactly is happening? What does it have to do with your life? Does it make sense even in market talk? Here to shed some light on this is Dean Baker. He's co-founder and senior economist at the Center for Economic and Policy Research. He's author of, among other titles, Rigged: How Globalization and the Rules of the Modern Economy Were Structured to Make the Rich Richer. His newest project is called the AI Bubble Monitor, and he joins us now to talk about the what and the why of that. Welcome back to Counterspin, Dean Baker.
1: Hi, Janine. Thanks a lot for having me on.
0: Well, on AI and the infrastructure around it, it's the matter of factness that kind of kills me. This is happening. Get with it or die mad. But economic systems are political systems and choices. We shouldn't have to just silently accept that certain people are deciding what industry should survive based not on what people need, but on what some folks say should happen. So before we get into the specifics, I'd ask you to orient us a little bit here. AI and data centers, a large part of people's concern is just that it's come at us so fast and furious. You know, even if we aren't economists, we're not wrong to be concerned about this forced inevitability vibe, are we? It just doesn't sound like building a better mousetrap.
1: Well, I think for the most part, it's probably fair to say a lot of the people involved in AI don't know what they're doing. And I'm saying that in all seriousness. So we get all these stories about AI models that you've probably heard the term, they hallucinate, they make things up. And again, I'm not, I shouldn't assign human characteristics for that. They're not people. But the point is that they're ill-designed models. It's very problematic to say we're going to turn things over to AI and it's going to do this, it's going to do that. Because, again, a lot of times the people designing the systems don't know what they're doing. And that should be very troublesome. So we're getting this thing like, oh, well, we have to move ahead with AI. And I'm not particularly opposed to moving ahead with AI, but the idea that it has its own dynamic, that its own, you know, the AI is going to do it for us or something. We're going to decide what we want to, and I'll come back to who we is in a second, but we're going to have to decide what we want AI to do. And the we, as it is now, it's probably largely Elon Musk and Mark Zuckerberg and Sam Altman. But as a practical, or I shouldn't say as a practical matter, as a political matter, we need to regulate it. We have to say, you know, what it can do, who's responsible for when it messes up, and I'll guarantee you it will mess up. There was a case in Germany where they said Google's strictly liable for mistakes from its AI. If its AI gives you wrong answers and that causes people to do things, you know, to mess up, Google's responsible. I think that's a great ruling. You know, it should be very clear. You know, that's wonderful. You know, Anthropic, whoever, whichever big AI company they designed the model, doesn't work right. Well, great. You pay the cost, Anthropic. You pay the cost, Google. But these are rules that we have to put in place. And we've kind of gone the other way. So I was just reading that, I believe it was in Mississippi, that the administration, the Trump administration, is saying, oh, yeah, you know, environmental regulation is great, but we have AI, so that doesn't apply here because it's national security. And, you know, I understand Trump doesn't care much about the law, but you don't throw your laws in the garbage because AI. I mean, that literally is just nonsense.
0: Right, right. Well, let's get into some particulars here. Riding high after IPO, SpaceX will buy AI startup for $60 billion. This is all the New York Times. Elon Musk's newly listed rocket maker has become one of the world's most valuable companies. Also, it could turn 4,400 employees into millionaires. Also, want to invest in SpaceX? Here's what to know. You know, I got all of this from the New York Times. It seems like there's a lot of confetti flying around the SpaceX IPO. How grounded is that and how meaningful is that in this conversation?
1: SpaceX, I mean, the market capitalization, this is just incredible. I think we're up to 2.7, 2.8 trillion. I should look at the market today, somewhere around there. It's going up a lot. This is an incredible amount of money, 2.7 trillion, almost 10% GDP. I mean, just incredible. And the other side of that, when we talk about stocks, you usually look at the price of the stock relative to corporate earnings. And 20 to 1, that ratio would be high, but reasonable. So if you tell me a normal company, you know, its price, its stock price is $100 and its annual earnings after profit, after taxes are $5, that makes sense, you know, without looking more carefully at what the company's doing, what its progress is, whatever. okay, we have 2.7 trillion. So you go, oh, well, let's see, 20 times annual earnings. So annual earnings must be somewhere in the neighborhood of 130 billion a year. No, it loses money. It's never made money. SpaceX has never made money. So people are placing a bet on this company turning around from losing money to being incredibly profitable. And I just backed out some numbers because it's not going to turn around tomorrow. You go, you know, 10 years out, you would have to have profits that are equal to about 20% of all U.S. after-tax corporate profits. No company has ever come close to that. So you go, okay, why would someone think that? Go, well, Elon Musk. You go, okay, Elon Musk. Well, Elon Musk lies all the time. He said 20 million dead people are getting Social Security. It's total fantasy. You know, some number of dead people get Social Security, probably 1,000, 2,000, 3,000. Not everyone who dies gets removed from the rolls. They're actually pretty good about that, but sure, there's some, not 20 million, nothing close to 20 million. He lies all the time. He was running Doge. He was going to save $2 trillion from the federal budget. He didn't save anything. So, I mean, it can go on. You know, the guy literally lies all the time. He's a neo-Nazi. We all saw his Nazi salute at the Republican convention. He writes this. I mean, this, I'm not looking for things to trash him on. He says it. He says there are too many black people and brown people, you know, the great replacement. You know, so this is who the guy is. I go, okay, well, what about his businesses? Well, his businesses haven't done so well. Tesla's worth a lot of money. If you look at its stock, its profits are very low, and most of its profits actually come from selling carbon credits, which, you know, is a green transition policy that his friend Donald Trump wants to get rid of. He's invested big in something called the Boring Company that was supposed to have high-speed transit between major cities. It goes nowhere. It's been a total bomb. You know, I could go on. He does not have a great track record in business. He lies all the time. So people are betting $2.7 trillion on him turning around this massive money loser into some enormous money maker. And that's very hard to see. Could happen. Things happen. But it's very hard to see that.
0: It's very hard to see. And I want to stick with this just for a second, because I very much appreciate the way that you connect issues. You know, we have, for example, the Congressional Budget Office and other folks saying, hey, this is going to happen. Economic growth is going to be sky high, you know, based on this kind of thinking. And at the same time, you know, out of the other side of their mouths, they're saying, folks like Jason Furman, economic advisor under Clinton and Obama, are saying Social Security is facing disaster, you know, and these things don't add up. They add up politically, but they don't add up economically. You know, talk about that connection there.
1: Yeah, well, to be fair, Congressional Budget Office, they actually don't say that. They project very modest growth over the next decade, somewhere around 2% a year. And, you know, if you carry that through, it's really pretty much impossible to see these stocks. You know, we're talking about SpaceX, but you have NVIDIA, you have Alphabet, you have, you know, we're going to see initial public offerings, I don't know the exact time, very soon, from Anthropic, the big AI company, OpenAI. It's basically impossible to see how those stock prices can make sense. Mm-hmm. You'd have to have way more rapid growth than what they're assuming. And the point, you know, I was making that you're referring to Jason Furman, Social Security, if we have that rapid growth, in other words, if these bubble prices make sense, if, you know, Elon Musk, you know, and I don't mean exactly, but if it's somewhere in the ballpark, if it's 2.7 trillion, is anywhere close to making sense, and the price of the other big AI companies, if those are anywhere close to making sense, we're going to see way more growth than what the Congressional Budget Office, what the Social Security trustees, what's being projected for these programs. And if we actually get those growth, the idea that we should be at all worried about paying Social Security benefits is close to crazy. Now, I would argue we'd be close to crazy to be worried about it anyhow, because we can afford paying Social Security benefits. I've gone on about that at great length, probably on your show other times. But certainly if we have anything like the growth that would be implied by these incredible stock valuations, then Social Security is such a non-problem that it's not worth taking a minute to even talk about paying for it.
0: And that's why I appreciate your putting those things together, because I think news media often, you know, they're on different pages of the paper. And I guess I would say also, like, you know, like you're talking about Musk saying he was going to cut trillions of dollars of waste from the government when that was just categorically absurd. And isn't that a place for reporting, you know, to just say whatever you want to think about him, those numbers are absurd.
1: Yeah, and, you know, I think they have fallen down a lot. I mean, there have been some decent articles, and like I said, there's been no reporting. But, sure. I mean, basically Musk is saying utter nonsense, you know, and it's kind of like if we found someone on the street drunk and they start rattling off, you know, Elvis Presley is still alive and, you know, God knows what else. And they just reported that, well, so-and-so says that Elvis Presley is still alive. You know, maybe he is. I don't know. You know, they're of that nature. And, you know, again, actually, I had mentioned this in the piece because I didn't know Musk had said exactly this, but I was just playing around. Why not Google it? So it turns out even as Musk is saying, oh, yes, AI is going to be all this wonderful stuff and we'll have incredibly rapid growth and affluence, he just said earlier this year, there's 1,000% chance the U.S. government will go bankrupt. Just going, how could those two go together?
0: Right.
1: I mean, it just, if we're going to have this incredible growth, then there's no plausible, I mean, it's not plausible to say the government's going to go bankrupt anyhow for reasons I could go into, but it certainly isn't going to go bankrupt if we're going to have this incredible growth that Musk is telling us about with his great AI companies.
0: It's so confusing, and I think as a reader, as just a regular person, you think, I must not understand this. You know, once I'm already at 1,000%, like I'm like, wait, I was in fifth grade. I don't know how we get to 1,000%, you know. But one thing I did want to say is so much of it is about futures, is about the betting aspect of the stock market. And it's not about a company making money now because it's providing a service that people want now. It's the idea that in the future, this is going to work out. And then the same people who say, I'm investing in this company because it's going to do something, they then are the ones who get to set the terms and the terrain of whether that actually happens. And I think that's why a lot of people feel like it's kind of just a scheme, you know, that doesn't include them and that doesn't have a foot in real life.
1: Yeah, well, these are all based on future bets that are, you know, at best very, very shaky, if not altogether absurd. But in the present, it gives them enormous power. I mean, mm-hmm. It's unbelievable. Here's Elon Musk. His net worth is certainly well over a trillion now. I mean, people making big deals at a trillion, but might be 1.2, 1.3, and something like that. It gives them enormous power. You mentioned them buying up another company for $60 billion. Where are they getting the $60 billion? Well, from SpaceX. And there's actually precedent for this. You know, so, again, people might think, well, Musk is incredibly rich. Someone, I'm stealing this line from someone, you know, if you're so rich, how come you're not smart?
0: Mm-hmm.
1: And, you know, I think that applies perfectly for Elon Musk. But there's precedent. We had the stock bubble in the 90s. We had the housing bubble in the zeros. And yet a lot of really rich people were supposed to be smart. I have no idea how smart or stupid they were, but they invested in really, really stupid things. So housing, you know, mortgages, going back to the housing bubble, I remember arguing with economists. They were saying, oh, you know, it was old-fashioned to think we needed collateral on loans and we had to make sure that people could pay them back. Well, now we have all this new technology. Well, guess what? You did need that in the prior decade with the tech bubble. One of the amazing stories, I mean, people can look it up because they might think I'm saying utter nonsense. Time Warner was one of the biggest, might have been the biggest media company in the world. It basically sold itself for nothing. It sold itself for AOL stock, and AOL stock plummeted the next year. So it had been worth a lot of money. The next year was worth almost nothing. So here you had the biggest media company in the world, or one of the biggest, if it wasn't absolutely the biggest, and they gave away all their stock to a company that was pretty much worthless a year later. So you have ostensibly smart people that are very wealthy and they do really stupid things. And, you know, I think that's likely the story of what we're seeing with this AI bubble. That you have a lot of people, again, I don't do intelligence testing, but, you know, ostensibly they're supposed to be smart and looks like they're doing some really dumb things.
0: And then we know that when elephants fight, it's the grass that gets trampled, right? So yes, this is rich people betting against one another, and maybe something won't pan out, and that's an oopsie for them, but it can mean something much more for a lot of other people. What do we understand can happen? And I know you're not trying to predict a time of a bubble bursting. It's not a prediction, but what does history tell us can happen when bubbles like this do in fact burst?
1: Well, it's almost always a very bad story. So we had the tech bubble bursting in 2000. We got a recession that was pretty bad from the standpoint of the labor market. We had no job creation from 2001 to 2005. We hadn't seen that since the Great Depression, which also, I should say, was started by a bubble bursting, a stock bubble bursting. And the worst bubble, at least certainly in my lifetime or recent memory, was the housing bubble collapse in 2008, 2009, 2010, which caused massive unemployment and millions of people lost their homes. So that's a pretty bad story. So, you know, we could say, and, you know, I'm happy to see Elon Musk lose much of his wealth, which would happen. But, you know, he's still going to be incredibly rich. If he loses 90% of his wealth, he's going to have more money than any of us will ever see. But you're going to see a lot of people pay a really big price for that. So, I mean, to be clear, I think it would be great if the bubble would burst tomorrow. The sooner the better. But it's not going to be a pretty story.
0: Well, and let's come back to journalism just for a minute, because, you know, the things that you've just said to me, I'm not saying I'm not seeing any critical reporting or thoughtful reporting. Certainly I am. But I'm seeing a lot of, hey, this is happening. How can I get in on it? You know, or just, isn't it okay that these people are in charge of everything? You know, and I just wonder, like, what would actual critical reporting include day to day that would help us understand this better?
1: Well, I think certainly trying to put the pieces together, as we just did, you know, talking about, well, if these prices make sense, then we're going to have way more rapid growth. And that's just a fact. I mean, that's not my personal opinion. I mean, it just, you know, you can't tell a story where Elon Musk's, you know, wealth, his market capitalization of SpaceX and the other companies makes sense, and the growth projections we're looking at from the Congressional Budget Office makes sense. Those are contradictory. So I think it'd be helpful when they talk about one, they talk about the other, saying, you know, these prices, unless we see way more rapid growth than is being, you know, projected for budget purposes and other purposes, they don't make sense. And vice versa, you know, say that, you know, oh, Jason Furman, Jason's not a bad guy. You know, yeah. He's out there in the New York Times. We should worry about Social Security and their children. Well, if, you know, the AI stories are right, we don't have to worry at all. Again, I don't think we should worry about it even if they weren't right. But, you know, if they are right, I mean, it's just Looney Tunes stuff. It's like we're worried we don't have enough water when we're in the middle of Lake Michigan. So, you know, just putting the pieces together, I mean, that should be a standard part of reporting, just to, you know, to remind people, put the context in there. And again, it doesn't take a long time. They're really not disputable points, again. So I'm not saying something that, you know, if I brought Jason here, I know him, he's not a stupid guy, he'd go, yeah, that, of course that's true. He wouldn't, you know, I suspect he would agree that AI, these prices don't make sense, but he would agree if they made sense, then, you know, we're going to see way more rapid growth. Those go together. So putting that into the stories, putting the context in there so people can understand, because, you know, again, this is something I've harped on, you guys have harped on this, that you talk about these things, you know, a typical person, if they're, you know, even someone who's more educated and they spend time, they don't know all these things. I mean, they might know them in some sense, but it's not, in the, you know, right in front of them. So they need to have it put there when they're reading about AI or they're reading about the budget, see how these things relate to each other.
0: Well, okay, the AI bubble monitor, your new project, I want to say the real timeness of it, you know, because maybe less so than with the dot-com bubble or the housing bubble, but we do know that pundits and folks are going to say, no one saw it coming. We didn't know what was happening. We all thought, you know, for me, a big part of the meaning of your new project is just that it is existing in real time.
1: Yeah, that's the idea. We want to get the information out there. And I'm trying to put down real information. If people think that still makes sense, again, I'm not going to put in anything that I'm not pretty confident is true. I'm getting it all from reliable sources. Or again, I'm not making them up. They're whether from the industry, from government data. And again, if you want to say, oh, yeah, yeah, Elon Musk, SpaceX, you know, okay, it's getting 20% of after-tax corporate profits. Well, you know, again, I can't say it's impossible. I wouldn't put my money on that's what you're doing if you're buying up SpaceX.
0: It could happen, yeah. But the idea is that you're watching it in real time and asking questions in real time, so no one can say these questions weren't asked or nobody was thinking about it.
1: Yes, exactly.
0: Well, finally, when we talked last time, probably when we talk every time, we say that we want journalists to separate people and systems. It's not enough to say Elon Musk is weird or Trump is weird without naming the structures that they are able to use to enact their ideas. You know, otherwise, how do we know what needs to change besides the president, right? So there are structures and systems that we should also be asking questions about.
1: Yeah, and you guys are obviously right in the middle of this. And, you know, I think the media, and particularly when we talk about Elon Musk, it's very much that because the guy owns X. I don't know where that stands. It had been, I think, the largest social media site that may no longer, I'm sure it's no longer true. I know the usage is down. But, you know, we create a media infrastructure that has an enormous impact on what politics looks like and, you know, what issues get called attention to and how those are covered. And that was never great. I mean, we both have been in this game a long time. It's never great. So like I say, we had the good old days, you know, 30 years ago, 40 years ago, but it's gotten a lot worse. And when you have Larry Ellison as a Trumper, who I guess is his kid, actually David Ellison, that owns CBS, and now they're looking to take over Warner Brothers, which would give them control of CNN. These are really big issues because this matters in terms of, you know, how people see the world because they need information. And those are sources of information for an awful lot of people. And people need to be aware of who owns the media and how that affects basically everything, but certainly politics.
0: We've been speaking with economist Dean Baker. His new project, AI Bubble Monitor, can be found on the website of the Center for Economic and Policy Research. That's CEPR.net. Thank you so much, Dean Baker, for joining us this week on Counterspin.
1: Thanks, Janine. I really appreciate being on.
0: That's it for Counterspin for this week. 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The show is engineered by Michael Cherry. I'm Janine Jackson. 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

From the National Press Building in Washington, D.C., this is your Corporate Crime Reporter Morning Minute for Wednesday, June 17, 2026. I'm Russell Mokhiber. South Korea has hit online retail giant Coupang with a record fine of more than $400 million over a massive data breach that exposed the data of more than 30 million customers last year. The fine is the largest ever issued by South Korea's Personal Information Protection Commission for a data breach. That's according to a report from the BBC. The leak exposed the names, contact, and delivery details and order histories of some customers of Coupang, South Korea's largest e-commerce platform, often described as its equivalent of Amazon. For the Corporate Crime Reporter, I'm Russell Mokhiber.

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10: Our guest today, Donna Haraway, saw our future before we did. Decades before AI and climate crises were shaping our realities, Haraway, a visionary scholar and provocative feminist philosopher and scientist, was telling us something radical, namely that we were never separate from technology, never separate from other species, never separate from the planet itself, and that our survival depended on understanding those things. Are we self or cyborg? How do technologies shape power and resistance? How do we care for a world in tatters, as ours seems so often to be? Donna Haraway helps us think about all those questions and more. But most critically, she urges us to think. Think generatively and together. She is Distinguished Professor Emerita in the History of Consciousness Department at the University of California, Santa Cruz, and an active participant in the Science and Justice Research Center and Center for Cultural Studies there. Her 1985 Cyborg Manifesto and 2003 work, The Companion Species Manifesto, helped blow up lots of old patriarchal, capitalist, binary, speciesist ways of looking at the world. And she offered an expansive, transdisciplinary, interspecies practice instead. She is clear-eyed about the mess that we have made, but believes we do have the tools we need to face that mess without despair or denial if, as she puts it, we stay with the trouble and do the work of worlding differently. What does that look like in practice? Well, more and more people today are turning to Haraway's work for a roadmap, and no wonder. It's more relevant now than ever, it seems. But I suspect she will resist the whole idea of handing over a roadmap. As you'll see, I'm especially honored and happy to welcome Donna Haraway to Laura Flanders and Friends. Donna, welcome. I'm so glad to have you in this conversation.
11: Well, thanks. It's really a pleasure to be here.
10: Did you ever think when you were writing the Cyborg Manifesto in the 80s that we'd be here where we are today?
11: Yes and no. I certainly never expected that my own work would still be read, because I think I wrote it out of my own need to somehow come to terms with the situations that we were living. And we, of course, continue to live them in ever more dangerous ways. But what has both pleased me and astonished me is that the young folks, I get emails from kids in high school who said, you know, Professor Chavez has signed us the Cyborg Manifesto, and I don't understand it. Would you please explain? Things like that. I'm really astonished and also really heartened by the fact that young folks are reading this work because it speaks to the worlds that they are trying to figure out.
10: Am I right in thinking that you would reject the idea that you have a roadmap that you can just hand over to us?
11: Absolutely no roadmaps. I think that the folks who are responding in part to the passion and in part to the sense. Well, look, I like to talk about thinking as a game of string figures, as a game of cat's cradle. And at the very least, it takes two hands, and it can be played with many partners. It's not something that can be played with one. It requires action and passion, passing on and taking up, dropping threads, inheriting patterns, passing on patterns. I think of it as a thinking technology, and it requires thinking with, thinking together, and inheriting a tremendous amount, but also taking the risk to try a new pattern, to invent something that may very well fall apart in your collective hands, but that the threads can be taken up and we can think again.
10: Well, I have to say, I fear that cat's cradle approach is not dominant in this moment of ours, to put it kindly.
11: It really isn't.
10: I wonder which of the stories that we're telling ourselves now so loudly is the one you think is most dangerous today.
11: I think the most dangerous of the stories, which is a complex story cycle, is the story of authoritarianism and the division of the world into friend and enemy, and the production of others as killable, as those to be despised. The way authoritarianism works, taking advantage of our capacities for a kind of participatory sadism, for a kind of our kind of being enlisted in theaters of revenge and theaters of attack out of our own sense of lack, being enlisted in that way for authoritarian systems, really on a worldwide basis, that are also simultaneously profoundly engaged in the ongoing reinvention, in the ongoing practice of racial capitalism, that the extraction of value for some so as to shunt it upwards to a few, that kind of authoritarianism coupled with contemporary finance capital, contemporary climate and biodiversity destruction, and contemporary persecution of migrants across the world, really, even while more and more migrants are being produced by the very crises caused by these systems of extraction of value.
10: In the Cyborg Manifesto, and also in the Companion Species Manifesto, you urge us to understand our own selves differently. Can you elaborate on those ideas and how you think they connect to this moment?
11: Yeah, first of all, I don't think of a self as a kind of isolated individual. We're networked materialities with deep histories. An individual is embedded deeply in worlds with other people, with other organisms, with living and non-living parts of the world, that to be a self is to come to a thicker appreciation and accountability for the way we're embedded in the world and act in the world. That's what I mean by being a proper self.
10: And the cyborg part?
11: Well, the cyborg part, let me tell a story. Okay, my first teaching job was in Honolulu. Okay. In the early 1970s, which was the era of the electronic battlefield in the Vietnam War and Robert McNamara's transformation of the Pacific theater into a theater of electronic war. The Vietnam War is really where that happened. And so when I first met digital warfare and understood that as a teacher of fashion design majors and tourist industry management majors and all sorts of majors who were not going to be scientists, that my job was to somehow develop with them what I later called situated knowledges, understandings of the world in which we're embedded and to which we are accountable. In system sciences and digital systems, particularly in the form of war, were really prominent, but also and simultaneously, I was never sympathetic toward an anti-technology point of view or a solution to the ravages of technology in the hands of the warlords, if you will. That the only possible response to all of that is some kind of quote return close quote to nature, as if there was this nature outside human activity to which we could, in some barely secularized story of return to Eden, to barely secularized Christian religious notion of return, either return to a state of nature or being blissed out of the complexities of history in some kind of techno-apocalypse. These are technologies like any other. And we need to be skillful players in these technological worlds. Look at what happens to the land when the data centers are built and the kind of energy demands. Look at the sterilization of the land. Look at the removal of life and death, of ongoingness through the building of these massive energy plants that are necessary for the running of contemporary cyborg life. But also look at Lynn Randolph's amazing painting that was done in 1989
5: specifically in relationship to the student demonstrations in Tiananmen Square. And Lynn titled this painting Cyborg. Watch the skeletonization of her fingers on the keyboard. Look at the cosmological scientific diagrams behind her. Look at the spirit tiger around her shoulders. And think for just a minute of all of the ways that contemporary cyborg worlds are vital and are our responsibility.
6: That was Donna Haraway lecturing at the Next Nature Museum for Friday Next, organized in collaboration with the Premium Erasmium Foundation.
11: There's no story of the origin of civilization in Mesopotamia leading through the various stages of technology to Elon Musk. Rather, there's a very interesting, diverse history of humanity on this planet. There are plenty of peoples in the world who have maintained their understanding of becoming, my language, becoming with, of a kind of collaborationist humanity that is built into ways of life and into very living story practices. So no question that indigenous peoples are key actors in our current moment, and this is true around the world. But also, I have really high stakes in saying, look, even people like you and me, you know, who grow up out of these Euro-capitalist theories of the individual and their authoritarianisms. After all, fascism of the 30s as well as the fascism of today are profoundly capitalist, are profoundly involved in economic systems of extraction. And as my friend Katie King always says, there's way more going on than you thought of an interesting and positive kind, and way less than there should be. So, both of us, I think, could probably come up with all sorts of examples in our own lives of communities that are vital and that matter.
6: This is Laura Flanders and Friends. Laura's guest today is feminist philosopher, scholar, and author Donna Haraway, professor emerita in the history of consciousness and feminist studies at the University of California, Santa Cruz. For decades, Haraway's work has unsettled fixed ideas about nature, technology, power, and what it means to be human. Together, Laura and Donna consider expansive questions. How do we understand ourselves in an age of artificial intelligence? And how do we resist the pull of authoritarian monothought, the demand for certainty, sameness, and simple answers in a complex world? Coming up, Donna Haraway talks about cultivating what she calls responsibility, the practice, capacity to respond with care, accountability, and imagination, and how communities on the ground are putting that idea into action as they say no to contemporary authoritarianism. You can watch this episode and see examples of Haraway's work and dog friends at lauraflanders.org. While you're there, please subscribe to our newsletter to receive information on all of our web exclusives, including the full uncut conversation with today's guest. We'll be right back after a music interlude featuring the Opalopo No More Lies remix of We Rise by Groove Junkies, Opalopo, and Solara, courtesy of More House Music.

0: how are you seeing that in practice, and how are you practicing that kind of responsibility,
1: yeah. cultivation of the capacity to respond, that we don't have a list of ethical rules. We have a capacity that needs to be enlarged to respond, to make living and dying better.
0: So not a checklist of people that you can agree with and disagree with, depending
1: That's
0: on where
1: right.
0: they
1: Neither
0: stand on things?
1: Neither a checklist of people nor a checklist of principles. I think of principles as sort of useful tools, maybe a little like a computer, but not the name of the game. The name of the game is cultivating that capacity to respond vitally, to be open. So with other colleagues, I've helped organize on campus across the divisions, a kind of stand-up coalition. And the other thing I've been doing is organizing with the local immigrant support networks, training as a legal observer, training as a verifier, watching out for the ICE and Customs and Border Patrol presence in my town, showing up at information tables, at fiestas and fairs to pass out, know your rights cards, working with each other and with folks in town to protect immigrants as best we can.
0: One thing I would ask you is, how has your life been changed by kind of freeing yourself from being hemmed in by the binaries perhaps you were brought up with? And how have the structures that you've dared to build made your life different and joyful?
1: Well, the short answer is friendship. That networks of friends, past and present, just make all the difference in the world. And they aren't always activist friends, though often we make friends from the kinds of work we actually do, right? And that my sense is that showing up and engaging inevitably leads to the pleasures of knowing people you didn't know before, of ideas you didn't know how to think before, of maybe even learning how to dance a little bit, which you never knew how to do. My sense is that this is fundamentally about friendship.
0: So how did it work for you?
1: My colleague Susan Harding has a son, Marco, who was adopted at a young age. He came from Guatemala. And my husband Rustin and I and Susan and Marco have had dinner together at least once a week for 31 years, building Oddkin, building a family. So, I think of the folks I know in the gay trans world are overwhelmingly the most creative in building kin of any group in society that I personally know. And so I've been lucky to have to have my life built in patterns of Oddkin, as well as a really good bio family. I wouldn't trade my brother with anybody. I mean, really, really good bio family.
0: Your family includes not just humans.
1: Absolutely. My family includes particularly dogs and hens. We only have three hens right now. We have Café con Leche and Blackjack and Cacao. And we only have two dogs now, both former street dogs.
2: There you go. What a good dog.
1: One is called Shindichu. And the other is called Oz. Both came off the street.
2: Good girl. Wait.
0: We've talked about animals, about students, about learning, about thinking. There are threads to all of this. And I wonder if you want to pick some of them out. Like, if there is a thread to your thinking and the way that you live.
1: Yeah.
0: Do you have tips for people as they try to thread their own life in a similarly radical way?
1: I have a term, which seems technical at first glance, but it isn't, ontological choreography, holding together the threads of ways of being in patterns that the patterns have rules, but you don't know what's going to happen in advance. The purpose of the pattern, really, is to open up what has not happened yet, to open up something new. And agility did that. Playing with a dog does that. You learn each other's patterns for sure. And you learn to integrate them. And there are all kinds of disciplines for that. But what it's for is opening up that kind of joy that comes from something that just wasn't there before. A kind of whoa. emerges from the good run, something that you may as well call miraculous, that emerges from that dance.
0: I think the poet and essayist June Jordan used to talk about just, it's as simple as opening a hand, beginning.
1: Yeah.
0: If you were to write a new manifesto or revisit that manifesto of 85, what would be in it today?
1: Well, there's no way that this cyborg manifesto today would have to deal with the open AI world that didn't exist then. There would be technological developments that would have to be incorporated. And I would talk about what I think of as monocultures of the mind, the kind of flattening of thinking into that kind of instrumental thinking. Remember in Hannah Arendt, who was writing about the Nazis and the banality of evil, talked about skill and competence being turned into functional obedience, a function, you know, you're always being a functionary as opposed to a real professional. And we see the Trump administration firing real professionals and replacing them with functionaries who could achieve ends in a kind of a monoculture of the mind, a kind of flattened mode of thinking. I would definitely talk more about different kinds of thinking. Again, using Hannah Arendt's injunction, think we must, and that thinking is training the mind to go visiting, to know something that is not yourself. Well, I think in monocultures of the mind, it's a bit the opposite. We're trained to repeat ourselves again and again. So a cyborg manifesto would have to spend more time with that for sure.
0: Take on the algorithms.
1: And then the algorithms and what we are allowed, the structuring of our world through the mining of databases and the construction of algorithms that give us this world rather than the world we need. So finding the ways to build the world we need and say no to the world that we are given so easily.
0: The one element of now that we've perhaps understressed is patriarchy. And I put, I named you as a feminist. Do you call yourself
1: Yes.
0: a feminist?
1: Oh, yes, absolutely. The fight against patriarchy never ends. It's like cleaning the toilet. You have to do it every couple of days. So I think of the fight against patriarchy and all that goes with it as the ordinary work that decent human beings have to do. But what really enlivens my feminism is that I simply love women. I love women and girls. I think women and girls are kind of amazing, not counting the fascist women and girls, although part of them is probably amazing too. But no, I think that feminism is an affirmative position in the world that affirms, I don't know, all of the words are inadequate. Female is inadequate, but it's all of that and more. I think feminism is an affirmative, it's about living and dying well with each other, where women and girls are acknowledged and integrated and powerful. It's that. That's my feminism.
0: I did think that we might not be still fighting this at this point.
1: Wouldn't you think? No, really. Wouldn't you think? We could at least have a composting toilet and throw all the patriarchs into it.
0: Oh, well, but you just used that word compost. And I have to ask you about that, because we've been talking recently on this program about the mandate to be useful and productive and functional.
1: Yeah. Oh.
0: and the critique of that we get from the disabled world. And you've critiqued it too with this fascinating use of the word compost. So when you say compost, what are you thinking about?
1: Compost piles are a multi-species endeavor that turn waste into soil, that turn waste into nutrient, that take the detritus of our world and rework it, recycle it in a multi-species way to make something enriching. In this case, to help my onions grow.
0: So maybe we could think of ourselves as species that are capable of making something of this waste that we have also created. It's a very Zen, very Donna Haraway kind of idea.
1: Yeah, and also I learned from my Buddhist friends on the do no harm, that kind of emptying out and not always being productive, but allowing yourself to be and be open and be empty, all of that. And I, you know, at various times I've been called a postmodern or a posthumanist or a post-whatever.

0: feeling, thinking people these days are worried. I think that biodiversity losses are permanent. There will be no going back to before. And I think that our near futures are in danger. That said, I also don't spend a lot of time, I'm not very sympathetic to thinking about the future, because I think our job is to make the present, which is has deep time to it, and the present is not instantaneous, it's thick. And I think our job is to make this thick present better. And that's the best thing we can, if futures are to be more livable, the best chance is if we figure out how to make the present livable.
1: I appreciate that. Donna Haraway, thank you so much for your work and for spending this time with us today.
0: Well, thank you, Laura.
1: I'll admit it, talking with Donna Haraway made my head spin. She has a way of turning every noun into an active verb and every sentence into a paragraph. She interrupts grammar, and not just that, she interrupts the way we think and even speak. And that, I realize, is, of course, the point. In a period like this one, where we're constantly being told that people are more individualized and lonely and cut off, she reminds us that we as humans are constantly in relationship with others in a network of relationships on this planet, whether we like it or not. Stay with the trouble, she says, and you are part of thick time, making a story that is not over yet. Nothing about that could be finite, which is perhaps why I particularly appreciate her answer to my question about the future. Let's focus, she says, on the present. We're making it as we speak and think. You can find my full uncut conversation with Donna Haraway, which is absolutely worth listening to, through subscribing to our free podcast or our newsletter. 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Till the next time, stay kind, stay curious, keep thinking. Thank you, Donna. For Laura Flanders and friends, I'm Laura. Thanks for joining us.
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1: This show is produced by yours truly, Laura Flanders, along with Sabrina Artel, Jeremiah Cothran, Veronica Delgado, Jeanette Hernandez, Jeannie Hopper, Sarah Miller, Nat Needham, David Neumann, and Rory O'Connor.
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1: Welcome to Talk World Radio, a half-hour discussion of politics as if the people mattered. I'm David Swanson. This week on Talk World Radio, we are talking about the astonishing accurate numbers for the total true cost of the U.S. military budget. Our guest, Greg Williams, is the director of the Center for Defense Information at the Project on Government Oversight. And the Project on Government Oversight has worked with a number of friends of this program to put out a report that is called The True Total U.S. Military Budget. 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
2: Glad to be here.
1: So give us the summary, the conclusions of this report that I think will be surprising to a lot of people.
2: So really what we're trying to do is distinguish between the budget, otherwise known as complete budget authority attributed to the Department of Defense, versus all of the expenditures or all of the budget authorities that seem to be related to military activity in one way or another. And it turns out these are two very different things, which is no particular surprise to me. But every time we sit down to calculate it, it's surprising how much bigger that latter number is. And so, you know, probably the biggest single figure that adds up to that or that contributes to that difference is the portion of the national debt attributable to military spending. And, you know, that adds, you know, something on, you know, several hundreds of billions of dollars to the total tally. And then there are other things like our nuclear weapons are all produced for us by the Department of Energy. And that also adds many billions of dollars. And so unless and until you account for all of that, you don't really have a complete picture of what we spend on the military services. And I guess what I want to take pains to emphasize is that POGO, the Project on Government Oversight, and the Center for Defense Information have not traditionally taken a stance on what portion of our national resources we should spend on the military. But we do take the position that this should be an open, lawful, constitutional, rational process. And since it is anything but that nowadays, with all of the chicanery of supplemental appropriations, appropriations via reconciliation, many years of the use of continuing resolutions, we basically don't do that kind of overarching study and have that important national discussion about what are all the things that we want to accomplish as a society. And how do we make trade-offs among them?
1: And so when we talk about numbers, we hear from Donald Trump, who might brag about higher numbers if he knew about them. I'm not sure. But we hear from him that he's got $1 trillion a year for the U.S. military and wants to make it $1.5 trillion a year. But we read in your report that, including interest on debt for past military spending, and including everything, or including many things that are military, it's more of 1.7 to 2.3 trillion already. And so if you were to add another half a trillion to that, you get up around 2.8 trillion from the highest number. And if you were to add another 200 billion that Trump wants for the war on Iran, or maybe it's mostly to rebuild bases destroyed by Iran, you get to $3 trillion. These are numbers that I think most people would simply refuse to believe, right?
2: So I think not only is that true, but it's also important to realize that this is more money than we were spending during the Cold War, where we lived every day in fear of nuclear annihilation by the Soviet Union. It's way more than all of our potential enemies combined spend on an annual basis, and that accounts for Russia, which has been at war for the last 4 years.
1: More than all so-called enemies and allies together combined spend.
2: Indeed. Now, you know, Trump and others like to use that as a source of complaint. You know, they're not spending as much as we are. But at the end of the day, what's more important than what we spend is what we get for it. And when I think of our spending, you know, several times as much as all of our adversaries combined and yet still being afraid of them, there must be some problem with the way we're spending this money and what we're getting for it. We are very obviously not getting a good deal for our military dollar, and spending more of those dollars before fixing that is not going to improve that situation, I don't think.
1: Well, those of us who believe it's counterproductive and endangers us and still live every day in fear of nuclear apocalypse because the nukes are still there and still counterproductive, think the change that's needed is quite clearly to reduce it. But we, the two of us, agree that honest facts are the first step. Like, people need to know what's happening, and then we can reduce it. The one thing that some of us always struggle with is veterans' benefits, because it seems like the one thing that's actually good, that's actually helping someone, even though, you know, we would like everyone, veterans and non-veterans, to have health care as a basic human right, like normal countries. But still, the amount of health care that veterans need is attributable to their having been in the military. I think it makes sense to include everything: veterans benefits, interest on debt for past militarism. Arguably it just makes sense to include all of that stuff when you're talking about the cost of militarism, right?
2: Absolutely. And, you know, as much as we would love for everyone to have good healthcare, I think we would all prefer not to grievously injure people first and then provide them with all of the healthcare that requires, and certainly not grievously injure them and then fail to provide adequate healthcare. Yeah. That's just a profound injustice. But the one thing that I would add to that is that much has been made of the Army having not met its recruiting goals for many years, and that having recently been turned around. Now, the primary reason I think most experts agree for that turnaround has nothing to do with the different attitudes of the Pentagon and talking about lethality and whatnot. It has to do with fixing a healthcare problem, and that is that it is hard to find many Americans willing to serve in the Army who are healthy enough to do so.
1: Yeah,
2: and so we sort of had to solve this problem in a kind of backwards fashion by creating special camps for prospective recruits that allow them to become healthy enough to begin to train for military service. And that, you know, I just think it should beg a broader discussion of healthcare and you know, perhaps even education in the United States.
1: Yeah, and why not take a fraction of military spending and try to make the whole country healthier and more educated and so forth? Sometimes, you know, one of the groups that does good reports on this topic, National Priorities Project, has sometimes put out an annual report on how much spending is not just military, but sort of militaristic-ish, like including border patrol and prisons and so-called homeland security and ICE murder squads and so forth. How much of that is included in these big numbers?
2: A significant degree. And so the National Priorities Project is one of the methodologies that we explore in this report. And one of the things that we do rather intentionally is itemize all of that, so that if you read the report carefully, you could reproduce their results and see how much is attributable to that. That also, I think, begs one of the points that that we try very hard to make in this report, which is that some of this is subjective, and what you consider military, militarized, militaristic expenditures depends on what questions you're trying to answer. So, for example, if you think having people running around with plate carriers and rifles and helmets and whatnot is military activity, even if it's being used against our own civilian population, then you should include that in your calculation of military activities.
1: And it is. So ICE and prisons and all those things are included in some of these calculations.
2: That's right. And again, you would, it's, there's no particularly easy way to summarize that, which is why this is all laid out in a 30-page report.
1: But states giving free land and tax breaks to weapons companies, it's not included, I assume. I mean, there's always more, but, but how does this happen? How can it be that the conversation among the politicians, the president, the Congress members, and the peace and war advocacy groups across the whole spectrum, everybody talks about being around $1 trillion. SIPRI, the numbers that everybody looks at, the Stockholm Institute on Peace Research Institute, SIPRI.
2: Stockholm International Peace Research
1: Institute. Stockholm. There you go. Stockholm International Peace Research Institute. They've got it at just slightly less than $1 trillion last year. And yet it may be actually $2.3 trillion. How does this happen? Where is the extra 1.3 hiding? It's not all in the choice not to consider the debt and not to consider veterans benefits and so forth, is it?
2: Well, I think it's largely in the choice to spend more of our legislators' time bickering amongst themselves and maneuvering for a political advantage rather than getting the annual work of creating a national budget done. You know, we have a law, for example, the Congressional Budget Act, that lays out what that process is supposed to look like and what its timetable is supposed to be. And that all gives not only legislators, but the Congressional Budget Office and the American people the opportunity to look at the entirety of federal spending and have those kinds of discussions. But if you're constantly scrambling to fund most of the government through continuing resolutions and now reconciliation, there's not really a concise way for the Congressional Budget Office to, estimate, you know, what the impact on future debt is going to be and to more thoughtfully characterize different kinds of spending. I mean, what we're doing now is never looking at the big picture anymore and always just looking at these narrow chunks. And one of the simpler ways to do that is to look at individual departments' budgets as defined by the appropriations bills that appropriate money for them. So it's not that that's an illogical way to do it. But it is an example of how if you don't devote appropriate time to something, it's hard to address it comprehensively. And right now, like I said, we spend more time sort of squabbling than we do getting the Congress's annual workload done in a coherent, rational way.
1: So how do we do global comparisons? Because this is the thing people like, at least I like, about SIPRI numbers, is they've got them for most countries on Earth. And you can take that enormous U.S. number of almost $1 trillion and compare it with, you know, it's almost all the other countries combined. And you can shock people with how freakish an outlier the U.S. is on military spending, as on prisons and gun violence and so forth. But if it's actually $2.3 trillion for the United States, are all the other SIPRI numbers for all the other countries pretty right? Are they not as far off because they don't have as many veterans benefits and interest on debt and so forth? Can we still do the comparisons or what?
2: So, yeah. So I wanted to distinguish between numbers being right or wrong versus answering different questions or representing different things. And so, in part because the SIPRI numbers have to accommodate or account for all of the different ways different countries handle budgeting and things like healthcare and retirement, it's unless you want to try to find some way to translate between the way France handles retirement and healthcare versus the way the United States handles retirement and healthcare, you sort of have to peel that out. And so that's one of the things that this paper tries to do is to explain how it's important to understand what you're looking at and what you're trying to compare. I'm a big fan of the SIPRI numbers. I briefly worked at SIPRI a long time ago. You know, my contribution was extending their model to accommodate the upgrading and retrofitting of weapons systems. So I've sort of somewhat steeped in their approach. And I think it makes sense when you're trying to compare different nations' approach to this kind of thing. What this paper is more intended to do is to engage in a national debate about priorities among military spending and other kinds of expenditures. I think SIPRI is more oriented towards you know, how does spending correlate to some aggregate military capacity?
1: But presumably, French military veterans, even if they haven't been in many wars or suffered many injuries, get health coverage because everybody in France gets health coverage, and that's not included, even though it's going to be a smaller number than in the U.S., a smaller percentage of the number. It's not included, and so if I wanted to compare the numbers from your report to other countries, I would have to assume the other countries are a little bit, would need to be increased a little bit to be comparing apples to apples, but they wouldn't need to be more than doubled like the U.S. numbers.
2: Probably not. And part of that has to do with just the extent of American military activities. I mean, to begin with, there's a big difference between countries that have nuclear weapons programs and countries that do not have nuclear weapons programs. Countries that do have a lot of military injuries versus countries that do not have a lot of military injuries. Countries that carry a lot of debt versus countries that do not carry a lot of debt. So I believe it's true that, for example, that the SIPRI numbers don't include debt service.
1: Right.
2: And here again, different countries have economies that work in different ways. And to be honest, I'm not an expert in how, for example, Russia raises public funds. And that's, you know, that would be an interesting paper in and of itself.
1: Right.
2: There's also the difference between what it costs to conscript a soldier versus what it costs to persuade somebody to enlist voluntarily as a soldier and to re-enlist. Once you try to engage in international comparisons, you've got a lot of different things to consider. And there again, that's why I'm
1: very complicated. Complicated, for sure.
2: Yeah, I'm eager to cut SIPRI some slack because I think they're taking a complicated problem and addressing it to some extent through simplification.
1: I find it telling also to look at not just comparing, you know, numbers, but comparing numbers per capita. I think it's safe to say the U.S. spends on its military dozens of times per person what the rest of the world on average spends on its militaries.
2: Yeah, I'm not a big fan of comparisons like that, just as I'm not a big fan of comparing what percentage of GDP that we spend. you know, if
1: with you on that one.
2: What's that?
1: I'm very much with you on that one. I think that's an excuse to try to get the U.S. onto the same chart with the rest of the world and to make it look smaller than it is, GDP. I mean, as if you should spend more money on killing if you have more money, as if it's a public service that, you know, is the more the better.
2: Yeah, and on the flip side, you know, increasing your portion of GDP that you're spending on military activities by impoverishing your country, you know, is not something that we want to do either. I mean, if there were a big recession in Europe, suddenly their, you know, military spending by GDP numbers would go through the ceiling. And, you know, that's clearly not something that we want to pursue or advocate for.
1: Something the U.S. president wants to pursue very, very much.
2: I don't understand the logic behind those.
1: But why not? What's wrong with per capita comparisons?
2: Well, here again, the number of people you have says nothing about the threats that you face. You know, if your population doubles, that doesn't mean that you're facing twice the threat from potential foreign adversaries.
1: True.
2: You know, this is why I think we really need to return to a more rational, 5-year planning process where the Department of Defense lays out a coherent description of what threats we're trying to mitigate and how we're trying to mitigate it, and how we're going to do that in a sustainable way. I mean, I think it's worth reminding people that many people believe that a central part of our prevailing against the Soviet Union was that we bankrupted them through military spending by, you know, essentially engaging in an arms race that rendered their government and their economic system no longer able to function. And so that's sort of like playing chicken or, you know, engaging in a drinking contest. You know, it's fundamentally unhealthy and dangerous. And while it does produce a winner, you know, I'm not sure anyone wants to be that winner.
1: Yeah, I'm not sure it produces a winner. But if we're talking about these pieces of legislation that are moving through Congress and how they would make the military budget $1.5 trillion and how horrible that is, and every organization is putting out a statement against that, how do we squeeze into there the fact that we also secretly know that it's really 1.7 to 2.3 trillion already? You know, how do we mention that important fact while talking as if it's something completely different?
2: Well, I think anytime somebody brings up a comparison between how much the United States spends versus our adversaries, it's important to remind them, you know, both that even by a conservative calculation such as CPRI's, we're way ahead of all of our adversaries combined. And then when you consider the toll that takes on other national priorities, you really ought to be thinking about that bigger number, that $2.3 trillion.
1: And so all the great, well-meaning organizations that put out comparisons, like you could have this many doctors and this many schools and this many trains and so forth instead of the U.S. military budget, or the U.S. military budget shrunk to your state or your county, they should use the larger, more accurate numbers instead of what they've used all these years, right?
2: Yeah, I think that is unequivocally true. If you're talking about, you know, so as I began this discussion, for me, this is fundamentally about national resource priorities. And if you're going to compare, you know, spending resources on the military versus schools, healthcare, you know, you name it, then absolutely the larger number is the one that makes sense to use.
1: There also have been lots of terrific reports from different groups over the years on what percentage of the federal budget is military, what percentage of the discretionary budget is military, what percentage of your income tax is military. Is there anything new that we can do with those based on this report? Because this report doesn't, I think, explicitly tell us those things or tell us even how much is discretionary and non-discretionary, et cetera.
2: So these are certainly areas that I look forward to having more time to devote to in the future. But I think the discretionary versus mandatory is important to understand, especially in this context of the administration using those terms to try to push us into another reconciliation bill. It's, you know, we treat or. This is an example of how a term of art, a term that has a specific meaning, or in this case, several different specific meanings in the context of appropriations, is misunderstood to have a more conventional meaning. And so mandatory, you know, the non-specific interpretation of that is that it must be done. There's no way to avoid that. But once you understand that things like veterans benefits and debt service are mandatory, that doesn't mean that you can't avoid them by injuring fewer people and incurring less debt. And so it's not appropriate to just sort of excuse everything that's mandatory. This reminds me of back in the early 2000s when I worked for a series of internet startups. We were constantly pursuing being EBITDA positive, earnings before interest, debt, and another form of depreciation. You know, it was a way it was a shorthand for being cash flow positive.
1: Yeah.
2: But you know, eventually you do have to pay that debt and you do have to pay that interest and you do have to, pay the, I can't believe I can't, remember what the A stands for, but it's,
1: I wouldn't know what it was if you told me, but we've got about 1 minute left. Greg Williams, what can people do who want to learn about this report and your other work and help out and follow what you're doing?
2: So we have our website, pogo.org. One of the things that I think distinguishes us from a lot of other organizations is we pay a lot of attention to doing our best to be nonpartisan and having a very strict editorial and fact check process. And so just about anything that you'll find on our website is going to have a ton of links and footnotes. And that's all intended to allow you to start with what we've written and then go further to educate yourself about how your government works.
1: Very good. Greg Williams is director at the Center for Defense Information at the Project on Government Oversight. The Project on Government Oversight's new report is The True Total U.S. Military Budget. And we will have a link for you at talkworldradio.org. Greg Williams, thanks for what you're doing and for talking with us on Talk World Radio.
2: Well, thanks very much for having me.
1: 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There is no way to peace. Peace is the way.

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1: 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I'm Joseph Orozco. Today on Sprouts, we hear the live action at the Missing and Murdered Indigenous Peoples March on Friday, May 8th, Hoopa, California, hosted by the Hoopa Valley Tribe, tribal departments, community organizations, and the spirits of all. Robert DeWalwis, Jimmy, marching host.
2: Continuing on to the bridge, I'll tell everybody when we get to the bridge here, then we'll be downtown Hoopa. We are on the MMIP, Murdered and Missing Indigenous Peoples Walk here. May 8th, Friday, 2026. And that the chant is no justice, no peace. But then they also say individual names periodically as well. And we are now on the bridge, ladies and gentlemen. There's more than 100, 150 people here at this time, walking in solidarity to bring attention to many, many, unfortunately, many, many murdered, missing, and indigenous people. Now we're halfway across the bridge at this time. Trinity River flowing strong, and ladies and gentlemen, we have crossed the Hoopa Downtown Bridge, Downtown Hoopa. So, as I mentioned before, ladies and gentlemen, we have just crossed the Hoopa Bridge downtown, and we are coming near to the end of the MMIP walk today. So we are here downtown Hoopa now, just about to conclude the MMIP walk 2026. Ladies and gentlemen, the walkers have completely got off the road at this time, so traffic will resume. However, they do have a program here. What we had earlier was the walk beginning at 4, but before that, prayer by Salish Chetan Jackson. We have a water station, cool-off point. Looks like Salish is going to do another prayer here for the group, along with Harold Jones. Then we have the Honorable Joe Davis, Chairman's Address, Hoopa Valley Tribal Chairman. Then Danielle Frank from the Youth Advocate Program. Also Kristen King, Karuk Council Member. Salish Chetan Jackson will speak again, but on behalf of the Hoopa Valley Tribal Museum as curator. And then, ladies and gentlemen, an open mic begins at 5:30. 5:30, they ask that you please share your story if you have one to share for the open mic.
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3: Hey, we do sing a holy at Metdolden Nakwe, Zionalden Nakwe, Waltek Nakwe, Wasek Nakwe, Takamelsin Chink Sukhdai, Nathan Sukhdai, Wita, Ewok, Smith Kogrov Nain, Matring, Rihanna Sergi's holy at Kogrov Mohuntatin, McConnell Mohuntatin, Jackson Mohuntatin, Jerry Mohuntatin. Well, yeah, I'm the daughter of Smidge and Rihanna. My name's Danielle, but more often than not, people call me Ducky. I've been working in like youth programs here for like about the last 10 years or so. I grew up here in the river, and outdoors was kind of always the place that made me feel safe and good and connected to my community. So that's kind of what I try to bring into the youth programming that I do. Currently, I'm the co-founder of the California Indigenous Youth Collective, which is a program that like does a lot of river work with our kids and just gets them outside, gets them culturally involved, teaches youth organizing, learning like community organizing, and to be a part of my community was something that really helped me through some hard times. And so I'm grateful to be able to do that for the community and for the work. We have some really, really amazing kids around here. You guys are doing a great job raising your young people. And so I'm grateful to be able to support and to help. I was honored to be able to be asked to speak today. I don't know if happy is the right word, but I was honored to share. You know, MMIP isn't something I really thought I had a personal experience with until I was sitting with some of my friends last year during MMIP week, and we were talking about it. And we were talking about how MMIP is more than just somebody going missing yesterday or tomorrow. It's kind of a lot of different things, right? And I lost my dad, you know, AWOC Smidge, and I lost my best friends, AWOC Steph Lewis, when I was 16 and 17 years old. And I was trying to graduate high school. I was trying to figure out my next move in life. I was getting, you know, into youth organizing, and it was really hard. I felt like I didn't really know what to do. I didn't really know if there was resources or who to talk to or how to ask for help. My dad was a special guy to me, and so is Steph, and I know he was special to a lot of people in this community. And I don't know if he's on the MMIP list because, you know, he was killed, and I don't even know if everybody knows that. But he, you know, losing him was terrible. My sister and I were 17 and 18 years old, and it was COVID times. We were the only two people who got to be in the hospital room as he made his transition because those numbers were limited due to COVID. And then I came home and I just didn't really know what to do with my life. I was supposed to be starting college. I was supposed to be doing all these things. I had, you know, accepted a role in my community as a youth organizer, and I didn't even like know who in my tribe or who in my community to talk to ask for help for my dad. And I still don't really know. I think I miss him all the time, and I think a lot of people do, and I feel really sad that, you know, we gathered today for this reason. My story isn't different than a lot of yours, you know, and not different than a lot of our kids now. Just not too long ago, I've had to watch the kids that I work with and I care about, and I know you all do, go through the same thing that I did. You know, they sat at the fire of one of their really good friends and had to figure out how to move forward after losing somebody that they grew up with and spent most of their days in their life with. And man, it was hard to watch them. It was hard to know how bad they were hurting. It brought up hurt for all of us. I talked to my grandma about it, and she told me more about her friend who she lost when she was a teenage girl. And so I think it just really, really sad and upsetting that like losing somebody as a teenager who's important to you is an intergenerational thing around here. It's something that we can go talk to our grandparents about, our parents, our peers, our nieces and nephews, and they're going to understand because it happened to them. And that's pretty sad. You know, as we were walking here today, I was glad that we were all together, and I was glad to see everybody coming together and being happy and being together in a good way. But I was really sad that this is what we have to come together for, to remember the people that have been, you know, killed in our lives or who've just gone missing and never been found. And I think, you know, I was hoping to see, I'm glad to see some young people here, because I think that's something that, It was really hard for me to go through that as a young person, and it it still affects my life every day. I think about my dad all the time, and I talk to people about him a lot. It's easier to talk about him now, but for a while it was really, really hard. And yeah, I think it's important for our people to understand that MMIP isn't just like one thing. It's, you know, yes, it's people getting killed. Yes, it's people going missing. It's also like people grooming our children into having really bad behavior and really bad habits, putting them in really dangerous situations and them falling into, you know, these bad pipelines. And then we look around and, you know, we talk about them and how sad it is, how they get into these situations. But I feel like a lot of us like don't really know what to do about it. And so I'm really excited. I'm grateful and excited for this next group of young people to come up and be adults, because I know that they're wanting to, like many of us, wanting to see this change, right? Like wanting it to be better here. I think many of us believe and know that Like, our homelands are the best place for a Native person. This is the only place in the world where we're going to look around and see 90% of people who are like us on the inside and on the outside. And that's why I came back home, because I didn't feel like I had that anywhere else in the world. And I'm always encouraging the kids I work with to either go get an education and come home, or, you know, work here, or just stay here. Because although there are hardships, this is the best place for an Indian person, is on our own homelands. And I think the only way that we're going to actually be able to keep them home and do something is if we keep doing good things, you know, like not just coming together to mourn and to grieve and to be lost, but coming together to celebrate, to have joy, to be proud of each other and be proud of them. I think those community events and like those programs for our kids are the most important thing when we think about the future of like the Hoopa people, the Klamath River people, you know, all of our tribes here. Is if our kids decide that this place is too hard for them to be and they leave and don't come back, you know, what happens to our people and our culture and our land? And so, yeah, I was grateful to come share a story. I was not really sure if I was going to do it, but if you know my dad, he always liked to talk shop. So I tried to show up when asked, especially for my people. More often than not, I'm talking about like water stuff, river stuff, kid stuff. So today's a hard subject, but I was grateful to be able to share a little bit of a story and to say thank you to everybody who came, and to recognize that sometimes the problem is the people who are not coming to these things, right? Like, we do have some hard stuff going on in our valley, and I am grateful for all the council's doing and like the different organizations and different families to address the hard things that are happening here so that we can work towards a better, healthier, stronger future. I encourage everybody to think about their own healing in this process too. You know, we can't heal other people if we're not feeling good ourselves or good about ourselves. And so I hope that each of us can find like some happiness, some healing, spend some time with the river, spend some time with each other, and feel good in that way. And I hope that our young people can look around and see that like everybody here cares about them, and everybody here wants to see them have a good future. So they can see you guys out in the community, you know, give them a wave, ask them how they're doing. The reason I said yesterday is because of who asked me to speak. You know, those things are important. And I think just knowing, like walking in the grocery store and, you know, ask how you're doing, what you're up to, how your work's going, how your life's going. And I think that's really important. So I encourage us to keep, you know, asking each other how we're doing, checking in with each other, stopping by to visit, dropping by your auntie's house to drop off some food, and just trying to show up in a good way. We are all taught how to do that. And I think we get busy paying our bills and trying to live our lives that sometimes we forget how to live in the best way we can, including myself. And so I look forward to visiting more, spending more time together, and yeah, just keep working with our kids. I think the more that we can help our kids heal from their traumas and then raise them up into adults, the better our community is going to be. If you can look around and like see all these good people around you and know that they're trying to stick up for really good things. And, yeah, I really appreciate everybody who's coming together for the MMIP issue. I know it's something that unfortunately pretty much affects all of us. And I know we all really miss the people who've been taken from us. And, you know, it's hard to talk about them, but I think it's important to talk about them as well so that doesn't happen to our kids. You know, I do not want to grow up and watch these kids who I work with on an almost daily basis turn into MMIP. I can't imagine that, and I don't want to. And the only way that that stops is with all of us. So, I appreciate everyone for having me out. I appreciate getting asked to share, and I appreciate everybody who's here. And I hope that we can work together to solve some of the harder issues that maybe we don't talk as much about. Thank you. Good day.
1: 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I'm Joseph Orozco. We're listening to the live production of the Missing and Murdered Indigenous People's Walk in Hoopa, California. Our second presenter is Hoopa Tribal member Solicitan Jackson, Hoopa Tribal Museum Curator.
4: Hey, I'm killing everybody. I'll try to talk louder. I hope you guys can hear me. So as we was walking, I was just wondering a couple things. Sometimes Indian things will go in my head. So I said, I would look at somebody and I say, Gandahua Chakasame. And that basically means, who are they walking for? As we're walking along, I'm thinking everybody has a reason to walk here. And that's what went through my mind. Another thing was Chinoatichoy, which means, what are they feeling? What are they sensing? So I try to pay attention to what other people are going through while this is going on. So I was asked to talk a little bit about Indian women and what does that mean. So I just had a discussion yesterday. Somebody came into the museum and they were talking about all the things that are going on and the role of women. And I told them that I think that for Indian women, the stats are so high that they'll be assaulted in some way, 3 times more likely than the average American woman. So Indian woman is more, almost all of you, it will happen. So that's a pretty sad stat. But I was thinking, I told this guy I was talking to that I think the women are related to the land. The health of the land and the health of the women are interrelated. And I can give you examples of a couple of those things. But I think for us, I don't think we had as much horrible things happening to women traditionally. I think that came in with the soldiers, because at that time, us as Indian people, we had no rights. There was no laws to protect us. California passed a law in 1849 that excluded all Indians. So there was nothing anybody could do if somebody raped your daughter or took your mother or stole your child. It was legal. 1849, California passed an act for the governments and protection of Indians, it was called. Worst name ever, because it didn't do any of those things. But what it did is it made it legal to enslave Indian people. So what would happen is armed white men would go into villages from 1849. This is when it started. You have to remember a gold rush was going on. Nobody wanted to do domestic work. Nobody wanted to farm. Nobody wanted to wash clothes. Nobody wanted to clean the house. So what they did is they attacked all these Indian villages. They killed all the men. They took most of the women, killed the women that fought them, and then they took the children, because the law said, this is a California law that was passed, that you could keep an Indian until they were 30 years old. So most of the people that were being taken were children. Anywhere between 6 and 8 is where most of the kids were being sold. So armed groups of white men would come onto the reservation or into villages, kill the adults, take the children, and go sell them. So my degree is in history. I wrote a big paper about this. And I found 6 people in my own family that were taken, that were stolen. I found receipts for one of them. So my grandma's auntie was a 4-year-old girl. She was taken and she was sold to Henry Havens in Arcata out on the coast on F Street. That's where he lived. He was an attorney. So Dora, I found her in the census a few times. And she ended up marrying some white guy and moved all the way to Maine after she was 30. She had all her kids in her 30s and 40s. And I'm still trying to contact these people, tell them, do you even know that you're Indian? Do you even know that, you know, people are related to you this way? Do you even know your great-grandmother's story, what happened to her? So those things were going on, and that law wasn't rescinded, even though the Civil War went on and all the slaves with the Lincoln's Emancipation Proclamation were emancipated in 1861. That didn't happen to Indians. It only applied to black people. So all these Indians that were being enslaved, we were enslaved as people until 1924. And the reason it was 1924 is because that's when we were legally made citizens of the United States. So we were the last group to be to get citizenship. So I found this, like I said, my great aunt, Dora. But there were many others. I went to many families. Everybody seems to have a story of people being taken. My language teacher, Verdina, she said people were being taken when she was a girl in the 40s. Some old Indian man showed up, and he was looking for his people. He was stolen when he was a boy, and he was taken to Sacramento, and he worked for these white people. Their name was Townsend, and he took their last name. He was Townsend, too. But he came back, and he was looking for his people. He was looking for to see if his parent was still alive, his mother, who he remembered, but she was likely gone. He was looking for his siblings, but they were all gone. He only had cousins left. And that was the Spencer family. His cousins were the Spencers. So that's the story that she had. So all of those things were going on. Another aspect I want to tell you, and this happened to many, many women, their stories. I only found one story where the Indian woman is telling the story from that timeline. So this story is about from 1900 or so, and her name was Lucy Thompson. So she was what we call Minangkabau touch the people to the south of us. And on again, the same story, all of her men were rounded up, they were all tied up, they all got shot, they all got burned. As she remembers in her story, the smell of the bodies in her nose. So she was taken and she was sold to a white pig farmer, and I guess he beat her a lot. And then when she was 11, he sold her again to another white man, and he kept her chained on a bed for about 10 years. She had 4 children for him. One of those children had a great-granddaughter who married my uncle. This is my Auntie Kathy. So this is kind of personal to me, that story. And then, so many of those things were going on. And so that attitude towards Indian women, these atrocities towards Indian women, they're normalized. They became what happened to us all the time. It was legal. Again, it was legal to do this. The soldiers, there was a soldier out at Fort Humboldt who was talking about that they would just kill the Indian slaves as if they had were dogs. Even if they had been domesticated, meaning they spoke English and lived in the house for months on end. So that was the soldier was saying that, but he didn't do anything because it was legal. So Indians were being sold at $50. Black slaves at the same timeline were being sold at for $2,000. Indians were cheap. Indian lives were cheap. I found a newspaper clipping that said there was at least one Indian child in every house in the county. I found other clippings where one guy owned 900 Indians. So this was a big thing, but you won't find it in the history books. You got to go find it in the archives. You got to find it in old newspapers and things. This is not something they teach. This is not something they're proud of. This is not something that they want us to know about. So that's a big aspect, and I think that's what has continued to happen. Those things, those attitudes, those atrocities of women continued and became normalized. It became normalized within our own people, and still happens today. So we have to be aware of those things and why they show up and where they come from. Another thing I want to talk about is in English, most people don't realize that whatever language you speak helps shapes your frame of reference, how you think, how your mind works, gives you boundaries on what you can and can't think about. So in English, what it does, if you speak English and you think in English, it just automatically happens the way English is formed, but it separates the people from the land. They have words like civilization. They have words like wilderness. But what these do, what this thinking does, it means that the people are separate or other from the land. It separates you from the land. Well, when you think in Indian and you talk in Indian, it doesn't work that way. We don't have those words. We don't have those concepts. If anything, we're even with the land. We're equal to. We're not superior over it. We're equal to. And in many of our stories, the human beings are the youngest sibling. We came last. We're the most ignorant. We have the most to learn. So I want to end with a word that is pretty powerful for me. Because the puberty ceremonies and all the ceremonies, the acorn feast, the things that women did were the first ceremonies that died out, were the first ceremonies that were gone. So in our justice system, most people don't know it, but we had an equal justice system. Everybody thinks our men win everything, but kind of true, kind of not true. So when somebody broke a law, it was up to the men to enforce the law. It was up to the men to do the payment for something that went wrong. But the ones who kept all the laws in their head, the ones who were taught from the time they were little girls up until they're elderly women, not every woman, but some women, it was their job to remember every law, every infraction. So if something happened, they would go to these women, and these women would tell them, this is what the law says. And then so the men would have to go to them. They would have to ask them this, and then the men would go and do the law. So again, there was a co-branch in our justice system. But when the white people showed up, they didn't want to talk to women. They didn't give any

0: So the word changes. It becomes kinnat kiwita. And so you have to think about, what does this word mean? It was such a strange word when I first heard it, and my teacher was saying this word, because I found it very, very strange that they started the word with kinna. Because that means we're talking about something that's not human. And I was like, what the hell? We're talking about this young woman transitioning into a woman. How come we're talking about her like she's not a human? What's going on there? So that's what the kih means. The nah, kinah, kiwitah. The nah means that whatever this non-human thing, it goes in many directions. It can cycle. And then the kiwit part right in the middle of the word, that's telling me whatever this non-human thing that's going around all the time, that means it's interacting with her. And that there's some type of reciprocation going on. She interacts with it, and it interacts with her. And then the dah at the very end of the word, it tells me that this thing that's interacting with her, that's non-human and going around, it lives in her. So I had to say, what are we talking about? What is this thing that lives in this woman, or this girl, woman that's changing? And she said, Ninasan Khuzhi. That means the spirit or the power of the earth. That's what's going on. So these women are imbued. The spirit or the power of the earth comes and lives in them. And that's why we have a whole 10-day ceremony for these women that are going through this. That's why they need 10 days to imbue this power and learn how to use it. So I just want to leave you with that, because that ties the people to the land and the spirit of the earth, but it also ties all of us because of that. And so when we do those ceremonies, and when we sing, and we celebrate those things, we recognize those things. And I'll just end it there. Hayah Chokhwan.
1: 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I'm Joseph Orozco for KIDE, Hoopa, California. 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
2: I was invited to the State Young Writers Conference out at Cheney, which is at Eastern Washington University. And I did want to embarrass my son, you know. And I was going to behave myself, because I had to live there then. It was a chore. But I got on the stage. It was an enormous auditorium. There are 2,700 young faces out there. None of them with any prospects anybody could detect. And off to the side of the stage was the suit and tie crowd of people from the school district and the principals, and the main speaker following me was from the Chamber of Commerce. Well, something inside of me snapped. And I got to the microphone, and I looked out.
3: 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Coming up next, Keeping Democracy Alive.
4: Do you know where Bolivia is? 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
4: With so much of the world's focus on Iran and the Strait of Hormuz, we miss a lot of other important international stories. You may not have noticed, for example, that the streets of Bolivia have erupted in violence. In fact, Bolivia is currently in the grip of one of its most severe crises.

0: in decades. The country is facing a perfect storm of political chaos, economic collapse, and intense social unrest, with daily life disrupted by widespread road blockages, shortages of basic goods, and violent clashes between rival factions. Understanding what's happening in Bolivia right now is highly important, as the situation could have far-reaching consequences for the country's future stability and for the region of South America as a whole. Ordinary Bolivians are suffering. Long lines for fuel stretch for hours or days. Food prices have soared, and some families have been forced to reduce meals to once a day. It's not accurate to say that Bolivia is in full-scale civil war, but the country is unmistakably on the brink of something very serious. There have been armed confrontations, kidnappings, the use of explosives at blockades. This matters greatly because Bolivia's crisis could spill over into neighboring countries, especially as it is a key supplier of gas and a transit route in South America. Bolivia, again, is not yet in a civil war, but the elements are all there: armed groups, political fragmentation, economic collapse, and social desperation. Understanding Bolivia's crisis is essential, not just for those interested in Latin America, but for anyone concerned with how fragile states can unravel when political, economic, and social pressures collide. How did Bolivia go from socialist government of the country's first indigenous president, Evo Morales, to this violent insecurity? And why should we, as North Americans, care? That's the topic of today's Keeping Democracy Alive with our guest, Andre Arauz, Senior Research Fellow at the Economic Policy and Research Center in Washington, D.C. He's a former Chief Operating Officer at the Central Bank of Ecuador and a former Minister of Knowledge and Human Talent of Ecuador. His article is titled, "Bolivia's Streets Have Erupted, Here's Why," and the article appeared in The Nation magazine. Andres, so thank you so much for being with us on Keeping Democracy Alive.
1: Thank you. Thank you, Bart, for having me. I'm happy to be here.
0: Bolivia is a country rich in resources, including natural gas and lithium, a rare earth substance which is essential for so much of what goes into our computers. It was quite a revolution, I believe, when the indigenous leader and head of the Movement for Socialism, Evo Morales, came to power as president. He was in there from 2006 until 2019. Before we delve too deeply into the nature of the current eruption, please tell our listeners about who Evo Morales was and is, and how we got there from there to here.
1: Great. Well, so Evo Morales is, many people call him the Nelson Mandela of the Andes, because he's a historic leader of the Cocaleros movement, or peasant movement that grew coca leaves, and that for a very long time was basically resisting both imperialism and autocratic dictatorships in Bolivia. And then he led the resistance to the neoliberal era in the 90s and the early 2000s, until he eventually rose to power by leading a big coalition of left, center-left, indigenous, peasant, miners, unions, and in general, the working classes, to lead a long time in government since 2006 through 2019, where he basically led a peaceful revolution that implemented a new constitution called the Plurinational Constitution that basically changed the power relations within the country. It basically set in stone that Bolivia was to be a pacifist nation, that it was going to prioritize integration with its Latin American neighbors, that it would be an anti-imperialist nation, and that its economic policy would always favor the working classes. It established a mixed economic regime that did allow for private property and capitalism, but only as one part of the whole economic system, whereby you also had a large state-owned enterprise sector, an important and powerful public administration, and also something that's seldom talked about, which is called the plural economy, which is basically community economy associations, cooperatives, mutual associations, and so forth, that allowed for a diversification of property in the economic regime. This was, of course, fairly heterodox for the context, and has always been criticized by both the domestic elites that continue to have a lot of power. There was no massive expropriation or anything like that during the domestic elites, and also by basically imperialist forces and bureaucracy of the neoliberal institutions such as the World Bank and the IMF.
0: The World Bank and the IMF, they seem to always have their thumbs in everything. Has there always been a divide between the wealthy elite and the rest of Bolivia? And has there also been a history of a small percentage of the population having most of the power and money? Was that the case before Evo Morales came in?
1: Yeah. Unfortunately, that's been the case ever since the colonial era in the case of Bolivia, and, you know, some timid reforms in the mid-20th century with sort of center-left military governments that they had. But basically, it's very similar to most Latin American nations, where you have a very concentrated, light-skinned land-holding elite that now has diversified into financial and commercial interests that have basically used the country's natural resources for private gain. And a key point in this context is that they keep most of their wealth offshore. Right? They're not capitalists that are permanently investing in their own economy or increasing the country's productive capacity, but they actually stash their wealth abroad. For example, soy exporters, Bolivia is one of the main soy exporters in the world, even given its size. But unfortunately, the elites that control the export of soy keep their holdings, their dollar holdings, outside of the country. And that's one of the reasons why now there is the scarcity of foreign exchange in Bolivia.
0: Well, I wonder, it's a good thing Morales wasn't president during, well, I guess he was for a short term during Trump's term. But please tell us about President Morales' relations with the United States when he was in power.
1: Well, the relationship has been confrontational even before Morales was in power, because he constantly denounced U.S. intervention in Bolivian domestic affairs when he was in the opposition. Of course, when he arrived to power, he tried to keep a reasonable relationship with the United States. That actually did happen while mostly Democratic administrations were in power. However, he did have a strong position against U.S. interference in domestic affairs. He kicked out the USAID, the DEA, from Bolivian territory. And, of course, he allied himself with the leftist countries in Latin America. Bolivia was never a threat, of course, to the national security of the United States.
0: No.
1: But it did get confrontational at the level of rhetoric. At the moment of the coup against him in 2019, there was a famous quote by Elon Musk, who by then was very close to the U.S. administration, saying that the U.S. Will coup whoever it wants. That's what Musk had said. And, of course, it was relevant at the time because Bolivia has the largest reserves of lithium in the world. And, of course, lithium was a key component for electric batteries, which was one of the big ventures that Elon Musk had with Tesla.
0: And so Morales had some of the wealth spread around. It wasn't just going to the top.
1: Of course, that was a huge difference between basically all of the previous governments in Bolivia's history and Morales's government, which was that first he nationalized the hydrocarbon sector. So what Bolivian calls hydrocarbons are basically oil and gas. They back to state hands, and that gave Bolivia a huge ability to distribute wealth with social policy, with increase in salary, increasing wages, And in public investment, Bolivia had a public investment in all of Latin America with relation to GDP. There was a huge investment in education and in direct to the poorest members of Bolivian society. That's why Morales was always extremely popular. He won re-election a couple of times and always, you know, with overwhelming popular support. Even a good part of the middle class was very happy with the Morales government because money that hadn't flown, hadn't been distributed within the domestic economy in the past was finally reinvested, and you could see that in terms of Bolivian infrastructure being deployed.
0: And what percentage of the population of Bolivia is indigenous? And have they had traditionally had a role in government?
1: So given the scale of racism and still colonial mindset, official figures point to around 40% of Bolivia self-identify as indigenous. You know, from a more casual perspective, you could easily say that it's over 75% if you talk to people who perhaps could be classified as indigenous but don't self-identify as that because of colonial mindset. So it's an overwhelmingly indigenous country, and which is why I mentioned that Evo Morales in the history books will probably remain as the Nelson Mandela of the Andes, because it was the first time that, you know, over 200 years of history, Bolivia finally had an indigenous president when most of the population was indigenous.
0: And he left power in 2019. What made him leave power? Did he get outvoted or what happened?
1: So this is one of the controversial points. In 2017, if I'm not mistaken, there was a referendum in Bolivia whether to change the constitution to allow for re-election and indefinite re-election. So basically that a president can be a candidate as many times as he wanted. And the people narrowly voted against re-election. However, the Constitutional Court did pass an amendment to the Constitution allowing for re-election, and Evo Morales ran again in 2019. This candidacy was controversial, but at the voting booth, Evo Morales did get just enough to get re-elected. However, the result of the election was not recognized by the opposition, and famously, the OAS, by manipulating statistics and by basically coming up with a fake fraud, said that there had been fraud in the Bolivian elections, which led to an uprising, and then the armed forces basically coming out and saying that they recommended that Evo Morales resign, which is clearly understood as a coup. And then the Mexican Air Force, you know, and President AMLO, López Obrador from Mexico, flew in a Mexican military plane to Cochabamba, one of the Bolivian cities, where close to where Evo Morales was, and basically flew him to Mexico to avoid further confrontation among. So that was a story. It's really a shocker. You know, at CIPER, where I work and where I'm a senior research fellow, we did abundant statistical studies and an audit of the OAS's role in Bolivia in 2019. And our conclusion is that there was no fraud whatsoever, that the reason why the results surprised many people that in 2019 was because the latter tally sheets arrived from the more remote rural regions in Bolivia, where, of course, Evo Morales had even more support. And that final arrival of tally sheets did push him up the 40% threshold that was necessary to win re-election outright.
0: If you just tuned in, Bert Cohen here. The show is Keeping Democracy Alive. We're speaking with Andres Arauz, in, I hope I pronounced that right, in who's in Panama, and he's talking about what is going on in Bolivia. Why have the streets of Bolivia erupted? And he wrote the article in the Nation magazine. So moving on from there, well, where is Evo Morales today? He's still alive, yes?
1: Yes, Evo Morales is around. He is in his local parish in Cochabamba in the Chapare region, basically where he grew up and where he has his strongest political base in the Cocaleros region of Cochabamba. He's there, but you know, in the last election, he decided to boycott that election because they didn't allow him to run as a candidate, not even. And he's basically opposing the PAS recently elected government because PAS betrayed, according to Evo Morales, his campaign promises to basically not go to the IMF and not to privatize the economy and so on. And here is PAS doing just exactly what he promised not to do. So Evo Morales is being blamed as supposedly leading the protest. And of course, that's a convenient narrative for right-wing government classes. However, it's true that what's true is that the social movement in Bolivia is autonomously strong enough, and actually, on this occasion, does not depend on Evo Morales' leadership.
0: Ah, interesting. Well, you've mentioned the name Paz. The full name of the current president is Rodrigo Paz Pereira, but you use the middle name in Latin America. Tell us about his economic policies, please.
1: Well, so Paz Pereira are his two surnames. We tend to use two surnames, you know, fathers and mothers. But in this case, because his father was also Rodrigo Paz, the second last name, and he also was the president of Bolivia a few decades ago.
0: Oh, wow.
1: As you can see, he take turns in leading the country.
0: Yeah.
1: So that's why second last name is also used frequently in this case. But basically, Paz Pereira, you know, he formed a right-wing coalition. But in the campaign last year, he, at the last minute, dropped a right-wing vice president and made an agreement with a populist TikToker, a former police officer called Edmond Lara, who will basically campaigned exclusively on social networks as a former police officer, saying, oh, I'm going to get the corrupt. I'm going to go after the rich people who don't pay their taxes. I'm going to get the people who have been corrupt with Bolivian's resources. And so he had a huge following in the social networks and in the urban areas. And basically, I think it's safe to say that Edmond Lara, the vice presidential candidate, pushed a path to winning the ballotage, the second round of the elections in Bolivia last year. Now, he's an economic populist. He said that, Edmond Lara said that Bolivia should not privatize its state-owned enterprises, that it should not raise the price of fuel, that it should increase wages, and that it should continue public investment, in that Bolivia should not go through the route of austerity. And of course, Lara also rejected any agreements with the IMF when he was campaigning. And Paz Pereira agreed with that. He also promised that he would not go to the IMF, that the IMF had been a force for pain and suffering of Bolivian people in the 90s, and that it would not be good to go to the IMF. However, and here's what's happening right now, Paz Pereira, you know, as soon as he won, he established a committee, a working group that went to Washington, D.C. and started meeting with the IMF to arrange for an IMF program full of austerity, privatizations, deregulation of the economy. And, of course, people started protesting. Paz Pereira increased the price of fuel. That led to even more protests. Then he imported sort of very damaged fuel from abroad that basically broke down a lot of people's cars. And so it created a lot of frustration in the middle classes that owned vehicles. And now he has to deal with these mass protests because he doesn't want to turn back on his sort of neoliberal turn of the economy.
0: Yeah, people sometimes don't understand the term neoliberal. It's nothing to do with liberalism at all. It's really imperialism, just by another name. You write that the country now imports fuel for nearly $3 billion annually compared with just $1 billion in natural gas exports, a dramatic reversal for a country that for decades was characterized by hydrocarbon surpluses. How could that be? How is that? Why is that?
1: Well, this is one of the things that happened as a consequence of the coup in 2019. The coup in 2019 led to Janine Añez, who became basically a two-year-long dictator in Bolivia. And her policies were to basically stop public investment in the hydrocarbon sector. So in Bolivia, it's a state-owned enterprise that exports gas. And, you know, if you decide to stop capital expenditures and investing in your own company, then over the course of the years, it's going to produce less. It's going to export less. And this is exactly what happened. Also, we've had a shock in the region, which is that Argentina, which was one of the main importers of gas from Bolivia, developed its own gas fields with the Vaca Muerta project led by Chevron. So Argentina stopped buying oil from Bolivia, and that also had a shock in terms of the price of Bolivian gas. This basically led to a downfall of Bolivia's main export product. And at the same time, you know, a rising middle class inherited from the Evo Morales era continued to grow and continued to have strong wages and a little bit of disposable income. And they were able to buy new cars and more cars, and more cars means more fuels. But if you don't produce any fuel, then you have to import that fuel. And so now we have the situation where, because of Bolivia's growth, but the more recent mistakes on behalf of the Añez dictatorship at not having invested in producing fuel, now you have this contradiction where a hydrocarbon exporting country has to import its fuel and how now has a large deficit in that area.
0: We talked a little bit about the IMF, the International Monetary Fund. What's their role in all this? Tell us a bit about what that is and their relations with developing nations in general. What interests does the IMF serve? Who benefits and who must absorb the costs of their dictated adjustments?
1: So the IMF, the International Monetary Fund, is basically a bank. It's a financial institution that lends to countries. And the country that has the most voting power within the IMF is the United States. In fact, it has veto power. So if the United States disagrees with any decision, the IMF cannot make that decision.
0: Wow.
1: So the IMF is a very powerful entity because when countries need liquidity, need money, and nobody else is willing to lend them, they usually go to the IMF. Now, the IMF, in order to provide that loan, they ask for what's called conditionality. So they say, okay, if you want that loan, then you have to behave well in the international markets, which means pay your foreign debts to the foreign banks. It means that you have to cut back on social spending. It means you have to deregulate the economy. You have to privatize your state-owned assets. You have to fire people in the public sector. And you have to give more power to the bankers and have the central bank forbidden from lending money to its own government. And so it creates a shift in power relations. In the case of Bolivia, that directly contradicts Bolivia's constitution, but the IMF doesn't care. They say you got to find a workaround, and they usually do by, you know, interpreting laws and so on. So in this case, this is exactly what's happening. The IMF, in order to give the government of Paz Pereira the loan that they're requesting, It's saying you have to do all the things that I mentioned above, including increasing the price of fuel, which, you know, for one of the poorest economies in the region is going to be a big shock in terms of their cost of living. So we've seen how affordability is a key electoral issue and a key issue for daily lives of people. And that's exactly what the IMF is going for. They want to get rid of affordability of the Bolivian economy. And they're demanding that the government implement those policies before the loan is disbursed. So this is why we have all these protests, because the government has been applying the austerity package with the IMF safely saying, oh, we're not involved yet, right? So it's saying it's the government itself that's applying the package. But of course, those of us who do study the International Monetary Fund and its policies know that it's one of the IMF's so-called prior actions, which is what I referred to in the article in The Nation.
0: So the IMF applied shock therapy, if you will, before Morales came in. That's correct, right? In the 1980s and 90s?
1: Yeah. Bolivia suffered quite heavily in that era because, you know, it's not the first time that they say, oh, Bolivia's in crisis, let's basically implement an austerity package in the Bolivian economy. In the 80s and the 90s, many families that were working were pushed into the informal sector. There was huge migration. There was, the economy became poorer and poorer when the IMF intervened in the 80s and the 90s. Bolivia was called the best student of the IMF in the 80s and 90s, but growth, economic growth, was zero at the time, or even negative. So people don't like to remember that era of IMF involvement in the Bolivian economy, and now they're there again.
0: Yeah. Tell us, Bolivia has a constitution and has a right-wing president now. Please tell us about President Paz's so-called supreme decree.
1: So this is a made-up term that the new Bolivian government came up with. The Bolivian constitution does not allow for supreme decrees. It sounds very ostentatious and intentionally so. They call this Supreme Decree 5503, basically a national economic emergency executive order, which would eliminate fuel subsidies, increase the price of fuel, and basically deregulate the Bolivian economy, privatize everything, allow for larger concentration of land ownership and many other things that would weaken the situation of Bolivian working families.
0: Right.
1: However, most of the things that were included in that so-called supreme decree were absolutely unconstitutional, because Bolivia's constitution is actually fairly progressive and it's fairly detailed in its economic management prescriptions. So it is not that easy to implement such an austerity and anti-affordability package in Bolivia. And that's why they called it Supreme Decree, basically to create a narrative that because of the emergency, it would be over Bolivian constitution. Now, this was so overtly illegal that even the right-wing government of Rodrigo Paz Pereira had to roll back most of the executive decree, the executive order, and basically, regretted having issued it a few weeks later. He did send legislation to Congress for it to be passed there, and it's likely that it will. So the issues are still on the table, and that's why people are protesting.
0: President Paz Pereira, when he was elected, what did the voters think they were getting?
1: Well, they thought they were getting a centrist leader who, you know, had a vice president, an economic populist that would basically put a check on him if he wanted to go too much right. And that's exactly what's going on. You know, he betrayed his voters and he's going to the right. And the vice president immediately said, "I'm not with you. I'm with the people." And now he's saying that there's resignation and a potential change in government because of that. So I think that's what Bolivians voted for. The people aren't stupid, even though they were dissatisfied with everything that had happened in the Luis Arce government between 2020 and 2025. They didn't want to reinstall an oligarchic or neoliberal regime. By neoliberal, I mean basically a right-wing, deregulated regime of the economy. And people didn't want that, and so they opted for a more centrist option. But as soon as Paz Pereira arrived to power, he allied himself with both imperialist interests and also the domestic, the wealthy elite to keep their money abroad.
0: What a great pattern that is following. If you just tuned in, Bert Cohen here. The show is Keeping Democracy Alive. We're talking about democracy and decency in Bolivia. Our guest today is Andre Arauz. He's in Panama, and he's written an article in The Nation magazine called Bolivia's Streets Have Erupted. Here's why. And we're talking about why. What has been the government's reaction to protests?
1: Well, it's been a mixed reaction. One on the one hand, basically calling for a firm hand against protesters, calling them narco terrorists, saying that it's a political coup and that they will defend Bolivia's political stability and so forth, and basically attacking them through lawfare, pushing the prosecutor general to go after the protest leaders and jailing them and so on. So on the one hand, doing that, and on the other hand, saying that they're open for dialogue, that they'd like to have a conversation with everyone in the country, that to make them understand that they have to go through these austerity and anti-affordability agenda, that it's necessary for the welfare of the Bolivian economy and so forth. But what the people on the street are saying is that even though they might understand that there are some macroeconomic adjustments that have to be made, they're saying, why aren't you asking the elite to bring back their wealth from abroad? Why aren't you coming up with special wealth taxes for the elites that have all these resources and money abroad? Why aren't you, spreading the pain among also the very wealthy and not just the working class people? So I think that's the discussion, and this is what we're waiting to see how it plays out.
0: So make the wealthy share in the austerity requirements. What a concept. You say the crisis is not only economic, but it's institutional. Please say more about that.
1: Yes, well, I was saying that on the one hand, they're going after the protest leaders, they're calling them narco-terrorists, and they're saying that it's a coup led by Morales and so forth, when Morales is, back in his hometown, basically avoiding trying to get attacked by police and military forces. And how this is becoming an institutional crisis is because they are basically using the institution of the state to go after the political opposition with the excuse of them leading the protest. And that, of course, creates a democratic crisis, because the president, instead of saying, look, I cannot fulfill my campaign promises and therefore I'm going to quit or resign or something else, he's saying, okay, I know I'm not going with my campaign promises, but I'm now going to go after the opposition. So it creates a crisis of legitimacy, because they're basically saying that people are crazy for protesting when the price of fuel has, multiplied times three over the last few weeks. And and people are not crazy. They're not protesting because they are irrational. They're protesting because it's hitting their wallet, their family's budget severely. And if you don't pay attention to these issues, which are very legitimate social issues, and trying to blame them as basically undemocratic actors, that in itself creates a crisis of democracy and of legitimacy in the country.
0: So they're fanning the flames of the eruption, I must say, it sounds like. What is the role of indigenous organizations in terms of the mobilizations?
1: There are plenty of indigenous organizations that are part of the mobilizations. They are the ones that are actually on the front lines, making the roadblocks and basically putting their bodies against the police repression. Indigenous movement in Bolivia is very large, but at the same time, it's very decentralized. So communities, individual communities have to come together to decide whether they join the protests or not, and they overwhelmingly have. So they are part of the mobilization and are now as part of a broader social coalition with the unions, of, you know, the COB, the Confederación de Obreros Bolivianos, the Workers Union of Bolivia. It's also a fairly decentralized organization that has many affiliates, but they have also come together. So with these two large groupings of peasants, indigenous, and workers, you have a very large coalition to, for the moment, oppose the Bolivian right-wing government. But it is yet to be seen whether that same coalition can build an alternative in the case of, for example, snap elections.
0: So that's the ball is in their court to call an election or not. That's a lot to ask for, a heck of a lot to ask for. You mentioned lawfare. What is the phenomenon known as lawfare in Bolivia? I'm unfamiliar with that.
1: So lawfare is a play on words, basically combining law and warfare. And it's basically using the attorney general's office and the courts not as a way to seek justice, but as a way to weaponize law against the political opposition. So basically coming up with fake accusations or played up accusations, or taking minor issues and making them into big penalties and sanctions that would take the opposition outside of the electoral game. That's what we know now as lawfare in most of the region in Latin America, and they basically have implemented this policy against former left-wing presidents and leaders in Latin America. So that's what they're doing in Bolivia as well, against Evo Morales, against Luis Arce, but also in the context of this year's local elections in Bolivia, where they basically disqualified a candidate from running in the second round of the governorship of La Paz, which is the capital region.
0: Right.
1: And basically decided unilaterally that the right-wing force would win the second round by disqualifying the other candidate, not by the ballot.
0: And you talk about narco-terrorism. Trump has used the phrase narco-terrorism to kill hundreds of people on small boats. How does the term narco-terrorism play in Bolivia? Are people buy
1: it?
0: Yeah,
1: so it's a term that we saw being you know, basically played up and created over the last few years, basically to justify the use of force and the violation of due process. So the use of the term narco-terrorism, what it does is it collapses social protest, coca politics, organized crime, terrorism into one category, right? It's used to label the opposition, you know?
0: Right.
1: They used to call narco-communists in the 90s, now the new narco-terrorists. And it's basically to conflate all these sort of negatively loaded terms into one combined term to go after either the left or, you know, when in general, the opposition. So the Trump administration has used that to justify violations of due process and extrajudicial killings in the Caribbean and in the Pacific, but they're also using that to justify extraterritorial attacks in violation of country sovereignties and bombings against people that they deem as a threat. And in this case, in Bolivia, they are deeming the opposition as a national security threat of the United States. So right. They have Secretary of War, as they now call it, coming out to say that they support President Paz Pereira and they oppose the narco-terrorists that are blocking the streets, as if it were some sort of weird narco-conspiracy when it's really just people protesting over the price of fuel and so on.
0: Right. Sounds so much like North America, I must say. You mentioned something called the Shield of the Americas. What is that?
1: So the Shield of the Americas is the new branding mechanism that the Trump administration created a few weeks ago.
0: Oh, great.
1: To group all of their right-wing allies in Latin America.
0: Ah.
1: So it was announced in Miami, of all places, in South Florida, where the right-wing Latin American elites always seek refuge and they keep their money offshore there. And so they created this Shield of the Americas to supposedly represent a military and security alliance of right-wing countries of the region. So now they're saying the Shield of the Americas is going to come to the rescue of the weakened government of Rodrigo Paz Pereira.
0: Wow. Yeah. And Trump organized that, huh? I am not surprised. Somebody around him.
1: Yeah, actually, Marco Rubio, the current Secretary of State, who is
0: Marco
1: himself
0: Rubio.
1: A very
0: yeah,
1: anti-leftist sort of character. Yeah.
0: If you just tuned in, you're listening to Keeping Democracy Live. My name is Bert Cohen. Our guest today, calling from Panama, is Andres Arroz. And he's written an article in The Nation magazine, which we're discussing, called Bolivia's Streets Have Erupted. Here's Why. And hopefully, dear listener, you're beginning to understand what's going on there and why it's of concern to us. You say when governments combine austerity with institutional exclusion, an economic crisis quickly becomes a crisis of democracy. Please explain.
1: As I mentioned before, people are not crazy to protest, so they're having a hard time. You know, it's an impact on their wallets and on their family budgets.
0: Uh-huh.
1: And instead of finding a solution to the social situation, it's basically calling them narco-terrorists. And that of course enrages people because they say, "Hey, you're my president. You're supposed to be helping me out. If you're not going to be helping, then I want you out." And that's how it becomes a crisis of democracy.
0: Uh-huh. You say it's expected that President Paz will soon decree the suspension of constitutional rights. Can he do that? And is there precedent?
1: So in the context of the Áñez dictatorship after the coup against Evo Morales in 2019, she implemented these state of exception and decreed emergency that suspended constitutional rights. And at the same time, we had many massacres where the military killed, you know, dozens of people in Bolivia. When that happened, the indigenous worker-led movement in Bolivia passed a law limiting the presidential power to issue emergency decrees that suspend constitutional rights. However, Paz's new majority in Congress just passed a law that repeals the law that was passed in 2019, and now basically it removes all the checks and oversight and the limits that the president used to have for implementing emergency decrees. Paz has announced that he will implement the state of exception, which basically allows for the military to enter anyone's home.
0: Oh, great.
1: Intercept communications, disband any protest, and of course, exert violence over people. So he has for now used that as a threat, but the path is now clear for him to use that at the legal level.
0: So he's empowering the military to go after not a foreign enemy, but the people themselves. Is that correct?
1: Yeah. Of course, there's a lot of support for the armed forces and the police. Bolivian military has a tradition of coming from humble roots. So many of the people that are in the military, the soldiers, are, you know, the friends, the cousins, and the sisters and the brothers of the people that are on the street protesting. So they have also said that, you know, some people within the military have said that they do not want to go through repression. Yeah.
0: I imagine going after their brothers and sisters, that's not an attractive prospect at all. You say that the IMF has this austerity program and that their orthodoxy is not the only available path. What are other paths that perhaps people are talking about?
1: So what people on the street are saying with great intuition is that, the rich have to pay their fair share of taxes. That's been a lot of tax evasion. That the rich soy exporters have their money abroad. That the banks have to also be taxed. And that everybody has to contribute to the economic situation of Bolivia. And that is all true. And I show with numbers in my article that the Bolivian elites, you know, which is just a handful of families, have 10 times more money abroad than themselves, those few families, than the entire official reserves of the Bolivian government that's stashed at the central bank. So, I mean, there's plenty to go around and to support the Bolivian economy. But, of course, the IMF astutely and supposedly naively ignores the fact that the Bolivian elites have so much money abroad and they don't take that into account in these equations. So they find it easier to get the people to, you know, duplicate their fuel budget and the cost of living than anything else that would affect the wealthy elites of the country.
0: Well, the wealthy elite doesn't want to pay their fair share of taxes. Did I hear you right that the wealthy elite has 10 times more money abroad than the government's resources? Is that right? Did I get that?
1: Yeah, than the reserves. It's about $10 billion that Bolivia's elite have stashed in countries abroad, in offshore centers in Miami and so on. And the Bolivian government barely has less than a billion in reserves, in cash reserves.
0: Wow. That's pretty shocking. And yet it serves the interests of the greedy wealthy. You say Bolivia possesses enormous long-term strategic leverage if it actually pursues industrialization beyond raw extraction. Development-oriented and regional financing alternatives could complement that transition. Please say what you mean there. That sounds interesting.
1: So Bolivia has the largest lithium reserves in the world. And lithium is a key mineral for electric batteries and for everything batteries, right? So now in an era of the green transition where, you know, renewables are the thing around the world, where electric cars are the new wave, where you have demand for diversification away from fossil fuels, and of course when you have a boom in artificial intelligence, which uses up a lot of minerals, including, of course, lithium and others. So it has the opportunity to sell these minerals. Now, the key point here is that it shouldn't be just exploring the cheap raw materials. Bolivia has the opportunity to partner with many of these tech companies and industrial powerhouses and say, hey, let's build those batteries, let's build those components here in Bolivia because you're closer and have access to the natural resource. And that would, of course, would increase Bolivia's industrialization output industrial output, and of course it would increase the wealth of Bolivian people and the situation of the Bolivian state. So Bolivia, what it really needs is an industrialization push. It doesn't need an austerity package.
0: Does not need an austerity package. Seems to be doing quite some harm. And you also ask who pays for the stabilization in the IMF game plan. Well, who is paying for the stabilization in the IMF game plan?
1: Well, the IMF, as I said, would never think of asking the wealthy elite to pay their fair share. So it's basically the working families that are going to be paying for this game plan in terms of higher taxes, higher fuel prices. You know, when the price of fuel goes up, everything goes up in prices as well. And the people that are going to be fired from the public sector are also working families. So it really is a dire situation for the general population.
0: You're right. When governments dress up austerity as a technical necessity rather than a political choice, what happens?
1: I mean, they usually say, oh, we have no alternative. And they
0: right.
1: say that, you know, economically speaking, this is what we have to do in order to, whatever, balance the budget or keep the reserves high. They use macroeconomic indicators. But people have the right intuition, and they know that it's not just about macroeconomic indicators. It's about welfare indicators. It's about livelihood. It's about hunger. It's about avoiding an affordability crisis. And that's not what the IMF technicians take into account, even though they are also economic variables that have to be considered. So it's not true that the technical option is one and the political option is the other. You know, you have technical considerations in either path. And I sincerely believe, and experience has shown, the Morales government itself, other progressive governments in the region, that you can have an alternative economic policy that does not imply destroying the working family's finances.
0: You can have that. Are the protests well organized and widely supported? My question to you is, how optimistic are you for a positive outcome of all this strife?
1: Well, I'm not optimistic in the short term,
0: right?
1: Because of these, you know, shield of the Americas, the role of the IMF, the fact that the government has not been willing to, you know, regret in terms of their policy making, and I don't have much hope in the short term, but I do see that this coalition of people on the street have basically announced a new wave of social consciousness and also an opposition to violence in general that will probably mean that in the next electoral cycle, if there are agreements among those on the streets right now, there can be a progressive government that will actually have a chance to implement progressive policy and continue the path of development that Bolivians deserve.
0: Does Evo Morales participate in any of this? Is he like an elder statesman?
1: Yeah, Evo Morales has made statements. He's a protagonist of Twitter, Bolivian Twitter.
0: Uh-huh.
1: He basically makes announcements to what should happen and talking about the macroeconomic and social and political implications of all this. But to be honest, I think that this time around, the social movements have new leaders, helping younger generation.
0: That's good.
1: And they're basically doing this on their own. Of course, Morales is supporting, but it is not, unlike other occasions, a politically led move, but rather a social resistance.
0: Well, we've been talking with Andres Arroz, a senior research fellow at the Center for Economic Policy, Economic and Policy Research in Washington, D.C., about the situation in Bolivia. His article appeared in The Nation magazine, and dear listener, I hope you will keep up with The Nation magazine. There's a lot of good information in there about what we can do and what is going on in this hemisphere, which we all too often neglect unless it serves the interests of the wealthy here. Thank you. Thank you, Andres.
1: Thank you, Bert. Pleasure to talk to you.
0: Likewise. Thanks very much.

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It is 1 p.m. up next, Building Bridges.

I'm Amy Rosenberg, and you're listening to Building Bridges with Disobeying Orders, Soldiers of Conscience, Then and Now. As America approaches its 250th birthday, politicians celebrate military power, while Pentagon spending races toward unprecedented levels. And just as Fleet Week's celebration of military might in New York Harbor gets ready to kick off, we ask a different question. What happens when soldiers say no? What happens when conscience collides with command? From Vietnam to Afghanistan, from Iraq to Gaza, to Venezuela and Iran, and with Cuba watching as the U.S. dangles its sword of Damocles over this valiant humanitarian nation,

0: From Nuremberg to today, what responsibility do service members bear when confronted with illegal, immoral, or unjust orders, or orders that conflict with one's conscience? Now on Building Bridges, we explore the stories of soldiers of conscience, those who risked careers, freedom, and sometimes imprisonment to refuse participation in war. We'll be joined by Susan Schnall, President, Veterans for Peace, former U.S. Navy lieutenant and nurse during the Vietnam War, anti-war organizer who risked court-martial and military prosecution after participating in anti-war actions while still on active duty, longtime peace activist and advocate for veterans' rights and military accountability, and Trevor Hoover, Afghan war veteran and Veterans for Peace member, organizer, and speaker on the moral injuries of war, militarism, veterans' resistance, and the responsibility of service members to reject unlawful and immoral orders. And Joy Metzler, military veteran and Veterans for Peace activist, organizer working to support veterans and active duty personnel questioning militarism, war, and the consequences of obedience to unlawful commands. And if that's not enough, well, filmmaker Pam Sporn, whose powerful documentary, Disobeying Orders, chronicles GI resistance and military-industrial complex scholar William Hartong, whose work helps explain why endless war remains so profitable, are also with us. I want to begin with Bill Hartong, just to set the flavor, if you will, of our discussion. Bill, before we get to individual acts of resistance, help us understand the larger machinery. I mean, why does the United States now spend roughly $1 trillion annually on the military? Who benefits from this perpetual spending and escalation of monies? And thank you for being with us.
1: I'm honored to be part of this panel. I'm not a veteran, but my dad served in the Pacific, and I think it scarred our family really for my whole growing up. And my brothers went to great measures to avoid the war in ways that were somewhat self-destructive. So I think whether you serve or not, it has an impact. And I do believe that the vets are the backbone of our ability to turn around the war system. Not the generals and admirals who go work for the companies, but the folks who've seen combat and know what's wrong and can communicate it to the public. So I'm honored to be included. Our books, we wanted to kind of say, well, what happened since Eisenhower warned about the military-industrial complex? And it hasn't been good. We're spending twice as much adjusted for inflation as we were when Eisenhower gave his speech. And of course, we've been at war throughout this century and before, which is why we called our book the $1 trillion War Machine, because military industrial complex sounds kind of antiseptic. In fact, they did a focus group. And some people thought it was some sort of building, like a housing complex or something like that. War Machine is a little harder to wiggle out of. And we opened the book with Trump bullshitting about how he's the peace president and he's going to drive the war profiteers out of Washington. Well, ends up he just told them to move to Silicon Valley, you know. Large parts of the country, not the whole economy, but key companies, key employees, key members of Congress are wired into the military economy. Lockheed Martin, for example, builds the F-35 in 46 states, not because that's efficient, because that's 46 places where they can say to the member of Congress, you can't vote against jobs in your district. And then once you've got that big military, you're more likely to use it, especially if you do as Trump did. You destroy our economic overseas development agency. You gut the State Department. You treat diplomacy like a real estate deal or perhaps high noon, like, you know, I'll shoot you or do what I want. And of course, we've seen how wonderfully that's worked in the Middle East where, Trump thought he was going to swoop in, attack Iran, add water and have a pro-U.S. regime that was going to profit him and his band of grifters, and look where we are. So there's the money aspect, but there's also the ideology that America somehow is this shining city on the hill. If we're not running the world, God forbid China's running it, people might commit war crimes. Unlike now, of course, when we enabled them in Israel, we're enabling the occupation of Lebanon. We're the biggest arms seller. There's this disconnect between the ideology of America as the defender of freedom and America as the arming of dictators and the enabler of war crimes. And I think as we approach the 250th anniversary, a lot of people can't process that. But I think if they hear from vets, I do feel like folks have been through it. They took active courage. They went to defend their country. They saw the reality of it. I think if we're going to get people to step back and look at reality, that's one of the reasons they're going to do it. That and talking to people on the front lines in the countries where this is happening. Otherwise, they're kind of walled off in this fantasy world where they have a vision of America that's completely opposite of what it is. You know, there's a senator who wants to resume peace through strength by spending more on the military. Well, what peace is he talking about? What strength is he talking about? They haven't won any wars. They've just created destruction, and they've undermined our ability to build our country the way it should be, to take care of people. They're undermining our democracy. So, you know, the gap between where we should be and what they claim is going on is huge, and the amounts of money are unprecedented. So that's why books alone don't get it done. It's about organizing, and that's why I'm glad we have this panel here tonight.
0: Well, I just want to ask one more thing in your thoughts. You've already said it in some ways, but let's draw that link even clearer. The relationship between militarism abroad and authoritarianism at home?
1: Well, yes. The war at home is using the same demonization, the same methods, the same people are profiting. You know, some people thought, oh, well, the Trump people, because they don't want to arm Ukraine, are restrainers. Well, but they're willing to bomb the drug cartels. They're willing to hire thugs to gun down peaceful protesters on our streets. It's about control and military control. So whether it's ICE, whether it's the National Guard, whether it's sending uniformed military to Los Angeles, it's all of a piece, because we're in an empire that's in decline, and they're doubling down on militarism as their last card to play, and it's being played disastrously. So we have to sort of bring this thing down to earth, let that power go away in a way that causes less damage to the people of this country and the planet. But you can't separate what they're doing to immigrants, to Muslims in this country, to protesters in Minneapolis, to people in our jails, from what we're doing overseas. It's all the same ideology, the same system, same profiteering, the same myth-making. So at 250, that's a lot for people to swallow. But if we don't face it now, when will we, you know?
0: And we're going to move to Pam Sporn. You've made a very important film, and your film tells a very different story. And before we hear two clips from your film, I want to know, why has the history of GI resistance been buried?
2: Yes, well, thank you for having me on this great panel, Mimi. The lack of knowledge, or the myth that there was no resistance to wartime activity throughout history, is something that the powers that be would like to hide this history from future combatants, because it disempowers us. It makes us think that there's nothing you can do. Well, I'm drafted, there's nothing I can do. So if young people don't know that, yes, indeed, from the earliest times, if you consider even resistance to slavery was considered that as part of a war for human rights, there's always been resistance. And I came upon this history as I was teaching my high school students in the 1980s in the Bronx. And there were students from some of the most marginalized, poverty-stricken areas. And I felt that as someone who grew up protesting the war in Vietnam, that I really wanted to investigate the history with my students. And because a lot of options for education and work were closed off to many of my students, I think they were part of a group that was very ripe for what we call the economic draft. So when my speakers would come to my class from Vietnam Veterans Against the War, and there were wonderful exchanges between my students asking these veterans questions. And this, not just the history of resistance, but the reality of what it's like to be in a war, as opposed to how it seems in video games for teenagers, or how it seems when recruiters offer all kinds of education and work experience to young people. These young people had the opportunity to learn from various veterans over a course of several years that they were coming to my classroom. And I thought that this history was so powerful, and I wanted to share it even more. Ben Chitty was a Navy veteran, and he was a member of Vietnam Veterans Against the War. The clip you're about to hear is Ben Chitty is involved in a conversation with my students. There were three or four veterans, including Ben, discussing the idea of war and the moral choices that soldiers can make. So this is an exchange between Ben and some young people in 1989.
0: Let's listen.
3: But at war. In Vietnam, we were on the wrong side. We were in an army of occupation fighting to deny self-determination to the Vietnamese people. I can't imagine any war that the United States is likely to get into in 1989 that I could support, where the United States would be on the right side. Where's the United States likely to go to war? You read the newspaper, El Salvador. What's going on in El Salvador? A bunch of 13 rich families are trying to keep the rest of the country poor. So how could I support it? How could I encourage anybody else to support it? How can I encourage this guy to think that by going into the United States military in 1989, there's a hope in hell that he's going to end up in a war where he's on the right side? Where is that war going to be? Any war he's in, he's going to be on the wrong side. We were on the wrong side. And being on that wrong side and realizing that is one of the things that makes life a little complicated for Vietnam veterans.
0: And that was a clip from Pamela Sporn's film, Disobeying Orders. And I want you to set up the next clip that we're going to hear, which will also serve as an additional introduction to our guest, Susan Schnall.
2: Mm-hmm. So that comment by Ben is so moving to me still after all these years, the idea that this experience made life complicated for Vietnam veterans. And I think that's what young people need to hear. So I think it was Dave Klein who told me as I was working on this film that you should really talk to Sue Schnall. Susan Schnall was a Navy nurse, and she did this dramatic thing of dropping anti-war leaflets out of an airplane. And I said, oh my, wow, I have to interview this person for my film. So I reached out, and Susan was very welcoming and told me her story, and it's a great part of the film.

0: After about a year and a half, I felt I could no longer live with myself and face myself if I didn't do something against the war. And about the same time, there was a group in San Francisco that was organizing. They were called, it was a GI and Veterans Against the War. And I heard about them at another meeting that I went to. And they were talking about organizing an anti-war march for October 12th, 1968. We put up posters in the middle of the night, like 4 or 5 o'clock in the morning. Oak Knoll Naval Hospital, at the time I was there, was composed of multiple barracks that had been left over from the Second World War. It was an old golf course that had been turned into a military hospital. So we put posters up all over the military base. And within, I guess, about an hour, everything was taken down. So I knew we had to do something else to get publicity about the peace march. I got my idea about using an airplane to drop the leaflets from basically United States News, and that was because the United States military used B-52 bombers to drop leaflets on the Vietnamese to urge them to defect and to start working with the American soldiers. And I figured if the United States could do this in Vietnam, I could do this in the United States. I had a friend who was a pilot, and we had the leaflets printed up that urged everybody to come to the peace march. We filled the airplane with leaflets and made plans to drop leaflets all over the San Francisco Bay Area. Basically, we dropped them on Oak Knoll Naval Hospital, on Yerba Buena Island, Treasure Island, the Presidio, and then we hit the deck of a U.S. Aircraft carrier that was stationed at Alameda Naval Air Station. In retaliation for that action on that Friday, the military, or the Navy, issued what they call an all-nav directive, which stated that military personnel were not allowed to wear the uniform while participating in public demonstrations, expressing their personal views publicly. And I received a copy of the directive. I worked all night, and then Saturday morning was, I believe it was about 10 o'clock in the morning, was the day of the demonstration. And on the way to the demonstration, I decided that, in fact, I was going to wear my uniform.
1: And indeed she did. And we're pleased to have Susan, who has continued to be an upstart, a resistor, a person of conscience, a person of conscience. And I really want to know what it took to be in the military and have the fortitude, the conviction, the courage to say, I ain't a marching anymore.
2: Thank you, Mimi. And thank you for the invitation for being here. I just would like to start by mentioning, Bill, my dad was also in the Marine Corps during the Second World War and was killed on the island of Guam in 1944. So I guess I kind of grew up as somebody who was opposed to war and for peace. But I joined the Navy because I thought I would be undoing the damage that the United States was causing overseas and that I could help heal the soldiers who came back and get them back into society until I realized that I was, in fact, a part of the war machinery and a part of the United States military that enabled it to keep that war going in Southeast Asia. As I said, I could no longer live with myself and still remain a part of the military. I had seen its destruction, and I knew that it had to stop.
1: Yeah, but you were a nurse. You were helping people. So why do you say you were part of the machinery?
2: Because as long as you are in the military, you are enabling the military to keep functioning. And I'll also say if you are a part of the nurse corps or the medical part, you're still enabling that military machine to keep going. I felt the most important thing that I could do to stop the war would be to organize active duty, both GIs and veterans. And in fact, I think as Pam has mentioned, the organizing of GIs and veterans proved to be a major turning point in the United States war in Southeast Asia. It forced the military to go from having boots on the ground to an air war and to a sea war and turned it around. And even then, more and more troops, more and more active duty turned against the United States involvement in Southeast Asia. And it turned out to be incredibly effective. And I just need to say today, as you've mentioned before, we have a very active billboard campaign, Veterans for Peace, that is talking about you have the right, active duty military, you have the right to disobey illegal, unlawful orders. And what we are talking about are the orders that can come from Washington, from an illegal, unlawful, illegitimate administration that's causing war all over the world and destruction all over the world. So we hope that our billboards, in fact, are a reminder both to active duty troops as well as to civilians that we do have this right and this responsibility to stop obeying. And I would go further than we've mentioned in terms of authoritarianism and say we have fascism in this country. We have this illegitimate government that is driven by war, that is driven by the economy that's war producing, and that is enabling the Israelis to continue the war on Gaza, on the West Bank, on Lebanon. And we perpetuate the war economy as we have since, I would say, the Second World War. That has become our best export.
1: And we're listening to Susan Schnall, and we've heard so far from Pamela Sporn and William Hartong. And we're now joined by Trevor Hoover. And Trevor, unlike Susan, who came of age after 9/11, Trevor, you know, what led you into military service? I mean, we didn't have a draft at that time, but what were you fighting for? What brought you to the military? And thank you as well for joining us. And we will soon hear from Joy as well.
3: Hi, Mimi. Thank you so much for inviting me to be a part of this excellent panel that you've gathered. So I was an Army brat. My dad was in the Army for 27 years. I always had a high respect for it. I grew up as a very, you know, patriotic kind of all-American kid. After I graduated high school at 17, I wanted adventure, I wanted action, so I enlisted for airborne infantry, and, you know, I actually wanted to deploy because I knew we were, you know, fighting a war in both Afghanistan and Iraq at the time, and I felt like, you know, if I was in the military but never went to war, I mean, I wasn't fulfilling my duty, so I was rewarded with a deployment to Afghanistan at age 19, and I was there as part of Operation Enduring Freedom. I say Enduring Freedom in air quotes because it's such a silly notion that we were there providing any sort of freedom. But after I got there, I, you know, quickly called into question why I was there. I had friends that died. I had, you know, one of them had a young toddler, and I started to question, you know, what are we here for? You know, we're here to, on a hearts and minds mission, to endear ourselves to the local populace, but they hate us. I understand why they hate us. We're an invading, occupying army. You know, if I were in that position, I would also take up arms against the invaders. So I definitely didn't join the military with the humanitarian aims that Susan did. I thought it would be, you know, cool to jump out of planes onto battlefields.
1: Yeah, I'm catching my breath as I hear you say you were 19. Yeah, I'm interested in one of the things, which may seem like a little bit of a sidebar in all of this, but your thoughts on Hegseth and, you know, everything from renaming the Department of Defense to the Department of War, maybe it's a way of being more honest about what it really is, his release and tormenting out of service some of the as the meritocracy, some of the highest women, people of color, that made it up the ranks. I mean, your thoughts about him and really the issue of the military under the Trump administration.
3: Yeah, I mean, I don't mind him changing the name of Secretary of Defense to Secretary of War. I think it's very fitting. But I mean, in the position, I think is, you know, of course, it's been horrible. I mean, I think the whole MAG administration kind of views this war in Iran and kind of their posturing as like a religious war. I mean, it's definitely been, I mean, it's always been, the military industrial complex has always been horrible, but now it's, you know, has this white nationalist tinge coming more and more to the front as it, as Susan says, proceeds more and more towards fascism. So so I think naming it this, the Department of War is very fitting, but we've definitely been sliding more and more into fascism.
1: And what brought you to the position of you explained a little bit about your experiences in Afghanistan that began to reshape your understanding of war. Tell us a bit more about that, such that you wound up working with a group like Veterans for Peace. And then we're going to hear Joy's story as well.
3: Yeah, so I wasn't a part of any sort of military resistance when I was in the military. I after the deployment, actually on the way out of the deployment, on my way to the airfield that would take me home, I was hit by a roadside improvised explosive device, which left me with a traumatic brain injury. So I departed Afghanistan with not only a moral injury, but also physical injury. And I completed my service. I had about a year left. And then after that, I went to college and I really wanted to, you know, distance myself from being a veteran. I felt I carried, you know, so much guilt for, you know, having been a pawn for being muscle for U.S. imperialism, for U.S. capitalism. I really wanted to put a lot of space in between myself and the service. So it wasn't until about a decade later that I saw how important it was, and this was through my engagement with Veterans for Peace, how important it was to build back the peace movement. And I think that veterans have a very important role in that movement, since we're placed on such a pedestal in this country. I think, you know, probably the greatest PR for the military industrial complex, or the war machine, as Bill called it, is that, you know, they were able to kind of switch the narrative that it's not, oh, you're against war. If you're against war, then that means you're against the troops. And, you know, if you're against the troops, then you're un-American, you're unpatriotic. And I think as veterans, we're in a great place to break through that propaganda and that indoctrination that we're all raised in, and say, no, this is, it's wrong. We need to, you know, invest in healthcare, housing, education with our money. We need to stop supporting and arming genocide. And we need to start respecting other nations' sovereignty and right to self-determination.
1: 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Join us next week for part two of Disobeying Orders. I'm Mimi Rosenberg. This is Building Bridges.

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3: 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I'm Matthew Kearney. Extinction Rebellion is an international movement that presses for action on the climate emergency. This week, in this episode, a rundown of recent climate news, a bunch of things that we haven't gotten around to updating you on yet. Most of it is not about the Iran war, although I do have one thing to say about the Iran war. But first, the latest atrocity. That's an overstatement. But the latest outrage from the Trump administration attacking climate research, climate knowledge, in its general pursuit of climate denialism. They are dismantling ocean research. There's a whole network of underwater ocean monitoring stations. They're kind of like really big buoys, and they exist below the surface. They're machines that are sophisticated measurements of the ocean currents. And they've been installed in places all around, you know, this big array of ocean measurement instruments that have been moored in the ocean since 2016. The cost of building them and placing them was $368 million. That cost is already incurred. And it is, you know, it's not a small amount of money, but it's a tiny fraction of the federal budget, and you're getting many times the value in return for that. Well, the Trump administration is going and dismantling that array of ocean instruments. They're actually sending out ships to pull them up out of the ocean and mothball them, this great big array of underwater oceanic instruments. So that $368 million that was spent installing them is going to be mostly wasted. And they're spending money to get rid of them. They're spending money to go out and take them up out of the ocean. Obviously, you're not saving any money by dismantling this. These machines are important. They measure the ocean. They measure the temperature of the ocean at different depths. These machines are how we know about the ocean heating up and overheating. These machines are how we know about the likely impacts of climate change on marine life. Marine life is valuable in itself, but marine life is a huge food source for humans. Our food supply, a huge amount of our food supply comes from the ocean. And that food supply is forecasted by these observations. These machines measure the ocean currents, the movement of the water, and particularly the movement of warm water versus hot water and what's happening inside the ocean as a result of climate change. If you take those instruments and machines up out of the water, we won't have that knowledge. We won't know what's going on. We won't know what we, humanity, are doing to the oceans. That is likely the agenda. It's not about saving money. It doesn't save any money. It's about preventing the knowledge of what humans are doing to the oceans. I'm sure that that's the real motivation for the Trump administration's actions here. The global ecosystem, most of which is in the oceans, we get our knowledge of the global ecosystem from these observations. The Trump administration prefers we just not know. Just a couple of days after the United States started removing these instruments, the European Union announced that it will create a large observation network in the ocean, very similar to what the United States is now dismantling. For the European Union, it's 92 million euros of investment, a lot less than it was for the United States. And it's not about the quantity of money exactly. It is, though, smaller, a smaller array than what the United States is going and destroying. The European Union officials said when they planned this, they had no idea it would turn into the world's leading ocean observation research. When they planned this, they did not know that the United States would go and destroy its own network. The leading ocean observation research was supposed to be the U.S.'s role with the European Union as a supplement, but now the U.S. is flip-flopping, so Europe has come to the fore. Waymo's self-driving taxis keep turning into standing water. They keep running into places they're not supposed to go, standing water in particular. These self-driving taxis haven't gotten that self-navigation right yet. From a climate standpoint, there's no particular advantage to self-driving taxis over human-driven taxis. In fact, there might be an advantage if the self-driving taxis are electric, but they need to work. it seems that no one has been injured from these Waymo mistakes yet. Not in any of the reports I've seen anyway. I hope no one's been injured. So it would be funny. Taxis running right into water. As long as nobody gets hurt, it's kind of funny. But we are getting a lot of floods now. So if the taxis can't sense flooding, it's a big problem. If there's a lot of floods and you put a whole lot of taxis that can't sense flooding, you're going to have the taxis driving right into floods. And sooner or later, somebody is going to get hurt, maybe killed. They need to fix this, not just because it's silly to have taxis driving into floodwaters, but because there's going to be more and more floodwaters over time. It is essential that it work in a climate-changed world. You can't design a self-driving taxi for the world as it was before climate change and expect it to function okay in a climate-changed world. You wonder if these taxis can sense heat. Can they sense fires are around? Will they drive down a road where there's a forest fire on either side? Can the taxis sense the buckling of pavement and the melting of asphalt that occurs in heat waves? If not, their tires will melt right into the street during a heat wave. So just like we must adjust our infrastructure to a red-hot world, we have to adjust our technology to a red-hot world. That includes self-driving taxis. They must be programmed to sense the conditions that they will encounter in a climate-changed world. Otherwise, they ain't going to work. Otherwise, they'll malfunction. Otherwise, people will get hurt. Okay, I mentioned I did have a couple of comments on the Iran situation that pertain directly to global emissions. Now, back before the maybe, maybe not truce, maybe not ceasefire, maybe not deal between the United States and Iran, which still is very unclear as of June 23rd, it's still very unclear exactly what the deal was. The full terms, as far as I know, have not been published. But before that deal was announced and carrying through to right now, that is late June of 2026, the output from OPEC is low. OPEC is the Organization of Petroleum Exporting Countries. OPEC is like the cartel of different countries that have huge supplies of oil. And they at least try to coordinate amongst themselves how much oil to pump up. Well, their output, total output across OPEC is the lowest for 35 years. Of course, that's because a lot of the OPEC nations are next to Iran, close to Iran, adjoining the Strait of Hormuz, needing the Strait of Hormuz to be open in order to get their oil out, in order to export it to other places. No point in pumping up more oil if the tankers can't move it. And if your storage capacity is filled or almost filled, you should stop pumping up more oil until that Strait of Hormuz is open and you can start to alleviate the bottleneck. From a climate perspective, from a strictly climate, how much methane and carbon is in the atmosphere, from that perspective, this is good news. The more of the oil that is left in the ground and the longer it is left in the ground, the longer we have before climate cataclysm. If they go and pump it all up eventually and they go and burn it all eventually, then we will still get to climate cataclysm. But the longer the delay, the longer we have. The longer these animals and plant species survive before going extinct, the longer humanity survives, or the longer the larger portion of humanity survives. The longer time before mass death, especially in the equatorial and most hot regions of the world, the longer the time before we run out of water and food in large parts of the world. So from a climate perspective, the decreased OPEC output is good news. All around the world, less oil and gas is being burnt. But for this to be a long-term benefit instead of just a temporary reprieve, we of course need to shift away from needing to burn it. If our whole infrastructure, our whole economic production, our whole daily life requires burning large quantities of fossil fuels, then sooner or later those fossil fuels will get burnt. We must shift away from needing to burn it. Otherwise, we have temporary economic depression followed by more fossil fuel use. If we power our economies with renewables and shift our habits to demand less, we have to do both of those things, to demand less electricity and less fuel, then we can burn a lot less in the future. And then, instead of an economic depression followed by more fossil fuel use, we have economic depression followed by less fossil fuel use. And that's a massively better outcome. If we had done an orderly transition before now, we could have avoided the economic depression part, but we didn't. The United States didn't. China is the only one that even came close to doing an orderly transition, but it still burns mass quantities of fossil fuels, China does. So really, they just added renewables on top of their fossil fuel burning. Really, nobody has done a proper orderly transition away from deep dependence on fossil fuels. If we had, then when there's an oil supply shock, such as what happened in the Iran war, we can avoid economic depression. From this point forward, from where we are now, having not done an orderly transition away from fossil fuels, we can still do it. So the choice is economic depression followed by climate cataclysm. That's if we don't transition. Or economic depression followed by milder climate cataclysm. That's if we do transition. The milder climate cataclysm saves millions of lives.

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I'm Matthew Kearney, updating some climate-related news pieces, some climate-related commentary, some of the recent interesting events that have gone on that pertain to climate change and its effects. Prior to that deal, the United States kept on attacking Iran, occasional missile barrages and so on. One of those strikes destroyed, and here I'm paraphrasing from the New York Times story, destroyed what appeared to be a drinking water facility near the Strait of Hormuz, kind of along the southern coast of Iran. Unambiguously, a United States attack from the U.S. Central Command. Air Force jets were active in the area, Navy jets were active in the area, and Iranian state media reported that the U.S. had hit water storage buildings. Water cut off to more than 20,000 people living in a town and villages nearby. Temperatures in that area were above 100 degrees Fahrenheit that week. Striking civilian water in a military conflict is a war crime. That meets any definition of a war crime under international law. The United States could try to get out of a war crime charge in an international court. The U.S. military officials, maybe even the pilots themselves, could try to get out of a war crime charge by saying they didn't realize it was a civilian water facility. But then the natural question is, what did they think it was? If it turns out that this thing that we think is a water facility has been reported as a water facility was actually a bona fide military installation, then it's not a war crime. I mean, it might still be unjust and a humanitarian problem, but it wouldn't then be a war crime. It is a war crime if this was a civilian water installation, and it looks like it was. The U.S. probably will simply refuse to get involved in any international criminal court process, or they'll cut a deal with other countries that says that they won't be prosecuted for this if they do something that those other countries want them to do. The U.S. will claim that being involved in international criminal courts will be bad for the military. Note the intersection of this incident with the climate crisis: low water supply, high temperatures, severe impact on civilians when the water is disrupted. Looks like the United States, most likely, based on the reports that have been shared, looks like the United States has committed war crimes in Iran. Fun fact, the world's oldest five-arch cast iron bridge is in Wales. It connects England and Wales. It's a couple hundred years old. It's an historical landmark in the UK. It's just been reopened after a very long closure. If you know UK infrastructure and you kind of know how things are done in the UK, you'll not be surprised that they closed it. They had no timetable for reopening it. And year after year, it just wasn't being used. The bridge was shut and you couldn't use it because cracks had been spotted in it. When you spot cracks in a bridge, you're worried that if you put any extra weight on the bridge, it could collapse. So they closed it off. Can't even walk across it. Well, they finally made it safer, they think. And they reopened it in June 2026, not to vehicles, but to pedestrian traffic. You can at least walk across. It's not that long of a bridge. So you can at least walk across the bridge, partial reopening in June 2026. And then immediately they had to close it again, like less than a week later, because the temperature got too high. Climate change is reclosing this world's oldest five-arch cast iron bridge. 30 degrees Celsius, and the bridge was already unsafe. 30 degrees Celsius, that's 86 Fahrenheit, so warm, but not crazy warm, was enough to make the bridge unsafe. The cast iron girders can't handle the heat. They bend and they flex too much when it's that hot. Even at that level of heat, pedestrians cannot use this bridge. Just a human body walking across is said to be unsafe, let alone cyclists, let alone cars, let alone trucks. Closed even to pedestrian traffic. So this long-standing infrastructure, a couple hundred-year-old bridge, long-standing infrastructure can't handle this level of climate change. Even already, forget what it's going to be years in the future, now it already can't handle climate change. So Lee Raymond died. Here's a little obituary for this guy, Lee Raymond. He will go down in history as the greatest indirect mass murderer that the human race has ever produced. This man was the longtime CEO of ExxonMobil. Lee Raymond, longtime CEO of ExxonMobil. He created that company in its modern form by buying Mobil. He essentially reassembled Rockefeller's Standard Oil when Exxon bought Mobil and became ExxonMobil. This guy, Lee Raymond, masterminded the campaign, the worldwide campaign to sow doubt about climate science. He was the architect and the chief financier of climate denialism.
a network of corporate-funded private think tanks and spin doctors and message gurus who make otherwise intelligent people doubt basic science. Lee Raymond was the mastermind of that. Probably more than any one person, he is responsible for climate change. It's a big statement, I guess, for long-term, for the whole history of the world. It probably is true that in the history of the world, he is more responsible for climate change than any other one person. That's probably true, although it's worth thinking deeply about whether that's true and who else might be on that list. But I think this is probably safe to say that since the general public became widely aware of the basic reality of climate change, since then, he has been the primary driver of it more than any other single person. Obviously, it's a whole complex in the world that drives climate change, but individuals are pushing this. Individuals do have responsibility. Lee Raymond is one of those people. The deaths of millions will be laid at his feet. Far more deaths are on his hands than any dictator or warlord or strongman. And he died peacefully, age 87, in a hospital bed. Lee Raymond was apparently highly offensive in person, not at all a nice guy. Sometimes these corporate titans make an effort to seem suave and happy in public like politicians, or at least to have a reasonably favorable public image. Lee Raymond did not. Perhaps he was so powerful, it didn't matter what anybody else thought of him. Or perhaps he was so odious as a person that there was just no way of making him have a good public persona. His nickname within the company, within his own company, his nickname was Iron Ass. Iron Ass. Perhaps this stuff is separate from climate science, but I think it's relevant to look at the personality of the person who drives climate change more than anybody else. This guy was homophobic, and he enforced homophobia onto his employees. After he bought Mobile, he canceled all the same-sex partner benefits that the corporation had previously had. He allowed discrimination in employment on the basis of sexuality, and Mobil's policy beforehand had been to ban that discrimination. So you could be denied a promotion at ExxonMobil because you were gay, or you could be paid less because you were gay, or potentially, I don't know if this was tested legally, but potentially fired because you were gay if you worked at ExxonMobil under Lee Raymond. He did not like gay people. He did fire a huge amount of the workforce, gay and straight alike, over his career. Massive workforce reductions. That's corporate speak for terminating other people's careers. He said it would save money. So let's fire all these employees and save money. Cloudflare estimated his personal net worth was a little over $500 million. Of course, that's an enormous amount of money. Of course, that's more than a person can reasonably spend in a single lifetime. $500 million just by himself, personally. Not the company, just him. But considering that he was paid almost $700 million by Exxon over his career, and that his career spanned a period of high rates of return on the stock market overall, and considering further that he was a director of J.P. Morgan Chase, which would have paid him additional money, and thus he would have had deep insider information on high finance and a lot of familiarity with high finance. He was on the board of directors of Wall Street's biggest bank. So this guy would have known how to invest, or could have easily, very easily, hired a bunch of people to invest very well for him. How is it that he did not manage to grow his wealth far beyond his own compensation? How did he end up being worth less than he was paid by a large margin, by at least a couple hundred million dollars? It's not because he supported his family. He didn't support his family. His son claimed that Lee Raymond gave him no money at all, gave his son no money at all. It could be that Lee Raymond's wealth was misestimated, but if the estimate from Cloudflare is correct, this discrepancy of hundreds of millions of dollars, maybe there's an obvious explanation that I'm missing, but it does suggest a prodigious rate of personal spending. Prodigious. Maybe he, you know, it seems like he actually did spend a vast amount of money. Assuming he invested with even modest success, he would have had to spend hundreds of millions of dollars on himself or on his preferred causes. I mean, maybe some of this was donations to those highly conservative think tanks, those right-wing think tanks, such as the American Enterprise Institute, where he was on the board of directors. And if you're on the board of directors and you're a corporate figure, you're expected to make hefty donations. And when you have that kind of money, you could
you know, you could make those hefty donations. You could spend $100 million or even more on right-wing political causes and on climate denialist slop. I mean, that's something you can do if you have that kind of money. How much of that was coming out of Exxon's budget? How much of that was coming out of his own pocket? How much did he help raise from other like-minded people? Perhaps a little bit of all of the above. As a top Exxon executive for a long time, Lee Raymond would have had his own private jet. He would have had a driver. He would have had a personal staff, all paid for by the company. Plenty of personal aides, all the equipment he would have needed. Lots of personal expenses, including extraordinary, extravagant things like suites wherever he travels to and limousines wherever he's going. All that would have been paid for by the company. He doesn't have to buy those things himself, I would think. And again, he gave his family no money. So where was it all going? Even if you take some luxury holiday stays that set you back tens of thousands of dollars a pop, or even if you go really big and you do what some of the billionaires do and you just buy a house to stay in when you're going on vacation, it costs a couple million dollars. How do you get to hundreds of millions of dollars? There, somehow he spent hundreds of millions of dollars on something. It's an interesting problem, isn't it? What was he doing with all that money? Where did it all go? He didn't just buy stock. I mean, he held a lot of Exxon stock, of course, and that's where a lot of his money was. But still, the discrepancy between what he was paid and his overall net worth, given all these other circumstances, somehow he spent or lost hundreds of millions of dollars on something. He claimed he had a boring personal life, which could be true. But he also would have had the power and influence to conceal a lot of things. So who knows what was going on in this man's personal life? Very unusual, eccentric tastes in food and drink, they say. You know, maybe that's neither here nor there. But when you have that level of power and influence, you can eat and drink whatever the heck you want. I'm sure people will write biographies on him and dissertations in the future will be written on this guy. But a working explanation for what produced such an ultra-wretched human being who thought that it was his personal prerogative to burn the world is that he thought it was his life's duty to maximize money, maximize corporate value, maximize stock price, maximize personal compensation. Any other rival explanation for Lee Raymond will have to rule that out or sit on top of that, because that's the simple explanation. It seems like that's what he wanted to do. And when I say it like that, when I say increase stock price, if I say benefit the shareholders, if I say make more money, toning it down a little bit and using those phrases, when I say that, it sounds all right. Doesn't sound too bad when I use those phrases. It's almost like, isn't this what most people in business want to do? Increase shareholder value. Isn't that what most large businesses want to do? Increase stock price. Isn't that what most businesses want to do? Make more money. Doesn't everybody? It's almost natural to want those things, right? But consider that Lee Raymond wanted to do those things no matter what. More money, no matter what. Higher stock price, no matter what. Make people believe something that isn't true if it gets him more money. No matter how many people he had to fire, do it if it makes him more money. No matter how many oil tankers spilled, let it happen. Don't worry about the safety. Accept that the tankers spill if it makes you more money. No matter how many barrels of oil go into the ocean, no matter how many animals he coats with black oil slime, do it if it makes him more money. No matter how much of the global ecosystem he wrecks, no matter how many people he kills, do it if it makes him more money. The man all by himself has probably indirectly killed more people than the entire tobacco industry. I haven't crunched the numbers, but consider that to be a strong hypothesis. Project it out into the future. I'll bet you it's no contest. ExxonMobil carrying out Lee Raymond's orders and the entire tobacco industry. Over time, I'll bet you it's no contest. I'll bet you ExxonMobil demolishes the tobacco industry in terms of the number of deaths it causes. We already have mass fatalities from climate change and from what climate change leads to. You are listening to Extinction Rebellion Radio on Pacifica Radio Network. I'm Matthew Kearney, giving a hostile obituary for Lee Raymond, one of the great mass murderers in the history of the world. He was a longtime top executive, ultimately president and CEO of ExxonMobil. Good riddance, Lee Raymond.

So for Lee Raymond, it was make more money no matter what. Few people believe that's a good way to live. A hitman who kills people for a living does it to make money. That's not a kind of money-making that we approve of. A company that puts carcinogens in its products and sells it to people, saying, oh, it's perfectly safe, although they know that there's carcinogens in its products that are going to give those people cancer. That's a kind of making money that we don't approve of. A poison company that puts, a food company that puts poison in its food, but makes money this

Like ecocidal lunatic is closer to the mark. This man is one of the greatest villains the world has ever seen. Unfortunately, we do have a lot of mini Lee Raymond still with us. But at least the big daddy Lee Raymond, the real deal, is gone. Don't shed a tear. The world is a better place without him.

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1: This is Writer's Voice, compelling conversations with authors who challenge, inspire, and inform. This week, we're talking about what gets left out of the news and who pays the price. In our main segment, I talk with media scholar Robin Anderson about her book, The Complicit Lens, U.S. Media Coverage of Israel's Genocide in Gaza. Anderson has been studying war and media for decades, and what she found in U.S. coverage of Gaza isn't just unconscious bias. It's calculated and systemic. Robin's argument is blunt. The American press didn't just fail to report accurately on Gaza. It helped to make the genocide possible. Then, for the last week of Pride Month, I'm bringing back part of my January 2025 interview with journalist Nico Lang, whose book American Teenager follows seven trans youth across seven states. Lang's book is about fighting for respect and survival, but it's also genuinely about joy. Both books are about who controls the story and what it costs all of us when the powerful control it alone. That's all coming up on today's Writer's Voice. Thanks for joining us this hour on this station, your favorite podcast app, or at writersvoice.net. I'm Francesca Rhiannon. In her book, The Complicit Lens, Robin Anderson argues that the crisis in Gaza is also a crisis in American media. She examines how major news organizations framed Israel's war on Gaza, whose voices were amplified, whose voices were ignored, and how language itself shaped

0: public understanding of the conflict. Internal CNN memos told journalists not to use the word genocide. The New York Times ran stories shaped by Israeli military talking points. A massacre at a refugee camp became, in mainstream coverage, simply an explosion with no named perpetrator. We talk about media censorship, competing narratives about October 7th, the politics of language, and what this moment reveals about the future of journalism itself. Robin Anderson is a media critic, author, and longtime contributor to FAIR, Fairness and Accuracy in Reporting, and Project Censored. 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
1: Oh, thanks for inviting me.
0: Your book, Complicit Lens, U.S. Media Coverage of Israel's Genocide in Gaza, a lot of it won't come as a surprise to our audience, but I think the detail that you go into and the way that you structure this as a lens that approaches Israel's war on Gaza through the lens of journalism itself. So you have your own lens, and I think that that's a really important angle that has really not been covered sufficiently before. What made you decide that one of the most important stories to tell was not only what happened in Gaza, but how Americans are being told about it?
1: You know, I've been writing about war and media for a very long time. My dissertation was about the civil war in El Salvador and how the media covered that. And so it kind of came to me naturally when we had Project Censored, and I've also worked with Fairness and Accuracy in Reporting for a long time. When we began to look at this coverage, we knew that it was going to be very distorted. You could tell that from the first, second, third, certainly after the first week or two, that the distortions were going to magnify the assaults and condone them on Gaza from Israel. So there are various ways in which we do that. We approach that. And how you do it is important. And what I've done first and foremost in the book is kind of present the idea that really there are, have been two different realities reported about this genocide. You have the incredibly courageous journalists on the ground in Gaza, Palestinian journalists, who had, of course, the cell phones and equipment that we all use now and that they use, but also they were working for Arab Language Press. They were looking for Al Jazeera. Some of them were stringing for the AP and other of the Reuters. So you had this on-the-ground reporting that was coming over international news, but also it was coming over our handheld devices. This is really important for young people who get most of their information about the world on social media, online, and on their handheld devices. So in that realm, we knew what was going on the ground. We could see it. Then you have this alternate reality that was being published in U.S. establishment and likewise in most Western media. Many parallels I make in the book between establishment media in the U.S. and the BBC and some of the other programs on the BBC. You have these two different realities. There's highly constructed version from establishment media, not an authentic voice, not a voice that was really about truth, documentation, and accuracy. You have a very pro-Israel frame in establishment media that they followed the Israeli talking points. They obscured the language. They didn't follow journalistic practices. To do this, they really had to not carry out their mission of what the free press and the First Amendment is all about in America, to bring the truth to the U.S. public, to inform the citizens in a democracy. And they failed to do that time and again.
0: Yeah. And you argue that they did not merely fail to cover Gaza accurately. They also helped to make the genocide possible. What do you mean by that?
1: Right. Well, the Israeli officials and the Biden administration, you know, they were very slow. I mean, let's face it, Hamas was preparing for this action for weeks up until they did October 7th. They were posting this on social media. They were showing the balloons they were going to use. This is very much pointed out by Richard Sanders, the British filmmaker. And he said, they should have known this, and I suppose we'll never know if they did know it or not. And that's why the Israeli forces, you know, they were delayed. And that had a lot of consequences. And then when they did get there, it was highly problematic. So even though they weren't there militarily, they were there the first and second and third days right away with their statements. They're Israeli, what we come to know as Israeli Hasbara. That's their public relations. That's their word for propaganda, and they call it public relations. So they were right there with the October 7th narrative. This has come from nowhere. We don't know where this has come from. And then right away, the demonization of Hamas terrorists, because there's no rational reason why this happened. And then by extension, the demonization of Palestinians in Gaza. So, for example, Gallant and Elaine and the other, you know, Israeli officials and defense minister, what they said was, instead of being appalled by Hamas's attack on Israel, they're celebrating. The people in Gaza are celebrating. They're animals. And therefore, we're going to restrict food. We're going to restrict the water. We're going to restrict aids of all sorts. You wanted hell. We're going to give you hell. We're going to turn Gaza into a tent city. By definition, that language is incitement to violence. And the parameters of that are that you have to be in a position of official government. You have to have the ability to carry this out. You have to be speaking at a time of terrific tension. And you have to be speaking over a mainstream media outlet. Those things constitute incitement to genocide. And what we know from looking at global genocides is that you can't really have a genocide without the language to incite it and then to justify it. So all of those statements went on U.S. media unchallenged. Nobody said, wait a minute, this sounds really bad. You're going to punish the civilians for what Hamas did. This sounds like disproportionate violence. All of the things that are the principles of international war.
0: One of your most striking themes is censorship inside U.S. establishment news organizations themselves, both self-censorship, but also outright censorship. So what forms did that censorship take?
1: Right. Well, what we came to find out right in the beginning of 2024, because of leaks from journalists within news organizations, and they leaked things to The Intercept, the memos that they were getting first from CNN, that came out in January 2024, where journalists told The Intercept that they were being told not to use the word genocide, not to use word like massacre. They told The Intercept that all of CNN's copy was going through its Jerusalem bureau, where the IDF had eyes on it and shaped it the way they wanted it. Now, CNN came out and said, oh, really, it's not really very much. We don't really take that seriously. And what the journalist came back with was every word and every story was shaped with Israel in mind. So they told their journalists, listen, we don't want the Palestinians using our platform, so let's be cautious about using the word massacre, because that's not really informative. It's too affective. It's too emotional. Meanwhile, you know, massacre was being used all over for what had happened to the Israelis. But in the first, you know, 6 weeks of the war, you know, the media referred to massacre, you know, 40, 50 times, with literally one reference to a Palestinian who had been massacred, using the word massacre. So keep in mind that in the first, by October 25th, 5,000 Palestinians had been killed. And they refused to use emotive language to talk about that. Finally, then the New York Times, end of March, beginning of April, a journalist within their organization, within the New York Times, said that, again, they had succumbed to pressure within the editorial department and Israeli talking points. So this is allowing, newsrooms are supposed to decide what is news, what they're going to report without what we call fear or favor, fear from some outside pressure or favor for one side or the next, without fear or favor. It's very interesting to keep that in mind. So the Israeli talking points were basically helping shape the news, and the editorial team was telling the journalists, completely leave out all of the terms that we know from international law. Don't use genocide, don't use massacre. And they were getting essentially the same directives that CNN got. These are the agenda-setting legacy media of our time. And this is what they were being told.
0: Robin Anderson, in Complicit Lens, you devote considerable attention to competing narratives about October 7th, including the Hannibal Directive, and maybe tell us what that is, the 40 beheaded babies story, and later allegations of systematic sexual violence, rape, in fact. Tell us about these competing narratives, and what do they show about how these atrocity stories function during wartime?
1: Well, so interesting, again, to quote Richard Sanders, the British filmmaker, who did two films. He did a really important one called October 7th, and he really dissects what happened that day. And he has interesting observations about media coverage. And he says, with the 40 beheaded baby stories and other of the atrocity propaganda, he says, it's interesting that mainstream media was not reporting on what Hamas did, but what Hamas did not do. And Hamas did commit war crimes. You're not supposed to kill civilians in a conflict, nor are you supposed to take hostages. Those are against international law. But of course, in very quick process, the Israeli violence against Gazan civilians so far outdistanced what Hamas had done on October 7th. It was not even comparable anymore. Anyway, So they did commit some war crimes. What they didn't do is behead 40 babies. They didn't round up children and infants and tie their hands behind their back and burn them, as the incitement stories said. There's no evidence to this day that Hamas engaged in weaponizing mass rape on October 7th. So right away they emphasized atrocity propaganda, which goes back to World War I, with the Germans dancing around and bayoneting babies with their bayonets and killing them. Within a month, it was reported by the Israeli insurance services exactly the names of people that they had listed who died. There was one baby, one infant under 2 years old who died that day, sadly. But she was shot. She was not burned or anything like that, or beheaded in any way. So they also called in, this took a little bit of time to really confirm, which Haaretz had done by December 2023. And that's, Haaretz is the oldest newspaper in Israel. And what Haaretz had done an investigation talking to the military from the highest up to the lowest people, including the pilots that day that were piloting Apache helicopters that just unloaded their ordnance indiscriminately over the Rave area as Palestinians who had hostages were going across that trying to get to the border. And they just killed anybody who was there, and they burned them. There's huge destruction on that field. And the pilots later said, we didn't know who we were who we were killing, but we decided to do it anyway. And then Heretz reported that at the highest levels of the military, they had called in the Hannibal Directive. And the Hannibal Directive states, don't let anybody take hostages. Don't let Palestinians take hostages. Kill the hostages, because we don't want to have to negotiate with them. We don't want them to tell the enemy anything. So you just kill the hostages along with the Palestinians. And that's what they did. So an untold number of Palestinians and Israelis were killed by Israeli forces, who came in also very delayed and then opened fired in the kibbutz, opened fired on the hostages and Hamas. And that's what happened that day. That's the truth of the narrative that was never, never reworked on U.S. media.
0: So, in fact, there were Israeli military who were killed by so-called friendly fire. You know, it's interesting you mentioned Haaretz. I mean, that's an Israeli paper that managed to report more or perhaps better on what was happening in Gaza than U.S. media. To what do you ascribe this? Why is Haaretz able to do something? And I know that other Israeli media, I mean, there's been a huge amount of censorship in Israel. Why have they been able to do this? What's different about them?
1: Right. What's so interesting, I think it says more about what's so bad about U.S. media, right? I mean, even the Israelis, because they had people there, they had testimonials, a young woman named Yasmin Porat. She was one who talked about the Israeli hostages caught in the crossfire because when the Israeli forces finally got there, they just opened fire on anyone. And she was with about 12 hostages, and she was the only one who survived. And she was all over Channel 12, Hebrew language, talk shows, as well as Haaretz. And throughout the genocide, Haaretz would come up with very good investigations and debunk what U.S. media was saying about the genocide with their highly pro-Israeli frame. The difference in Haaretz is what, you know, early on when they publish this material, they would spin it, right? And they would say, we're telling you this because we don't agree with this kind of propaganda that will, in the long run, discredit us, right? We think it was bad enough what they did. So why should we repeat this that has the potential to turn the world away from us, right? When it's found that there's no verification for these claims, that in fact Netanyahu was lying to President Biden, then President Biden picked up the lie and augmented it, and he said, I've actually seen pictures of beheaded babies. He was lying. Of course, he lied throughout the genocide when he was the president. It does tell us something that U.S. media was more pro-Israel and less likely to be critical of anything they did than even Israeli newspapers and media outlets themselves.
0: Mm, that's so interesting. Now, as we've been talking, language is, of course, one of the most important subjects in your book. You examine terms like unprovoked, terrorism, self-defense, and even the difference between saying civilians, quote, died versus were killed. Can you give an example of a particular incident? I mean, to my mind, I'm thinking of the food aid convoys, but there are, of course, many others, where the language used by mainstream media fundamentally altered how the public understood what had happened, at least until the public got wise to it.
1: I think the beginning they were designed to make sure that the public didn't understand what was actually going on, right? So when you say, like during the first Jabalia refugee camp massacre that took place on Halloween, the end of October 2023, the New York Times and other outlets said it was just an explosion. It was an explosion, feigning this idea that they don't know who did it. It's like it just came from nowhere. It was this, you know, unauthored, you know, no subject. It was an explosion. And this had come one of the directives that both CNN and the New York Times were told to say, don't attribute these things to Israel until and unless we say we killed some Hamas people there. Wait until we say we did it. So, of course, that was managed, and then it was justified. But here's the thing. Nothing can justify a 2,000-pound bomb that is designed to kill civilians. It takes out entire apartment buildings and kills entire lineages of families, what they did over and over again. And they did that into the Jabalia refugee camp. And it completely obscured. The other thing that they were told not to say was refugee camp, right? So they say, the New York Times said, the Jabalia neighborhood. What that does is take the refugee issue and the right to return right and the whole history of this conflict in what is called occupied Palestine, where the Israelis had been identified carrying out an illegal occupation. It had been decided that it was, with criteria, an apartheid system. Palestinians were terribly oppressed. They were being deprived of food. They were dependent on UNRWA. The people who lived in Jabalia were refugees from the first Nakba. They were the people related and the lineage of the people who were moved out of Jerusalem and elsewhere, and they were pushed into Gaza. So that's why it was important not to say refugee, because it brings up an entire history. So we don't know where this explosion came from in this neighborhood called Jabalia, right? There, it doesn't tell you the basics of information of journalism, who, what, where, and when. And that's what we needed to know. Other ways they obscured the language using the passive voice, you know, instead of reporting for the flower massacre that Israeli snipers were on the aid truck that was bringing flour to starving Palestinians, they call it aid-related deaths. Right. Or they followed the Israeli talking point, the military talking point that it was lawlessness. So, right, they got stampeded and they were trampled to death. You know, so this wonderful young journalist, Ismail Al-Gould, who was working for Al Jazeera at the time, he went to a nearby hospital. And lo and behold, the bodies that had been taken to the hospital were not dead from trampling. They were dead from being shot by Israelis, right? So these things were so easily, clearly debunked at the time, yet they kept denying it. U.S. media kept repeating their denials. And then we'd move on to another massacre with equally vague language that was denied and move on to another. And that's how the genocide was normalized in the U.S. media. The same lies, using the same unreliable sources, always presenting the Israeli point of view as if it were the real and true point of view. Meanwhile, talking about the bodies as the Hamas-run Gaza Health Ministry, as if you couldn't trust those numbers, which, of course, you could trust.
0: Yeah. In fact, those numbers were the ones that have been historically used by international organizations, precisely because they can't trust the Israeli numbers. You know, it's interesting because recently we've seen scandals over editorial directives in other contexts, as Scott Pelley revealed recently as we talked, how protests against the ICE raids were characterized. 60 Minutes was pressured to find instances of ICE protesters being violent and claiming that Renee Good had turned her car toward the man who murdered her. Do you see parallels between those cases and what you document in the Gaza coverage?
1: Yes, but it's very interesting that nobody has done a mea culpa. Nobody in the U.S. media has said, we're sorry we misled you. Now, they did this after the invasion of Iraq, and it became unpopular by 2006. By 2007, I think it was, the public editors in both the Washington Post and the New York Times said, we're sorry, we misled our readers. We should have been more skeptical of claims that Saddam Hussein had weapons of mass destruction when he didn't. We should have been more skeptical when he was tied to the 9/11 attacks when he wasn't. So isn't it interesting that the New York Times did a piece about Barry Weiss intervening in editorial decisions at 60 Minutes about the ICE raids but they've never apologized for their directives that they got from the Israeli military, in which they constantly biased and followed and basically fabricated, especially the December rape story, which was just a bundle of lies on top of lies that were trauma porn. It was a disgrace. It was an absolute disgrace that the paper of record wrote that story. And they've never pulled it back. And they've never apologized. And yet they report on Barry Weiss doing that to Scott Pelley. And that's a great example. I'm glad you brought it up.
0: Yeah, and unpack that rape story, because didn't they have a reporter who actually had been in the IDF, the Israeli military, or am I confusing this?
1: Yes, no, you're right. Annette Swartz, she worked for the Israeli military.
0: Yeah, tell us about this rape story, which of course is so ironic in a way, because it's only, well, Nicholas Kristof, who finally in the New York Times, you know, kudos to him, has revealed the policy of rape and sexual torture against Palestinian detainees and prisoners.
1: Yes. No, yes, you're absolutely right. Finally, they report on that, like, what, a month ago, maybe five weeks ago, where their primary human rights reporter, very respected Nicholas Kristof, finally is allowed to publish that. Interesting, however, though, the very following day, they put another faux Hamas rape story penned by Isabel Kirshner, longtime pro-Israeli journalist living in Jerusalem. And it's yet another supposed investigation that's got just a cachet of visual evidence of pictures and videotapes, 10,000. And oh, but sorry, we can't see them because that would be so bad for the victims. Meanwhile, it was reported that the Israeli government has kept and confiscated the videos and visuals taken by the victims on that day, and they won't give them back, and they want them back. It's so fascinating. So I wrote a piece about that. It's called Balancing Act at the New York Times. But to go back to the initial, the first rape story, the timing was incredible. It came out at the end of December, just as the South African case against Israel's genocide in Gaza was being presented to the International Court of Justice. The timing was amazing. Of course, it pulled the news cycle away from that. And it also had been uncovered by Frank Luntz, which is a well-known Republican researcher who did focus groups, who was advising the Republicans to say, don't talk about Israel as a democratic country or as somebody we have to protect because it's civilization. The real thing that works to turn people against Hamas is to say they rape people. It's even worse than if you say they kill civilians. Just say they rape people, right? So this had come out. So that slideshow that he presented to the politicians was leaked to the Gray Zone in that case, to Max Blumenthal. So these two things come together to produce this story, in my opinion, but a story that was billed as we have scoured, we've talked to at least 150 Israelis who had eyewitness. We've got really good evidence. This is evidence-based that Hamas had weaponized mass rape on October 7th. Complete with these detailed, and I mean horrifyingly detailed, stories of rape that really does amount to trauma pornography, especially when you consider there was not one iota of evidence for them. Nothing was ever presented. And in fact, two teenage sisters, these two girls, are featured by this fantasist, this propagandist from Zaka. And what they say, they describe these two girls, they were separated, they had their pants pulled down, the semen all over their backs, they were raped and all of this stuff. Meanwhile, the BBC had interviewed the grandmother of the two girls, who had said that her granddaughters had died in the arms of her daughter, their mother, just like they should have been her daughter protecting her children. And that's where they were found together. They were not raped. So it wasn't enough for them to just say they killed these three people, right? They had to be raped. And in a very debunked story that had already been reported by the BBC a month earlier. This is the type of things that was in that report. There was not one forensic pit of evidence. There was no visual evidence. There was no credible eyewitness news. There was no actual victim, even though they said, oh, there are four rape victims, but we can't, they're not ready to talk. They're so traumatized, right? And it was really pounced on. And so many of our independent and alternative media just came up with incredibly good reporting, pointing out point by point by point every way in which this story was false. Then you've got journalism professors putting a petition to the New York Times and saying, you know, this really needs to be recounted. This is a terrible, unverified story that you really played up. And none of that ever happened, right? So that stands there as this kind of frozen scandal. And then, you know, Isabel Kirshner in her day after the Nicholas Kristof piece doesn't even talk about the first report because it's totally discredited. And then she offers more evidence. It also has no verification whatsoever. So it's pretty obvious what has been going on and remains going on. You know, the Gazans are being ethnically cleansed as we speak. They're suffering a Holocaust. They're cramped into maybe a third. They're lucky if it's a half, but I think it's now a third of all of the people. And, you know, the idea that there's 72,000 dead is ridiculous, ridiculous. Francesca Albanese has talked about, you know, upwards of a quarter million of people dead at this point. So, you know, this is a horrible, horrible thing that's happening, continuing.
0: So for those of our listeners who don't know, tell us who Francesca Albanese is.
1: Right. She's appointed by the UN as a special rapporteur for human rights in Palestine in the occupied territories. And she's really been doing her job, of course, attacked by the Trump administration and attacked by many, many of the Israeli people in the Israeli lobby. She's also, 2 months ago, and probably more, also reported on the rape of Palestinians. The thing about the rape of Palestinians, the New York Times never at that point balanced its rape story with the rape of Palestinians. The rape of Palestinians is incredibly well documented by human rights organization, Beth Asalam, Euromed, Human Rights Monitor. For years, this has been going on for years. There's Palestinians who are held in the most brutal detention areas. They call them a network of Beth Asalam called it a network of torture camps. And rape and sexual torture is a main feature of that. And we saw that when they sexually assaulted and raped some of the Europeans on the flotilla. This is their standard procedure. And yet, the thing is, it's great that Nicholas Kristof got to say that and finally tell the truth, right? But that's one piece in a string that hasn't changed what we call it needs a sea change, but the standard pro-Israel frame remains because they launch that out there and then they kill it. They don't incorporate it into their other reporting. They don't emphasize it. They don't repeat it. And they stick with these frames of demonization and callous uncaring.
0: So why do they do that? Not just the New York Times, but the American mainstream media in general. Why are they so consistently pro-Israel? What are the structural forces that keep reinforcing that pattern?
1: Well, I think it's the way that media now is embedded within the larger project of neoliberal economics, the military-industrial complex. And I mean this in structurally in a way that the board of directors of media organizations are the same people that are on the board of directors of the fossil fuel companies, of the extractive industries, of the military-industrial complex. Commercial media is deeply embedded in research and development with the military-industrial complex. And you know, when their economics are at stake, they're not going to go against where they're making their most profit on the computer-based technologies that now design weapons and first-person shooter games in this century, which succeeded in turning war into a fun game and making it exciting. The thing about the Gaza massacre is they couldn't do that. They couldn't turn it into a fun, exciting game. We now know that war is about death and destruction and terrible suffering because of the courageous Palestinian journalists who were on the ground in Gaza. And they're not going to be able to go back on that. I believe that the U.S. establishment media understands that global elites and the Western billionaires, we understand that we are being ruled by a minority. Over and again, they don't follow what we want, that over half of the American public since 6-8 months into this genocide demanded that our government stop funding the Israelis. They've never done that. Israel is a rogue state and reviled now across the globe because of what we know that they're doing. As long as this establishment media continues to repeat what government elites, the U.S. military, the Israeli military, the investments from Europe, and they don't stop them, and in the Gulf states, they're not going to stop it. As long as they see that that's still the framework, they're not going to stop it. And that's why it's no small charge to say that establishment media is complicit in a genocide. And I do believe that they know what they're doing. You know, they know exactly what's happening there, I believe. I believe that.
0: Trust in the corporate media is low and trending lower. As more people reject establishment narratives and seek their information elsewhere, how have the mainstream outlets responded to Gaza? Have they engaged in any self-reflection? Have they doubled down or something else?
1: They know full well that these people have, they turned off the electricity. There's no food and water. There hasn't been any for a month into Gaza. Just imagine the conditions. They're dying daily, and they're still bombing them. There was no ceasefire. So the way that the U.S. media responded was to simply drop them out of the frame. How many stories do you see about Gaza now in the mainstream media? But you do see Lebanon stories. And what are they doing? They're calling it a buffer zone. So they're invading southern Lebanon and they're wiping out whole villages. The same thing that they did in Gaza. It's always that they're after Hezbollah, right? This time it's not Hamas. You just substitute, you know, Hamas for Hezbollah. And then they're wiping them out. They're killing medics in a phenomenal numbers they're targeting them. They're unarmed, right? So that's the standard practice. You double bomb people when you see the medics come in to save them. I mean, these are egregious violations of international law, and they amount to the worst kinds of crimes against humanity and genocide. And then now they have completely ignored them, and they're doing the same thing with Lebanon coverage. So, that's what's going on now.
0: So if Gaza has exposed the deep failures in American journalism, what lessons should journalists, media, consumers, and citizens take from this moment so that future atrocities are not hidden behind what you call the complicit lens?
1: I think we need to understand that these wars are not wars anymore. They're assaults against countries that have things that we want. Israel wants territory. They want a greater Israel. That's always been why Israel was funded by the West, to put Israel out there as a settler colonial state that they can use in that area in the Middle East. There's a great amount of bias. We've seen it in the Iran war. I think we've seen how it's so easy to tap into this Islamophobia, that these are maniac religious peoples and they shouldn't have a nuclear weapon. Meanwhile, who are the religious fanatics that shouldn't have a nuclear weapon other than Pete Hegseth and what has gone on in in the U.S. military, with him firing any career general who opposed him. These are rogue governments at this point, I believe, and I think we're in that category. I think the world needs to know that this needs to be tied to progressive movements. And I think we're succeeding in doing that, that the Israeli lobby has gotten away with often hiding the support for Zionism and the state of Israel by presenting their candidates as middle of the road corporate Democrats or establishment Democrats. And I think that's why we're seeing this surge in progressive Democrats, because I think people are understanding now the connections between war and the loss of humanity globally, but the loss of our own humanity, not only to have to watch and live through this stuff, but also the economic deprivation on our part. As Trump said, well, we don't have any money in the federal government for Medicaid or Medicare. We're a war machine. You know, we have the military to fund. And that's not how the American taxpayer dollars were designed or, you know, written in stone that's what's going to happen. We need to take back our government, and we need a very clear-eyed understanding of how war fits very much into what we now call the Epstein class or the basically the billionaire class around the globe. That's really, I believe, out of control. I think we know that with their AI, and certainly global publics around the globe now know this, I think.
0: Well, Robin Anderson, thank you for writing this really important book, Complicit Lens, U.S. Media Coverage of Israel's Genocide in Gaza. It's been great to talk with you about it. Thanks so much.
1: Oh, thank you so much.
0: Robin Anderson is Professor Emerita of Media Studies at Fordham University. 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Next up, being a trans teen in America. Stay tuned after the break.

0: 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I'm Francesca Rhiannon. 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It's the last week of Pride Month, and I wanted to bring back a conversation that feels more important right now than it did even when I first aired it. For their book, American Teenager, How Trans Kids Are Surviving Hate and Finding Joy in a Turbulent Era, journalist Nico Lange traveled across the country to meet trans youth and their families. What emerged was a deeply human portrait of kids navigating school, family, friendship, identity, and increasingly hostile laws aimed at restricting their lives. These kids are fighting anti-trans bills in state legislatures before they've even finished high school. They're navigating what it means to be yourself in places that say they don't have room for you. And somehow, they're still finding joy and courage to survive in difficult times. I spoke with Nico Lange in January 2025. It's a conversation worth hearing again. Here's an excerpt. Nico Lange, welcome to Writer's Voice.
1: Thank you. Thank you so much for having me.
0: You write that you wanted to find the universal in the anecdotal and the anecdotal in the universal. So tell us what you mean by that. Say more about your approach to this book.
1: Sure. You know, when we were pitching this book around to potential publishers, it seemed like people really wanted me to flatten the stories of these kids and kind of make an argument for why, like, all trans kids are the same, or like present one kind of trans teen. And it's just like, I've been a reporter for a really long time, you know, working with these families, and I know they're all so different. So to me, it seemed like the only approach was to let these kids be as like special and unique and idiosyncratic and interesting as possible, and let that sort of difference shine through. I also thought that for the reader, it just makes a more interesting experience, that rather than getting the same story seven times over and over again, you're getting these stories that take you to really like unexpected places, these like places you didn't think you would go in a book like this. And I really relished in that opportunity to let each of these stories be just like as singular as they were, rather than ever trying to like draw false parallels or make an argument that all these kids are the same. To me, the particularity of these stories is what makes them universal. I was reading a lot of John Steinbeck when I was writing this book, and I think that sometimes you can sort of see that maybe a little too much in the prose. But what I love about Steinbeck is that we often call his writing really universal because it feels like it speaks to these universalities of human experience, but he's actually writing about these really insular communities in California and Salinas Valley. And I thought, you know, here, why couldn't it be the same? Why couldn't we see a greater truth of human experience by focusing on the really singular, unique experiences of these particular kids?
0: And when you said that it brought you to some places that you didn't expect, could you give us an example of that?
1: Oh, no, I meant for the reader. I think there are lots of things in this book that a reader maybe wouldn't anticipate the book talking about. Like there's a fun little digression where Jack in Florida, she's a trans 19-year-old girl there. We just stand on the balcony for like an hour debating Kierkegaard. And I loved keeping that in. As soon as we were having that conversation, it was like, oh, this has got to go in the book. And I loved keeping that in because it was the kind of way in which trans kids, I feel like, never get to see themselves being portrayed. Just having a kind of mundane human moment in which we're just like both talking about a book that we've read. And I feel like, you know, cis kids and straight people have gotten those kinds of experiences and that kind of representation in books and literature and film and media for as long as, you know, those forms have existed. But I don't think that trans kids have gotten to see themselves that way very often. And just those like mundane little details that make up a day. And I really wanted to populate this book with as much of them as possible, because then you get the sense that these kids are moving about the world in the same way that you do, which seems like it's like kind of a duh thing. But I think a lot of people are still getting there. Like they treat these kids like they're like monsters and aliens rather than human beings who have the same kinds of human being experiences that they do. And I just wanted to show people that, you know, this is a very like show, don't tell book And I hope that by spending a day with these kids and seeing life through their eyes, that you end up learning a lot from it.
0: Oh, absolutely. And they really do come forward as individuals. But they, all of them do face a pretty horrific landscape that is not getting any better, at least not so far. And so let's just spend a little bit of time orienting our listeners to that landscape. So you talk about kids who have had a diagnosis of gender dysphoria. Tell us what that is, because I think people have, you know, in general have an idea of it, but there are a lot of misconceptions, I think, that come with that diagnosis.
1: Sure. I think I'll take it out of like the science doctory realm, because that's just not my, like, that's not really my bag. But, you know, I think what these kids are experiencing that's important is an incongruence with the gender that they were assigned, or the sex rather, that they were assigned at birth. So let's say that you're me, you were assigned male at birth, and it doesn't comport with who you are, like the fullness of your identity. You might come to understand who you are differently from that gender that you were assigned at birth. Some people call that gender dysphoria, but really, you know, it's just the experience of what it means to be trans, or in my case specifically, what it means to be non-binary. I'm somebody who doesn't identify as male or female, and I don't really identify as something in between either. There are people who sort of see themselves along a gender spectrum, whereas I just kind of, like one of the kids in the book, actually, I just don't identify with like the concept at all. Everyone has a really particular experience of gender. And I think that comes through in this book, that for these kids, there's no one way to be trans or non-binary. They all have very contrasting opinions about what it means to be trans and what their gender means to them. And I'm so glad that the book was this way, because I think it really does a good job of getting past the idea that there's any singular definition of this stuff. You know, it's just the definition is, or the answer is, whatever way brings these kids comfort in their daily lives, whatever feels true to them, you know, whatever feels like it will be a light for them along their journey, you know, 10 years from now, 20 years from now, that's what their gender is.
0: And would you say that then it also differs when they begin to question or begin to have that gender dysphoria? Because I know with a lot of kids who do think of themselves, who are in fact a different gender than the one they were assigned at birth, that it often happens at a very young age. Has that been your experience, or do you think that's a necessary thing, or is that just more fluid?
1: I mean, I honestly don't really know. And I always hate, you know, painting with too broad of a brush. So here's what I'll say, that I'm always really in awe of those kids who are able to come out at such young ages and who know themselves so well, because when I was really young, like I didn't even have words like non-binary, right? Like I was born in 1988. So when I was 5 or 6, you know, this is like the early 90s, like words like that weren't available to me. They weren't available to me until college, right? So I didn't even know that that was a possibility of something that I could be. And, you know, when you don't have those kinds of identities or those kinds of options presented to you, it can be really difficult to figure out who you are, because you're sort of fumbling around in the dark. So adults who come out much later in life, you go on this journey of kind of making up for lost time, you know, having these like, you know, teenage experiences or young adult experiences that you didn't get at the time, like a girlhood or a boyhood or a transhood that you didn't have access to or you didn't get to experience. And that can be really hard. It sometimes feels like you're like immeasurably behind everyone else. But for these kids who come out at such a young age and come to know themselves so well, so young, they don't have to do that. They get to have that childhood in an ideal world. I think one of the conflicts of this book that we explore is that so many of these kids, even though they did come to know themselves at really young ages, don't get the experience of enjoying their childhood, because they spend so much of it fighting anti-trans legislation. They spend so much of it trying to educate these anti-trans lawmakers who are still going to do whatever they want anyway. And it's profoundly defeating for some of these kids to think that they're never really going to experience what it feels like to be a kid. And I hope with this book that in some small way, it returns that to them, that experience of kidness. And I hope it envisions a world where at some point, they don't have to deal with this anymore.
0: Well, let's talk about one of those kids to start with, Micah, who's in Charleston, West Virginia, because this is a kid who is fighting anti-trans laws in West Virginia. Tell us about Micah.
1: Yeah. So Micah at the time was 18. They are a black gender fluid kiddo who lives, as you say, in the suburbs of Charleston, West Virginia, with their mom, who is a white lesbian. She sort of came out later in life. So she's had to do her own journey in terms of like not only coming to terms with who she is, but like coming to terms with who Micah is and using the right language and trying to better understand what it means to be gender fluid. So, you know, their family's already sort of navigating a lot. And then you do that in West Virginia, which can be quite conservative. I really like West Virginia. I've been several times. I always love going. I love the people there. But it can be a hard fight politically. You know, Micah, in the early days when I'm there, goes to the legislature with a bunch of their friends from summer camp and tries to fight this anti-trans bill that's being put forward. And a Republican lobbyist stands up in front of the group and tells all of these kids that it doesn't matter how many of them protest this bill, that lawmakers going to do it anyway because it's West Virginia and the GOP controls like 80 to 90% of the legislature and they can do whatever they want. And that was so heartbreaking and devastating to these kids who really put themselves on the line to do this. Like it takes a lot of vulnerability and bravery to put yourself out there that way, to beg these lawmakers not to discriminate against you and discriminate against your friends. Like many of the speakers that day worried that their friends would die if an anti-trans law were to be passed. And it was horrible to witness that. But you have this kid in Micah who's trying to sort of persist anyway. You know, Micah is larger than life, I think is the best way to put it. There are these people that you meet sometimes in life where they sort of sear themselves into your brain and you could never forget them even if you tried. And Micah was like that to me. I met them for the first time at a queer summer camp for youth in West Virginia, in rural Appalachia. And they were just like the queen bee of the camp, this ebullient, like effervescent, sometimes over the top person who was just so full of joy. But when I was there, I really saw the way that West Virginia and these conservative places can sometimes crush that joy, how hard it can be to be yourself in a place that doesn't always have a lot of space for you.

That's it this week for Writer's Voice. 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

0: יאללה דפסק חרחר די בלבלו יאללה סקווין מוטות חרווה.
1: And this is how he taught us. And, you know, and so when I got over there and went to Mecca and saw these people who were blind and blue-eyed and pale skin and all those things, I said, well, but I watched them closely, and I noticed that there was, though they were white, and they would call themselves white, there was a difference between them and the white one over here. And that basic difference was this. In Asia or the Arab world or in Africa where the Muslims are, if you find one who says he's white, all he's doing is using an adjective which to describe something that's incidental about him, one of his incidental characteristics. So there's nothing else to it. He's just white. But when you get the white man over here in America and he says he's white, he means something else. You can listen to the sound of his voice when he says he's white. He means he's boss. That's right. That's what white means in this language. You know the expression free, white, and 21? He made that up. He's letting you know all of them mean the same. White means free, boss. He's up there. So that when he says he's white, he has a little different sound in his voice. And I know you know what I'm talking about. This was what I saw was missing in the Muslim world. If they said they were white, it was incidental. White, black, brown, red, yellow. It doesn't make any difference what color you are. And so this was the religion that I had accepted and had gone there to get a better knowledge of it. But despite the fact that I saw that Islam was a religion of brotherhood, I also had to face reality. And when I got back into this American society, I'm not in a society that practices brotherhood. I'm in a society that might preach it on Sunday, but they don't practice it on any day. And so since I could see that America itself is a society where there is no brotherhood and that this society is controlled primarily by racists and segregationists, and it is, who are in Washington, D.C. in positions of power, and from Washington, D.C. they exercise the same forms of brutal oppression against dark-skinned people in South and North Vietnam, or in the Congo, or in Cuba, or in any other place on this earth where they're trying to exploit and oppress. This is a society whose government doesn't hesitate to inflict the most brutal form of punishment and oppression upon dark-skinned people all over the world. To wit, right now, what's going on in and around Saigon and Hanoi, and in the Congo, and in elsewhere. They are violent when their interests are at stake. But all of that violence that they display at the international level, when you and I want just a little bit of freedom, we're supposed to be nonviolent. They're violent.

They are violent in Korea. They are violent in Germany. They are violent in the South Pacific. They are violent in Cuba. They are violent wherever they go. But when it comes time for you and me to protect ourselves against lynchers, they tell us to be nonviolent.

0: That's a shame. Because we get tricked into being nonviolent. And when somebody stands up and talks like I just did, they say, well, he's advocating violence. Isn't that what they say? Every time you pick up your newspaper, you hear where one of these things has written into it that I'm advocating violence. And I have never advocated any violence. I've only said that black people who are the victims of organized violence perpetuated upon us by the Klan, the Citizens Council, and many other forms, we should defend ourselves. And when I say that we should defend ourselves against the violence of others, they use their press skillfully to make the world think that I'm calling on violence, period. And I wouldn't call on anybody to be violent without a cause. But I think the black man in this country, above and beyond people all over the world, will be more justified when he stands up and starts to protect himself, no matter how many necks he has to break and heads he has to crack. I saw in the paper where they, on the television, where they took this black woman down in Selma, Alabama, and knocked her right down on the ground, dragging her down the street. You saw it. You're trying to pretend like you didn't see it because you knew you should have done something about it and didn't. It showed the sheriff and his henchmen throwing this black woman on the ground. On the ground. And Negro men standing around doing nothing about it. Saying, well, let's overcome them with our capacity to love. What kind of phrase is that? Overcome them with our capacity to love. And then it disgraces the rest of us because all over the world the picture is flashed showing a black woman with some white brutes with their knees on her holding her down and black, full-grown black men standing around watching it. Why, you are lucky they let you stay on earth, much less stay in the country. When I saw it, I dispatched a wire to Rockwell. Rockwell was one of the agitators down there. Rockwell, this Lincoln Rockwell. And the wire said, in essence, that this is to warn him that I am no longer held in check from fighting white supremacists by Elijah Muhammad's separatist black Muslim movement. And that if Rockwell's presence in Alabama causes harm to come to Dr. King or any other black person in Alabama who's doing nothing other than trying to enjoy their rights, then Rockwell and his Ku Klux Klan friends would be met with maximum retaliation from those of us who are not handcuffed by this nonviolent philosophy. And I haven't heard from Rockwell since. And brothers and sisters, if you and I would just realize that once we learn to talk the language that they understand, they will then get the point. You can never reach a man if you don't speak his language. If a man speaks the language of brute force, you can't come to him with peace. Why, good night. He'll break you in two, as he has been doing all along. If a man speaks French, you can't speak to him in German. If he speaks Swahili, you can't communicate with him in Chinese. You have to find out, what does this man speak? And once you know his language, learn how to speak his language. And he'll get the point. There'll be some dialogue, some communication, and some understanding will be developed. And you've been in this country long enough to know the language the Klan speaks. They only know one language. And what you and I have to start doing in 1965, I mean, that's what you have to do, because most of us already been doing it, is start learning a new language. Learn the language that they understand. And then when they come upon our doorstep to talk, we can talk. And they will get the point. There'll be a dialogue. There'll be some communication, and I'm quite certain there will then be some understanding. Why? Because the Klan is a cowardly outfit. They have perfected the art of making Negroes be afraid. And as long as the Negro's afraid, the Klan is safe. But the Klan itself is coward. They never come, one of them never come after one of you. They all come together. Sure, and they're scared of you. And you sit there when they put the rope around your neck saying, forgive them, Lord, they know not what they do. As long as they've been doing it, they're experts at it. They know what they're doing. No, since the federal government has shown that it isn't going to do anything about it, but talk, then it is a duty. It's your and my duty, as men, as human beings. It's our duty to our people to organize ourselves and let the government know that if they don't stop that Klan, we'll stop it ourselves. And then you'll see the government start doing something about it. But don't ever think that they're going to do it just on some kind of morality basis. No. So I don't believe in violence. That's why I want to stop it. And you can't stop it with love. Not love of those things down there. No. So, we only mean vigorous action in self-defense. And that vigorous action we feel we're justified in initiating by any means necessary. Now the press behind something like that, they call us racists and people of violence in reverse. This is how they psycho you. They make you think that if you try to stop the Klan from lynching you, you're practicing violence in reverse. Think up on this. I hear a lot of you all parrot what the man says. You say, well, I don't want to be a Ku Klux Klan in reverse. Well, are you sure? if a criminal comes to rob your house, brother, with his gun, just because he got a gun and he's robbing your house, and he's a robber, it doesn't make you a robber because you grab your gun and run him out. No. See, the man is using some tricky logic on you. And he has absolutely got a Ku Klux Klan outfit that goes through the country frightening black people. Now, I say that it's time for black people to put together the type of action and unit that is necessary to pull the sheet off of them so they won't be frightening black people any longer. That's all. And when we say this, the press calls us racists in reverse. Don't struggle only within the ground rules that the people you're struggling against has laid down. Why, this is insane. But it shows you how they can do. They make with skillful manipulating of the press, they're able to make the victim look like the criminal and the criminal look like the victim. Right now, when in New York, we had a couple cases where police grabbed the brother and beat him unmercifully, then charged him with assaulting them. They use the press to make it look like he's the criminal and they're the victim. This is how they do it. And if you study how they do it here, then you'll know how they do it over here. It's the same game going all the time. And if you and I don't awaken and see what this man is doing to us, then it'll be too late. They may have the gas ovens already built before you realize that they're hot. One of the shrewd ways that they use the press to project us in the eye or image of a criminal, they take statistics. And with the press, they feed these statistics to the public, primarily the white public. Because there are some well-meaning persons in the white public as well as bad-meaning persons in the white public. And whatever the government is going to do, it always wants the public on its side. And whether it's the local government, state government, federal government. So they use the press to create images. And at the local level, they'll create an image by feeding statistics to the press, through the press, showing the high crime rate in the Negro community. And as soon as this high crime rate is emphasized through the press, then people begin to look upon the Negro community as a community of criminals. And then any Negro in the community can be stopped in the street put your hands up and they pat you down. You might be a doctor, a lawyer, a preacher, or some other kind of Uncle Tom. And but despite your professional standing, you'll find that you're the same victim as the man who's in the alley. Just because you're black and you live in a black community, which has been projected as a community of criminals. This is done. And once the public accepts this image also, it paves the way for a police state type activity in the Negro community. They can use any kind of brutal method to suppress blacks because they're criminals anyway. And what has given this image? The press. If you'll notice, they referred to the rioters as vandals, hoodlums, thieves. They tried to make it appear that this wasn't, they tried to make it, they did this. They skillfully took the burden off the society for its failure to corrupt, to correct these negative conditions in the black community. Took the burden completely off the society and put it right on the community by using the press to make it appear that the looting and all of this was the proof that the whole act was nothing but vandals and robbers and thieves who weren't really interested in anything other than that which was negative. And I hear many old, dumb, brainwashed Negroes who parrot the same old party line that the man handed down in his paper. It was not the case that they were just knocking out store windows ignorantly. In Harlem, for instance, all of the stores are owned by white people. All the buildings are owned by white people. The black people are just there, paying rent, buying the groceries. But they don't own the stores, the clothing stores, food stores, any kind of store. Don't even own the homes that they live in. This is all owned by outsiders. And in these rundown apartment dwellings, the black man in Harlem pays more money for it than the man down in the rich Park Avenue section. It costs us higher, more money to live in the slum than it cost them to live down on Park Avenue. And black people in Harlem know this. And the white merchants charge us more money for food in Harlem. And it's cheap food. So they knock at his property. This is what makes them knock down the store windows and set fire to things and things of that sort. It's not that they're thieves, but they try and project the image to the public that this is being done by thieves and thieves alone. And they ignore the fact that, no, it is not thievery alone. It's a corrupt, vicious, hypocritical system that has castrated the black man. And the only way the black man can get back at it is to strike it in the only way he knows how. They use the press. That doesn't mean that all reporters are bad. Some of them are good, I suppose. But you can take their collective approach to any problem and see that they can always agree when it gets to you and me. When they knew that this affair, which is designed to honor outstanding black Americans, is it not? You'd find nothing in the newspapers to give the slightest hint that this affair was going to take place. Not one hint. Why? You see, you have many sources of news. If you don't think that they're in cahoots, watch. They're all interested or none of them are interested. It's not a staggering thing. They're not going to say anything in advance that's being given by any black people who believe in functioning beyond the scope of the ground rules that are laid down by the liberal element of the power structure. When you begin to start thinking for yourself, you frighten them. And they try and block your getting to the public for fear that if the public listens to you, then the public won't listen to them anymore. And they've got certain Negroes whom they have to keep blowing up in the paper to make them look like leaders so that the people will keep on following them no matter how many knots they get on their head following him. This is how the man does it. And if you don't wake up and find out how he does it, I tell you, they'd be building gas chambers and gas ovens pretty soon. I don't mean those kind you got at home in your kitchen. Another example at the international level of how skillfully they use this trickery was in the Congo. In the Congo, airplanes were dropping bombs on African villages. African villages don't have a defense against bombs, and the pilot can't tell who the bomb is being dropped upon. When a bomb hits the village, everything goes. And these pilots, flying planes filled with bombs, dropping these bombs on African villages, were destroying women, We're destroying children. We're destroying babies. You never heard any outcry over here about that. And it had started way back in June. They would drop bombs on African villages that would blow that village apart and everything in it. Man, woman, child, and baby. No outcry. No sympathy, no support, no concern, because the press didn't project it in such a way that it would be designed to get your sympathy. They know how to put something so that you'll sympathize with it, and they know how to put it so you'll be against it. I'm telling you, they are masters at it. And if you don't develop the analytical ability to read between the lines in what they're saying, I'm telling you again, they'll be building that gas ovens. And before you wake up, you'll be in one of them, just like the Jews ended up in gas ovens over there in Germany. You're in a society that's just as capable of building gas ovens for black people as Hitler's society was. This was mass murder in the Congo of women and children and babies. But there was no outcry even from the white liberals, even from your friends. Why? Because they made it appear that it was a humanitarian project. They said that the planes were being flown by American-trained anti-Castro Cuban pilots. This is propaganda, too. As soon as you hear there's American-trained, you say, oh, that's all right, that's us. And the anti-Castro Cubans, oh, that's all right, too, because if they're against Castro, whoever else they're against, that's good, because Castro's a monster. But you see how step by step they grab your mind? And these pilots are hired. Their salaries are paid by the United States government. They're called mercenaries, these pilots are. And a mercenary is not someone who kills you because he's patriotic. He kills you for blood money. He's a hired killer. That's what a mercenary means. And they're able to take these hired killers, put them in American planes with American bombs, and drop them on African villages, blowing to bits. Black men, black women, black children, black babies, and you black people sitting over here, cool, like it doesn't even involve you. You're cool. They'll do it to them today and do it to you tomorrow, because you and I and they are all the same. They call it a humanitarian project, and that they're doing it in the name of freedom. And all of this, these glorious terms are used to pave the way in your mind for what they're going to do. Then they take Shombi. You heard of Shombi. He's the worst African that was ever born. The lowest type that was ever born. He's a murderer himself. He's the murderer of Lumumba, the former prime minister of the first and only rightful prime minister of the Congo. He's an international, he's a murderer with an international stature as a murderer. Yet the United States government went and got Shombi in Spain and put him as the head of the Congolese government. Imagine this. This is criminal. Here's a man who's a murderer. So the United States takes him, puts him over the Congo, and supports his government with your tax dollars. Now, in other words, they hire him to occupy the position as head of state over the Congo. A killer. He is a hired killer himself. His salary paid by the United States government. And he turns, his first move is to bring in South Africans who hate everything in sight. He hires those South Africans to come and kill his own Congolese people. And the United States, again, pays their salary. You know, it's something to think about. How do you think you would feel right now if some Congolese brothers walked up to you? They look just like you. Don't think you don't look Congolese. You look as much Congolese as a Congolese does. They got all kinds of Congolese over there. How would you feel if one of them walked up to you and asked you about what your government is doing in the Congo? I was asked that when I was over there. But they didn't have to come to me like that, because they know where I stand automatically anyway. And for which I'm thankful to the press for letting everybody know where I stand. But you have no explanation. Your tongue stays in your mouth. And you have to then go to the extreme to convince them that you don't go along with what the United States government is doing in the Congo. But again, your image making comes into importance here. And they justify the usage of Shombi as the present head of state by saying he's the only African who can unite or bring unity to the Congo. Has he brought unity to the Congo? But see, this is their game. And their real reason for wanting Shombi there was so that Shombi could invite them to come in. No other African head of state would have dared to invite outside powers. So they put Shombi there. And as soon as Shombi got there, then he invited them to bring paratroopers from Belgium in the United States transport planes to try and recapture the Congo. This was all a cold-blooded act on the part of your Western powers, namely the Western powers here in the United States, the interests in the United States, in England, in France, and in Belgium, and so forth. They want the wealth of the Congo, plus its strategic geographic position. The step-by-step process that was used by the press, first they fanned the flame in such a manner to create hysteria in the mind of the public, and then they shift gears and fan the flame in a manner designed to get the sympathy of the public. And once they go from hysteria to sympathy, their next step is to get the public to support them in whatever act they're getting ready to go down with. You're dealing with a cold, calculating international machine that's so criminal in its objectives and motives that it has the seeds of its own destruction right within it. They use the press to emphasize that white hostages are being held by cannibals. Imagine that. White priests, white missionaries, white nuns. They don't say nuns. White nuns. You know what the paper said right here in Detroit. White missionaries. Not just a missionary. A white nun. As if there's a difference between a white nun and a black nun. Or a white priest and a black priest. Or if the life that's in a white skin is more valuable than a life within a black skin. This is what they're implying. And the press, go get the press when this thing was going on, and you see what I'm talking about. They're vicious in their whiteness. But still, I wouldn't judge them just because they're white, because they call me a racist. Judging by their deeds, by their conscious behavior. And you know how they've been consciously behaving in the Congo, and how they consciously behave in Vietnam, and how they consciously behave right now in Alabama and Mississippi. So you and I got to get conscious and start behaving in a way that we can offset this thing before it's too late. And this is what they don't want to hear. One more thing concerning Shombi. If you notice, and I must go all over there on the African continent in order to give you a better understanding of what's going on right here. The next thing that is good to know about Shombi, no Congolese troops have ever won any victories whatsoever for the present Congolese government. Congolese soldiers won't even fight unless they're forced to. But the fighters in the Congo were the freedom fighters, these brothers from the Oriental Eastern Province. And they fought with stones and sticks and rocks, spears and arrows. And the only time they had a gun was when they got some soldier who had it, and they'd kill him and take his gun. But they were winning. They took over 2/3 of the Congo, showing you they were fighting from their heart. Whereas these other people, their heart wasn't in it. And because of the fighting spirit of these people, it will be impossible for Shombi to remain as head of state over the Congo without additional troops, white troops, constantly being brought in from South Africa or elsewhere. But sooner or later, these troops are going to give out, and then America is going to have to increase her troops like she did in South Vietnam, you know. She's not at war over there, you know. They're only over there advising. They got about 20,000 advisors, you know, on the front line. But it's not a war. It's just they're in an advisory capacity while they insult the intelligence of their own public. And they're going to have to end up doing the same thing in the Congo. They'll be trapped. They'll have to eventually send American troops to occupy the Congo because the African freedom fighters are going to fight. They're not going to give up one inch without fighting back. And this is something that you should know, that they realize now on the African continent what's at stake and how much all of these Western powers have in common in what they're doing in cahoots with each other behind the closed door. So on the African continent, they are training Africans to be soldiers so that they can invade each one of these countries and take it over and give it to their rightful people. One of the reasons, one of the last things I must say concerning the Congo, not only do they not intend for the Congo to fall into African hands because of its mineral wealth, and it has the greatest deposits of some of the richest elements or minerals of any other area on this earth. They don't intend to give it up because of its wealth. Another reason they don't intend to give it up, if you look at the map, you'll see that it is so strategically located geographically, wherein if a real, genuine African government were to come in power over the Congo, then it would be possible for African troops from all countries to invade Angola, which is a Portuguese possession, and if Angola fell and it would fall, then it would only be a matter of time before Southwest Africa, Southern Rhodesia, and Botswanaland also would fall, and it would put African troops right on the border of South Africa. And that's where they really want to get, at that man down there in South Africa. And the United States interests are involved in blocking this, yes. Some of these liberals who grin in your face like they're your best friend, they got money tied up in the Congo. Some of the most powerful political figures in this country, some of them governors over states, got interest in the Congo and got interest in South Africa and got interest all over the African continent and go there. And as the Africans awaken and realize this, it makes them filled with the incentive to never rest until that exploiter is driven out. So now, what effect does this have on us? Why should the black man in America concern himself, since we've been away from the African continent for 400 years, 300 or 400 years? Why should we concern ourselves? What impact does what happened to them have upon us? Number one, first you have to realize that up until 1959, Africa was dominated by the colonial powers, and by the colonial powers of Europe having complete control over Africa, they projected the image of Africa negatively. They projected Africa always in a negative light. Jungles, savages, cannibals, nothing civilized. And well, and naturally, it was so negative until it was negative to you and me. And you and I began to hate it. We didn't want anybody to tell us anything about Africa, and much less call us an African. And in hating Africa and hating the African, we ended up even hating ourselves without even realizing it. Because you can't hate the roots of a tree and not hate the tree. You can't hate your origin and not end up hating yourself. You can't hate Africa and not hate yourself. And you show me one of these people over here who have been thoroughly brainwashed, who has a negative attitude toward Africa, and I'll show you one that has a negative attitude toward himself. You can't have a negative attitude toward yourself, a positive attitude toward yourself, and a negative attitude toward Africa at the same time. To the same degree that your attitude, that your understanding of an attitude toward Africa becomes positive, you'll find that your understanding of and your attitude toward yourself will also become positive. And this is what the white man knows. So they very skillfully made you and me hate our African identity, our African characteristics. And you know yourself that we have been a people who hated our African characteristics. We hated our hair. We hated the shape of our nose. We wanted one of those long, dog-like noses, you know. Yeah. We hated the color of our skin. Hated the blood of Africa that was in our veins. And in hating our features and our skin and our blood, why, we had to end up hating ourselves. And we hated ourselves. Our color became to us a chain. We felt that it was holding us back. Our color became to us like a prison, which we felt was keeping us confined, not letting us go this way or that way. And we felt that all of these restrictions were based solely upon our color, and the psychological reaction to that would have to be that as long as we felt imprisoned or chained or trapped by black skin, black features, and black blood, that skin and those features and that blood that was holding us back automatically had to become hateful to us. And it became hateful to us. It made us feel inferior. It made us feel inadequate. It made us feel helpless. And when we fell victim to this feeling of inadequacy or inferiority or helplessness, we turned to somebody else to show us the way. We didn't have confidence in another black man to show us the way or black people to show us the way. In those days, we didn't. We didn't think a black man could do anything but play some horn, you know, some sound, and make you happy with some songs, and in that way. In serious things, where our food, clothing, and shelter was concerned, and our education was concerned, we turned to the man. We never thought in terms of bringing these things into existence for ourselves. We never thought in terms of doing things for ourselves, because we felt helpless. And what made us feel helpless was our hatred for ourselves. Long about 1955, they had the Bandung Conference in Indonesia. And at that time, the Africans, the Asians, the Arabs, all of the non-white people got together and agreed to de-emphasize their differences and emphasize what they had in common and form a working unity. And it was the working unity, the spirit of Bandung, created a working unity that made it possible for the Asians who were oppressed, the Africans who were oppressed, and others who were oppressed to work together toward getting independence for these other people. And it was the spirit of Bandung that brought into existence this working unity that made it possible for nations that didn't have a chance to become independent, they did come into their independence. And most of this began along in 1959. And at 59, the spirit of African nationalism was aflamed, was fanned to a high flame. And we then began to witness the complete collapse of colonialism. France began to get out of French West Africa. Belgium began to make moves to get out of the Congo. Britain began to make moves to get out of Kenya, Tanganyika, Uganda, Nigeria, and some of these other places. And although it looked like they were getting out, they pulled a trick that was colossal. In that when you're playing basketball and they get you trapped, you don't throw the ball away. You throw it to one of your teammates who's in the clear. And this is what the European powers did. They were trapped on the African continent. They couldn't stay there. They were looked upon as colonial imperialists. So they had to pass the ball to someone whose image was different. And they passed the ball to Uncle Sam. And he picked it up and has been running it for a touchdown ever since. He was in the clear. He was not looked upon as one who had colonized the African continent. But at that time, the Africans couldn't see that though the United States hadn't colonized the African continent, he had colonized 22 million blacks here on this continent. Because we're just as thoroughly colonized as anybody else. When the ball was passed to the United States, it was passed at a time when John Kennedy came into power. He picked it up and helped to run it. Was one of the shrewdest backfield runners that history has ever recorded. He surrounded himself with intellectuals, highly educated, learned, and well-informed people. And their analysis told him that the government of America was confronted with a new problem. And this new problem stemmed from the fact that Africans were now awakened. They were enlightened. And they were fearless. They would fight. So this meant that the Western powers couldn't stay there by force. And since their own economies, European economy and American economy, was based upon their influence, continued influence over the African continent, they had to find some means of staying there. So they used the friendly approach. They switched from the old open colonial imperialistic approach to the benevolent approach. They come up with some benevolent colonialism, philanthropic colonialism, humanitarianism, or dollarism. Immediately, everything was Peace Corps, Crossroads. We got to help our African brothers. Pick up on that. Can't help us in Mississippi. Can't help us in Alabama or Detroit, out here in Dearborn, where some real Ku Klux Klan live. We're going to send all the way to Africa to help. I know Dearborn, you know. I'm from Detroit. I used to live out here in Inkster. And you had to go through Dearborn to get to Inkster. Just like riding through Mississippi when you got to Dearborn. Is it still that way? Well, you should straighten it up. So, realizing that it was necessary to come up with these new approaches, Kennedy did it. He won. He created an image of himself that was skillfully designed to make the people on the African continent think that he was Jesus, the great white father, come to make things right. And I'm telling you, some of these Negroes cried harder when he died than they cried for Jesus when he was crucified. From 1954 to 1964 was the era in which we witnessed the emerging of Africa. And the impact that this had upon the civil rights struggle in America has never been told. Fully told. For one reason, for one thing, one of the primary ingredients in the complete civil rights struggle was the Black Muslim movement. The Black Muslim movement, though it took no part in things political, civic, didn't take too much part in anything other than stopping people from doing this, drinking, smoking, and so on. Moral reform it had, but beyond that it did nothing. But it talked, such a strong talk, until it put the other Negro organizations on the spot. before the black Muslim movement came along, the NAACP was looked upon as radical. They were getting ready to investigate. And then along came the Muslim movement, and it frightened the white man so much, he began to say, thank God for old Uncle Roy and Uncle Whitney and Uncle A. Philip and Uncle... I got a whole lot of uncles in there. I can't remember their names. They're all older than I, so I call them uncle. Plus, if you use the word Uncle Tom nowadays, I heard they sue you for libel, you know. So I don't call any of them Uncle Tom anymore. I call them Uncle Roy. One of the things that made the black Muslim movement grow was its emphasis upon things African. This was the secret to the growth of the black Muslim movement. African blood, African origin, African culture, African ties. And you'd be surprised. We discovered that deep within the subconscious of the black man in this country, he's still more African than he is American. He thinks that he's more American than African because the man is jiving him and the man is brainwashing him every day, telling him, you're an American, you're an American. Man, how could you think you're an American and you have never had any kind of American treat over here? You have never, never. 10 men can be sitting at a table eating, you know, dining. And I can come and sit down where they're dining. They're dining. I got a plate in front of me, but nothing is on it. Because all of us are sitting at the same table, are all of us diners? I'm not a diner until you let me dine. Then I become a diner. Just being at the table with others who are dining doesn't make me a diner. And this is what you got to get in your head here in this country. Just because you're in this country doesn't make you an American. And no, you got to go farther than that before you can become an American. You've got to enjoy the fruits of Americanism. And you haven't enjoyed those fruits. You've enjoyed the thorns. You've enjoyed the thistles. But you have not enjoyed the fruits. No, sir. You have fought harder for the fruits than the white man had. You have worked harder for the fruits than the white man had. But you've enjoyed less. You, when the man put the uniform on you and sent you abroad, you fought harder than they did. Yeah, I know you. When you're fighting for them, you can fight. The black Muslim movement didn't make that contribution. They made the whole civil rights movement become more militant and more acceptable to the white power structure. He would rather have them than us. In fact, I think we forced many of the civil rights leaders to be even more militant than they intended. I know some of them who get out there and boom, boom, boom, and don't mean it, because they run on back in their corner as soon as the action comes. John F. Kennedy also saw that it was necessary for a new approach among the American Negroes. And during his entire term in office, he specialized in how to psycho the American Negro. Now, a lot of y'all don't like my saying this, but I wouldn't ever take a stand on that if I didn't know what I was talking about. And I don't, by living in this kind of society, pretty much around them, and you know what I mean when I say them, I learned to study them. And you can think that they mean you some good oftentimes, and if you look at it a little closer, you'll see that they don't mean you any good. That doesn't mean there aren't some of them who mean good. But it does mean that most of them don't mean good. Kennedy's new approach was pretending to go along with us in our struggle for civil rights and different other forms of rights. But I remember the expose that Look magazine did on Meredith's situation in Mississippi. And Look magazine did an expose showing that Robert Kennedy and Governor Wallace, not Governor Wallace, Governor Barnett, had made a deal wherein the Attorney General was going to come down and try and force Meredith in the school, and Barnett was going to stand at the door, you know, and say, no, you can't come in. And he was going to get in anyway. But it was all arranged in advance. And then Barnett was supposed to keep the support of the white racists because that's who he's holding up, and Kennedy would keep the support of the Negroes because that's who he'd be holding up. And I say that's it was a cut and dry deal. And it's not a secret, it was written. They write about it. But now, if that's a deal and that's a deal, how many other deals do you think go down? What you think is on the level is crookeder, brothers and sisters, than a pretzel, which is most crooked. So in my conclusion, I would like to point out that the approach that was used by the administration right on up until today, even the present generation, was designed skillfully to make it appear that they were trying to solve the problem when they actually weren't. They would deal with the condition, but never the cause. They only gave us tokenism. Tokenism benefits only a few. It never benefits the masses. And the masses are the ones who have the problem, not the few. That one who benefits from tokenism, he doesn't want to be around us anyway. That's why he picks up on the token. You ever notice how some Negroes will brag, "I'm the only one out there. I'm the only one on my job." Don't you hear him say that? Yes, you ought to punch him in his... No, he's your brother. You shouldn't punch your brother. But you should really, yeah, you can punch him with some words. You should, whenever you see a Negro bragging about he's the only one in this neighborhood, he's bragging. And he's telling you, in essence, "I'm surrounded by white folks, you know. I love them and they love me. Oh, yes, and on his job, I'm the only one on my job." I've been listening to that stuff all my life. And the generation that's coming up, they're not going to be saying that. The generation that's coming up, everybody's going to look like an Uncle Tom to them. And you and I have to learn that in time so that we don't pose that image when our people, when our young generation come up and begin to look at us. The masses of our people still have bad housing, bad schooling, and inferior jobs, jobs that don't compensate with sufficient salary for them to carry on their life in this world. So that the problem for the masses has gone absolutely unsolved. And the only one for whom it has been solved are people like Whitney Young, who's supposed to be placed in the cabinet, so the rumors say. He'll be one of the first black cabinet men, and that answers where he's at. And others who have been given jobs, Carl Rowan, who was put over the USIS, who is very skillfully trying to make Africans think that the problem of the black man in this country is all solved. And this is the worst thing the white man can do to himself, is to take one of these kind of Negroes and ask him, how do your people feel, boy? And he's going to tell that man that we are satisfied. And that's what they do, brothers and sisters. They get behind the door and tell the white man we're satisfied. Just keep me up here in front of them, boss, and I'll keep them behind you. That's what they talk when they're behind closed doors. Because, see, the white man doesn't go along with anybody who's not for him. He doesn't care whether you're for right or wrong. He wants to know, are you for him? And if you're for him, he doesn't care what else you're for, as long as you're for him. Then he puts you up over the Negro community. You become the spokesman. And in your struggle, it's like standing on a revolving wheel. You're running, but you're not going anywhere. You run faster and faster, and the wheel just goes faster and faster. You never leave the spot that you're standing in. So it is very important for you and me to see that the only way that our problem is going to be solved, it has to be with a solution that will benefit the masses, not these upper class, so-called upper class. Actually, there's no such thing as a upper class Negro, because he gets the same hell as the other class Negro. All of them catch the same hell, which is one of the things that's good about this racist system. It makes us all one. Quickly, if you'll notice, in 1963, everyone was talking about the centennial of progress. I think that's what they called it. 100 years since the signing of the Emancipation Proclamation, and they were going to celebrate how much white and black people have learned to love each other in America. You probably remember how they were talking in January of 1963. Well, if you had stood up in January at the same time that they were talking all this talk about a good year ahead, good things ahead, and told them that by May, Birmingham would have exploded and Bull Connor would be known as an international thug for the brutality that he heaped upon black people. If you would tell the people in January of 63 that John F. Kennedy would be killed for his role in everything. If you had told them in January that Medgar Evers would be murdered and nobody able to bring his killer to justice. Or if you were to have told them in January of 1963 that a church would be bombed in Birmingham with four little black girls blown to bits while they were praying and serving Jesus, why, they would say you're crazy. In 1964, they started out the same way. That was the year of promise. If you were to have told them while they were talking about this great year of promise ahead, you know, civil rights and all of that, what was coming, that before long, civil rights workers would be brutally murdered and the government unable to do anything about it. A Negro educator in Georgia brutally murdered in broad daylight, and the men who did it be known and the government not able to do anything about it. If you had said this in January of 64, they'd say you were not. Now they're starting out in 1965 the same way, talking about the Great Society, you know, anti-poverty. If you tell them right now
1: what is in store for 1965, they'll think you crazy for sure. But 1965 will be the longest and hottest and bloodiest year of them all. And it has to be. Not because you want it to be, or I want it to be, or we want it to be, but because the conditions that created these explosions in 1963 are still here. The conditions that created explosions in 64 are still here. You can't say that you're not going to have an explosion and you leave the condition. The ingredients are still here. And as long as those ingredients, explosive ingredients, remain, then you're going to have the potential for explosion on your hands. And brothers and sisters, let me say, I spend my time out there in the street with people, all kind of people, listening to what they have to say. And they're dissatisfied. They're disillusioned. They're fed up. They're getting to the point of frustration where they are beginning to feel, what do they have to lose? And when you get to that point, you're the type of person who can create a very dangerously explosive atmosphere. And this is what's happening in our neighborhoods to our people. I read in a poll taken by Newsweek magazine this week saying that Negroes are satisfied. Oh yes, poll, you know, in Newsweek, supposed to be a top magazine with a top pollster, talking about how satisfied Negroes are. Maybe I haven't met the Negroes he met. Because I know he hasn't met the ones that I've met. But this is dangerous. This is where the white man does himself the most harm. He invents statistics to create an image, thinking that that image is going to hold things in check. You know why they always say Negroes are lazy? Because they want Negroes to be lazy. They always say Negroes can't unite because they don't want Negroes to unite. And once they put this thing in the mind, they feel that the Negro gets that into him, and he tries to fulfill that image. If you say you can't unite him, and then you come to him to unite him, he won't unite because it's been said that he's not supposed to unite. It's a cycle that they work, and it's the same way with these statistics. When they think that an explosive era is coming up, then they grab their press again and begin to shower the Negro public to make it appear that all Negroes are satisfied. And because if you know that you're dissatisfied all by yourself and 10 others aren't, you play it cool. But you know if all 10 of you are satisfied, you get with it. Well, this is what the man knows. The man knows that if these Negroes find out how dissatisfied they really are, and all of them, even Uncle Tom is dissatisfied, he's just playing his part for now. And this is what makes them frightened. It frightens them in France, it frightens them in England, and it frightens them in the United States. And it is for this reason that it is so important for you and me to start organizing among ourselves intelligently and try to find out what are we going to do if this happens, that happens, or the next thing happens. Don't think that you're just going to run to the man and say, look, boss, this is me. Why, when the deal goes down, you look just like me in his eyesight. I'll make it tough for you. Yes, when the deal goes down, he doesn't look at you in any better light than he looks at me. I was on a television program in New York last week. One of the liberals did a takeoff on James Farmer. And I hear James Farmer teaching Negroes to be nonviolent and loving and all of that. Why, they should be patting him on the back. And instead of them patting him on the back, they want to knock at him, and it put me in a position of having to defend him. Which I did. I was glad to, because I wanted to crack this man's neck anyway. And mentally. Intellectually. So I point these things out, brothers and sisters, so that you and I will know the importance in 1965 of being in complete unity with each other, harmony with each other, and not letting the man maneuver us into fighting one another. I want to thank you for coming out this afternoon, this evening. I think it's wonderful that as many of you came out, considering the blackout on the meeting that took place. Also, and the brothers who are here are very progressive young men, and I would advise all of you to get with them in every way that you can to try and create some kind of united effort toward common goals, common objectives, and don't let the power structure maneuver you into a time-wasting battle with others when you could be involved in something that's constructive and getting a real job done. One thing I should have pointed out to you, that once we formed our new organization, once we became identified with the Orthodox Muslim world, we also formed a group known as the Organization of Afro-American Unity, which is designed to fight all the negative political, economic, and social conditions that exist in our neighborhood. It's a non-religious organization to which anyone can belong who's interested in direct action. And one of our first programs is to take our problem out of the civil rights context and place it at the international level of human rights so that the entire world can have a voice in our struggle. If we keep it at civil rights, then the only place we can turn for allies is within the domestic confines of America. But when you make it a human rights struggle, it becomes international. And then you can open the door for all types of advice and support from our brothers in Africa, Latin America, Asia, and elsewhere. So it's very, very important. That's our international aim. And that's our external aim. Our internal aim is to become immediately involved in a mass voters registration drive, but we don't believe in voter registration without voter education. We believe that our people should be educated into the science of politics so that they will know what a vote is for and what a vote is supposed to produce, and also how to utilize this united voting power to so that you can control the politics of your own community and the politicians that represent that community. We're for that. And in that line, we will work with all other, even the civil rights groups, who are dedicated to increase the number of black registered voters in the South. The only area in which we differ with them is this. We don't believe that young students should be sent into Mississippi, Alabama, and these other places without some kind of protection. So we will join in with them in their voter registration and help to train brothers in the arts, in the arts that are necessary in this day and age to enable one to continue his existence upon this earth. I say that again, that I'm not a racist. I don't believe in any form of segregation or anything like that. I'm for the brotherhood of everybody, but I don't believe in enforcing brotherhood upon people who don't want it. As long as we practice brotherhood among ourselves, and then others who want to practice brotherhood with us, we practice it with them also, we're for that. But I don't think that we should run around trying to love somebody who doesn't love us. Thank you.